0: Japhethites and the Eskimos and the Ashkelonites and the Gittites and the Ekronites and also the Avites and from the south, all the land of the Canaanites, and Merah that is beside the Sidonians unto Aphek to the borders of the Amorites and the land of the Gibeonites and Lebanon and Gibeonites toward the sunrising from Baal Gad unto Mount Hermon unto the entering into Hamath, all the inhabitants of the hill country from Lebanon into Mizrath, Mayim and all the Sidonians, them will I drive out from before the children of Israel. Only divide thou it by lot unto the Israelites for an inheritance, as I have commanded thee. Now therefore divide this land for an inheritance of the nine tribes and the half tribe of Manasseh. I'm going to pray in just a second, but here's what God tells Joshua. I've already got some land that I've already given to the kids. But they just got to go in and possess it. Here's what the point is. The people are not having to come up for the victory. They're coming up because of the victory. God has already laid it out. But now Joshua, he says, you got to divide it among them so they can go in and possess it. That next generation needs to live out what I already have planned out for them. I'm a dad here this morning. I believe that God has plans for my children. I believe they're from God for God, on purpose for a purpose. I believe that about your children. They're not accidents. You're a single mom here and you didn't, whatever. Your child has been ordained of God and given breath by the Almighty God. He formed that child. There's every generation and not the next generation of Christians. There's lots of lost people out there who need Jesus. So God has plans for them. Aren't you thankful for that today? How do we find that? How do we be good stewards of helping the truth of God go from one generation to the next? Lord, help us this morning as your people. Lord, we see it even now, even in this auditorium, Lord. We have multiple generations here who are present, Lord. We have folks who saints who have been saved for decades, or we have folks in this room who have been saved for a few weeks, a few months even, Lord, and some maybe even newer than that. Lord, we have little children and teenagers. We've got first generation Christians, Lord. It's just the next generation, Lord, of your people who are there to fight battles, but also to live out what you have for them. And yet, Lord, we'll see even in the text this morning that the transfer doesn't always go smoothly, that the first generation, that one generation doesn't always give a great handoff to the next generation. And Lord, may we as your people, although as imperfect as we are, Lord, we can be faithful if you will help us. We can be obedient if you will help us, Lord. And we can be victorious because, Christ, you are our victor. Every battle is already decided in Christ Jesus. It just needs to be fought, Lord. It got to be fought your way. Would you help us glean some truth from your precious word this morning? And all God's people said, amen and amen. You may be seated in the presence of the Lord. Thank you for standing for such a long time. I want to speak to three distinct generations in the house of God this morning. The generation that has seen God work in the past, the generation that is sort of seeing God work right now, and then the generation to come. And so as we move through the passage this morning, I want to drive home one biblical, one New Testament principle, one solid truth for us. I'll get to that in just a minute, but I got a lot of territory to cover when I get there. So the first thing I want to just mention to you this morning is simply this, that God intends his work to outlive his workers. That God intends his work to outlive his workers. The first generation that is addressed in the text is those who have lived it. Joshua is old and stricken in years, the Bible says, and the Lord said unto him, and here's the discovery for us this morning, that Joshua is going to die before the work is absolutely finished, but it will happen. And that's okay, because God's plan was never for Joshua to finish everything anyway. God's work is multi-generational, and that's why you know the gospel today, because it doesn't end with one generation. Somebody say amen. No servant of God is the whole story. And so Joshua's getting older. The work is getting bigger than remaining in his lifetime. As I'm 47 years old, I need to make an announcement to you today. It's an announcement that you need to make to yourself. I'm dying. I'm dying. And so are you. We were born dying. Every day is a little bit less of time that I have left. And I don't have any exact diagnosis on me except that I've got a robe of flesh that's going to have to perish so this mortal can put on immortality one day. Somebody say amen. But I look around at all the people that don't know Christ, that don't know the Savior, who've never heard the name of Jesus Christ. And I look around at even our own city and our own state and our own area and the millions of people here. And I want you to know that I understand it, that the work is bigger than my lifetime. Somebody of Jesus will tarry. Somebody's going to have to carry it on. And somebody is going to have to take it. And somebody's going to have to care about the next generation. God doesn't tell Joshua, you better personally finish it everything before. If you don't, then nothing's going to work. He tells him, therefore divide the land for this inheritance. And I love this. Joshua's final responsibility isn't simply to finish well, but it's to hand off well. It's not simply to do his own race. And I'm so focused on that. But I don't want to be really good at running the race that God has for me and not blaze a path and leave a trail for the generation that's behind me. I want to hand off well and pass that baton. What they do with their race will be on them. But by the grace of God, I want to hand off what needs to be handed, the truth of God's word, the love of God, the love of Jesus Christ, the wonderful grace of Jesus, the work of the ministry, all of these things that God has put into our hands that somebody else gave us. I want to pass it off to that next generation. The older Joshua now has something enormously important to help. He has to help that next generation receive and inherit what God has already given them. And I want to tell you something this morning. We're not merely responsible for what we accomplish. We are responsible for who we enable. Who we enable. How we enable that next generation to continue. And it's beautiful in itself. Joshua got old, but God says, Joshua, you're getting old, but I'm not. God, Joshua, you're taking your last breath and you're getting closer. And now he's still got several chapters left, but Joshua has moved from a conqueror to a counselor to an encourager. Joshua's usefulness has not ended. His usefulness has changed. It's just been reassigned, but Joshua ain't dead yet. Therefore, he still has stuff to do. I was so truly encouraged by our senior saints out there folding papers yesterday and complained about how cold it was. Amen. The bottom line was this, that I was thankful. And what a great testimony to our children, to our teenagers, and to all the different people that we had some folks. We won't call them old. We'll call them wiser. They got little miles on the road, a little more than we do, who are out there serving the Lord and encouraging that next generation to go on. His assignment changed. His physical capacity may have changed. He wasn't going to lead every remaining campaign at this point personally, but God still had a work for that servant to do. And I want to speak to our dear senior saints in here, and I don't want you to miss this. Your age does not cancel your usefulness. Your age does not cancel your usefulness. God intends continued fruitfulness from your life. And I want to say to my dear senior saints in this room, not only does God intend it, God expects it. God has a plan and a purpose for your life. I love what Psalm 92 says. Those that be planted in the house of the Lord shall flourish in the courts of our God. They shall bring forth fruit in old age. They shall be fat and flourishing. Well, some of us know about that part. Somebody say amen. But the Bible speaks about those who have given themselves to the Lord, to the house of God. And that's not just a church attendance. It's to the things of God and to the ministry of God. Those that have planted and built their lives around who God is. It says, in their old age, they shall still bring forth fruit. That means it's the idea of Abraham and Sarah of old and stricken and having children. Now, I don't know if any of our senior saints are praying for that as a result of putting Bibles together. But the bottom line is this, that God, let me just say, this one now. God does not intend senior saints and aged Christians to be dry, shriveled up, cranky, cantankerous people. Somebody say amen. Age is not an excuse for rudeness or dryness or oldness. Somebody help me out now this morning. I don't talk like this too often, but here it comes today. Your body might betray you. Your mind might occasionally fail you. Mine's starting to fail me more than ever. Your strength may diminish, but God has a plan and fruitfulness and capability that he'll still use the people of God, even into their old age. Listen, Psalm 92 isn't describing saints who are kind of pushed over to the side, who have, you know, just kind of left over and, well, let's just hope, let's just, you know, kind of a, and I'll, they'll speak bluntly. rightly about it too. We're not here, you know, just a death watch, watching people till they move on to get Jesus. We're talking about people like Caleb, who up in years said, I want that mountain. I still got stuff that God has for me to do. And God has that for you. It is important. Here's the point I'm trying to make. You might be here as a senior saint thinking, what ministry do I have to anybody and to any church? You have the ministry of heritage, of showing a generation to come that living for God is worth it. That's what you have. Why are they still fruitful? The Bible says in Psalm 92, to show that the Lord is upright, that he is my rock, and there's no unrighteousness in him. Psalm 92 says, they that be planted in the house of the Lord, they'll flourish. But why? Because they want to be able to show the generation to come that God is the rock, that there's no unrighteousness in him, and that he is upright. They're still showing people something about God. And that's exactly why we want, and we want from our young families and our teenagers. And I want you young people to understand that. I want you young couples to understand that. And let me go ahead and put a stop on some things this morning, my dear young couples that you're in here. Praise God, you're having babies, and praise God, all of that. But life doesn't stop because you had a new blessing in your family. Go ask the old couples. Go ask the ones that have been serving God for 50 years that you don't stop. You don't let things interrupt you. You keep serving him all the way through until he comes back and gets you. I want our young people to look at our 70 and 80-year-old saints and our 90-year-old saints and say, if God lets me live that long, I want some of that. I want some of that. We need saints that don't merely remember the good old days. They still love Jesus. They're still serving. They're still sweet. They're still giving. They're still praying. They're still encouraging. They're still bearing fruit. God's design for the Christian life is fruitfulness all the way to the finish line. There's no other business in the world that will allow you to do that. Hollywood's done with you when you get old by the age of 30. You can inject whatever you want to inject and falsify whatever you want to falsify, but everybody knows what everybody knows. They'll retire you out of a company the moment they can. And some of us, that's good. But there's only one work that says, I'll use you all the way to the very end. And that is the work of God. That is the work of God. Let me speak to those of you who have got some miles on you. You're wondering again this morning, what do I have to give to these young people? I don't even speak their language. And we're not even talking about a Romanian, Ukrainian teenager. We're just talking about our regular teenagers. They're all regular, right? Their thumbs move faster. Some of y'all, bless your hearts. You know, I'm like behind already, technologically speaking. I'm already behind. I mean, one of my children used a phrase the other day, and I said, what does that mean? And it was BRB. That's be right back. I didn't know what that meant. I thought, well, what is that? BRB, a BRB. I was going through Baptist, Republican, Reformed, Baptist. I mean, I was going through anything I could think of. Let me tell you something. Listen to me, my brothers and sisters. Older saints can say, I've walked with God and I've seen him answer prayer. I've watched him provide. I fought many battles and I've lost some friends, but God has been faithful all the way through. I've learned some things about the mercies of God. And my brothers and my sisters, you cannot take that to the grave with you. That has to be passed on to the next generation. Do not spend our seasons of life. Who knows? Some of you guys are, who knows? Who knows whose next day is what? Somebody say amen right there. But let's not be a generation that remembers what God used to do. Let's help a generation know what God can still do. Amen? How does that next generation reach where they're supposed to get to? Because they have people who've already lived it who are still testifying about the goodness of God. I want to ask our senior saints. You say, what do you consider a senior saint in this church? Old people, like 50. Now, we're moving that up. The closer I get to 50, the younger 50 gets. Old in this church is 110. Amen. Here's a question I want to ask our senior saints. I want to ask you, what are you leaving behind that is worth living again? What are you leaving behind that is worth living again? I can give you about 30 names of senior saints who are, outside of my family, directly responsible for the life that I have. People who walked with God, who lived by faith, who suffered with the grace of Jesus in their life. People who were devoted. I want to tell you, the greatest testimonies of faithfulness in my own upbringing were not the pastors that God gave me. They actually were some of the worst. You can ask my parents. The greatest examples I had was a generation that, while my parents were trying to raise me, another generation in front of them was saying, "This is the way, walk ye in it. This is a good way. God will get us through. God will walk with us." God never intends, He never intends for His workers to outlive His work. He intends for His work to outlive His workers. Joshua is stricken in years. He's battled scarred. He's gone through so much. And what you have here is what the Bible speaks of, the aged men and the aged women the Bible speaks of, who are able to teach the younger women how to love their husbands and be keepers at home and be chaste and discreet. And the aged men who are sober and who are vigilant and who are wise, who would have a wisdom beyond anything that you can only get through time and through years. The Bible speaks of this generational understanding of, wait a minute, that youth movements, I want to say this too, and we love all our young people, we love all our teenagers. I think probably over 50% of our church is under the age of 18 at this moment, and that's a beautiful thing. But I want you to know, youth movements are never great movements. It's when the wise people, the godly people, and the faithful people are the ones who are handing that next generation what they need to be handed. Do you understand that this morning? God intends His work to outlive His workers. But God has fruitfulness for every person all the way up until the day He comes and gets them. Hallelujah and amen. Number two, every inheritance must be guarded while it is in our hands. That's Joshua chapter 13, verses 6 through 32. I don't have a chance to again read all of these verses this morning. Many of them are simply recovering and repeating ideas and places, geography that is being conquered and being taken. But there's a generation now who is in Joshua that is getting ready to fight. They have come out of the wilderness. They're that next generation there, and now the opportunity is in front of them. We'll find out what happens to the generation after them in the book of Judges, but we won't look at that this morning perhaps. But I want to say to every single one of us this morning, if you are a believer and you're alive right now and you're over the age of 18, if you're over the age of 13, I think we can increase responsibility for young men and young women these days. Can somebody say amen right there? I think they're a little bit capable more of what our culture wants to make them capable of or culpable of. But the bottom line is this. Let me say something to you. If you've been saved for any amount of time, if you've known the Lord for any amount of time, you have a responsibility to carry out biblical, godly legacies that have been handed to you. Every generation is simultaneously an heir and a steward. Simultaneously. I'm standing here today because I have received some things. And I'm standing here today because God expects me to give some things to my family and to the ministry that God has called me. We've received something from those before us. We're responsible for it while it's in our hands. We release something to that next generation, but we've got to handle it well and preserve what must not be surrendered to anything or anyone for any case. What inheritance looks like after it passes through our hand. What is Christianity going to look like in your home three generations from now? What? Let me say it this way to put it more simple. What brand of God are you giving out? See, the God who is worthy, who is holy, who is omnipotent, who is worthy of surrender, sacrifice, death even, if that's what it calls. Or is He a weekend visitor that gets a check mark on your calendar and then on to the next thing of your life? No one here started again with nothing. Someone has handed us something. I was handed a Christianity that believed something, a Christianity that, yes, not a salvation, but a Christianity, and I'll even say a salvation that requires something. And here's what I mean, not to be saved, but from the saved. Is it okay to say that God requires some things from His people? Is it okay to say that the one who gave Himself and bought us and redeemed us has the right to direct us and to lead us and to guide us and command us and to send us and to direct our lives and to tell us how to live, because we don't know anyway? Nobody here knows what the right way to do it, but the Lord does. We're responsible. responsible for a Christianity that had some backbone in it. Christianity that wasn't embarrassed by holiness and separation and sacrifice and heavy words, legalistic words like commitment and doctrine and soul winning and prayer and preaching and biblical authority and church attendance. A Christianity, I'm going to go ahead and step on this because I see it all over the place. Let me pause. I love you. Say it back. Okay. How many of you promise? Good, we're in it. All right, praise God. We're all agreed together. We need to hand out a Christianity that is not influenced by effeminate males and dominant women. Seriously, there are two evils in our churches today. It's feminism and femininity. We have pastors who say, I think and I feel, instead of thus saith the Lord and I believe. We come on. I don't want to hand that down to my generation. That's not what I grew up with. And by the way, that's biblical. Can somebody help me out this morning? I'm just telling you, the Christianity that we see today is a lot different than what we see in the Gospels and what we see in the book of Acts. The kind of people who went through the fires and the floods and all those different things. And I want to tell you something. I don't want to hand off what's being handed down. No heritage is perfect. We okay? And some of you are like, others of you are like, I'm gone. You don't need to get gone. I'm talking about weakness. And don't worry, I promise you I'm going to get to the text. Just give me a minute to get where I'm going and it'll go really quickly. But this is what I see. I'm 47. I don't see everything and I don't know everything, but I've been around long enough to know what honors God and what does not.
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6: This is Pastor Robert Briggs of the Union Gospel Mission in Sacramento, and we want to let you know about some changes that are happening in the downtown area near our mission. The city are putting in a safe

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5: Every Sunday, I get here around 6:30 in the morning, and it's super quiet down here, and I unlock the building and get in my office, and I'm kind of weird this way. I like candles. I like smelly candles, so I put, like, holiday-smelled candles in my office, and I light them. And I go, oh, I love the smell of that. And I open my Bible and I look at my notes for today and get ready for the sermon. And man, it takes me that long to get ready. It takes me that long. So then I go into prayer and I think, okay, prayer's going to be good. But then the Lord just totally messes with me. And he's like, okay, Bub's going to get fired up for the Lord. He's going to share stuff that I need to hear this morning. I go, oh, Lord, I needed that. And then I go to worship. By the time worship gets going, I'm feeling like, man, Lord, I'm ready to preach. So forgive me for my energy today. It's going to be at a level 8 or 9 probably. I'm expecting God to speak to you this morning. I'm trusting him that his word is sufficient. It's enough. And if you came in here today and you're like, I don't know about all this stuff. Oh boy, Lord's going to speak to you today. Not because of me, because his word is so mighty to save. And I know he loves us enough to save us. So Father God, give me the grace to stand here and represent you. Your kingdom come, your will be done on earth as it is in heaven, Lord. We just strengthen our hearts and our minds today as we approach your word. We know with your help, God, we can find ourselves in places that we need. We want to be grounded in truth. We don't want to be dismayed by all the false voices out there. We trust your word today. In the name of Jesus, we pray. Amen. Today, I'm going to challenge you to be fully rooted in Christ. You've heard something like that before, probably, but I don't know if any of us are there yet. I'm not there. You're not there. We need to continue to be fully rooted in Christ. How important it is that we look at life and understand it. So we're going to get into 2 Peter 2 today, which is a challenging chapter, 22 verses that are going to really push some buttons in this room. But that's okay. We don't shy away from hard subjects. In fact, the Word of God is where we go for the answers around hard things, right? I'm going to talk about what Jesus said as well as what Peter said, because they're both on the same team and the Holy Spirit is leading them, and therefore the Holy Spirit is leading us by these words from different books of the Bible. Before we get into 2 Peter 2, I want to read real quickly what Jesus said in Matthew 7, around 15. I'm going to paraphrase a little bit. But he tells everybody in this super important meeting that he had, it's called the Sermon on the Mount, and he's preaching to this crowd, and he's telling them things about the kingdom of God that are just blowing their minds. They had been religious, but they never knew that these things of God need to be connected and understood at a deeper level. And so he's communicating that, just as he is this morning with you and I. And he says this to the crowd, beware of the false prophets who come to you in sheep's clothing. They are the ones who've come to devour you in the midst of those who are gathered to be in my presence. Beware of them. He's warning the church, isn't he? Those who would follow Jesus, listen to Jesus, try and just add Jesus to their life. But he's telling us, be careful. There are so many voices out there. Be careful which ones you're listening to. And he says this at the end, you will know them by their fruits. Peter's going to take this

0: idea of Matthew 7, and he's going to spend a whole chapter on it. So when we get to 2 Peter 2, he's really unpacking, well, what does that look like? How do we, what questions do we ask? How do we know? What things do we step into? And you know, the first thing I thought of for me was how easy it is for us to be bamboozled by those who have expertise, those who have the words, the language, the charisma that just sort of grabs a hold of us. We go, oh, they sound like they know what they're talking about. And not even being aware that perhaps what they're saying isn't aligned with truth. Let me push your buttons. Thank you. There's one person that's going to change today. Amen. During COVID, we were all surprised. We didn't know what was going on, right? The first weeks, we're like, what is happening? I remember the history books, like Black Plague and things you read about. And you're like, is that what we're going through? Like a third of Europe died off. I'm like, is that what we're heading into here? It's scary. It was a little bit unnerving. Like people were talking about all kinds of things. And then on the TV screen came this guy. He was an expert. His name was Dr. Anthony Fauci. He stood beside the president and everybody's, oh, this guy's the expert of experts. He knows everything he's talking about. And we all thought, oh gosh, we better listen to this guy. He's an expert. People were telling everyone around him, like, he's the one that we listen to. Since it was new, we didn't know what COVID was. I hadn't heard of COVID. They were using medical language that's not in my world. Everybody's afraid. And most of us, I think, wanted to believe him. Like, just tell us how to live so we don't die. For my family, it became very consequential because at the same time we were going through like, hey, you can't be around people. You can't go to hospitals. We had an aunt, it was my wife's family member, it was an aunt of hers. She had no other family in the world but my wife and me. Nobody else, never had kids. We were all that she had. And at the same time that the world was telling you can't go to the hospitals, you're going to get sick or you're going to spread things, we were starting to wonder if that was true. But Aunt Elaine was dying in the hospital. And she would call my wife. And Aunt Elaine was a firecracker. And she would just go, you got to get me out of here. You got to come see me. You got to come visit. It's like, we can't. We tried. They won't even let us in the building. And I remember we struggled through that. I remember how hard it was for my wife to hear those strained conversations with her aunt saying, we can't do anything about it. And in her final days, she died alone. And I remember thinking, man, we weren't even there to hold her hand, to pray beside her, to say goodbye. It was just like, you can't go there. And she died alone. It's always bothered me. Made me so mad later to find out, I think we could have gone and seen her and nobody else would have got hurt. As time passed, recommendations changed. Earlier claims failed to hold up. Doctors were being, you know, blackballed for saying things that were actually true, and they're being ridiculed and censored and professionally marginalized. And I remember this exactly. This is what Dr. Fauci said on TV. He said, if you're attacking me, you're attacking science. I thought, oh, that's arrogant. That's dangerous arrogance. No person, I don't care who you are, how much you have credentials or prominence, is beyond examination. When someone tells you that questioning him is the same as questioning truth itself, discernment should immediately rise within you. And Jesus said, remember, examine the fruit. And I think Peter brings the same thing for us as a church today as we look at things. Who are we listening to? What are the voices that are in our ears and taking our attention? Just because someone has a Bible in their hand, church, doesn't mean they represent God's truth. Not every message is trustworthy. Not every prominent voice, even within the church, is truthful. We always are told in Scripture to examine it by the Scriptures. That's what we test it with. That's the rod of which we measure everything. Is this true? Let's look at God's Word. Let's go examine it. Let's contend with God's Word. We all have opinions. You should come to an elders meeting sometimes. It's hilarious. We get in a room and we go, no, yeah, man, no, let me think, no, I have this idea. We always have to go back to God's Word. That's the final voice. That's the only one that absolutely is true in every place and every time. It's the Word of God. As Lynn opened with this morning, thank you, Lynn, Hebrews 4:12, God's Word is live and powerful, sharper than a double-edged sword. Right? It has the power to bring truth to bear. It is the one that cuts out all the baloney and leaves the truth. unadulterated, God's view, not ours. And I think it's especially important in the time that we live in today. We live in a time where truth is being challenged. I'm going to pick on somebody real quick, because the Bible does. This is Catherine Crick. She's a rapidly growing online influencer right now who calls herself the Apostle. She leads a huge church in Los Angeles. So if we were to look at her ministry, look at how many people gather at her meetings, they'd be like, who are you, Jeff, to tell her? Well, the Word of God is who I'm leaning on, not me. But her ministry claims that there's miracles and healings and mass deliverances of supernatural things, and there's anointings and impartations that are happening, and people are telling miracles are happening, and they're talking about this accessing spiritual power. And these are not just the claims of people. This is her own claims on her website. And let me be clear, because I think this is important. We are a charismatic church. We believe in the Holy Spirit moving in the church today. We believe that God still heals. Amen. We believe that God still delivers people, that He moves through the gifts of the Holy Spirit. But genuine spiritual power never places a minister beyond biblical examination. Just recently, a lot of people have attacked her online. That's how I found out about her, because I was like, man, there's all these weird things happening at her events, and people are talking about it. Well, they start, anytime you get too big, there's lots of phones that are recording everything you do, and then the truth starts to come out. And all of a sudden, they realize the same people she healed last week are the new people she healed this week, and so they're faking it. And I thought, oh, Lord, even those who have heard these things exposed are still following her. She presents herself as godly and powerful. But listen, presentation is not proof, amen? Dramatic manifestations are not proof. In other words, we need to develop discernment. And the way we develop discernment is that we know the Word of God. Just because something went viral doesn't mean it's proof. At our last family vacation, we made a bet, the guys versus the girls. Whoever can get more likes on our posts on gets to win something, okay? We went bananas. We put Andrew in charge of the guys group because he's the youngest and knows how to use his phone better than everybody else. And then Hope got the girls group, and it was neck and neck. I mean, we got crazy. We did dances in our hotels. We did all kinds of stuff to get attention. Oh my gosh, this one got so many views. Let me tell you something. The girls did win, sadly. I don't blame Andrew. He is an old man to work with, so. So Jesus said, you'll know them by their fruits. We got to examine the message. We got to listen a little deeper. We can't just look at the outside appearance and say, that has the mark of God on it. So many people have claimed to be the anointed vessel of God who had nothing to do with God himself. I think this ministry of hers exactly explains what 2 Peter 2 is trying to tell the church. Listen, church, just because someone makes bold claims or others claim things about them doesn't mean they're aligned with God. There is a supernatural world that we can't see, and it has the demon and the devil and those things as well. And so supernatural power doesn't mean it's from God. Not everything supernatural is from the Holy Spirit, in other words. And not everyone claiming anointing has been sent by God. The devil does not always oppose Christianity from the inside or the outside. Sometimes he imitates it and places it online where millions can follow it. And as I was reminded, as we talked to the staff this week, even Satan can quote scripture. We have to be careful that our own desires do not override what we know to be true from the Lord. And listen, I've been duped by people. I really have. I have stories. My favorite preacher, teacher, that I used to listen to, everything he produced, every book he wrote, I read it. And then I found out about his back life, and I thought, oh, how could he say all those things from the stage that were so beautifully said and have such a broken life in the background, a hidden life, a life that wasn't unto the Lord? We have to learn discernment. I loved his style. He was clever. He was intelligent. He had ability to be soft and then sharp. And, oh, I just loved the guy. And it crushed my heart. And I realized, man, the only man I should ever be excited about is Jesus. His teachings for the Word of God are the only thing that matter. And this is what Peter understood. And he's like, be careful, church. That's who's coming into the inside. It's not just that we would turn away false teachers is that maybe we just hang out long enough to start believing what we're hearing. How if we don't show discernment like Adam should have in the garden, amen, and said, you know what? That's not what God actually said, Satan. He listened, didn't he? He entertained the thought. Then he went and shared it with Eve, and she entertained it, and look what happened. Sin. So discernment's not optional, church. Not every confident voice is trustworthy, and not every spiritual voice carries kingdom truth. Let's read God's word. I want to get into that. So if you have your Bibles, what we do when we read God's word is we stand because it deserves it. And so if I could ask you to stand for the reading of God's word, we're going to be in chapter 2. And just hang on. Try your best to hang in there. We're going to go through the whole chapter. I don't always do this, but I feel like there's so much in here that it's better than listening to me. Amen? I was going to make a joke if Jen was in the room. She's in the back. If she said amen real loud, I'd go, hey, babe, what are you doing? You know? All right, let's read. The rise of false prophets. It says this in verse 1. But false prophets also arose among the people, just as there will be false teachers among you, who will secretly introduce destructive heresies, even denying the master who brought them, bringing swift destruction upon themselves. Many will follow their sensuality, and because of them, the way of the truth will be maligned. And in their greed, they will exploit you with false words. Their judgment from long ago is not idle, and their destruction is not asleep. For if God did not spare angels when they sinned, but cast them into hell and committed them to pits of darkness, reserved for judgment, and did not spare the ancient world, but preserved Noah, a preacher of righteousness, with seven others, when he brought a flood upon the world of the ungodly, and if he condemned the cities of Sodom and Gomorrah to destruction by reducing them to ashes, having made them an example to those who would live ungodly lives thereafter, and if he rescued righteous Lot, oppressed by the sensual conduct of unprincipled men, for by what he saw and heard that righteous men, while living among them, felt his righteous soul tormented day after day by their lawless deeds. Then the Lord knows how to rescue the ungodly from temptation and to keep the unrighteous under punishment for the day of judgment, especially those who indulge in the flesh and its corrupt desires and despise authority. Darling, daring, self-willed, they do not tremble when they revile angelic majesties. Whereas angels, who are greater in might and power, do not bring a reviling judgment against them before the Lord. But these, like unreasoning animals, born as creatures of instinct to be captured and killed, reviling where they have no knowledge, will in the destruction of those creatures also be destroyed, suffering wrong as the wages of their doing wrong. They count it a pleasure to revel in the daytime. They are stains and blemishes reveling in their deceptions as they carouse with you, having eyes full of adultery that never cease from sin, enticing unstable souls, having a heart trained in greed, accursed children. Forsaking the right way, they have gone astray, having followed the way of Balaam, the son of Beor, who loved the wages of unrighteousness, but he received a rebuke for his own transgression. For a mute donkey, speaking with the voice of a man, restrained the madness of the prophet. These are springs without water and mists driven by a storm, for whom the black darkness has been reserved. For by speaking out of arrogant words of vanity, they entice by fleshly desires, by sensuality, those who barely escape from the ones who live in error, promising them freedom while they themselves are slaves of corruption. For by what a man is overcome, by this he is enslaved. For if, after they have escaped the defilements of the world by the knowledge of the Lord and Savior Jesus Christ, they are again entangled in them and are overcome, the last state has become worse than for them than the first. For it would be better for them not to have known the way of righteousness than having known it, to turn away from the holy commandment handed on to them. It has happened to them, according to the true proverb, a dog returns to his own vomit, and a sow, after washing, returns wallowing in the mire. This is the word of the Lord. You may be seated. Amen. Just a little simple verse. Wow. Come on. That was Peter on fire somewhere, man. Woo. I don't know who's trying to walk into his room, but you could say, get out, is what he kept saying. I'm writing. I'm on fire right now. Hey, I don't know if you noticed, but God's concerned that we'd fall into this trap. This is a serious thing for us. And he's not just talking about the outside world, because we can go, oh, they don't know, and they chase after their own appetite. He's talking about the church, those who are saved, those who have believed. He didn't say false teachers might come. He says they will come. This is where we live today. The world is ramping itself up for the return of Jesus will come. The enemy doesn't know the date, but he knows it's true. And the goal is to take as many people out of the flock as possible, to hinder the kingdom work of God through his church, through the ministry of the Holy Spirit in the believer's life. And so the quickest way to stop a Christian from going forward is to have them follow a false believer, a false teacher. They operate secretly. They don't usually announce, I'm here to lead you away from Jesus. They don't do that. They introduce error gradually. Just give you a little compromise. Just tickle your appetites to trust me, to follow me, to fall in love with me and my charisma. And the next thing you know, they're doing these things. They distort the essential truth. I'm going to get to that. They deny the authority of Christ. It's always about Jesus. You can go to that right away and discover who's false. They normalize sensuality and compromise. They exploit people for personal gain. They bring dishonor upon the way of truth. It's not just about like, oh, I incorrectly said the information. This is divisive. This is what we are waging war against us as the people of God. Because this, it changes how we see Jesus. If you build your faith on a lie, then that lie will turn into a disappointment. That disappointment will make you walk away from Jesus. How many Christians have you met walked away from the church because something happened to them? And they go, you know what? I'm done. I can't do this anymore. These people hurt my feelings. They walked on me. They stepped on me. They said this or I thought that or whatever. That hero of mine fell apart in sin. We have plenty of those stories. Amen. We have to go to those stories and say, okay, we better be focused on Jesus and his word, not man. This is how you recognize a false voice. Ask, what does this teaching say about Jesus? What is that person saying about Jesus? This is what distinguishes us from a lot of groups out there that we go, hey, whoa, they call themselves Christian, but we don't think they're saved. And it's not because we think we're elite. It's just that they deviated from the teaching about Jesus. They've rebuilt him in some other matter. Do you know, almost every major religion identifies Jesus as a leader. Islam does. Mormons do. Jehovah's Witnesses do. All these groups out there, they say, oh yeah, Jesus, great guy. But they don't teach him to be who he is. That he died on the cross for your sins. That he resurrected from the dead as Scripture promised. They skip over all that and say, we just like that he's a guy. We can take the spiritual talkings, but we can't take the Jesus as actually who the Bible says he is. So we need to know that. Ask this question. Does it agree with the whole counsel of Scripture? That takes a little more time. And that's why we're here as a staff. Like, we're not here to say, no, you must believe this. Let us go to God's Word and show you. We want to walk you through those texts. If you're in love with some leader out there you're listening to online, amen. But tell me about him. Let's talk about it. Every once in a while, someone will come to me and say, hey, what do you think of this guy? I want to read his book. I go, oh, yeah, I've heard of him. Or, you know, let's talk about what his theology on Jesus is. Does it confront sin or continue to excuse it? This is the movement within church today to say, yeah, let's redefine words so much that it loses its power over calling things out. We muddy the water. There's a whole movement within the church right now to muddy the waters of meaning, to excuse sin. Does it produce humility and holiness? And is the teacher accountable? Or are they the one that stand alone? That's scary. That's a bad sign. Is the ministry centered on Christ or personal influence? These are just some things you can ask. False teachers use the language of faith while slowly removing the authority of God. It takes just a little twitch. That's exactly what Satan did in the garden. He just slightly removed the truth, but quoted enough of God that it almost sounded like maybe that's what he did say. Had they paid attention, Had they listened to the counsel of God and taken it more seriously, perhaps they would have said, that's not what he said. But they didn't. And we are in that same scenario today as the church, that you would be bamboozled by somebody out there who comes across as sounding good. They're making statements that sound great. The authority of God's word is central, and we can't lose sight of that. God judges corruption. God is love. He is. His love compels him to be just as well. Our society has lost sight of the meaning of love. They think love means he'll tolerate everything we do. That's not what love means. In fact, even the word of God says, the Lord disciplines or chastens those whom he loves. So we can't look at these situations and not recognize what we're talking about.
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7: This is Pastor Robert Briggs of the Union Gospel Mission in Sacramento, and we want to let you know about some changes that are happening in the downtown area near our mission. 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
8: Hi, this is Robert Jeffress, and I'm glad to study God's Word with you every day on this Bible teaching program. 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What do we say to friends or even family members who are involved in homosexuality? 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Number one, devote time to pray for them. Prayer changes things. Prayer changes people too. Secondly, don't argue with them. Thirdly, demonstrate compassion.
9: Welcome to Pathway to Victory with author and pastor Dr. Robert Jeffress. 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But first, let's take a moment to hear some important ministry updates.
8: Thanks, David, and welcome again to Pathway to Victory. Today, I want to talk with you about a sensitive topic. I titled today's message, What to Say to Those Who Are Gay. 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David and I will share details about this exclusive offer a bit later in the program. But right now, let's open our Bibles together for today's study. I titled my message, What to Say to Those Who Are Gay.
10: How can Christians especially afford to condone what God has so clearly condemned? Well, the answer is many people, believers and unbelievers alike, have bought into what I call seven myths about homosexuality. Remember myth number one? It's the myth that the only prohibitions against homosexuality are in the Old Testament and therefore not applicable today. Myth number two, and we continue to hear it, Jesus never condemned homosexuality, which leads to a third myth about homosexuality, and that is the Bible's condemnation of homosexuality is based on a misunderstanding of the text. A fourth myth that you've heard often is that science has proved that people are born gay. Have you heard that before? The argument goes this way. If indeed I have been wired to be a homosexual, if it is genetic, then how in the world could God condemn me for the way that He made me? Now, such a myth deserves both a biological and a theological response. First of all, the biological response. Has indeed science proved that people are born gay? In 1993, and this is the key point, Dr. William Bine and Dr. Bruce Parsons, researchers at the New York State Psychiatric Institute, reviewed all of the evidence for the biological causation of homosexuality, and they concluded in the archives of general psychiatry that, quote, there is no evidence at the present to substantiate a biologic theory of sexual orientation. No, science has not yet proved a genetic link to homosexuality. But let's suppose at some future date, such a genetic link is proved. My response to that would be, so what if there is a genetic link to homosexuality? The fact is, there have been studies that have suggested there is a genetic link to alcoholism, a genetic link to violence. I was reading this week, some suppose there's a genetic link to adultery. But are we willing to excuse all of those behaviors on the basis of my genes made me do it? I don't think so. I mean, when you think about it, doesn't the Bible teach that all sin is inherited? Myth number five, homosexuals enjoy the same kind of healthy, monogamous relationships as heterosexuals. Ladies and gentlemen, the idea of long-term monogamous homosexual relationships is a myth. Yes, there are some exceptions, but they are exceptions, not the rule. Here are the facts. While a high percentage of heterosexual married couples remain married for 20 years or longer, the vast majority of homosexual relationships are short-lived and transitory. According to a study in the Netherlands, one of the most gay-tolerant nations in the world, they discovered that the average duration of a homosexual relationship is 1.5 years. And while a high percentage of heterosexual married couples remain faithful to each other, Homosexual couples, the same study revealed, engage in a high degree of promiscuity. This study concluded that among committed homosexual couples, not just transitory couples, but committed homosexual couples, among them, they had an average of 8 different sexual partners a year outside of their relationship. And by the way, this comes from the highly respected journal AIDS. And what kind of sexual activity do homosexuals engage in? Because we have a mixed group here today, because there are some children who are present in the audience, I'm not going to give you a description of what homosexuals do. But let me tell you, if you think all they do is hold hands and kiss, or even try to just simply replicate the heterosexual act, you are very naive. What they do is so filthy, it is so degrading that it is beyond description. And it is their filthy behavior that explains why they are so much more prone to disease than heterosexuals. Now, what I'm going to read to you does not come from the Focus on the Family magazine, okay? This is coming from the Center for Disease Control, a government organization, on their website. Listen to this. Men who have sex with men are 5 to 6 times more likely to contract hepatitis B virus than heterosexuals. Men who have sex with men are twice as likely to contract hepatitis C. And although homosexuals are less than 3% of the population, according to a poll by New York's Hunter College, homosexuals account for 64% of all cases of syphilis. And by the way, don't let anyone mislead you. AIDS is primarily and predominantly a homosexual disease. Now, I made that comment last week, and I had some of the brethren here in a nice way challenge me on that. They said, oh, that's not true, Pastor. You need to check your facts, because it's just as much a heterosexual disease as a homosexual disease. Those poor souls, they have been brainwashed by the media into believing that. You want to hear what the facts are about the relationship between AIDS and homosexuality? First of all, when it was first labeled and discovered by the Center for Disease Control in 1982, you know what the original name for AIDS was? It was called gay-related immune deficiency syndrome, the GRIDS disease, gay-related immune deficiency syndrome, because it was so prevalent among homosexuals. Then later, the name was changed when it spread to the heterosexual community through blood transfusions and women who were having sex with bisexual men. And that is why the Center for Disease Control right now and the Federal Drug Administration both prohibit homosexual and bisexual men from donating blood. Listen again to the federal government's Center for Disease Control. Quote, men who have sex with men have an HIV prevalence 60 times higher than the general population, 800 times higher than the first-time blood donors, and 8,000 times than repeat drug users. By the way, I came across a press conference that featured Matt Foreman, who is the executive director for the National Gay and Lesbian Task Force. He said to his own convention, quote, with 70% of people living in this country with HIV being homosexual or bisexual, we cannot deny that HIV is a gay disease, end of quote. Did you hear that? 70% of the people in this country with HIV are homosexual or bisexual. According to one estimate, homosexuals account for 80% of all of the serious sexually transmitted diseases in this country, 80%. Why is there such a higher rate of hepatitis, AIDS, and other diseases among homosexuals? Why is that? It's because what they do with one another is unnatural. It is against nature, and nature has exacted its own penalty for the sin. It is a myth that homosexuals engage in the same kind of monogamous, healthy relationships as heterosexuals. And that leads to a sixth myth about homosexuality, and that is that 10% of the population is homosexual. Have you heard that before? 10% of the population is homosexual. Have you ever wondered where that comes from? It comes from a study back nearly 50 years ago by Dr. Alfred Kinsey. He released a study entitled Sexual Behavior in the Human Male, in which he claimed that 10% of the 5,300 men he surveyed were homosexual. Of course, it was later demonstrated that 25% of his sample came from the prison population. Everyone knows that in prison, men are more likely to commit homosexual acts, even if they are not oriented that way. A much more telling study comes from 1993. A survey of 3,321 men revealed that 2.3% of them had engaged in any kind of sexual conduct, homosexual conduct, within the last 10 years, and only 1% of that group claimed to be exclusively homosexual. Now, what's interesting is, privately, many homosexual advocates know that the 10% number is inflated. One advocate confesses, "I think people probably have always known that the 10% figure was inflated, but it was a nice number that you could point to, that you could say 1 in 10, and it's a fairly good way to get people to visualize that we are here." Why do homosexuals want to perpetrate this myth of 10%? Well, one reason is it makes it seem more normal. If they can say, well, 10% of the population is homosexual, therefore it must be all right. But is that really logical when you think about it? Statistics show that 10 to 15% of Americans are alcoholics. But do we want to say alcoholism is okay or desirable because 10 to 15% are alcoholics? But there's a darker reason that homosexuals want to inflate their numbers. By inflating their numbers, it helps hide one of the darkest secrets about homosexuality, and that is its connection to pedophilia, sex with children. Now, whenever I've been in a debate with people, whenever I've talked about this subject, linking homosexuality and pedophilia, people said, that's unfair because everybody knows that only 20 to 40% of sexual assaults against children are committed by homosexuals. And that's true. 20 to 40% of assaults against children are committed by homosexuals. But think about this. If homosexuals are only 2% of the population, and yet they account for 20 to 40% of all of the attacks against children, that means that a child is 10 to 20 times more likely to be assaulted by a homosexual than by a heterosexual. And even if you buy their myth of 10% of the population being gay, if 20 to 40% of all assaults are by homosexuals, if 10% of the population is gay, that still means a child is 2 to 4 times more likely to be assaulted by a homosexual than by a heterosexual. Amazingly, some gay activists don't even try to hide the link between homosexuality and pedophilia. There are some who right now are actively involved in trying to legalize sex between adults and children by lowering the age of consent or removing it altogether. In an article entitled "Pedophilia and the Gay Movement," published in the Journal of Homosexuality, author Theo Sanford chronicles the end to end what he calls, quote, the oppression toward pedophilia, end of quote. He notes that in 1980, the largest Dutch gay organization, quote, adopted the position that the liberation of pedophilia must be viewed as a gay issue, and that ages of consent should therefore be abolished. By acknowledging the affinity between homosexuality and pedophilia, this organization has quite possibly made it easier for homosexual adults to become more sensitive to the erotic desires of younger members of their sex, thereby broadening gay identity. Now, in all fairness, it would be wrong to suggest that all homosexuals are pedophiles. It would be wrong to even suggest that the majority of homosexuals are pedophiles. But the truth, nevertheless, is there. There are a disproportionate amount of assaults against children by homosexuals than by heterosexuals. You can't deny that. And the reason is very clear. Homosexuality is perverse. It represents a degradation of a person's mind. And if a person will sink that low, and there are no restraints from God's law, there's no telling to what other sins he will commit as well. That leads to a seventh myth about homosexuality, and that is that homosexuality is a fixed desire and cannot be changed. Since the argument goes people are born gay, it is futile as well as cruel to try to get people to change their sexual orientation. It's just uncaring to tell people they need to change their sexual orientation. But people's sexual orientation is not nearly as fixed as you would be led to believe that it is. Again, going back to Dr. Kinsey, this time from the 1970, a study revealed that people's sexual preferences, it's very fluid. For example, 81% of homosexual men and 93% of lesbians had changed or shifted their sexual behavior after the age of 12. 58% of gay men, 77% of lesbians reported a second shift in their sexual preferences, and 31% of gays and 49% of lesbians reported a third shift in their sexual orientation. Dr. Irvine Biber, who is the director of the New York Center for Psychoanalytic Training, has treated over 100 homosexuals who desired to change their orientation. Dr. Biber's conclusion? A heterosexual shift is a possibility for all homosexuals who are strongly motivated to change. Furthermore, Dr. Biber said, the misinformation that homosexuality is fixed and cannot be changed results in, quote, incalculable harm to thousands of homosexuals. And that's the irony of this whole discussion. Those of us who proclaim God's truth about homosexuality, we're accused of being the ones who offer nothing but despair and desperation to homosexuals. But I want to suggest to you, it is the liberal, it is the person who rejects the truth of God's word, who is the one who has a message of despair. He is the one who says to a homosexual, you are the way you are and you can't change it no matter how hard you try. I've read a few of the blogs this week and last week on the gay websites and people who would write in, and some have written in and they have said, I dare him to stand up and say homosexuality is a choice. Why would he think it was a choice? Why would anybody choose this kind of depressing and degrading behavior? See, people who say that, they have bought into Satan's lie that they cannot change, that they are doomed to be that way forever. But ladies and gentlemen, those of us who are Christians and have the Word of God, we are the ones who have a message of hope for people. We're the ones who have the message, yes, you may be inclined to this sin or this sin or this sin, but the good news of the gospel is Jesus Christ came and died for you and for me so that we don't have to stay the way we are. There is a way to life and freedom and forgiveness, and it is through the cross of Jesus Christ. We're the ones who have a message of hope for the world today. And that leads me to a consideration today. How do we deal? What do we say to friends or even family members who are involved in homosexuality? Let me briefly give you three suggestions. Number one, devote time to pray for them. Devote time to pray. Prayer changes things. Prayer changes people too. Secondly, don't argue with them. Don't argue with them. People have asked me the last several weeks, are you open to sitting down in a dialogue session with leaders from the homosexual community in order to build a bridge with them? I have spent years arguing with homosexual activists, and I've learned the hard way it is futile to sit down and talk with them. In their minds, the only way to build a bridge with them is to quit preaching that homosexuality is a sin. And they won't be satisfied with anything short of that. You see, the truth is, this issue is not an intellectual issue. It is a spiritual issue. And if someone will not listen to the Spirit of Almighty God, they're not going to listen to you, and they're not going to listen to me. So there's no reason to sit down and argue with them. On the other hand, when you have a homosexual friend or family member who is open to the truth, you share with them in a loving but firm way what God's word says, but only when they're interested in listening to you. Thirdly, demonstrate compassion. Demonstrate compassion, especially to those of you who have children who may be homosexual. I've seen through the years Christian parents who find out that their son or daughter is homosexual, And they think the best thing they can do is to cut that child off, to say, as long as you engage in that lifestyle, you're not welcome in our house. That is the biggest mistake you will ever make. No, you don't have to approve of what they're doing, but that son, that daughter needs to know they have a father, they have a mother who loves them. Now, I want my children to know, no matter what they do, I'm still their dad, and they're always still welcome at my house. And your children need to know that as well. Because there will come a day when that child, that son or daughter, will hit rock bottom just like the prodigal son did. And they are more likely to take that first step toward home if they know they're going to be welcomed when they're there. So you don't have to approve of what they're doing. You don't have to invite their homosexual lover into your home. But let that son or daughter always know that you love them. Demonstrate compassion to family members, to friends who are involved in homosexuality. Yes, homosexuality is a sin. It's a perversion of God's plan. But please hear me today. It is not a sin beyond God's forgiveness. The truth of the gospel applies to homosexuals. It applies to adulterers, to drunkards, to thieves, to all of us who have fallen short of God's plan. Jesus said, "For God so loved the world, for God so loved you, that he gave his only son, that whoever believes in him will not perish, but will have eternal life."
8: Do you believe what Jesus said about our sin? There's no sin beyond God's forgiveness. So if you've been carrying shame, lay it down. And if you've been praying for someone you love, don't stop. That same love is reaching for them too. Since our very first program in 1996, 30 years ago, Pathway to Victory has refused to look away from the hard subjects, the ones that make us squirm a little. We've been doing this for 3 decades and we're only getting started, but a ministry like this doesn't run on its own. God works through His people to keep it going strong. So today, would you give a special 30th anniversary gift? When you do, I'll send you my brand new book. I can't wait for you to hold this in your hands because it's unlike anything we've ever published. My book is called 7 Lessons from My 70 Years. It reads and feels more like a journal than a book, with a few nostalgic pictures along the way. And it's all drawn from God's Word. My book is yours with my thanks. 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Thanks so much for responding today. Here's David with all the details.
9: 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I'm David J. Mullins. Wishing you a great weekend, then join us again next week when our 30-year anniversary celebration continues with more of the most impactful messages from Dr. Robert Jeffress. That's coming up Monday on Pathway to Victory. 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What if your next vacation changed the way you read your Bible forever?
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6: 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I will follow you, Jesus. If you would like prayer, you're welcome to call 267-367-LOVE. 267-367-LOVE.
7: This is Pastor Robert Briggs of the Union Gospel Mission in Sacramento, and we want to let you know about some changes that are happening in the downtown area near our mission. The city are putting in a safe camping ground less than 50 yards from our front gate. This is going to be drawing in a lot more homeless people, and there's going to be greater need for our services.

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1: The Bible says that when Jesus came to his own received him not. But as many as did receive him, to them he gave the power to become the children of God. What a wonderful thing that comes from receiving Jesus as Savior.
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5: Have you heard of the Platinum Rule? It's all about helping others reach their goals. This is Dennis Peterson, and thanks for being with me today on Reclaiming Your Legacy. You know, satisfying your own desire ultimately comes down to helping others reach their goals. I mean, think about it. Luke chapter 6 tells us that Jesus said, "Give, and it will be given to you. They will pour into your lap a good measure, pressed down, shaken together, and running over. For by your standard of measure, it will be measured to you in return." The golden rule preached by Jesus is commonly known as the "do unto others as you would have them do unto you" principle, right? So what is the platinum rule? Well, what if the other person isn't interested in what would make you happy? Doing what you like for them might be a complete waste of time. How are you going to find out about how to treat them? Whose goals govern your actions? When you decide what you want, what your goal is, your next step is to find out who you can help in reaching their goals. That's right. Their goals might complement your goals, or they might not have anything to do with your goals. All that matters is that you selflessly grasp the eternal principle that is built by design into this universe. What's that? The key to accomplishing your desire is to find others to help in reaching their desires. Remember the universal law of sowing and reaping? Galatians 6 says, "Do not be deceived. God is not mocked, for whatever a man sows, this he will also reap." Imagine sowing helpful and empowering insights and strengths into the lives of others without primarily thinking, "What's in it for me?" Yes, I know we all are wired to think about ourselves all the time, and just watch a child for a while. I mean, listen to them whine about getting their way. But how many full-grown adults live in a constant state of thinking about themselves, about their needs, their worries, their priorities, without much thought about others at all? Philippians tells us in chapter 2, "Let each of you look out not only for his own interests, but also for the interests of others." Imagine how refreshing it would be, surrounded by people who really think like that and actually live that way. Let me say it again. Let each of you look out not only for his own interests, but also for the interests of others. How would you like to work for a company where that is the resounding mission that resonates from every coworker? How would you like to have a church family where that is the conviction of every leader and every parishioner? How would you like a community where that is the code of ethics practiced by all your neighbors? How would you like a family where that is the lifestyle from morning until bedtime? How would you like to be the embodiment of that concept and participate in a complete reformation of your culture? Imagine thoughtfully and intentionally helping people reach their goals. What a relationship-building concept. And it all starts with you. Could this be hidden in the Bible for those who pursue the righteous path of the Lord's chosen fast? Where it says,

0: Isaiah chapter 58, and the Lord will continually guide you and satisfy your desire in scorched places and give strength to your bones, and you will be like a watered garden and like a spring of water whose waters do not fail. That sounds like a pretty good result, doesn't it? Who wouldn't want that for themselves? So how does this manifest? Check out the verse immediately preceding that promise. Like most promises from God, there is a condition. It starts with a little word, if. Listen, and if you give yourself to the hungry and satisfy the desire of the afflicted, then your light will rise in darkness and your gloom will become like midday. Isaiah 58:10. But a charitable attitude is something you can have toward not only destitute people. Why not have that attitude toward those we interact with on a daily basis? So then let us pursue what makes for peace. Romans chapter 14 tells us, let us pursue what makes for peace. And for mutual upbuilding, that is edification, the act of one who promotes another's growth in Christian wisdom, piety, happiness, holiness, sowing and reaping. It's as obvious as any law of nature that serves to guide our own actions in almost every area of life we can think about. As we sow, so then shall we also reap. That's something that you can truly have faith in because the Creator built it into the fabric of our experience. It's an unchangeable law, decreed in heaven. It guarantees that for every deliberate human effort, we'll receive a multiple reward. For each handful of seeds planted, a bushel is reaped. For every good idea shared with another, many more ideas will be given to us in return. For every loving act of helpfulness, a life of love is harvested in return, and that translates into a life that's full of positive legacy. Giving to the poor has certain results. It says in Deuteronomy 15, you shall generously give to him, that is the poor, and your heart shall not be grieved when you give to him, because for this thing the Lord your God will bless you in all your work and in all your undertakings. Have you seen God's promises to bless the work of your hands? The work of your hands is the substance from which the Lord generates his blessing of increase. And it's not just about what you produce mechanically with your manual labor. It's the promise of your productivity, your creativity, your profitability, your increase in wealth, your increase in the ability to provide for your needs and the needs of others. The Lord will command the blessing upon you, it says in Deuteronomy 28, upon you in your barns and in all that you put your hand to, and he will bless you in the land which the Lord your God gives you. Of course, that's conditional upon your willingness to follow and actually do the things of the covenant that God made with his people. The outcome of tending to your own business? Well, look at 1 Thessalonians chapter 4. It says, make it your ambition to lead a quiet life and attend to your own business and work with your hands, just as we commanded you, so that you will behave properly toward outsiders and not be in any need. Proverbs 14 tells us, in all labor there is profit, but mere talk leads only to poverty. We all face a major challenge today. Will we commit our ambition to grow up and stand up to learn how to positively overcome the challenges of a changing world, or will we allow ourselves to be beaten and depressed into a state of complaining and bitterness as a victim of circumstances? I've been learning daily to consciously and outwardly show more interest in others by engaging them in questions about their situations and their goals. I'm finding that people have allowed the cares of this world to overwhelm their sense of hope and their sense of faith and even the ability to care about the needs of others. And if I can show true interest in them, perhaps it'll lead them to search for the answers that they really want so that they can make a difference in their lives. Communication is really about relating at a deep level. You've probably heard it said that people don't care how much you know until they know how much you care. Have you noticed how commonly people want to gripe about all the things that are wrong with their lives? Why not ask them sincerely, so what are you doing about it? That shows genuine interest in them. They see that you're engaging them to think and maybe even search for answers. You could continue. If you found someone with a solution to that problem, would you be open to explore it? And whether you're talking to a believer or a pagan, doesn't really matter. Whether you're talking about health or money or relationships or beliefs, don't you think he would be more inclined to dialogue with you if he senses that you're authentically listening to him and engaging with him at the heart level? Why not ask people about their family, their work, their situation in life, their dreams, and their goals? Don't just ask, how's it going? Ask them how the economy is treating them. Ask them what they are doing to change their situation. Let them know that you'll help them with some ideas or suggestions when you find something that might be appropriate for them and their need. Everybody needs success in their life, but not everybody is willing to do what it takes to reach it. There are four basic principles that you can help your kids and others to make a part of their daily lives. Number one, decide what you really want. Number two, what will you give up to get it? Number three, associate with people who will help you achieve your goals. Number four, find a proven plan that works and work with your plan. Let's focus on these priorities a minute. If you don't have it clear in your mind what your daily actions are determined to produce, you are destined to live in mediocrity and confusion. So why not decide today to change that? Have you ever run into somebody who's kind of discouraged and maybe just feels like giving up? Have you ever asked, you know, what could be the catalyst that could help them produce perseverance? I think many of us in adulthood have lost the excitement of living because we've given up on our dreams, even our sanctified dreams. Why not rekindle them? As a believer in Jesus, your Messiah and Lord, if you discover the transforming revelation of Ephesians 2:10, it'll transform your future. What does it say? We are His workmanship, created in Christ Jesus for good works, which God prepared beforehand that we should walk in them. Ephesians 2:10. Now put that together with Psalm 37:4, and you have an amazing recipe for giving you perseverance. Delight yourself also in the Lord, and He shall give you the desires of your heart. And if you want to be a positive influence on others, why not ask them, what would they really like to do if they had the time and the money and the resources to do it? Well, the first step is helping them know that they are one of God's unique creations. Next is to help them discover that as they surrender to Jesus, He can and will change their outlook on what He wants to do with their life. Wouldn't you like to have the ability to give people a renewed vision to achieve what they really want in life? Maybe you need to be more specific about what you really want and write that down. That'll at least be a catalyst for you to produce perseverance. And perseverance is one of the key factors that proves your character. Do you think that might be why God wants us to do whatever we do with all of our hearts? Those with a heart to persevere are those who know what they want and constantly work to achieve it. They're doing things wholeheartedly. Guard your time. You know, it's like a vault filled with treasure. So secondly, as life beyond childhood gets increasingly cluttered with habits and the demands of others, we have to make better choices in the use of our only true wealth. What are you doing with your time? If you want the harvest, you need to plant the seed. Be sure you're not planting wild oats by letting activities fill your days with things that don't support your goals and truest dreams and desires. King Solomon wrote, "He who walks with wise men becomes wise, but the companion of fools will suffer harm." That's Proverbs 13:20. We become like those we spend our time with. Why else does a wise parent guide his child to choose his friends wisely? When we surround ourselves with mentors and coaches who care enough about us to keep us on track with loving correction, we stay focused, energized, and excited. The beliefs of others close to us shape our own beliefs. Their courage, tenacity, and optimism infect us to be relentless. When you ask someone if they're getting the results they want in any area of their life, the next question is, what are you doing to make a difference? Once you have a proven plan to accomplish your desired result, the question is simply, are you willing to work at your plan? If you don't have the plan yet, you need to be daily investing at least some of your time asking others for a possible roadmap to your destination. And once you find it, invest your wholehearted effort into working your plan and working with others to help them in their process. Our attitude is the rudder that guides our life's journey. It guides our ability to overcome challenges. It helps us through crisis. The mind governs the course of life. So the mind controlled by the flesh, in other words, the carnal nature, leads to death, while the mind governed by the Holy Spirit of God leads to life and peace, just like it says in Romans 8. This is why we must consciously renew our minds with the principles of God's wisdom found in His Word. It's like a lamp to your pathway, just like Psalm 119 says in verse 105. If we're willing to grow, willing to adjust, and willing to think, and willing to reason with our Creator, He clearly gives us reason to have hope. Without Him, the circumstances of life in this world can overcome us with an attitude of hopelessness. Scripture is full of promises for us to grow, to succeed, to prosper, and to find blessing and joy while we're here. Challenges and problems need to be honestly perceived as opportunities for us to prayerfully search for ways to make a difference. Have you heard that necessity is the mother of invention? There's nothing like a puzzling predicament to get us to start asking for help to find a solution, right? So what's your attitude? Are you willing to change? By your attitude, you decide to read or not to read. Let me recommend a book worth reading if you want to discover the time-honored principles of success. You ever heard of the name Jack Canfield? Well, I'm sure you've heard of his book, Chicken Soup for the Soul. And his team produced an epic called The Success Principles. It is truly the best guidance system I have ever read to complement the Bible in showing how to get from where you are to where you want to be. You'll be equipped for life-changing new horizons when you let these timeless principles empower you to become a transformed person. By your attitude, you decide to try or give up. You'll either take this challenge to change your behavior, or you'll write it off and reason that you're going to remain stalled on mediocre. By your attitude, you'll either blame yourself for your failure, or you'll blame others. Our attitude determines whether we tell the truth or lie, whether we act or procrastinate, whether we advance or recede. And by your own attitude, you and you alone will actually decide whether to succeed or fail. Did you ever stop to think how incredibly awesome it is that the God who created the complex and immense universe would create mankind and give to humans the freedom to choose? That choice will permit us to select our own achievement or our own destruction. Just think about it. God, in His infinite wisdom, created an amazingly complex and productive world, but He deliberately gave humans the creative ability to develop His earth. Strange as it seems, God decided to partner with man to let us use our divinely brilliant gifts to invent and create endless enhancements for the benefit of other people. Across the rivers and streams, He built no bridges. He left the pictures unpainted, the songs unsung, the books unwritten, and frontiers unexplored. For the accomplishment of those things, God created the amazingly creative human who, within His heart and mind, had the capacity to do all these things and more depending on His own choices. Your attitude determines what you'll choose, and your choices determine your results. What an incredible gift! There's so much opportunity. Again, we are His workmanship, created in Christ Jesus unto good works, which God hath before ordained that we should walk in them, Ephesians 2:10. And Joshua, remember what he said, choose you this day whom you will serve. And as Deuteronomy says in chapter 30, I set before you life and death, blessing and curse. Therefore choose life, that you and your offspring may live. All that we can accomplish and become has indeed been left to us. For as long as you continue to draw breath, you have the choice to complete the work in the earth that God has begun for you. In all the seasons of our lives, attitude is everything. So don't forget the platinum rule. Show genuine interest in others. It's the key to getting everything that you really want in life anyway. Learn to ask questions that show your sincere interest in the person that you're getting to know. You have two ears and one mouth, so work harder at trying to listen twice as much as you talk. And that's going to be a challenge for a lot of us. But work at it. People will love you for it. And that's not all they'll do. Remember Zig Ziglar? He's one of the most respected Christian businessmen of the last generation. He's left a legacy that'll continue to empower millions more people who heard him. Zig's famous for saying this: "You can get everything you want in life if you'll just help enough other people get what they want." And he also said, "Desire is the ingredient that changes the hot water of mediocrity to the steam of outstanding success." And another thing that I have to say is one of my favorite: if you go looking for a friend, you're going to find that they're very scarce. If you go out to be a friend, you'll find them everywhere. Remember, what you get by achieving your goals is not as important as what you become by achieving your goals. Whatever you do, Scripture prompts us to do your work with all your heart and to do it with the desire to please your Lord and not just please yourself. People who truly understand God's purpose for their lives know that we're called to be intimately involved with one another. Psalm 35 tells us, "Let them shout for joy and be glad who favor my righteous cause, and let them say continually, 'Let the Lord be magnified who has pleasure in the prosperity of his servant.'" What's the path to reaching your most cherished desires of your life? Delight yourself in the Lord, and he will give you the desires of your heart. Where do you think those deep-seated desires originated? Remember, the word desire is made of two words, de and sire. It just means of the Father. For the one who is intent on living in a state of delight in his Lord, what a thrilling discovery it is to find that the Lord is our Heavenly Father, who created us for his good works, and he has birthed in us the ability to have a vision and a desire for the things that he is pleased to give us. The Lord gives grace and glory. No good thing does he withhold from those who walk uprightly, Psalm 84:11 tells us. And the Bible is full of the insights and discernment needed to walk uprightly. Proverbs 11 tells us, "The generous man will be prosperous, and he who waters will himself be watered. He who withholds grain, the people will curse him, but blessing will be on the head of him who sells it." In today's economic turmoil, we'll be wise to learn from the Bible. There's a blessing in cultivating whatever opportunities the Lord puts in your hands and selling the product of your work. Learn what it takes to bring value to the market with your knowledge and skills. Learn how to engage those who want what you have to sell. Learn how to find those who you want to do business with. But most of all, learn to help others get what they truly want. And in the process, you'll find your life to be fulfilled with the joy of fulfilling the platinum rule. When our ambition to improve ourselves is rooted in the truth that our Creator is actually the fountainhead of that ambition, then we can have the righteous faith to believe that he is at work in us, both to will and to do of his good pleasure, just like he tells us in Philippians 2:13. That's why we're told in that passage that our job is to work out our salvation with deep reverence and trembling awe, while he does his unique work in each of us to accomplish his will through us. As you increase in your sensitivity to asking people to express their dreams and desires to you, work at sincerely letting them know that you'll do what you can to help them discover the solutions to help them achieve those desires. If our discussion today has sparked a renewed hopefulness and even expectation in your own mind and heart, I invite you to visit ReclaimYourLegacy.com to reinforce what the Lord is giving you today. 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
13: Ronald Reagan understood that preserving liberty required more than defending it. It had to be taught. In his 1989 farewell address, Reagan warned America about the danger of losing its national memory. If we forget what we did, we won't know who we are. Reagan understood that a free nation cannot preserve principles its people no longer understand. Every generation must learn why America's freedoms matter, understand the sacrifices that secured them, and accept the responsibilities that come with self-government. Liberty cannot be simply inherited. It must be intentionally passed from one generation to the next. Because when we fail to teach the meaning of freedom, we eventually lose the will to preserve it. So, are we preparing the next generation merely to inherit liberty, or teaching them why it is worth preserving?
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15: How do you resolve conflict? 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Husbands are going to offend their wives. Wives are going to offend their husbands. Friends will offend one another, maybe intentionally, maybe unintentionally, but it will happen.
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So many arguments. As one person is making her point, the other person is formulating his response. He's not really hearing her point, he's preparing his counterpoint. It's tactical gamesmanship, and they're keeping mental score. Well, hopefully that doesn't sound familiar. But if it does, today on A New Beginning, Pastor Greg Laurie helps us learn to resolve conflict by following an example we see in Scripture. Today, practical help for everyone.

0: chapter 15, and the title of my message is How to Resolve Conflict. We're going to look at a story now in the Bible as two godly men have a conflict. Two men who love the Lord have a disagreement, and they were apostles nonetheless. And we're going to see some very important things from this. But we have some troublemakers that have entered the scene. They're believers in Jesus. They're Jewish, and they have a Jewish background. And they felt that one had to be circumcised before they could become a Christian. They were placing an unnecessary barrier on these new believers. So Paul and Barnabas are now a missionary team, and they're not happy about it. And they thought, we need to go back to the leaders in Jerusalem and get this resolved. So the apostles and elders met together to resolve this issue. The apostles gave a ruling. So basically they said, okay, we're not going to require circumcision. To become a Christian, you need to believe in Jesus. Look at verse 11 of chapter 15. We believe through the grace of the Lord Jesus Christ, we shall be saved. Bottom line, it's Jesus plus nothing. It's Jesus only. You don't need anything more than Jesus. But sometimes we act as though we achieve salvation through our own efforts. I heard about a multimillionaire who was talking with someone, and the person said, can you tell me the secrets of how you became a multimillionaire? The guy said, sure. When I was a very young man, I was dirt poor. There were tough times when I was motivated and energetic. So with my last dime, I bought an apple. I spent the whole night polishing that apple. And then I took it downtown and I sold it for 50 cents. I took that 50 cents and I bought five more apples and I polished them and I sold them for $2.50. Then I bought more apples and more apples till I'd made $100. And then my wife's father died and left us $10 million. So, he didn't become a millionaire by polishing apples. He became a millionaire because he received an inheritance. And we don't become a Christian by polishing apples, so to speak, our good works. I did this, I did that. It's all based on what Jesus did for us, not on what we do for Jesus, right? But then once we are saved, we should want to please the Lord and honor the Lord and obey the Lord. So that's the ruling of the apostles. Okay, so let's come back to our topic. How do we resolve conflict? Acts 15, verse 36. Sometime later, Paul said to Barnabas, let's go back and visit the believers in all the towns where we preach the word of God and see how they're doing. Barnabas wanted to take John, also called Mark, with him. John Mark. Paul did not think it was a good idea or wise to take him because he had deserted them in Pamphylia and had not continued with them in the work. They had such a sharp disagreement, they parted company. Barnabas took Mark and sailed for Cyprus. Paul chose Silas and left, commended by the believers to the grace of God, and he went through Syria and Cilicia, strengthening the churches. So here's the conflict. Two men of God see things in a different way. Mr. Encouragement, that would be Barnabas, wants to take his nephew, John Mark. Yeah, John Mark messed up. Yeah, John Mark bailed on them on an earlier trip. But hey, let's give him another chance. Paul's reaction is, no, we can't have that happen. We can't have someone walk away from us in the middle of one of these ministry trips we're taking. So they disagreed with it. The friction developed, and then they parted ways. So now let's answer the question, how do you resolve conflict? If you're taking notes, here's point number one. The person you're disagreeing with, don't talk about them, talk to them. Don't talk about them, talk to them. Paul and Barnabas had this conversation face to face. And by the way, this is not the only time that Paul differed with someone. He said, I disagreed with Peter to his face. That's kind of heavy duty. Peter and Paul having an argument? What would you do if you were there? What side do you choose? Peter? Paul? It's like your parents fighting, right? You don't know how to react to it. The Battle of the Titans. They had disagreements. And here's the thing. If you know someone who's a Christian, and maybe they're doing something they should not be doing, and because you love them, you go to them, you're being a true friend. Because the Bible says, faithful are the wounds of a friend, but the kisses of an enemy are deceitful. Open rebuke is better than secret love. Don't talk about them, talk to them. Don't post a comment on their post publicly for everyone to see. You have a relationship with them. Text them directly. Call them directly. Better yet, sit down with them, because a true friend stabs you in the front, not in the back. Go to them. And a lot of times we won't do this. We'll just let it fester and we'll become more angry. Now, by the way, on this particular argument, Paul was in the right, I believe. But you want to talk about these things, because we'll gossip and spread information we don't even know if it's true. Matthew 18:15 says, if another believer sins against you, go privately, point out the offense. If the other person listens and confesses, you've won that person back. So I like to go to the person. I'm going to get my facts straight. How many of you are married? Raise up your hand. You're married. When you're married, you're going to have conflict. Let me say a word to single people. How many of you are single? All right, listen to this. No man and no woman is going to meet every one of your needs. If you go into marriage saying, man, when I find that right guy riding on a white horse, he's going to change everything. One day my prince will come. Right. Stop watching Disney movies. Or the guy says, oh, I'm going to meet her one day on the beach just as the sun is setting, the golden hour. She'll come running to me on the beach in slow motion. Okay, however you meet, reality is going to kick in. And you're two imperfect people in a relationship. And you have to work through these things, because conflicts are going to come. I've had couples come to me and say, Greg, would you perform our ceremony? Would you marry us? Well, let me ask you, are you both Christians? Oh, yes. How long have you known each other? 6 months. Okay. Have you guys had a conflict or an argument? Oh, no. We love each other too much. Yeah, no. Go have an argument. You're going to have to learn how to resolve conflict. And that's so important. So when you're having a conflict in your marriage, you want to learn how to listen. Listen to what your mate is saying. I know you have your counterpoint. I know you have your argument. I know you think you're in the right and they're in the wrong, but at least listen to them and hear what they're saying. Try not to let it escalate. Don't raise your voice. Don't insult them. Don't call them names. Don't say things like, you always, because they don't. Try to remain calm. Hear what it is they're saying, and never fight in front of the kids. Ever. Make that a hard rule in your house. Now, once you've heard them, you state your point of view. Hopefully they'll listen to you as you've listened to them. Now you need to try to find a compromise, perhaps some kind of resolution. Ephesians 4:26 says, don't let the sun go down on your anger. In other words, don't go to bed mad at each other. Fight to resolve, not to win. If you go into it to win, you lose, even if you win. The objective is to resolve, not to win the argument.
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0: You know, I've heard people describe a trip to Israel as seeing the Bible actually come to life. Hey everybody, Greg Laurie. And I've been to Israel many times and I've led a lot of tours, and I have to say that's absolutely true. Listen, when you're walking on the same stones that Jesus himself walked on, well, that's something that's enriching to your faith. It's not just a travel experience, it actually energizes and enhances your study of the Bible. 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
1: 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Well, today, Pastor Greg is helping us learn to resolve conflict biblically. His first point, when you disagree with someone, don't talk about them, talk to them. Let's continue.
0: Number two, forgive the person you have the conflict with. Forgive the person you have the conflict with. You say, well, Greg, they don't deserve my forgiveness. Listen, forgiveness, according to C.S. Lewis, does not mean excusing. So maybe they don't deserve your forgiveness, but you forgive them anyway. I remember I was having a meal years ago with Cliff Barrows. Cliff Barrows was a longtime associate of Billy Graham. Cliff would lead worship and was sort of the MC of the Billy Graham events, and he was a wonderful man. And he said this to me once as we were talking. He says, Greg, there are eight words you should be willing to say to your spouse every single day. Here they are. I'm sorry, please forgive me, and I love you. Pretty good. I'm sorry, please forgive me, and I love you. And I would add these words as well. It was my fault. You'll be amazed at how quickly that will diffuse a disagreement. Because they're not expecting that. They're going in, and you're listening, and they're going off, and then when they're done, you say, wow, I'm sorry. It was my fault. Please forgive me. They're like, yeah! Huh. All right. It works. I said this before, and it was put in one of my devotions, and a guy was reading the devotion. He'd never heard this before. Okay, so just say, I'm sorry, please forgive me, and I love you, and it was my fault. So he walks into the other room where his wife is. He says, honey, I want to tell you something. She says, what? He says, I'm sorry, please forgive me, I love you, it was my fault. He says, she starts crying. Thank you for saying that to me. And then he said, it's really not mine. Greg wrote it in some devotion. I said, you should have never said that. You should have gone with that. But it really can help diffuse tension, because we're going to have conflict. We're going to have to learn how to forgive. Husbands are going to offend their wives. Wives are going to offend their husbands. Parents will offend their children. Children will offend their parents. Family members will offend one another. Friends will offend one another, maybe intentionally, maybe unintentionally, but it will happen. Dogs will offend cats. Cats won't care. They don't care. They don't care about you or anything else. You cannot make peace with a cat. Anyway, so I digress. So we need to learn how to forgive, or you're going to end up as that bitter person. And when bitterness grows, it's the end of a relationship. The Bible warns in Hebrews 12:15, we should watch out that no poisonous root of bitterness grows up and troubles us, corrupting many. Not only is forgiveness important for you spiritually, it's actually important for you physically. It can help you to be a healthier person. I read an article, Time Magazine put it out. The title, what the cover story was, Should All Be Forgiven? And the article states, scientists and sociologists have begun to extract forgiveness and the act of forgiving from the confines of the confessional, transforming it into the subject of quantifiable research. A number of psychologists and psychotherapists have realized that there's nothing like forgiveness for dissipating anger, mending marriages, and banishing depression. Well, how about that? They caught up with the Bible, because the Bible says, be tenderhearted, forgiving one another, just as God in Christ has forgiven you. Third and last point, if possible, reconcile. If possible, reconcile. By the way, Paul ultimately reconciled with John Mark, because he wrote in 2 Timothy 4:11 to Timothy, get Mark here and bring him with you because he's helpful to me in my ministry. So in a way, we could go back to this story and say, Paul was right in what he said. He was saying to John Mark, look, young man, you need to be responsible. You need to keep your commitments. And when you say you're going to do something, you need to do it. So you can't come on the missionary journey with us this time. But then later, through the actions of John Mark, no doubt Paul said, you know, I like that kid. Send him over to me. He's been helpful to me so we can learn from our mistakes. Paul did not hold a grudge, neither should we. In the book of Genesis, we have Abraham and Lot. They had a conflict. Abraham was Lot's uncle. One day, Abraham said to Lot, look, nephew, it's always drama with you, okay? All this tension between the people that are helping me and the people that are helping you, I think it's in our best interest that we part company. Look, I love you, but I just don't think we can travel together any longer. And so Abraham said, I'll tell you what, I'll give you the choice. You want to go this way? I'll go that way. Make your choice. Where do you want to go? Well, Lot looks and sees a very beautiful spot. And he says, wow, I like that. It kind of reminds me of Egypt. It's lush and it's green. I want to go there. I think they call it Sodom and Gomorrah. And that's where he went. And Abraham went the other direction. A little time passes. Lot gets himself into some trouble. He's taken as a captive. Now the news came to Abraham, your nephew has just been captured. He's a hostage. Abraham could have said, stupid kid, I warned him, you know, he deserves what he gets. No, Abraham goes and rescues his nephew. So here's my point. There was a parting of ways, but there was a reconciliation. The reality is, Lot was not nearly as godly as Abraham was, and Lot was kind of a spiritual drain. There are people like that that we meet. When you get around them, they pull you down spiritually. They might even profess to be a Christian, but they do pull you down. And you might say, you know, I don't want to hang around that person anymore. They're so critical. They're so negative. They're always down. They're always gossiping. They always have something bad to say about someone else. After I've been with them, I feel like I need to take a shower afterwards. I'm not going to hang around that person anymore. But then maybe one day that person is in trouble and you reach back out to them and you lift them up again. So we have to make these decisions in life as well. So try to resolve as best as possible. So let's wrap this message up and apply it to each of us personally. Before you can effectively forgive others, you yourself need to be forgiven. Do you remember the first words of Jesus as he hung on the cross? They were, Father, forgive them, for they know not what they do. Forgiven people should be forgiving people. But let me ask you now, have you been forgiven of your sin? You don't have to clean your life up and come to Christ. You come to Christ, he'll clean your life up. You might say, well, I just need to get my life in order and start following these rules and regulations and get myself a Bible and make, just get a little religion. Listen, you don't need a little religion. You need a lot of Jesus. Just come to Jesus. Come to Jesus. You come to Jesus with your addictions. You come to Jesus with your problems. You come to Jesus with your sins. And you say, Lord, save me. And he'll forgive you and start changing you. The changes will follow the encounter with Christ. And maybe there's somebody here that needs to just come to Jesus. You don't realize that God loves you, or you haven't realized it up to this point. You don't realize, or you haven't realized that you could come into a relationship with him, but you can. If you want your sin forgiven, if you want Christ to come into your life, if you want to know that you will go to heaven when you die, if you're ready to say yes to Jesus wherever you are, pray these words out loud. Lord Jesus, I know that I'm a sinner, but I know that you're the Savior who died on the cross for me. I turn from my sin now. And I choose to follow you from this moment forward. Thank you for hearing my prayer and answering this prayer. In Jesus' name I pray. Amen.

0: 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Well, we're so excited to tell you about Pastor Greg's new book called What Every Growing Christian Needs to Know. Pastor Greg, you give some great insight on prayer in the book, among other things. How can we train ourselves to stop treating prayer like just an emergency hotline, you know, and start treating it like a real relationship with communication?
1: Well, thankfully, it can be both. You know, there are times when you're in a crisis and you can call out to the Lord and He promises He'll hear your prayer and He'll answer you. But the best way to pray is just do it continuously. The Bible says, pray without ceasing, for this is the will of God in Christ Jesus concerning you. Okay, pray without ceasing. How do I do that? Well, you can do it while you're driving to work. Oh, wait, I have to keep my eyes open. Yeah, true. You don't have to close your eyes to pray. But it's just talking with God. It's listening to God. It's communing with God. It's sharing your concerns, your burdens, your joys, all of it with the Lord. And so it's something that every believer should learn to engage in on a regular basis, not unlike your relationship with your spouse or someone that's a close friend. You maybe are texting back and forth all day long. Maybe you're on the phone a little bit, but you're in constant communication with that person that you have a relationship with. The same is true of God. But we do this through prayer. And I want to encourage you to learn how to pray more effectively. There are obstacles to prayer. There are problems that will cause our prayers to not be answered in the affirmative. There are secrets to getting your prayers answered and a whole lot more. And I talk about all of this in my new book, What Every Growing Christian Needs to Know. I also talk about the importance of Bible study, how to get the most out of it. I talk also about the importance of being involved in a church. And I also deal with the importance of telling others about Jesus Christ. So let us send you a copy of this book that will help you learn how to pray more effectively. That's simply titled, What Every Growing Christian Needs to Know.
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0: help you with so many of life's decisions. It truly will. Genesis 1:1, it says, in the beginning, God. God created the heavens and the earth and everything that's in them for us. That's the introduction to the book. And by the third chapter, Satan rolls in and he says to Adam and to Eve, did God really say? Did God really say? The third chapter of the book, Satan is questioning to humanity what God has promised, and he's still doing it. He says it to you and me. Do you think God really meant that? Do you really believe that? Do you really trust that? Why would you submit yourself to that boundary? Why would you submit yourself to that kind of a generous choice? Why would you serve children? It's your time. It's your life. Because I'm not serving just the children. I'm serving the God that I call Lord. Amen. That's why I do it. Because God has changed my life, and other people made an investment in my life, and I intend to pay it forward. That is why. Did God really say? Yes, God really did say. And because you rebelled against God and you lost your place in his eternal kingdom, I'm not joining you in that. I intend to cooperate with the Lord. There's some things you should know about God. And these are not denominational specific. They're not age specific. Every boundary, every segment of your life, you need to know that God is sovereign. God is sovereign. A lot of fancy language around that. In the plainest way I know, it means God can do what he wants, when he wants, the way he wants, and he doesn't require anyone's permission. He's sovereign. And I'm trying to learn to reconcile my life to that, because sometimes I get mad at God. Do you? I don't like the way you're doing that. Your timing is awful. One of the great freedoms I have come to is that God is able to withstand my rage about his poor job performance. He does not panic when I get a little agitated. He is sovereign. Amen. And the assignment of my life is to learn to yield to him. And if I don't necessarily like the instruction at the moment, if I will submit to it, I have found his faithfulness will inform my future. Amen. Those of you who still have some children at home, it's possible that your children might not always agree with your parenting. I know it would be unusual, but it could be possible that they would question your wisdom, your decision, the permissions you're granting or withholding. And they know you're wrong. They do. They lack no clarity on that. They're absolutely certain that you're wrong. In fact, they think you're probably mean. You're bordering on evil. They suspect you're vindictive. If they can find a friend, their friends will confirm it. I mean, you're just being mean-spirited. And as time passes and that maybe the wisdom of your decision kind of accidentally creeps into view, they're not likely to come say it. And unfortunately, I behave that way with the Lord too frequently. God is sovereign. You should also know that God is omniscient. He knows everything. He knows the ending at the beginning. He knows my thoughts. He knows my feelings. I have trouble sorting out my feelings. You know, in the simple language, God is smarter than we are. There is such freedom in that. God, I don't know. I don't know what to do. I don't know how to react. I don't know what to say. God, I don't know. Help me, please. We did an exercise years ago. I've never forgotten it. So it was a discipleship group we were working with, and we did some things, some initiative games, learning games, and one of them was we made a rope maze. And we blindfolded everybody. And we said, we're going to put you in the maze, and you have to feel your way along the ropes to find your way out. Okay, so we blindfolded everybody, and then we led them and put them in the maze and said, now find your way to the opening. And we said, if you need help, raise your hand. Well, there was no opening. Because I'm a work in progress, and that's just how messed up I am. And every 3 or 4 minutes, you know, we'd say very casually, if you need help, raise your hand. Well, the first time we put him in the maze, and the first time we said, if you need help, raise your hand, A friend of mine raised his hand. He was a surgeon, actually. He raised his hand, and when he did, we went over and took his blindfold off, and he could see there was no way out, so we helped him under the rope. 30 minutes later, now we're repeating that invitation every 60 seconds. There's still people in there. I will find my way out of this maze. Teeth gritted, getting agitated. So finally we stopped and said, okay, everybody, there is no way out. The only way out is to say, I need help. Oh, I ruined the game for you, didn't I? I know, that's right. I'll find another way to torment you when we need to. It's okay, but the only way out was to ask for help. But then the other thing we said was there was no instruction given that you couldn't help one another. And all the people that had been out for 30 minutes are standing over here laughing at the people that are groping their way in the darkness. See, if you can admit that God is omniscient, he's smarter than you are, you can say, listen, I need help. Yes. And why is it that amongst those of us that come to church, no matter what our age, I'm not asking for help. I know how to do it. One of the things that we reiterate over and over is let's adopt the posture of learners. I like being around the kids. They're the best learners in the building. They can memorize stuff. They'll learn stuff. I think it isn't just about they're being more nimble. They're more willing to say they don't know. We were doing video some time ago for something we were doing, and Kathy was interviewing a group of kids, and one little girl came over and she said, Miss Kathy, I'll do the interview, but you know, I don't know everything yet. No adult's going to say that. I know all the important stuff. God is omniscient. He's smarter than I am. So I feel very comfortable in saying to him, God, I need your help. He's also omnipotent. He's all powerful. He can do anything. I have limits to my strength, to my intellect, to my resources, to my connection. I have limits. And so do you. Yeah. God doesn't have those limits. He made me out of dust. He can make another one. Jesus walked on the water. He fed a multitude with a happy meal. He called dead people from the grave. He spoke to the wind and the waves. The demons were subjected to his authority. God's not like us. See, that's why we can worship him. It's why we can trust him with our eternity. Yes. See, it's really naive of us to trust God with our eternity but not trust him with our present. If you can't trust him with the here and now, then why would you trust him with later on? Amen. God is sovereign. God is omniscient. He knows everything, and God is omnipotent. He's all powerful. Tuck that in your heart. It will take you through so much. Hebrews 9:27 says, man is destined to die once and after that to face judgment. You see, we all have two appointments ahead of us, every one of us. Death, it's inevitable, it's a part of our future. You don't have to be afraid of it, get prepared. Be prepared. Because after death is an evaluation, you're gonna see the Lord and he's gonna evaluate you on your journey. Just be prepared, it's an open book test.
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0: In the Sermon on the Mount, Jesus said a half a dozen times, do not worry. Not a suggestion, it's a directive. I have a question. Are you living in obedience to Jesus or are you ignoring him? Well, we got a new book, it'll help you. It's called Freedom from Worry. It's really a how-to guide to live a life in the peace that Jesus promised us. You don't have to have a life choked with fear and anxiety and worry. You can be free. Let's cooperate with Jesus. It's the best way to walk through our days, I promise.
1: 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Now, let's get back to Pastor Allen with his message called Through the Water.
0: The fear of God is something, it seems to me, that we have lost a great deal of. Not to cower in terror, but it's really founded more in respect, reverence, a sense of awe. If you understand that God is sovereign and omniscient and omnipotent, it's only logical then to have a great respect for him. His strength is different from mine. His understanding is different from mine. His power, the realm of his authority is different from mine. He's completely different. God's not like us, just a little better. Completely different. Every thumbprint is different. Every retinal scan says that you're unique. Every ice crystal is different. God knows the numbers of hair on your head. I Googled that this week. I got curious. How many hairs does the average person have on their head? And I'm here to tell you, these data centers they're building, they're laughable compared to what God knows. Every ice crystal is unique. And we've lost a respect for God. You meet somebody who goes, you know, I don't believe in your God. You're like, I'm sorry, you don't. He's been so good to me. He's changed my life. He's given me a different perspective. You don't have to be threatened or angry, or and I certainly wouldn't be quiet. Oh, I'm sorry. I can't imagine facing life without knowing God was watching over me. It's a fear of God, a respect for God, a reverence for God. I hear people mock God, and I think, oh, I wouldn't do that. I wouldn't do that. I pray for them. Psalm 111. Verse 10 says, the fear of the Lord is the beginning of wisdom, and all who follow his precepts have good understanding. To him belongs eternal praise. The fear of the Lord is the beginning point of wisdom. Wisdom is not just the accumulation of information. Wisdom is the right use of information. And if you want to just be the beginning point of wisdom is to bake into your heart and to your worldview a reverence and a respect for God. All who follow his precepts have good understanding. See, you might not have the highest IQ or the greatest gifts or the greatest whatever, but if you'll follow the precepts of God, the creator of heaven and earth says to you, oh, you have good understanding. I'm not really too concerned who thinks I'm a knucklehead if the creator says I have good understanding. I want to be highly valued in God's economy. It's a primary objective of my life. And I believe it is for many of you. The fear of the Lord has been greatly diminished among even the people of God. I think I can highlight that. How am I doing? Not very well. Which of the following is more concerning today, just in general culture? Children riding in a car without a seatbelt? That's kind of a panic point. Or keeping the Sabbath holy? Oh, I mean, that's negotiable. We're not under law. No, but still under the Big Ten. See, I grew up in a generation when seatbelts were optional. We didn't have seatbelts. We had parents' arms. That's right. Right? How many of you grew up with a parent going, amen. You're sliding into the floor and they're doing a lot of this, you know. Now you get in the car with this child and you don't give them a chance to buckle up. They start screaming, don't move! We're like, what's wrong? Some of you rode like in the back window of the car. You survived that stuff. It has been baked into us. You can't move the vehicle until you're... I'm not opposed to that. But we've almost completely lost the sense of the Sabbath having any significance. We've lost our respect for God. How about which has greater concern? Carbon emissions, environmental sensitivity, or sexual immorality? I mean, we've got international accords International agreements, UN has stamped them around environment, and if we don't participate, we are wicked, evil people, an existential threat to the survival of humanity. And we treat God's moral boundaries like they're half-hearted suggestions. Which of the following is more concerning? The right to my choice, and that's sacred, versus my responsibility. We have almost completely, amongst the people of faith, lost a respect or reverence for God. I could give you a much longer list, but we don't have time because we have other things to do. But the good news is that can be rebuilt. And it starts with every one of us submitting ourselves to God. We're celebrating baptism, people beginning a new part of their journey with the Lord. You're going to watch God meet people tonight, not us meet God. He's coming to meet us. And every one of us that will say to the Lord, God, I have diminished you in my life. If we will turn our face to him, he will come meet us.
2: Hallelujah.
0: We don't want to keep bluffing our way through this as if it's inconsequential, because it is. We can know God and we can be at peace with God. We have a universal need amongst us. It's why the church is so important and it's so valuable. In Romans 3, it says, we have all sinned and fallen short of the glory of God. What's our great sin? We fell short of the glory for which God created us. We're the pinnacle of his creation. We're more wonderful in God's sight than any other aspect of all of creation. We're his image bearers. He put his spirit within us. And we would rather worship the creation than worship the creator. We can be reconciled to God, but we have to be willing to be reconciled. We can have peace with God. Our attitude towards ungodliness is way too casual. We think it's not that big a deal. It can be easily addressed. We can always be forgiven. We don't want God to be too harsh. Lord, help us. Sin separates us from God. Sin destroys us. It's the reason God hates sin. He's not mean-spirited. He knows sin destroys us. And so he says, please don't, please don't. He's made provision for us. It required Jesus, his own son, to put on an earth suit. And then Jesus had to give himself to a cross and be tortured to death so you and I could be delivered from the consequences of our sin.
2: Yes.
0: And God cares about us enough and understood the devastation of ungodliness enough that he asked Jesus to make that sacrifice. Righteousness is the word that describes when sin is neutralized. If sin is made of no effect in your life, the way to describe that is righteousness. If you're righteous, the effect of sin is like, poof. Wow. So the $64,000 question is, well, how do I get some of that? Does Amazon deliver? I'm a Prime member. 2 Corinthians 5:21 tells you, God made him who had no sin to be sin for us, so that in him we might become the righteousness of God. The way we can have our sin, the impact of our sin nullified, is to choose Jesus as Lord of our lives. That's not about joining WOC or the Presbyterians or the Episcopalians or the Methodists or any other group. It's saying, Jesus, be Lord of my life. I want to learn to honor you. And we will learn to do that every day of our lives. If we start at 6 and we live until we're 106, we'll be learning how to do that every day of our lives. One of the great deceptions, and Satan has been very good at it, is convince us that we don't need to continue to grow and learn, that we've done our God business and we're just coasting. If you have imbibed that idea, you are deceived. Public faith is the dividing line. Your faith cannot be private and be transformational. You can come to faith in a private way. You don't need a church or a pastor. You don't need a professional Christian. You don't have to have a priest, a minister. You can meet God in your home. You can meet God in your car. You can meet God in the produce section at the grocery store. God lives in the cookie aisle at the grocery store. But but if you go there to pray every day, they'll talk about you. So, it's, you know, you do what you need to. But for your faith to flourish, it has to be public. You've got to be willing to acknowledge it in public. Not in my opinion. I put it in your notes. It's Matthew. Jesus is speaking. Matthew 10. Whoever acknowledges me before men, I will acknowledge him before my Father in heaven. You disown me before men, I'll disown him before my Father in heaven. So one of the things baptism brings is it's a public declaration of something that begins as a private part of your spiritual life.
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14: Welcome to Expository Truths, where we exalt Christ by bringing clarity of truth through the Scriptures with Dr. John Kyle, pastor of Faith Community Church in Vacaville. As Christians, we're called to know the truth and be able to proclaim it. We can know truth when we know the Word of God, which is precise, without error, powerful, and effective for both salvation and spiritual growth. Enjoy digging deeply with Dr. Kyle as he takes us verse by verse through the powerful book of Ephesians, giving us a marvelous summary of the good news of Christ and its implications for our daily lives.
15: Please turn in your Bibles to Ephesians chapter 4, verses 31 through 32. Ephesians 4, 31 through 32. The letter of Ephesians was written by the Apostle Paul to the Christians living in the wretchedly pagan city of Ephesus, the capital city of Asia Minor. Paul wrote this while he was under house arrest in Rome, and he wrote it to lay a solid doctrinal foundation for these believers so that they could then live out those doctrines for the glory of God. We're now in the middle of the application section of this letter. So what then is the call now that we are saved? Well, Paul tells us to please God with our lives and to use our gifts within the church so that we can all be growing and so we can all be maturing in our faith and thus glorifying God with our lives in full measure. That's what Paul's already told us. So as Paul said, here's what we can practically do. Put off the old man. In other words, stop living like a non-believer and put on the new man day by day and live like a Christian is called to live, because this is who you now are if indeed you're a Christian. See, Paul has been showing us what the new man looks like, and it's all very practical. Now that you're saved, what? Well, stop lying. Tell the truth. Be angry, but don't sin, and don't harbor anger in your heart. Don't steal. Work hard. Be generous to God and be generous to others. Guard your speech so that you edify and impart grace to people, and always be sure to never grieve the Holy Spirit of God who lives in you. What grieves in sin grieves him. Not just the sins that have been listed, but all sin grieves your amazing God. So instead of grieving him, make it your aim to please him. Make it your aim to honor him. This God whom you love with passion. This God whom you love with fervor. Because this is the heart of the new person in Christ. See, Paul continues to show us what the new man looks like in the next couple of verses. Verse 32, let's look. Let all bitterness, wrath, anger, clamor, and evil speaking be put away from you with all malice. And be kind to one another, tenderhearted, forgiving one another, even as God in Christ forgave you. Now here in today's passage, we continue to find out what we're called to put on and what we are called to put off as new men and women in Christ. Beginning in verse 31, Paul shows us six more things that the new man in Christ puts off. And the first is bitterness. Put bitterness away from you. That is the old man. That is pagan. That is a mark of the unsaved world, and it shouldn't be a part of your life as a Christian. Put it away. Second, put away wrath. What is wrath? It's a tumultuous welling up of the spirit that seizes the person and moves him to just blaze up and boil sinfully over. Christians aren't those who can't control themselves, who can't control their emotions, but instead, by the power of the Spirit of God who lives in us, and by the means of God that God gives in His Word to live the God-pleasing life, we are, and we can be more and more, self-controlled people, Spirit-controlled people who are able to put off the old and to put on the new more and more for the glory of God. So, put away wrath. put it away. Third, the new man puts off anger. While wrath refers more to a passionate outburst of rage, look, anger refers to an inner, deep resentment that seethes, that smolders, and it's more of a settled indignation. Anger like this stinks. It's a stinky old garment that you shouldn't be wearing. Put it off. Fourth, the new man puts off clamor. Don't make a scene that doesn't reflect Christ or a Christian. Anytime you're in a discussion or an argument and you become aware that your voice is raised, that's when it's time to stop. Just stop. You say, but that's how I was raised. You know, we're yellers in our family. Yeah, it's sinful. And it doesn't reflect the new person in Christ. You're called to put it off. Fifth, the new man puts off evil speaking. Anything that gives Christ a bad name fits here. And this hits home because while we may not swear and we may not curse, we often talk about things that dishonor God, things that would never come from the mouth of Christ. And the call here is to put all that off. Sixth, the new man puts off malice. Put these away from you with all malice. Malice is a general term for evil that's the root of all kinds of vices. Malice speaks of ill will, wishing, and even plotting evil against people. We're called to be different. We're called to talk different. We're called to act different. We're called to reflect Christ and His Word. We love different things. We serve a different God. Everything is different. And it should show by what we put off, and it should show by what we put on. And the question is, does it show? Is it clear who you are, a Christian who loves Jesus with passion? Paul tells us it should be clear more and more in our lives. Is it? So, put off all these evil things, and then look. We're called to put on a few things here in verse 32. First, the new man puts on kindness. Isn't that good? So instead of malice and anger and bad speech, we're called to be kind to one another. You say, well, that's self-evident. Well, no, it's not. Because some Christians aren't kind to each other. They're mean. So Paul says this for a reason. See, for a reason. What is kindness? The word kindness technically describes that which is useful, suitable, excellent, and serviceable. Here, the main idea speaks of loving, affection, sympathy, friendliness, patience, pleasantness, gentleness, and goodness. Other words used to describe this kind of kindness are sweet, amiable, and virtuous. So the word describes a general kind of kindness and Christ-like attitude towards others. And this kind of attitude is to continue on throughout our lives. See, it's not a on-again, off-again kind of thing. No, it's a continual attitude of kindness and goodness towards each other. Let me ask you. Are you a kind, pleasant, sweet, friendly, gentle, loving person to be around? Are you? If not, then something needs to change as a new person in Christ, as a truly saved soul, because this is something that Christians put on. You say, no, that's just who I am. I'm brash. I'm gruff. I'm rough around the edges. I'm prickly. Always have been, always will be. No, that's not an excuse. Because kindness is a quality of a new person in Christ. And lame excuses won't change what Paul says must be a part of our lives more and more. Put this on and keep putting it on more and more. That is the call. Another word to describe kindness is the word soft. You go, oh no. No way that's ever going to describe me. I'm a man. Okay, whatever. Christ was this way. And He was the ultimate man. Gentle, humble, meek, soft in the sense of being kind and gracious and caring and loving and perfect. And He was also bold and truthful. That's true too. We're called to be like Him. Are you? In contrast to being hard and harsh and abrasive and mean and brash and cold. Second, the new man puts on tenderness. A synonym for tenderness is the word compassion. The Greek word used here is the word splanchnon, and it literally means inward parts. See, the people of the day believed that the seat of emotions wasn't in the heart, but it was in the intestines, in the bowels. So instead of saying, that man has a heart for God, they would say, man, that guy has the intestines for God. the guts for God. But this really describes a person who has pity, affection, love, and compassion for someone else from the heart, where that compassion just wells up from within and then expresses itself with action. It's a wonderful quality of the Lord, right? This compassion, this tenderness. I mean, tenderness and compassion is how God feels towards all of His children. Heartfelt affection and loving pity from deep within the heart of God towards you, towards me, towards us. He loves you, His child, see? And it's real, and it's intense, and it's from His heart, and it's passionate. See, God isn't remote or cold or merely analytical towards you, His beloved child, or your needs, but rather, God is deeply moved by the suffering and the plight of His hurting people. And it comes from deep within the Lord. It wells up inside Him, and it's real, it's passionate, and it's genuine. And we are called to reflect that same tenderness and compassion to everyone, but especially to one another. And the question is, does this word describe you? Tenderness. Compassion. Deep inward feelings of pity and affection for one another. And does it show? In Romans 12, Paul's showing them how they're called to live out their faith in light of all that God's done for them, in light of all His mercies and blessings that God has so richly lavished upon them. Look what he says in verse 9. Let love, this is in Romans 12, let love be without hypocrisy. Verse 10, be kindly affectionate to one another with brotherly love, in honor giving preference to one another. Verse 15, rejoice with those who rejoice and weep with those who weep. And that is what real tenderness and compassion lived out looks like. Where we love with a godly love that's real. And this godly love is what marks us and sets us apart as Christians. But not only that, but we're to be kindly affectionate to one another with brotherly love. Now there, Paul uses the word Philadelphia instead of agape, which refers to the natural love among brothers. And then he has another word that refers to family affection. So we're to love God and others, and that love is to mark us in Christ. But then, in respect to the love of our Christian brothers and sisters, we're to be marked by a devotion that's characteristic of a loving, close-knit, mutually supportive, and caring family. And again, this is what biblical tenderness is all about. True love, heartfelt love and compassion, deep feelings for one another in the body of Christ that shows. Think about it. We're family, whether you like it or not. We're family as this body of believers. And because we have fellowship with Jesus, we therefore have intimate, deep family relation fellowship with each other. What does this fellowship, this family unit look like? It's a sharing of lives together, praying together, crying together, laughing together, meeting real needs together, suffering together, serving together, worshiping God together, spreading the gospel together, helping each other along and sharing in the things of Christ. I mean, this is deep stuff here. And how's that possible without true compassion? How's that possible without true tenderness and heartfelt love and pity for each other in the midst of all the pains and struggles that we all have to face? It's not possible without that. Paul adds that we're to give preference to one another. What does that mean? It means this, I prefer you over me. And that's only possible when we truly care for one another. I have thought about it carefully. You are better than me. Think about what that would look like if everyone felt that way. I mean, we would have a church where everyone is looked up to and no one is looked down on, and where everyone is treated with godly dignity, kindness, humility, and love in action. Talking about real tenderness from the heart that's seen in how we treat each other. Why? Because we love God. And also because we love each other, and it's real. And it shows. And then we're to weep with those who weep, and we rejoice with those who rejoice, and we show godly tenderness and compassion to each other, because like father, like son or daughter. See? Are you tender and compassionate? Look, there are people, family members in this church, sitting right next to you, and you have no idea what they're going through. Not a clue. Pains, hardships, worries, fears, trials, deep losses, and tenderness in this body is desperately needed. Just assume that everyone needs some tenderness and compassion, and you'll be right a majority of the time. Well, all the time. Be nice. Be kind. Have some mercy, because pains and trials abound. Someone next to you is worried about their child right now. Another is barely hanging on as they worry about their dying loved one. Another is dealing with sin done to them that no one else knows about, but they could use a smile or a hug or a prayer today. Another is dealing with an anniversary of their lost loved one. Another is worried about their finances. Another is struggling with an addiction or a disease or a lost loved one or myriads of other things. And tenderness is what's needed. And shouldn't it be freely given within the body of Christ? Anybody? Shouldn't it? And it's not just a checklist, but it's real and from the heart, because we love deeply and we love intensely because it's God's love that's flowing through us. And this is what Christians do. This is what new men and women do. This is the garment that we are to put on more and more and more. Tenderness, compassion, pity. Everybody's hurting. Third, the new man puts on forgiveness. Verse 32, man, we're hitting it hard, are we not? Forgiving one another even as God in Christ forgave you. Question, has Christ forgiven you? If you're a Christian, are you forgiven? A little or a lot? A lot. Yeah, understatement. God in Christ conveys a sense of Christ's finished work being the means through which the Father can now forgive sinners like us. See, the underlying motive for believers to forgive others is God's action through Christ toward us. So the call here is to forgive one another. The word forgive here is from the Greek word charizomai, and it means to give freely and unconditionally, or to bestow as a gift of grace, and then to remit a debt, thus to forgive. So the call is to extend grace, to show forgiveness, and to bestow favor. The word's in the present tense, so the call is for this to be the believer's continual practice. To what? To forgive, to remit the debt, to bestow grace on those who don't deserve it. So we in Christ are to wear this garment at all times and in all places, no exceptions. So again, the question, how has God in Christ forgiven you? You say a lot, right? Infinitely. Infinitely. And that's key. I mean, we owe God a debt that we could never repay, not even for all of eternity because of our wretched sin against Him. We are all eternal debtors to Almighty God. Eternal debtors. We've wronged Him greatly because of our sin, and in His holiness, the thing that offends Him most is what we are. Look, one sin separates us from Holy God forever. One sin makes us enemies of God. One sin's enough to condemn us to eternal hell. And if one sin does that, think of the position we're in apart from Christ. Think of the insurmountable weight of debt that we all owe. It's a debt we could never repay. It's mind-boggling that one sin is all it takes to condemn you to eternity in hell, because sin committed against an infinite and eternally worthy God is worthy of infinite and eternal wages. And that's how offensive it is to God. That's how serious it is. That's how wicked it is to Him. And then think about all the many sins that we commit every day, either in word, thought, or deed. And then add all those sins up that you've committed this year, last year, this decade, in your lifetime. Think how wretched and utterly offensive all that sin is to God, holy God, who hates every sin. And God could easily hold us accountable for these sins, and He could easily send us to hell. Easily. He could say, pay up. And our only response is, I can't pay up. And He could easily give us what we deserve, the just punishment for our sin, which is eternal wrath. And He has every right to do that. We owe Him, we can't pay the debt, and even punishment for eternity won't pay up what we owe. And all we can do is plead His mercy, right? Lord, have mercy on me. The good news is that we have a merciful God, right? The good news is that for everyone who believes, for everyone who casts themselves down at the feet of Christ and humbly surrenders to Him in true repentant faith, for everyone who pleads mercy, the mercy of God from his heart, look, we receive what we don't deserve from God. Amen. Forgiveness. Forgiveness. It means everything. And because of Christ and the cross, our sins as Christians are removed as far as the east is from the west. All our sins are cast into the depths of the sea. All our sins are cast behind His back. So every true believer stands forgiven of their sin that condemns them to hell because of Christ. Our debt of eternal wrath is canceled because of the cross. And this is indeed the best news in the history of the world. This is the best news a sinner could ever hear. Jesus, God the Son, was punished so all who believe could live. Jesus became our substitute for sin. As Christians, our sins were placed onto Jesus on the cross, and God punished him so that he wouldn't have to punish us who believe. So he died so that we who believe could live. Result? Forgiveness. Means everything. Means everything. Think, sinner, of what God has done for you. You deserve to go to hell, and so do I. That's what we deserve. And we get heaven. We deserve wrath and we get mercy. We deserve judgment. We get grace in heaven. This is everything. Forgiven. Forgiven. And now, the call, as men and women, new men and new women, now the call, being forgiven so greatly by the Lord God Almighty, now the call is to forgive one another in the same way God has forgiven us. That's the call. That makes sense, right? I mean, how can those truly forgiven not forgive when God has forgiven us of an infinitely greater debt? Right? Now, we have, having been forgiven of so much, we are now called to forgive each other. What would happen if we forgave others in the same manner that Christ has forgiven us? I mean, truly done that. How many families would be restored? How many marriages would be healed? How many friendships would be reconciled? Not only that, how many spiritual lives would be restored as well? See, when you refuse to forgive, you're in sin. And when you're in sin, then you're not in a right relationship with your God. And when you do that, your own communion with God is severed. It's hindered. One commentator said, if you look at your spiritual life and see a lack of power and depth, a lack of hunger for God's word, and a lack of love for the private place of prayer and communion, resulting in the loss of the richness in your relationship with God, it may be that there's a barrier of unforgiveness that you have built, which is preventing the Lord from giving you the forgiveness that issues in his sweet relationship with him. If that is the case in your life, the Lord isn't going to open up the flow of communion with him until you forgive where forgiveness is needed. And that's absolutely right. Sin blocks our fellowship. As Christians, when we sin, we're still saved, yes, but it hinders us greatly. And maybe worse than everything else, it hinders our deep fellowship with God. Put it off. Put off unforgiveness, put on forgiving others. Refusing to forgive hurts you more than anyone else. And the question is it worth it? No, it's not. And it's hypocritical. It makes a mockery of what God has so graciously and lavishly done for you. And it makes no sense. No one can possibly offend me to the extent that my sins have offended God. And so my call is to forgive. My call as a forgiven Christian is to forgive not only the little things done to me, but also the great things done to me. This is of God. See, this is Christianity. A couple of issues come up as we think about forgiveness, and we hit on this a bit a couple of weeks ago. One is this, that some things are pretty much impossible to forgive. So what then do we do? Well, because Jesus never gives stipulations on forgiveness, the call remains the call. And so, for those things that we can't forgive, for those things that we can't let go of, then we go to God and we ask him in faith for his divine help to do through us what we can't do on our own. With God, and he lives in us, with God all things are possible, and so we ask for his divine help, and when we truly do that, he will help us. Another issue is this. What if they don't ask for forgiveness or if they don't even want forgiveness? Some have said, well, you can't forgive someone who hasn't sought it out. They say that forgiveness is conditional only to those who repent. But I disagree. Because Scripture clearly emphasizes forgiving freely, generously, willingly, eagerly, and speedily from the heart. God forgave us when we were his enemies. God continues to forgive us constantly. Jesus prayed for forgiveness on those who were killing him, and we are to forgive in the same way that he forgave us. Look, I think most sins against us can simply be let go of without the person who offended us even knowing about it. Just let it go. Maybe someone said something hurtful, spiteful, mean-spirited. Why can't we just let it go and move on? Give them grace for the glory of God. Just let the forgiveness flow. Let the grace pour out of you. Be like Christ was towards you, towards them. Too often, we're concerned about being right, about getting justice, about being disrespected and getting the apology that we so rightly deserve. But in the whole scheme of things, who really cares? Let it go. Let God take care of that. Leave it to the Lord. Remember that it's not about you, and let the grace flow, remembering that God sees you and God will reward you for honoring Him. So, forgive. Let the grace flow. Put on this garment because this is what Christians do.

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6: 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Because if you don't, you're going to hamper your healing. So work on forgiving the person. That doesn't necessarily mean reconciliation, but it does mean that you release them from a legitimate debt that they owe you.

0: Here's today's word of encouragement with pastor and attorney, Mosley Collins.
1: The Bible says, "The eyes of the Lord run to and fro throughout the whole earth to show himself strong on behalf of those who love and trust him." If you love and trust the Lord, he's going to show himself strong on your behalf today.
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2: Redirecting her to respect her father. And I also got her into counseling as well. Mm. That was huge for me, for her to have a space other than me to maybe talk about something that's a little bit more sensitive that she thought might hurt me if she said it. Maybe some things that she saw that maybe I had done. Mm. I wanted her to have a safe space for that as well. So therapy was key.
3: Yeah.
2: And definitely having conversations with her, allowing her to lead that too. I didn't want to force conversations on her. Just wanted to watch and let her lead conversations and give the space for her.
4: I think a lot of parents don't know what to do in those circumstances.
3: You just coached them up.
4: You totally coached them up.
3: Yeah. Mm-hmm.
4: And I also sit there and think, man, there's so many listeners that are walking through that right now. Mm-hmm. So for the fact that you're sharing that with us, is there anything you wish you would have done looking back? Anything different? Because the things that you shared are pretty pivotal.
2: One thing that I can think of is at some point I had to stop speaking with my former spouse because it was so combative that I had to go, not no contact, but contact through email and text messaging. Texting was fairly new then. I wish I had done that sooner.
4: Because of the emotions.
2: Absolutely. I'm defending myself. I'm reacting to the anger that's coming at me. At some point, I had to stop and say, okay, God, this is not helping. This is not honoring to you. It's not honoring to him. He is still a follower of yours. He's still your son. Mm. And it's not helping my daughter. Yeah. One of us has got to grow up. And if I'm noticing it, then that's me. I'm the one that has to grow up.
3: Walk us from there to you got remarried.
2: I did. I got remarried. And
3: was that years or?
2: There was a few years. But
4: so you were a single mom.
2: So I was a single mom. I was not looking to get remarried at all. This was the first time in my, I was a we before I was a me.
3: Yeah.
2: And so now I'm having the opportunity to be a me and I was loving it. There was peace in my home. I was traveling. I'd gone back to school. There were so many things that I was experiencing. It was wonderful. I was driving down the street and I just heard a question impressed upon my heart. If I were to bless you with a husband, what do you want? And I started going down a list and I said, well, Lord, that's you. I'm praying, Lord, that's you. Mm. So I don't need anybody. You, me and Kayla, we are cool. Do not introduce anybody into this space, please and thank you. And what I heard next was I may bless you with a husband, but nobody will ever love you the way I love you. So I just kind of sank into the love of God, right? Mm. Just a sweet, sweet time. And I was not dating. My daughter was 13 at the time. I didn't want to introduce a man into our lives. I had made the decision that if I were ever to date, it probably wouldn't happen until she were in college and out of the home. I had all of these plans and God has something different in mind. And so here comes a friend. Jonathan actually was my friend in high school and in college. He attended my first wedding as a guest. And he calls me. The last time we had spoken, I was pregnant with Kayla and he had just gotten married. And he calls me out of the blue and was like, hey, here's a blast from the past. You want to get together? We never dated, nothing like that. We were more brother-sister relationship than anything else. A year and a half later, we got married. So we
3: really?
2: We've been married now for 18 years. And I have never known love the way I know it today. I always say, like, Jonathan is a real husband. He's a cultivator. He cultivates the ground of our home and I get to flourish. What I mean is that he creates a space for in our home. We talk, we communicate, we are friends. There's room for me to grow. There's room for him to grow as well. There's acceptance in that growth that we shift with one another. We may not understand what the other person is growing through, but we have made a commitment to be there. And that brings a level of safety that allows you to flourish. I know that this person, that my person is here for me. I can flourish. I feel safe enough to try different things, to explore my personality in ways maybe I didn't. I cried in my husband's arms for the first time after I was married to Jonathan. I never had that opportunity before. I always had to be the strong one.
4: Wow.
2: I was allowed to be soft with him.

0: And that's what I mean.
1: That feels good.
0: Yeah, that feels very good to be able to do that.
2: I mean, I'm sitting here talking to two women, two wives. What makes a wife feel like she can flourish from her man? I mean, you said a lot of it. Is there anything you would add?
1: Everything that Cheryl said. And the first time I heard that word flourish in marriage was with Tony Evans.
0: Oh, yeah.
1: I remember him talking about the people around your table, your family, mm-hmm. should flourish under your care.
0: Yes.
1: And man, that struck me like, I want that for our family. I feel like you do that, Dave. I think you give space for people to be who they are. You're safe, you're dependable, trustworthy, and all of that creates security.
0: It does.
1: And so as a woman, especially, and you aren't afraid of my strength, my bigness,
0: yes.
1: my feistiness, but you're also like, you, in fact, you applaud it. You're happy that I'm strong.
2: Yeah.
0: Yeah.
2: I love it.
1: Not when it gets out of hand and it's directed at you.
2: Sometimes it gets out of hand.
1: But I think you create, you still do it in our home, this safety, joy. People can be who God made them to be. Mm-hmm. We can be vulnerable.
0: Yes.
1: And I can tell you everything and you're not insecure. I think that's a big thing.
0: That's a huge thing.
1: Yeah. Somewhere between the schedule, the responsibilities, and the routine, it's easy to forget why you enjoy being together. Weekend to Remember gives you that time back, away from everything competing for your attention, focused only on each other.
2: And right now through September 21st, registrations are 50% off, 2 for the price of 1. 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You know what I mean? You can pick whatever weekend you want, wherever you want. And you get the deal by just using the promo code SAVE50. That's SAVE50. Okay, now I got two wives in the room. How do you help your husbands flourish?
0: We might be the wrong persons to ask. It might be you need to answer that question.
1: Yeah, that's true.
2: But I mean, what comes to your mind first as wives? Do you think, man, I want him to flourish, so yeah. I want to what?
0: One of the things that comes to my mind that I hope that I do for Jonathan is I show him a great deal of admiration and respect. I appreciate what he does. And I let him know, I really appreciate who you are and I appreciate what you do. We have a culture of politeness in our family just by virtue of who we are. So even something as simple as please and thank you, excuse me, just honoring who he is as an individual, I think is very, very helpful to him flourishing. Admiring him is very helpful to him flourishing. Applauding him, much like he applauds me, is very helpful. I am not a bowler. I don't want to, my eyes glaze over when I see bowlers and bowling and all the things. Jonathan is an avid bowler. He loves it. So I applaud that. Oh, honey, your average is going up. That's wonderful. I don't know what it took to do that, but I'm grateful for it, you know. So just the little things, the same thing you would do for a friend. Man, we treat our friends so well, right? Why don't we treat our spouses as well or better than we treat our friends?
1: Yeah, I had a friend once say to me, like, I don't want to have to figure out how should I say this to my husband. I just want to say it.
0: Mm-hmm.
1: And I said, well, you don't do that with a friend
0: you
1: or
0: sure
1: even
0: don't.
1: A coworker.
0: You sure don't.
1: You're thinking through and praying through, how should I present this?
0: Yep.
1: I said, so this is your lifetime partner who you love and care for more than anybody. So why wouldn't you take even more time to care about how you communicate to
0: right.
1: them? And I would agree. And the word flourish, I love that word. Sometimes I think of it as a vine. There's a psalm that talks about how we flourish like a vine.
0: Yes.
1: But I think for men, I think of support. Mm-hmm. Like I think for me, Dave, all the things that Cheryl just said, that thank you, that admiration, the respect, being careful with how I communicate. I'm going to speak the truth, but I need to do it in a way that's still respectful. All those things. Would you add anything to that?
2: No, I mean, that's it. Yeah, I mean, when a man feels believed in, admired, you use that word, that's big. But on the other side, I know their wives listen and go, yeah, but my man's not respectable.
0: Admirable or respectable.
2: And I honestly don't admire some things. So how do you coach them to say there's truth that needs to be said as well?
0: Mm-hmm.
2: What's that look like?
0: Yeah.
2: I mean, I don't want to take this conversation somewhere else, but I'm thinking there's some
0: well,
2: wives
0: such a good
2: listening.
0: Opportunity you know? to speak to the wives.
2: So how would
0: listening.
2: You help them with that guy?
0: One of the things that I would say is admire the things that are admirable and speak to the things that are not. And you speak to those things with love and humility, just like the word tells us, right? That we are to bear the infirmities of the weak, but we're to do these things in humility because we're going to be taken over as well. I always try to remember that Jonathan and I are on the same team. So one of the things that I pray is, God, what's the win-win here? What's the most helpful thing? I remember one time Jonathan had done something I had felt especially disrespected. And I had about 10 seconds to either blow up or make a decision to approach this as if invite him to the table for the conversation versus blowing up and building resistance in him. So I took a moment, went in and prayed, and then I waited. I waited until we were in bed together, and I approached it from communicating my intention first, because we judge ourselves based upon our intentions, but other people judge us based upon our impact on them. Yeah. So I had to communicate my intentions first so that the impact would be lessened, right? So he would receive it well. So what I said to him was, listen, I know your heart towards me. I know that you love me. I know these things to be true, but this thing happened and I felt disrespected by that. Can you help me understand what happened? Can you help me unpack this? And he apologized immediately. Mm. And I didn't realize that this was the impact on you. I'm so sorry.
1: Now you're hearing his intent.
0: Now I'm hearing his intent, right? Because I've invited him to the table so that we can reach the win-win together. I'm hearing his intent. And he said, and this will never happen again. And it has never happened again. That was probably early. That was pretty early on in our marriage. I want to say within the first 3 years or so. So I would say, communicate your intention first. Remember that you're on the same team. You're looking for the win-win, and that God is fighting for you. He's fighting for both of you as well. You want to fight with the Holy Spirit, not against the Holy Spirit, and approach him in humility.
1: Your wisdom and how you approach him is masterful, and it's Holy Spirit driven.
2: I mean, help me understand. Mm-hmm. That's a great way to phrase it.
1: Because what happens when we don't approach it that way, let's say that you just didn't communicate anything. Mm-hmm. The devil can get a foothold. Mm-hmm. And so then you start wearing this cloak of resentment. Mm-hmm. And that's where it gets really tricky, where the enemy can kind of just whisper, like, he must not love you.
0: Absolutely.
1: And if you have any wounds from the past or triggers, things, it's just like poking it. Mm-hmm. And I think it's so important to go to God, to ask him, how do I do this? How do I approach it? How can I communicate? That was so wise. And as I'm listening to you, Cheryl, I'm like, it seems like you both learned a lot from your first marriages.
0: We did. We learned a lot from the failures.
1: That's what I mean.
0: Previously. Absolutely.
1: I think that's hopeful, because our listeners, we have so many that have gone through divorce. You're not just saying it, you're doing it. You both learned some things of, if we had to do it over again, let's put in some new applications of what we can do.
0: Absolutely. Let's put in some new applications. Let's not repeat the mistakes of the past. I think both of us, prior to getting remarried, we had done a lot of individual healing ourselves. That was very helpful. Absolutely important. I've watched my former spouse jumped into, he was married a month after our divorce, and you could see some of the lack of healing in how his relationship with our daughter ended, how it was, that was impacted and how it imploded. My husband and I, we individually, of course, without knowing that we would eventually be reconnect and be married, we just did the work. We did some hard work. And after we got married, we continue to do hard work. Today, we still do the hard work. I am not responsible for Jonathan's emotions. I can't manage him. I can only manage my own emotions. I can only manage my own impact beyond the tip of this nose. This is where control ends, at the tip of my nose. I can't control anything outside of that. So that's where I have to put in the work. That's where most of my prayer needs to be focused, right? Oh my goodness.
1: All of us as women, our job is us.
0: Our job is us. That's good. I like that. Our
2: that's
0: job
2: true is for us. Men too.
0: It's true for men
2: not
0: too.
2: Not just women.
0: Yes, we won't leave you
1: I'm
0: out.
1: Just
0: okay. You're a little outnumbered. I'm sorry.
1: As a woman, I can go into control.
0: When
1: I'm unhappy, like, I'm going to control the situation and I'm going to make you do or say or be what I think you should be. And that is when things get really ugly.
0: Yeah.
2: If there's a listener, a woman or a man that's gone through a divorce, and you say, do the work. Mm-hmm. What's the work? What do they need to do before they don't know if they're getting remarried, but before they get remarried for sure, the next year, 5 years, 10 years, what's the work?
0: One of the first, I think, and most important things that you can do is work on forgiveness. Mm. For real. Because if you don't, you're going to hamper your healing. You're going to hold on to offense. A root of bitterness can well up in your life. That is going to impact everything. Offense does not stay with you. It rolls over into every other area of your life. So work on forgiving the person. That doesn't necessarily mean reconciliation, but it does mean that you release them from a legitimate debt that they owe you, right?
2: What did that look like for you? Because I heard what you said.
0: Yes.
2: There was another woman.
0: Yes.
2: So that's hard.
1: Betrayal is hard.
0: But man, I had an amazing community around me that helped me process through that. I wasn't spiritually bypassing it. I was going to God. I was doing a lot of David prayers, a lot of lamenting, like Jeremiah, like, okay, God, this hurts. This stinks. This is wrong. Yeah. You know, what are we going to do about this? Right? Mm-hmm. I am angry about this. I don't like this. Will you help me? One of the things that I found when I went to the Lord and just poured out my heart, I'm almost like a beggar, right? Mm-hmm. Like I'm just pouring out my heart. I need you, Father, is that he supplied himself and he blanketed me in so much peace. There is peace to be had when we pour our hurt and pain. He can handle the weight of our hurt and our pain and our tears, our tragedies, the failings as much as he handles the weight of our worship. He can do both. Mm-hmm. So we can do both and give both to him. That is so important to do that. I would also say talk to a therapist as well, because we want to do the work so that when offense comes in the future, if we're remarried or just in relationship with people, we're not re-triggered or re-traumatized and we're not acting out of unhealed wounds. So go and talk to someone, you know, work through those things. And two other things that I would say actually that probably are surprising. The third is rest. Mm. Get some rest. You just went through a whole like upheaval of your life. That is huge. Give yourself the grace of pacing yourself. You don't have to rush to be okay. Just rest.
1: How do you do that? Sure. I have three kids and now I'm a single mom. Mm-hmm. How do I do that?
0: You can be functional and still rest in God. I can function and still find moments where God, I'm giving you my day. I'm just relying upon you. I'm giving you the fact that I have three kids. Would you carve out some moments for me to just have peace where I am not on, where I'm not mom, where I'm not dad. There are a lot of single dads out there where I'm not having to do something in the moment. Would you carve out that space for me? One of the best things I think that we can do is invite the power, the presence, and the intention of God into our daily lives. Just ask him. He will supply. It's his delight to give us the kingdom, his rule and reign in every area of our lives. And that includes the heart spaces as well. The fourth thing that I would say is have fun. Get together with some friends who make you laugh, have lots of fun, cultivate joy in your life, take up a hobby you've always wanted to, and, you know, squeeze out a moment. I know you're busy, you're tired sometimes, but squeeze out a moment to squeeze out some joy in your life. That will help you heal as well.
1: Yeah. One of the things I was thinking as you talk about that rest piece is, I mean, when your kids are young, it's hard to find rest. Mm-hmm. And I wouldn't be afraid to put a movie in and have your kids watch the movie.
0: Yeah.
1: But here's the thing that you need to do, because we're all so tempted. Our kids are watching a movie. I have a moment. And so what do? We either do all of these chores or these things around the house, or we sit and we scroll on our phones. Mm-hmm. I would say if you put your kids in front of the TV, which we all do that, get some time with Jesus, pull out your Bible and tell him, I love that you keep saying, pour your heart out to God. Tell him all the things that you're hearing, because he hears those prayers and he will fill you up more than any scrolling will ever do or any, I know it feels good to get some dishes done or whatever, but That time with Jesus is critical.
0: If your mom is living, invite your mom over.
1: Yes.
0: She will likely do the dishes and wash the kids. So.
1: She might even play with them or whatever.
0: Yes.
1: But spend some time with Jesus.
0: And spend some time with Jesus,
1: yeah,
0: yes.
1: I love that.
2: Yeah, and I would add, because I was the son, talk to your kids.
0: Talk to your kids.
2: About what's happening.
0: Yeah.
2: Help them verbalize what they're feeling. What a great day with Cheryl. And by the way, her book is called Waiting to Be Wanted, A Stepmom's Guide to Loving Before Being Loved. 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
12: Invite the Spirit of God to just manifest Himself in your life. Out of your innermost being shall flow rivers of living water. Lord God, come baptize us again. Baptize us again, Lord God. Baptize us in your power and your strength, Lord God. Lord God, let us be more aware of your goodness and your grace in our lives. Lord God, fill us more, Lord. Lord God, may our cups run over, Lord God. May our cups run over. We want more of you. We want more of you. We want more of you. Would you take the word of God today and would you amplify the word? May it speak directly into our lives. We break down all the facades that would keep us from hearing the word for our lives today. And Lord God, may you shine the radiant light of your goodness all over our lives so that we can see and we can taste how good you are. If God's been good to you, would you just give him your best praise right now? Amen. You may be seated. It's good to see you all. Hope you're having a great morning. Made a great decision to come to church. And we're going to have a great time at the end of our sermon. We're going to take communion together. And then we're going to worship a little bit more. Take your Bibles, turn to Genesis chapter 3. We're going to spend a lot of time in that chapter. We're in this series called Supernatural, and I just want you to hear me say it again. I said it last week. I'll say it again right now. It is possible for you to live and operate in the supernatural. It's not reserved for the clergy. It is available to all. Out of your innermost being shall flow rivers of living water. You shall receive power as the Holy Spirit comes upon you. So you can live and operate in the supernatural. I believe that with all my heart. Why? Because what's in you? The Holy Spirit's. Today, at the end, we're going to take communion, as I mentioned. Before that, I want to preach to you today. I'm going to preach, and there's going to be a teaching piece, but I'm going to preach to you about another power. It's the power that is found in the blood of Jesus. Now, I know we have a lot of worship songs about the blood. But I don't think we have many sermons that we preach about the blood. If you're a believer and you know about the blood, you should know what it does in your life. And I want to preach to you today so you can understand the power of the blood of Jesus. So when you sing a worship song, it's more than just a beautiful melody. You know the power that is attached to the blood of Jesus Christ. To the believer, the blood is everything. Back in Genesis chapter 4, Cain kills his brother Abel. And God says to Cain, after he murders his brother Abel in chapter 4, verse 10, what have you done? The voice of your brother's what? Blood cries out to me from the ground. Here's the principle. Whatever the blood hits has a voice. Somebody should have said amen right there. Revelation chapter 12, verse 11 says, and they overcame him by the blood of the Lamb. And what happened? And the word of their testimony. Whatever the blood hits has a voice. That's why scripture tells us in Psalms 107, let the redeemed. How are you redeemed? Come on, believer. How are you? By the precious blood of Jesus Christ. Let the redeemed of the Lord, what? Say so. There's power in the blood. Now track with me. Whatever the blood deals with, it is as if it never existed. Psalms 103. As far as the east is from the west, so far he has removed our transgressions from us. If you have been forgiven, would you shout an amen right now? The temptation of a preacher is the desire to be profound. And in that desire, you take something simple and make it complex. You may feel and walk away and that you have imparted some deep spiritual truth, but the audience walks away confused. My desire today is to be simple. I'm just going to simply declare the message of Jesus, that there's power found in the blood of Jesus. I thank God for the message of the cross. 1 Corinthians chapter 1 says, for the message of the cross is foolishness to those who are perishing, but to us who are being saved, it is the power of God. When I preach about the blood, there are people who think it's foolishness. It doesn't make

0: found in the blood. God determined. God placed a boundary on himself. He put a parameter on himself. God being a holy God, God being a righteous God, God determined that the way he was going to handle sin, your sin, sir, your sin, ma'am, that it was going to be through shedding of the blood of Jesus Christ. Leviticus chapter 17 says, the life of the flesh is in the blood. And I have given it to you upon the altar to make atonement for your souls. For it is the blood that makes atonement for your soul. You say, well, Greg, that's great. That's Old Testament. That's sacrificial language. What about Hebrews in the New Testament? Hebrews chapter 9, verse 22, it says, without the shedding of blood, there is no remission in your life. Throughout history, people have criticized the Bible for being a bloody book. Because people don't like the shedding of blood. People would prefer to believe that they could reach God a different way. By maybe just being a good person. By doing good deeds. Or saying, you know, there's not just one way to God. There are many gods and there's many ways to God. The fact is, there is one God. And the one way to God is Jesus Christ. And I will debate any liberal theologian, any enlightened celebrity, any woke PhD who has read themselves stupid. There is one way to God, and that's through the person of Jesus Christ, through the shed blood on an old rugged cross. Believe it or not, Christmas is not that far away. And the reason we had Christmas is because God became a man. The reason where Jesus is coming is that he needed to go to a cross and shed his blood. Why? So that we would have access to God. 2 Corinthians chapter 5 says, he who knew no sin became sin. Knew no sin to be sin for us, that we might become the righteousness of God in Christ Jesus. I thank God for the blood of Jesus Christ. You shed your blood for me when I did not care about you. I thank God for the blood of Jesus Christ. You died for me when I was a stranger. You died for me when I was undeserving, and you gave me a hope and a future. I am not ashamed of the gospel of Jesus Christ, for it is the power of God unto salvation. I thank you for saving Greg Farrington, that your blood reached low and pulled me up high. Because of the blood, you have raised me and seated me in heavenly places. If you are not ashamed of the blood of Jesus today, as a blood-washed believer, would you give God your best praise right now? Genesis 3 is the account of the original sin with Adam and Eve. God creates this perfect environment. Perfect in every way. Just think of a beautiful golf course, a long par five, beautiful. It's beautiful. It only takes Adam and Eve two chapters to screw up the whole thing. I know God doesn't get depressed, but if I was God, I would have got depressed and sought counseling. These people, I've created a perfect environment for them, and they mess it up. How many of you are glad that I'm not God? Yeah. But how many of you know that God was never caught off guard? When Adam and Eve sinned, God already had a plan in place before there was a problem. Revelation chapter 13 says, and the lamb that was slain from the foundations of the world. I wish we would understand in this place how good and great God is, that he had a plan before we even had our problem. And that's why God is not upset about what is upsetting you this morning, because God saw you coming out before you ever went in. Now follow me. Adam sinned. And all of us paid the price. Adam, the theological term is called the federal head. In other words, he was our representative. He was the first of our kind. And what the first did affects the rest of us. Don't think leadership doesn't matter. Just read Genesis 3. We all struggle today in society and culture because it all goes back to Genesis 3. Apostle Paul in Romans chapter 5 says it this way, for if by one man's offense death reigns over the one. Much more, everybody say much more those who receive an abundance of grace and the gift of righteousness will reign in life through the one, Jesus Christ. Somebody say amen. Amen. When Adam sinned, we all received the death sentence. How many of you know that Adam wasn't the last Adam, that Jesus Christ was the last Adam? That means there's not going to be another one. The second Adam fixed what the first Adam screwed up. And if you will accept the sacrifice of Jesus Christ, he will unwind what the first Adam messed up in your life. Let me just read some of Genesis chapter 3 and make some comments, and then we'll take communion together. Verse 1, it says, now the serpent was much more cunning than any beast of the field which the Lord God had made. And he said to the woman, has God indeed said, you shall not eat of every tree of the garden? And the woman said to the serpent, we may eat of the fruit of the trees of the garden, but of the fruit of the tree that is in the midst of the garden, God has said, you shall not eat it, nor shall you touch it, lest you die. Then the serpent said to the woman, you will not surely die, for God knows in the day that you eat, your eyes will be opened, and you will become like God, knowing good and evil. And when the woman saw that the tree was good for food and pleasant to the eye, and the tree was desirable to make one wise, she took its fruit and ate, and she also gave it to her husband with her, and he ate. And the eyes of both of them were opened, and they knew that they were naked, and they sewed fig leaves together and make themselves coverings. Mankind has been making fig leaves for the shame and guilt in their life ever since Genesis chapter 3. What fig leaves have you made in your life to cover up your sin and shame in your life? Those fig leaves represent their justification of what they knew they did was wrong. Verse 8 says, and when they heard the sound of the Lord God walking in the garden in the cool of the day, Adam and his wife hid themselves from the presence of the Lord. How many of you hiding from God in your life? Among the trees of the garden. Then the Lord called out to Adam, saying, where are you? And he said, I heard your voice in the garden, and I was afraid because I was naked and I hid myself. Adam, who told you you were naked? God didn't. Can I just tell you this morning? Be careful who you listen to. In this crazy world where all kinds of information is out there on social media, and you can get some really, really crazy ideas if you listen to the wrong people. Careful who you listen to. The devil's a liar. Why did they hide? Because if it's up to you to take care of your sin, you will never want to face God. So God shows up. And they've done the best they can to cover themselves, but they still are full of shame in their life. Verse 11, and he said, who told you that you were naked? Have you eaten from the tree which I commanded you that you should not eat? And then the man said, the woman whom you gave to be with me. I make a lot of comments right there. But I would pay the price. I'm tempted. I see the apple. I'm not going to take a bite. She gave it to me and I ate. This really is an indictment against men. The frustration, the brokenness of our culture is men have not taken responsibility to be the head of the house. Oh, women, you should be shouting right now. All you women. Verse 13, and the Lord said to the woman, what is it that you have done? And the woman said, the serpent deceived me and I ate. So the Lord God said to the serpent, because you have done this, you are cursed more than all the cattle and more than every beast of the field. On your belly you should go, and you will eat dust all the days of your life. It's interesting, isn't it? What is man made out of? Dust of the ground. Satan feeds off of your flesh, off of your carnal nature. Don't tell me that somehow Satan got more power and that's why there's more evil in the world. No, it's that we are feeding our carnal nature. That's why you see in our society the craziness that we're seeing right now. God sets a boundary. says the only way that Satan can grow is you let him feed off of your flesh. Verse 15 says, I will put enmity between you and the woman and between your seed and her seed, and he will bruise your head and you shall bruise his heel. But watch verse 21. This is the whole game. This is the whole thing. This is the entire ball game right here. Also, for Adam and his wife, the Lord God made tunics of skin and clothed them. Do you see it? Something had to die. Something had to shed its blood. God had to kill an innocent animal and make covering for the sin of Adam and Eve's life. Why? Because it takes blood to fix our sin problem. There is no removal of sin, evil, ungodliness, carnality, immorality, addiction without the shedding of blood. Then God comes into the garden and says, Adam, where are you? Sin will always separate you from God. Some of you feel distant from God right now. I want you to check inside because there's probably something in your life that's keeping you at distance from him. Notice Adam does not look for God. God came looking for Adam. Don't ever say, I found the Lord. No, you didn't. He found you. He found you. Where are you? And today he's walking among many people's lives. And he's been for maybe 40 years saying, Jim, where are you? Sarah, where are you? Micah, where are you? Some of you today hear his voice right now. There's a stirring in your heart. He's been walking in your life, calling your name out, and he's not coming to confront you. He's coming to cover you. Listen, sin always puts you in a state of lostness. That's why our culture's so messed up. God has assumed all responsibility to find you. You didn't hear me. God took all the responsibility. He's the one that came walking in the garden. He's the one that called Adam out by name. He's the one that killed the animal to cover their shame and sin. The moment you think you have anything to do with your salvation, you have become a self-righteous fool. Ephesians chapter 2, verse 8, for by grace we have been saved through faith, not of ourselves. It is a gift of God. If you have been saved by God, would you just give him your best praise right now? I want to tell you something. The same blood that saved you saved me. The same blood that reached into your mess reached into my mess. The same blood that saves the old saves the young. The same blood that saves the red, yellow, black, and white because they're all precious in his sight. We all got here the same way. Do you understand? At the foot of the cross, the ground is level. We need to learn to praise God for the blood of Jesus Christ. A lot of our praise centered around things and stuff that he has given us, the goodness of God, which is great. But if you center your praise on those things, all the enemy has to do is mess with your stuff and you'll lose your praise. But if you will center your praise and worship on what Jesus Christ has done, the shedding of his blood, that's something that cannot be shaken. That's something that cannot be changed. No matter if you lose your spouse, lose your job, your health, your kids, you can still praise God because the blood of Jesus never loses its power. Leviticus 17, which I already have read for you, says the life of the body is in the blood. When Adam ate of the tree, his blood spiritually became tainted, contaminated. Because Jesus said to Adam in Genesis chapter 2, verse 17, you're not going to eat of that tree, but in that day, if you do eat of it, that in that day you will surely die. Now sin has entered into the equation. Sin lives in our spiritual blood. If you're not feeling good, you go to the doctor. What will the doctor do? He's going to take a blood test. If he wants to check your liver, he's not going to cut you open and check your liver. He's going to give you a blood test. If the doctor wants to check your cholesterol, he doesn't go to In-N-Out Burger and see how you're eating at In-N-Out Burger. No, he's going to give you a blood test. Every doctor knows that the life is in the blood. You're struggling with something that is hereditary. It was passed to you by the blood. Does Romans 5 make a little bit more sense? Through one man's death came into the equation for all of us. But through one man's blood, everybody that applies the blood of Jesus has eternal life. Somebody say amen. There's power in the blood. The blood is different than anything else in your body. It's fluid, it moves, it carries oxygen, it carries fuel, it carries waste out of your system. The reason why it's different, because the blood sustains the body. When God breathed into you the breath of life, it was breathing spiritual blood into your life. The blood of Jesus Christ, precious and uncontaminated, pure and righteous in every way. The life of the life is in the blood. If my heart stops beating in this moment, somebody that knows CPR can keep the blood moving through my body. I can still live because the blood is moving. I don't know what your physical blood type is, A positive or negative, B positive or negative, AB positive or negative, or just positive or negative. I don't know, but I do know this. Through the blood of Jesus Christ, when you receive his blood over the sin of your life, God gives you the righteousness of God in Jesus Christ. Somebody give him a praise. I'm going to have the worship team come back and we'll get ready to take communion together. The Bible says that Satan is the accuser of the brethren, me and you. You hear that voice telling you that you're unworthy? That's the enemy. That's the enemy. And he comes before God accusing us day and night. Do you understand just because you have applied the blood of Jesus Christ doesn't mean you're perfect? Not at all. You're looking at one flawed human being here, even though I still beat the young kids in golf. You know what God does when Satan makes these accusations? He points to the blood of Jesus Christ. God doesn't say, oh no, they messed up again. God says, no, Satan, do you see the cross? Do you remember that day when Jesus, my son, was on the cross and he said it was finished? That means every sin was paid in full, redeemed and bought with the price of the precious blood of Jesus Christ. On the cross, the Bible says in the book of Colossians that he disarmed Satan, made a public spectacle of him and all of his evil works. And on that cross, just as Genesis chapter 3, verse 15 prophetically said it would happen, Jesus Christ put his foot down on the head of the serpent and crushed all the evil power under his foot. But before he rose from the grave on the third day, before the stone was rolled away, the Bible said he descended into the depths of hell and took away the keys of death, hell, and the grave. Oh my goodness. You're not here fighting the devil. That enemy has been defeated. God has no enemies. There's no worthy opponent. There's nobody on God's level that will take that fight. Why? Because there's power in the blood of Jesus Christ. I want you to stand. We're going to take communion in just a moment here. I'm conflicted this morning. I don't know if I'm preaching to the believer, or I'm preaching to somebody who doesn't understand and never have applied the blood of Jesus Christ to their life. Somehow I think we casually sing songs about the blood, and there is no response to what was done. Why I was yet a sinner, Christ died for me, died for you. Why you were messed up, undeserving, sinful, he died for you.
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4: I'm Pastor Zach Malik with Global Fellowship, planting a church in Japan. And God, today we recognize and pray that you in your word say that you created man, that we would know you and worship you. And so that tells us that no person is forgotten. Everyone is created with intentionality, and no people group are left out of this, Lord. And so you are the Lord of the harvest. And so I pray to all of the hearts out there listening that there be this burning desire to be a missionary right where they're at, whether it's the grocery store or in America or in Japan, Lord, that we would have this desire to know you and to really make you known, as that is why we were created, and also because you are worthy of our praise and you deserve nothing less, Lord. Thank you for all you've done. In Jesus' name, amen.
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7: Midterms are almost here, and Republicans could be in deep trouble. Polls show Democrats leading in key races. Tonight, Rob Finnerty on Newsmax reveals the growing threat from the DSA and the radical left. With less than 60 days to go, Finnerty says it's time for the GOP to hit the panic button. The House may go, and control of the Senate is up for grabs. 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Americans are angry, and the progressive left wants total control of Congress. Tallarico, El Sayed, AOC, Bernie Sanders. Finnerty reveals President Trump's secret plan to fight back and what you can do to help him. Don't miss Finnerty tonight at 8 p.m. Eastern on Newsmax. 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
10: 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I'm Pastor Robert Briggs. I'm the Executive Director at UGM, and I'm here today to speak with one of our main staff members as we're doing a little series right now on how the Union Gospel Mission works. And we're interviewing right now all of our department directors. Tell us who you are that is with us today.
11: Yep, so I'm Chris Morris. I am the director of chaplaincy here at the Mission. I'm a member of Emmanuel Baptist Church right here in the heart of Sacramento in Midtown. I'm a husband to my wife, Melinda, and father of two beautiful little girls who keep me young every single day.
10: Great. Yeah, no doubt. I know your little girls, and they are beautiful little girls for sure. And you have a good wife beside you, Chris, and that's always important when you're in the work of ministry, when you're married. Tell us how long you've been a Christian, Chris.
11: So I've been a Christian for 7 years now. I was saved back in 2019 following some very poor decisions in life, but the Lord mercifully used my bad decisions for my ultimate good, bring me to saving faith in the Lord Jesus Christ. So,
10: right, 7 years you've been a believer, but I also know if you were actually able to see Chris, he's a little bit taller than I am and a little bit broader than I am, and he's also served our country abroad. You served in the military for a little while, Chris. Tell us just briefly a little bit about who you served with and how long you were in the military.
11: Yep, so I was in the United States Marine Corps. I was what they call an aerial gunner, a crew chief on helicopters in a forward deployed position in Okinawa, and really just responding to a lot of humanitarian crises and kind of bebopping on and off the ship for a long time. I was in for 4 years and then got out and did secular work in aviation and ended up here at the Mission. So
10: yeah, interesting stuff. And I've had the joy of getting to know Chris over the last number of years, and I've heard some of the other stories about helicopters, and you won't get me in a helicopter at all, period, unless it's a real emergency and they would have to knock me out and winch me up, and then we'll see where it go from there. But yeah, Chris, so Chris has been at the Mission serving the Lord here. How long have you been here for, Chris, at this point?
11: 2.5 years.
10: Two and a half years.
11: Started in 2024.
10: Right. And you came in initially as one of our chaplains.
11: That's right, yeah.
10: And then graduated up to have all the pressure and hassle of being the director of chaplaincy.
11: That's right, yeah.
10: And
11: yeah,
10: where you're serving us now. And I'm very thankful for your brother, very thankful for your commitment and your character and your service here at the Mission. Let's talk a little bit more about your role, Chris. We're wanting to do this little series for our listeners. You know, many of our listeners who support the Mission haven't been at the Mission. They've never come down to our Mission or come to our Mission to see the everyday workings of the Mission. And that's fine. We obviously always encourage people to come for a tour, because one of the best ways to really see what the work is like here is to come and actually get a tour of our premises, see what we do. And of course, chaplaincy is a central part of what we're doing here on the Mission, particularly because of our New Life program.
11: Right.
10: Tell our listeners a little bit about our New Life program, and we can put it into context for people

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1: What is the way to God? Jesus said, I am the way, the truth, and the life. No one comes to the Father except by me. So now we know that the way to God is through Jesus Christ, our Savior.
0: Today's word of encouragement is presented by Mosley Collins Injury Lawyers, 916-ALL-4s for legal help.
2: And then sort of the last 5 months, what we're doing for that time is we're introducing them to the articles of the faith through the Apostles' Creed,
3: right,
2: the Lord's Prayer, and then we'll get them transitioned and ready for life on the outside of the program again.
3: Right. It's a very comprehensive, but not exhaustive, but comprehensive program that we really are trying to lay down basic foundations of Christian truth.
2: Yes. Yeah.
3: That the Lord might be pleased for those men who are coming amongst us who are not converted to Christ, that they might actually come to a true and saving knowledge of God in the Lord Jesus Christ.
2: Yeah.
3: And I think that, you know, it's important for our listeners to understand that we have a chaplaincy team here that work at the mission. You're the director of the chaplaincy team. You're a chaplain yourself. So you play an integral role in the teaching part, but also the overseeing part of the actual program. So let's transition to consider this. You know, tell our listeners a little bit about what your day can look like, because I know it's not the same every day, just like my day is not the same every day here at the mission. But, you know, a pretty conventional day, what does it look like for you as a director of chaplaincy?
2: Yeah, that's a good question. It may be helpful to consider the role of the chaplaincy in particular as it relates to the new life program. So me and my team of chaplains have the primary responsibility for counseling the men once a week, at least for an hour a week, helping them work through life's issues. What does it mean to suffer in this world? What do our sinful responses look like? And then we're also directly involved with the teaching in the New Life program. There's a lot of crisis intervention or helping guys work through their conflicts on campus. As you can imagine, when you put 24 men together in a room upstairs, there's going to be some bumping of heads. But then we may also consider the role of the chaplaincy at large across the campus. And that's where my job sort of breaks away from the chaplaincy team, as I try to maintain spiritual oversight of the various components in the campus, whether it be the preaching that goes out at night, the teaching in our women's clothing closet, any of those different aspects of what we do here that are ministry related. I sort of try to have an input or some kind of oversight into to make sure that we're keeping things centered around the gospel. So you may find me anytime coming in about, 6:20, 6:30 in the morning, try to get a little time in with the Lord and pray for the mission, and then integrating with the guys on campus, anywhere from helping our frontline staff to getting people where they need to be, to teaching classes for the men's New Life program as well as for the women's clothing closet, doing counseling sessions, whatever it may be that the day has for me. And the day tends to be a little crazy at times. So, yeah.
3: Right, yeah. I mean, I know that from us working together. And, you know, sometimes things are pretty straightforward on a day at the mission, and sometimes you come in with a game plan that doesn't even get half started because something comes at us. Yeah, I think that, you know, people who are listening to us who don't know all that we do, I think it's good for them to know that, you know, that you mentioned the chapel services, which is really initially part of our relief work. Mm-hmm. You know, the homeless on the streets of Sacramento who are all around us here in Bannon Street and in this River District and all of that will come for a meal. Mm-hmm. Before they have their meal, they'll come for the chapel service. They'll hear, hopefully, the gospel. We're trying to encourage all the churches who come amongst us to be faithful to preaching Christ and Him crucified. Mm-hmm. We're well aware that there are those who come for a meal and they endure the chapel because they really want some food. And I know that that can be an issue for people that, well, you people don't give them food until you give them the gospel. It's not an either-or scenario. It's a both-and scenario for us. And we either give them food first or the gospel first, or the gospel first or food first.
2: Yeah.
3: And we've chosen to do it that way, that we have the chapel service. And then, of course, they have an opportunity for a meal. And those who have then applied for a bed go up to our dorm upstairs after they've had showers and been given, you know, pajamas. And it's a men's shelter. We don't have a facility for women to sleep here. Mm-hmm, mm-hmm. But we actually do give them that relief initially for those who are in a desperate, dire situation and homelessness in Sacramento. But then that's often utilized by the Lord, it seems, as a gateway.

0: for men who then hear about our New Life program and who recognize that they need help beyond relief. They need to really address the deeper issues of the heart, the deeper issues of their life, their addictions, their struggles, their sorrows. And that's where we often then will, that's our kind of almost our fishing pool. Not always, we get others who come in, that come in through the program, which is really, we're not ashamed to say this, we make it clear, this is kind of our flagship program with regards to what we're about regarding trying to help redeem, restore, you know, whatever. The 10 months that men are on the program, Chris, we know it doesn't guarantee anything.
1: Right.
0: And we often have a lot of failure if we take success being men coming to faith in Jesus Christ.
1: Right.
0: However, we also recognize that for some of these men, they can get off an addiction without Jesus.
1: Right.
0: That does happen.
1: Yeah.
0: Right. They may swap it for another addiction or whatever, but we can see men, their lives turned around. And I think that's an aspect of our program that even our listeners understanding that, you know, we do see some men, and we were chatting about a young man just recently in our chaplaincy meeting who has done well, humanly speaking. We are seeing him get into a job, but yet there's no spiritual interest. There's no, and I think it's important for people to understand that your job is not only the gospel and bringing the gospel to people, which of course is primary, but it's also helping to do good to men, just at a basic life level. Talk a little bit about that, Chris, because that's one of the tensions that we feel here at the mission, right? We don't save anybody.
1: Right.
0: The Lord saves.
1: Yep.
0: We use the means of the word of God and prayer and love and kindness, but we're not always successful in that sense. How do you work with that, you know, just at the level of, you know, you're a Christian man, you minister the word of God, you're a preacher, your desire is to be serving Christ in gospel ministry. But there is that component that's a little bit different from church life, where you have to have a confession of faith to be in the church. You don't have to have that at the mission. You just simply have to ask for help.
1: Right.
0: And we're willing to help. Talk a little bit about that, Chris, that tension, that battle that we have in terms of the work that we do.
1: Yeah. I think it starts with just realizing at a natural level what the person outside my window on Bannon Street is after and what I'm after are the same. Ultimately, we want to be happy. We want to find rest for our souls, right? And where the addict is finding that right now is perhaps in drugs or alcohol or sex or whatever it may be. And by the grace of God, I've found rest for my soul in Jesus. But that doesn't change that we're both after the same thing. They're looking in the wrong place, right? And so just at a natural level, they can come in.
0: Very good. Yeah.
1: And we can meet them where they're at, and I can try to encourage them. And even from the time a guy comes in to the program, he's starting to grow in things like self-control, temperance, right? And fortitude. He's learning how to do the hard thing of being sober. Because I got to be honest, for the guys that end up on the street outside of our mission, everyone out there has thought to themselves at some point, I need to change. They just haven't been able to.
0: Right.
1: They may have tried and failed, or maybe they've totally given up, but they all know that they need to change.
0: Right.
1: And we're just trying to give them the tools to make that change. Of course, we want those tools to be effectual for the salvation of their soul. And so we unashamedly stand on the word of God and address their souls from God's word and the hope that we have in Jesus Christ. And if the Lord is so pleased to save someone while they're here at the mission, or maybe even after their participation in the mission, we bless God for that.
0: Right.
1: But while the men are here and they're receiving the word of God and they're being encouraged in sort of a better life, being better men, I can say that we're doing good to these men by instructing them in the way of how to be better men for society in general, right? So they're benefiting both on a natural and a spiritual level.
0: Right. Yeah. Excellent. And that's exactly what I was want to draw out, because we as ministers of Christ are to model our life after Christ, and Christ went about doing good.
1: Mm-hmm.
0: And that good was not only saving sinners. It was a good in general to help those who were in need. And I think that this is an area, I think, for the church at large to really understand that if we're going to be that salt and that light in our society, that there are many opportunities just to simply do good to your neighbor.
1: That's right, yeah.
0: We just have to see them, and we have to work through them. Now, we recognize this, and when we were even having the discussion recently in our chaplaincy meeting, that ability to enable or that ability to empower is a challenge, right? Where that line is and how that works and where suddenly that effort to empower crosses into a unwitting enablement, or where we're getting them away from enablement because grace is entering into empower. And even at a natural level, there's a measure, I think, of helping men to be empowered to make better choices, wiser choices. That's one of the great challenges of this work, that we struggle sometimes to, you know, understand, assess, and we make mistakes. And I think that's important for our hearers to recognize that, you know, this is not a perfect work, but it's a sincere commitment to the whole counsel of God and to the whole of man, to bring the hope of the gospel. But at the same time, if they don't embrace the gospel, we're still going to do them good.
1: Right.
0: And we're still going to love them for Christ's sake. That maybe they won't get converted during their 10 months here on the program, but maybe down the line, whatever seeds are sown here, whatever kindness is shown here, whatever good is done here, the Lord will, to your very point, the word that you used, which I think is important, is make it effectual at some point, which is ultimately closed up to the counsel and the mind of God.
1: Yeah, that's right.
0: And his discriminating grace. And we just pray for that the Lord will show that grace to all men and according to his purpose and according to his will. Yeah, that's good, Chris. And I think that's important as people understand, you know, theologically where we're coming from, experientially where we're coming from, practically where we're coming from, that as the extension of the church in the heart of the city, doing the work of mission, particularly amongst the urban poor, this is the work that we're doing. It's not an either or, it's a both and. And there is a primary priority of the hope of the gospel, but there is also that priority of we do good to people and we try to serve people, recognizing that, you know, we can be abused, we can be used, we can be played. That mustn't stop us from doing the good. But at the same time, that discernment of where we, you know, have to sometimes draw lines and say, okay, we're now enabling you. We can't do that.
1: Yeah.
0: And that's a challenge for us. In terms of the guys that come onto our program then, Chris, let's chat a little bit about, you know, about the challenging elements that throws up, because as their faces differ, so do their problems. There are similarities, of course. Like you said, I think it's a very good point to make that they're all looking for the same thing, happiness. But they're all coming at it with diverse personalities and all of that. What are some of the real more challenging elements, would you say, Chris, as you survey what you've experienced thus far in the ministering to these men that you're bringing into the program?
1: Yeah. I think in a ministry like this, is understanding what it means that we're serving the least, the last, and the lost. And we're looking at guys that not only has society given up on, but they've even given up on themselves.
0: Right.
1: Right. And some of the stories these guys come to the table with, the suffering that they've gone through, albeit their responses have been incredibly sinful at times, unpacking that from the Word of God and being careful to listen and discern where the Word of God has to be applied. How to apply it well, at what time do we apply it. I'm trying to exercise prudence in all those situations is extremely difficult. And it requires patience, building rapport with the men.
0: Right.
1: Ultimately, it comes from a place of, instead of asking what makes us different, what is it that makes us the same? Let me meet you where you're at, right? And that takes a little bit of patience and time and just being willing to stick in with a guy who really nobody else even cares about.
0: I think that's a very good point. And I think that, you know, we can sometimes focus on what's different, and as a result that creates a dynamic or a relational element that is unhelpful, as opposed to that which is the same, because ultimately we're fallen sinners and image bearers of God in need of redemption. And I think that helping guys, and I know you do this, I know the other guys do this, and we try to have that culture here where we are running the mission, but we are also trying to get to the, you know, reach these men where they're actually at.
1: Yeah.
0: And not maybe where we would like them to be or we would want them to be, and walk with them. And that's a challenge. There's no doubt that is a challenge. And I think we sometimes wrestle with this, and even as our listeners listen to this, you know, is 10 months long enough?
1: Right.
0: Should it be 12 months? Should it be 18 months? That's a question, an open question for us that we've knocked back and forward, because we recognize that it takes time for that to be built and developed, and we can, you know, sometimes think we need more time with some of these guys. Yeah, that's good. In terms of rewarding elements, Chris, I mean, we have our challenges, and undoubtedly there are challenges. What about our rewarding elements? What would you say as you, you know, reflect on your serving the Lord here and what you've seen? What are the more rewarding elements?
1: Yeah, I think we can think of it from a few different angles, perhaps. I think, again, just bringing in that concept of at a natural level, perhaps for the first time a guy realizes that someone's actually there for him, right? And there's a meaningful relationship that's being established there. And when a guy comes to that place with his chaplain, there's a rewarding relationship that exists there. Now, it may be that all that effort, at least trying to help the guy see his need for Jesus, doesn't come to fruition here. Nevertheless, the guy came in here and he knows that you were for him. You loved him well. You did him good, right? But I think also one of the most rewarding things that we can see here is when the Lord is pleased, even sometimes in front of our eyes, to turn the lights on for a guy.
0: Right.
1: And he realizes his need for Jesus.
0: Right.
1: There's nothing greater in all the world.
0: Yeah. Yeah. And we see that here. That's one of the great things about working here at the mission.
1: Yep.
0: We actually do see that happen.
1: We do.
0: And we have men who will testify to that reality. We'd love to see more.
1: Yeah.
0: But what we do see is the ultimate reward. Yeah, I'm absolutely 100%. And the joy of knowing these men pre-conversion, post-conversion, growing in grace, there is no greater reward than that.
1: Yeah.
0: That is the work at the end of the day. And we all agree on that, and we enjoy that. And you have a front seat because you actually also have the joy of having that close counsel with these men and watching them turn corners and watching them see things and grasp things in a way that even I would argue that a lot of pastors never experience.
1: Mm.
0: They never, or they certainly don't see it to the level you have an opportunity to see that, which to me feeds the soul in a way that drives on gospel, gospel ministry and gospel zeal. Would you say, what are some of the harder elements of the job that you have to particularly do, Chris? I'm thinking of you as a director, and I don't mean, working with me, right?
1: Which is probably
0: the hardest part of your job. What are some of the harder parts of the job?
1: Yeah, I think that there is a challenge when you work in a context where we're a union of churches, right? And I have a lot of overlap with Christians of all different kinds of flavors. And so one of the harder aspects of the job is definitely learning to engage with my brothers and sisters who are maybe from a different theological background well, right?
0: Right.
1: Because I'm not trying to step on anyone's theological toes. I'm not trying to break people's faith down. In fact, every contact that I have, I want to help build people's faith up.
0: Right.
1: And I can be a bit of a bull in a china shop sometimes. So.
0: Well, you're learning. You're growing. I watched you grow, brother, and you're growing, and I rejoice in that. But you are growing.
1: Yeah.
0: And it's a hard thing.
1: It is.
0: It's a hard thing, Chrissy. Yeah. I mean, I've been a pastor for 35 years, right? And I know because we recognize the diversity of the church, and there are things out there that we would be concerned about that are not gospel issues, or not gospel clarity, they're not gospel commitment. The churches are more into health and wealth or more into experience of this and that, as opposed to the pure, simple, straightforward, clear message of Jesus Christ and Him crucified.
1: Right,
0: and we know here at the Union Gospel Mission that the G matters.
1: It does.
0: The union matters because we want to work with churches, but the G is central.
1: Yeah.
0: That is what it's all about, bringing the message of Christ, the hope of the gospel. And we want to encourage churches to be faithful to the gospel and send partners in here to help us with the gospel ministry.
1: Yeah.
0: But it is a challenge because the churches have drifted, and there is a drift on in certain places regarding what the gospel truly is. And I think we're the poorer for that, for sure. Well, it's been a joy, Chris, to have you here. There's much more we will hopefully have to say in the future. Thanks for giving me your time today on our podcast. This is Voices from the Streets, the radio broadcast of the Union Gospel Mission in Sacramento, California. 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
8: Get them involved in Bible to school. 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You know, really foster those Christian friends. Foster those Christian adults around them. And you've got a strong Christian that can light up the world.
7: Today on Focus on the Family with Jim Daly, we're going to hear about a rather unique ministry that is bringing the gospel of Christ to young children in public school. I'm John Fuller, and thanks for joining us.
9: You know, John, one of the most amazing things about Jesus was his love for children. There was something special between children and the Lord. And I think part of it is children are just innocent, right? They don't know. They tell the truth. You're fat. You're skinny. I mean, kids just say the straightforward things. Yeah. And I think the Lord saw that as just, you know, little truth tellers, and their hearts are pure. And I just think the Lord had a heart for children. In fact, in Matthew 18, he said, whoever humbles himself like this child is the greatest in the kingdom of heaven, which has often made me think, how do children think that the Lord would make that statement, right? If you act like a child, the kingdom of heaven is yours. And I think that's part of it, what I just said. You know, unfortunately, I think it's easy for parents to underestimate the value of their children and their ability to understand Scripture and to apply biblical truth. And I think it starts at an early age. And our guest today is going to talk to us about how effective we can be as Christians, helping our own children, but also children in public school, to recognize their spiritual bent.
7: Yeah, it's really exciting to talk about this. I think a lot of people don't know what you can really do in a public school. So we're very pleased to have Corey Pennypacker in the studio with us. She's the CEO of Bible to School, and they equip communities to provide free Bible classes to elementary school kids during their public school day. And she's recently come out with a great book called Backpack Faith, Helping Your Child Live Confidently for Jesus in Public School. And of course, we'll have more details at the website.
9: Corey, welcome to Focus on the Family.
8: Thank you for having me.
9: Yeah, so let me ask you, that's legal?
8: Yes, that is legal.
9: How does it work?
8: Sure. It's called something called a release time court rulings. It's federal court rulings that say you can release, that's the word release, release kids from school, public school, for a religious class of their choice. It could be Muslim, could be Jewish. We are Bible to School with my organization. We are the non-denominational Christian arm of that. And so, I mean, the Bible used to be a reader in school, you know, way back when, and they took it out. In the early 1900s, these release time rulings happened, and they said, well, you know, kids aren't going to be getting religion anymore in school, so let's give that to the community, and they can release them. And there's three things that make it legal federally all across the country, and that is they have to be off-site, they have to be parental permission, and they can't cost the taxpayer any money. And so those three things, when that happens, you can do that in all 50 states.
9: No, that's terrific. And, you know, again, that's opt-in, as we would say. So the parents have to allow their kids to go do this, but all 50 states are required by law to do this. What's the limiting factor? Why isn't every school doing this?
8: Well, I think it's a lot why I'm here today. People don't know about it. They don't know about it, and I appreciate you having me on because, yeah, you can do this. My organization has been doing this for over 45 years. And so it's really something, and there's other organizations around the country that have been doing it for 80 years. So, but the U.S. Supreme, the people ask me a lot, you know, was that ever challenged, you know? And in 1952, it was, and the U.S. Supreme Court upheld it. So it definitely is something you can do. Again, it has to be off-site, parental permission, and no tax dollars.
9: And yeah, so the ACLU hasn't been able to get that out of school in terms of choices by the parents.
8: Right. It's something the parents want.
9: Let me ask you this, just to get this out of the way, because it's intriguing to me. I've thought, oh, maybe after I retire from Focus, I'll get one started in Colorado Springs. But I want to make sure everybody knows that that's something you can do in your community. And there's so many things like this. If we just did them, every school would have that option. If Christians stepped up and said, you know what, I'll start that volunteer program and I'll go do that. How did that start for you? You started as a volunteer at Bible.
8: I did. I started as a volunteer. Well, first of all, I was a children's ministry director. And so when I left there, a friend asked me, said, you got to come see this. You got to come see it. And I went and I'm like, wait a minute. I used to wait for kids to come to me. Mm-hmm. And now I get to go to the kids where they are in the middle of the week, in the middle of a school day. And it's no muss, no fuss. And the kids come. And what's amazing is that with what we do, it's half the kids have no church home. And I saw that with a little boy, Gabriel. He grabbed my heart. He was a little blonde, blue-eyed little boy, curly hair. He lived with his grandmother. He was in third grade, and he was in my small group. And he came week after week. He did not know anything about God before he came. And one day, he accepted Christ as his Savior in the large group part. And he comes barreling back to my table, big smile. And I said, Gabriel, you know, tell me about that. You accept Christ as your Savior. And he said, yes, I did. And I said, tell me about that. And he said something I will never forget. I get choked up every time I talk about it. He said, I've always wanted to know how to get to heaven, but no one's ever told me.
9: And he's in third grade.
8: Third grade. Oh my goodness. Third grade.
9: And there's some 70, 80-year-olds that ask that question.
8: It is a definite, they don't know. Probably every week in Bible to school, kids say, who's God? I've never heard of him. Mm-hmm. Or they think Jesus is a swear word. It is definitely out of, 70% of the country doesn't go to church.
9: Yeah.
8: So these kids aren't hearing it anywhere. We think of Little House on the Prairie and all those shows that used to have it all in there. It's definitely not, they're not seeing it anywhere.
9: You know, Corey, again, I'm going to say that's our fault. As the church, because again, the law allows us to do this, but not every school has this. And that's a shame. We should be, as the Christian community, we should be engaged. There should be one or more, 8, 10 people here in Colorado Springs who are willing to do this for every school. I don't know how many schools, elementary schools. This is second to fifth grade, right?
8: Yes.
9: What does that weekly, it's a weekly meeting. Just talk us through what the typical week might look like.
8: Yeah, the volunteers get together. They set up the room near a church. It's a church offsite, within 10-minute walk or a 10-minute drive of the school. And then they go and get the kids. And the kids, it's usually over lunch and recess. They bring their lunch with them. And we use the time, right? I mean, we started off, the small group leaders were like, hey, how was your week? You know, we were praying for your grandmother last week. How was she doing? They walk or they bus there. And then at the church, they're in small group tables, and they come in, they have all their papers and their crinkling papers and all that, and then they have a large group lesson, 20 minutes of a large group lesson, and there's a think about it question. So it's Jonah and the whale, and your think about it question is, you know, how does God give second chances? And so they teach Jonah, it's all hands-on, it gets inside of the belly of a whale, and we do hands-on things like VBS, like it is science experiments. You act out the Bible story. And then they go into small group and they say, you know, how did God give Jonah second chances? And then they say, well, how does God give you second chances? And they do this, and then we go into a worship time. So you have large group, small group, worship time. But that think about it question, that small group is very unique to Bible to school. In the country, there's really not a lot of programs that do it this way. And I really believe that the gospel is transmitted through relationships.
9: Oh,
8: so you
9: yeah.
8: build those relationships yeah. every week. Mm-hmm. And so these kids have a safe place to ask spiritual questions. And that's what you were saying. That's what the church is about. I mean, we know. I mean, the kids want to know three things. They want to know, where did I come from? What's my purpose? And what happens after I die?
9: I think every human being asks that question or those three questions and probably more. In that context, the overall program is about 30 minutes then?
8: Or? An hour.
9: An hour.
8: It's one hour.
9: 1 hour.
8: 1 hour. And that includes travel time.
9: Yeah. So back and forth. And hopefully it's a church that's nearby the school, obviously.
8: Correct.
9: In that context, second to fifth grade, why is that the critical stage and what you concentrate on?
8: Well, I mean, Barnes says this, 63% of all Christians come to know Christ before the age of 14. So it's like a 4 to 14 window, they say. And that's when their actual brains are developing their morals and values. So you got clay that you're working with. They are wide open. You were just talking about kids say that everything on their mind. Well, they are really processing this and learning this. And so it is the time for kids to accept Christ as their Savior. We have one little boy. He said, "I never knew God made me." He just couldn't even believe that there was somebody who made him and created him. And he just these kids blossom and light up when they find out that God made them, God loves them, God has a plan and purpose for their life, and Jesus Christ died for their sins, and they can be in heaven with him someday. And these are the things that kids need to know. I know that we're talking about depression and all that. There's a study called Hardwired to Connect. Dartmouth University did a study. It's a secular university that did this. And they said that kids are hardwired to connect socially, spiritually, and that really helps them bring down that stress, bring down that anxiety. Kids are mind, body, and soul. And when you don't really help get to process that spiritual questions, have a safe place to process that, then that really ups the anxiety. And they even said that if kids are in a religious program, like Bible to School is, then they do better in school.
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9: And, you know, Corey, stories are so grabbing. You had a little girl who brought a notebook, I think, and she was judiciously taking notes, and you talked to her. What happened with that little girl?
8: Yeah, our program, like I said, is hands-on, and we don't actually have notebooks. But she brought hers, and she was writing and writing and writing. And then she went to her small group, and she was writing, writing, writing. And finally, her small group leader said, "What are you doing?" And she said, "Well, my dad doesn't know who God is, and I want to be able to tell him." So
9: that's just so sweet.
8: I love how these kids just want, not what you were saying about their faith. They want to know about God. They want to tell everybody they know about God. They bring their friends. And that's why I said 50 to 60% of the kids that come to Bible to School have no church home. And I really believe that parents want good things for their kids. And even if they're Christian or not Christian, and I know Dr. Dobson years ago said that, and I really grabbed onto that, you know, this is a good thing they see, and they sign them up. And so that's why we are hitting a target market that nobody else is hitting. These kids are not going to go to a church, but we can link them to a church. We had a parent survey done a couple years ago, and about 15% of our parents started going to church after they went to Bible to School. This year, I'm proud to announce that only God, 18% of the parents.
9: Up.
8: So it's going up, and I just really believe that this kind of program is an on-ramp to church attendance.
9: Again, I want to say this because it's so obvious, and maybe somebody's just jumped into the conversation, but yeah, following the Lord brings incredible fruit. Love, joy, peace, goodness, kindness, mercy, long-suffering. I mean, these are patience. I mean, wonderful attributes. And those who fight against that It's ridiculous. And then those that enjoy the benefits of those fruit, it brings peace, God's shalom, to the home.
7: Corey, going back to family impact, you had indicated the story of Johnny really stood out because here's a boy who goes home and brings light and truth to his own family. Share that with us.
8: Yeah, his mother told us that she was at the kitchen counter washing dishes, and she was really, her home was struggling, and she looked up and she said, "God, help me." Mm-hmm. And just then, Johnny came right behind her and said, "Mom, we need to go to church. We need Jesus." And she saw that as God's answer. They went to church. Not only did she reconnect to the Lord herself, the rest of her family, mostly all of them, got saved.
9: Yeah.
8: Yeah.
9: That's kind of what it's all about.
8: Yeah. Awesome. She said he was relentless about going to church. We need to go to church. He's a great kid.
9: You know, my own wife, Jean, in second grade, ironically, kind of the same zone that you concentrate on, second graders to fifth graders. She was a second grader in Southern Cal. She went to release time and accepted Christ at that little event and never gave up. I mean, she was with the Lord and has been with the Lord ever since, which is phenomenal. And that's really the goal, you know, to help these children, especially in today's culture, to have something that's eternal, something they can hold on to. And again, something that brings such positive benefits into their lives. Earlier, I mentioned some of the problems in schools, the political and cultural agendas, et cetera, that are causing, you know, a lot of Christians to pull out of public schools. And, you know, when I think about it for myself, the parents that are saying, what should we do? You know, Johnny, Maria, whomever, they're kindergartners or third graders, and they're concerned about the ideological push. More Christians are pulling their children out of school. What is your observation of that? And, you know, everybody has to make that decision for themselves because you don't want to gamble with your children's hearts. But how do you see things?
8: Well, I often tell my daughter-in-laws this, that, you know, they are the parents and they are the experts on their kids on whether they should be homeschooled or whether to go to Christian school or whether to go to public school. But in reality, 87% of all Christian parents send their kids to public school. Mm-hmm. So I get asked this question a lot of, you know, what do you do? How do you protect your kids from harmful cultural elements in the school system, in the public school system? And I answer that question and I kind of flip it. And I say, how can you prepare your children? Because preparation is protection. And things are going to come down the pike. I mean, you always should get on the school board. You always should be involved. Know what your kids are learning. You should be involved. I was very involved. My husband and I were very involved public school parents. But if you're going to put them in public school, be involved and prepare them with the word of God. John 1:5, the light shines in the darkness and the darkness has not overcome it. And so that whole preparation part of keeping the word of God in front of them, get them involved in Bible to school, get them involved in a youth group, get them involved in church, you know, really foster those Christian friends, foster those Christian adults around them. And you've got a strong Christian that can light up the world.
7: Hmm. You know, Jim, as Corey's talking, I'm thinking about parents who might feel ill-equipped to help their children be a light because they're overwhelmed. And we've tried to address that in the documentary and all the follow-up materials with Truth Rising.
9: Yeah, Truth Rising is a terrific documentary. It's free. You can go to the Focus website and watch it. It's about 90 minutes. But in addition to that, there's a four-part study done by John Stone Street at Colson Center, which is really helpful to address these core issues. But the key thing in Truth Rising, what we're trying to do is encourage Christians to engage. Because that's the change. And that's where, you know, we highlight four or five courageous people like Jack Phillips, who was the baker up in Denver that was taken to task, taken to court, taken to the Supreme Court to prove his right as a Christian to create artwork that fit with his faith. And also Chloe Cole, a detransitioner who is suing Blue Cross because she never received a negative statement from a doctor or psychiatrist that doing the sexual transition would be harmful to her. Now they're scrambling and they're backing up both in Europe and the United States to get out of doing that, the minor treatment of gender dysphoria. And man, that's a great thing that hospitals and others are beginning to not do that. But the point of the documentary is to encourage Christians to engage the culture and to be courageous. And what you're doing is kind of similar to that. And that's something, again, that we could all do in our towns, our cities, our little spots that we're in. We can go to the elementary school and create a volunteer program and get kids introduced to Scripture. And that's what's so exciting about this. Your story could have fit in Truth Rising as someone who was busy, had their own lives, were doing their own thing. Their kids were grown and you're done. And yet you said, no, I'm going to engage these second and to fifth graders and show them the gospel.
8: And we're going to equip people to do this all over the country.
9: How do we do that? How can somebody listening today say, okay, I want to do this. I'm in Colorado. I'm in California. I'm wherever. How would they go about doing this?
8: Well, they go to our website, BibleToSchool.com. That's Bible, the number two, school.com. And we will help them start a program. We will help them. There's a four-step process.
9: So is it like in a box kind of thing? Can help us do that?
8: Yes. We have something called a membership toolbox. And you become a member of Bible to School. It's a four-step process to become a member. And mainly what we do is help you build a team. We first help you build a team to become a member. And that team is going to help you, find the location. It's going to help you with possible transportation. Those people are leaders in your community are going to help you with finding recruiting volunteers, like pastors. And you're going to have business leaders that are going to help you with funding. So we really make it as easy as possible for you. Get that team together. And then we have all the tools for you on that toolbox. We have over 300 tools. We have all the curriculum you need. We have live coaching for you. And I wish I had live coaching when I started. We were going through it. But live coaching, and we have a website for them as well. So anything, as you call a plug and play, you can do this, and we make it as easy as possible for that to happen.
9: Yeah. You know, for pastors, I know we have many pastors who listen, and we have an outreach for pastors as well to help their families, to help their congregations. What's the benefit for pastors engaging Bible to School?
8: Well, when you ever talk about people coming to your church, it's always, well, somebody invited me. Well, let me tell you, when you get involved in Bible to School, you invite those children to your church. They're like, oh, yeah, I'll come. There's VBS on-ramp there. They're just come and be in our church. It gets the kids in the church, first of all. And second of all, it exposes them to other Christians that say, come visit me in my church. And that's how kids get to church. But that's how it works. That's why I call it an on-ramp to church attendance. And again, you're learning how to connect with a community. When a church partners with a local school, people pay attention.
7: Yeah.
8: And they really make a difference in the community. If you want to make a difference in your community, you go to the public school mission field, and that's right in your hometown.
7: Yeah. I'm really pleased, Jim, that our church had an opportunity through a variety of circumstances to meet at a local school. And our team, there was a core team of people that really engaged with the school. They made a job of reaching out to the school administrators and the faculty and just supporting and trying to be a light for Christ in that way. And you're encouraging all of us to look for opportunities to do that.
8: And the other thing is that the churches work together. We're non-denominational, so it's so cool. The body of Christ and all denominations working together for the kids.
9: Let's end with Colson's story. You had a student, Colson. What happened with his little observation about Bible to School?
8: Colson went through our program and actually even led his friends to Christ, but he got into middle school and we interviewed him and he started his own Bible hour in his middle school.
9: During, he's an entrepreneur.
8: He was amazing. He had almost 90 kids. It was a worship service. Oh. He got everybody involved. And he said to me, I always thought before Bible to School, I didn't know. I always thought school was school and church was church. And I realized I can live my faith all week long.
9: Yeah.
8: And that really is what we're trying to teach kids.
9: Corey, and that's right at the heart of the message. I think the culture that doesn't believe want to silence us into no action, that what you believe is private, do it at home, just don't bring it into the public square. And they're happy with that. But that's not what the Lord says.
8: No.
9: He says, take the gospel to every end of the earth, right? So every corner. So that's our charge. And so we need to be careful not to take the bait of being comfortable by being silent, and you do what you do and I'll do what I do. That's what's so great about Colson and that story. Let's take this into public school. It's already gone through the courts. It's completely legal. And let's help kids better understand how they were made and in whose image they were made. Isn't that a great opportunity?
8: Yes. And you could be on the front lines of watching kids' lives change and their families' lives change. Mm-hmm. It's a beautiful thing.
9: You've said it so well. Bible to school, get engaged. If your community, and there's only four states that they're in right now, so if you're in a state that's not doing it, a city that's not doing it, do it. Nobody else is going to step up. So why not get involved? Mm-hmm. And let's see, all 50 states have a program like this where you can take kids off the property of the school, take them to a local church, hopefully, spend an hour with them talking about the Lord, and then get those little tykes back to school. I think it's wonderful. And what a wonderful way for us who are older, already done the parenting thing, to engage the culture and help it right itself because of spiritual awakening. Mm-hmm. And that's the way to do it. So get in touch with us. Corey, thanks for being with us.
8: It's a pleasure to be here. Thank you.
9: It's incredible what God is able to do when we are faithful to serve Him and share His good news message, especially with children.
7: Yeah, and Corey's organization, Bible to School, is really remarkable as an outreach. We're going to have all the details available at our website.
9: Also, let me say, if you're interested in learning more about how you can join the fight for our children in public schools, for a gift of any amount, we're offering Corey's brand new book, Backpack Faith, Helping Your Child Live Confidently for Jesus in Public School. This is essential reading for parents and grandparents who want to equip their children and grandchildren to be salt and light in a dark culture. This book helps you to do that as a parent or a loved one. And when you get the book from Focus on the Family, your dollars aren't going to Amazon or pay shareholders. It's all going back to equip parents, help marriages, and families across the country. In the past year alone, we've equipped 1.8 million families to thrive in Christ. I'm very proud of that. Mm-hmm. And we've helped 173,000 people make decisions for Christ.
7: That's so wonderful.
9: It is. Uh-huh. And that's generational impact for the kingdom of God. And we're excited to have you partner with us as we equip more families every single day.
7: Yeah, so join the support team today when you call 800, the letter A and the word family, or donate and get Corey's book, Backpack Faith, and find other help for your family at our website. 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
7: Russ Crossan is here with us today on Focus on the Family with Jim Daly to discuss managing your finances with eternity in mind. Thanks for joining us. I'm John Fuller.
9: You know, I think managing work and family is one of the hardest things to do. It maybe shouldn't be that way. Maybe today Russ is going to tell us how to do that better. But I can remember that battle all the way along. Jean and I had our children a little later, but I was traveling around the world for Focus on the Family. It was exciting. I was helping to build the international effort, but I was gone like 2-3 weeks at a time. And, you know, it took a lot to do that. Thankfully, the boys arrived just as I was concluding that big adventure, and I was able to be home a lot more often. And so that worked out for us. But it was almost just a mistake. It's like God took us that way. It wasn't planned. Hmm. And I'm excited to help others think about it and plan for it rather than rely on just sheer maybe. Hmm. And we'll talk about that with our guest today.
7: Yeah, family takes a lot of intentionality, and money is a part of that process. Hmm. And Russ Crossan is passionate about helping us think through these things. He's the chief vision officer and senior partner of Blue Trust, and he's helped families and couples be good financial stewards for over 40 years. Now, he's captured some of his expertise and insights in a terrific book called Your Life Well Spent, The Eternal Rewards of Investing Yourself and Your Money in Your Family.
9: Russ, welcome back. The folks really loved the last program we did with you on budgeting.
13: Well, but, I'm glad. This one would be better than that. If they like budgeting, they should like this one. Thanks,
9: well,
13: Jim.
9: It is kind of interesting that, you know, there was such a large response. I mean, you're obviously tapping a nerve just talking about how to budget in a godly way and the things to remember and things to do. And that's what people responded to. And today we're going to talk about much more, but kind of like life plan.
13: Well, I think the idea is that was budgeting and how to manage your money and make sure you spend less than you make. That was the punchline. But today we want to talk about, why do you even want to do that? Why is that important?
9: Yeah.
13: And I would propose to us that what I've seen over four decades is that we manage our money not to have more money.
9: Yeah.
13: Julie and I aren't on a budget to have more money. We manage our money to have more life. So how do we begin to manage and use and spend our money to have more life? I like to say a life well spent is a life that earns and uses money to buy time to impact people. Mm-hmm. First and foremost, your family, if you're married and have kids. Secondarily, other people. It's a life that focuses on the eternal in the realm of the temporal.
9: Mm.
13: So we live in a society that's just constantly telling us not to be content and also lying to us about this issue of money, saying things like, hey, the more money you have, the more content you be, the more successful you are, the more you're worth as a person, the more money you have. And these things get us totally whacked out on balance. You mentioned earlier that it's issue of money and family is really interesting because you start your career, you start your family at the same time, and it's interesting. They both require the most time at the same time.
9: Hmm. Yeah.
13: You stop and think about that. When you finally get the big house and the money, you don't need it. And when you needed it, you didn't have it.
9: Right.
13: So we have to have the right perspective about this as a journey. And so we spend less than we make, not just to have more money, but to have more time and figure out how I can enjoy the trip. Richard Swinson, in his book Margin, said, we need room to breathe. We need freedom to think. Our relationships are being starved to death by velocity. Hmm. And our children lay wounded on the ground over by high-speed good intentions. And so we have to figure out this money thing so that we can hopefully have a chance to balance life.
9: Well, in that context, give us some practical approaches. In your late 20s, you know, let's say you're the married couple, maybe kids aren't here yet, but you're thinking about what you need to do. You buy the starter home. You already got your eye on what we might be able to buy by 35 or 40. Just describe attitude-wise how we get a hold of those appetites so we can live within our means and do the right thing.
13: Well, the longer term your perspective, you bear your decisions. So if you think, okay, these decisions I'm making in my 20s, so you're both working. Well, one principle there is live on one income and save the other. Put some cement in the basement, you know, put some savings down. The other thing is get used to the fact that, hey, maybe we can stay in this starter home a little longer. I mean, whoever had this idea of starter homes leading into bigger homes?
9: Right.
13: See, that's one of the biggest stressors for couples is, hey, that guy got bigger and bigger. And that's back to some of this self-image, trying to keep up with the Joneses. I hate to tell you, your kids don't really care where they live. What they care is if you are around a little bit. So it doesn't make any sense for me to keep buying bigger homes, buying newer cars. So Jim, I would say, practically speaking, I do it different. You know, Julie and I, for example, we didn't have a dining room table for 3 years.
9: You know, we'd carry our
13: sofa table into the dining room. And it was because, you know, we were saving, you know, and trying to manage our money in such a way we didn't get out over our skis. So I think this idea that I don't have to impress anybody, you know, I mean, I just need to figure out, hey, how can I put some money in the bank, have some savings, spend less than I make, and not make these decisions? I think the two big ones are the house, you know. You know, where do we get this idea of starter homes? We're going to do a bigger home, and then a bigger home, and guess what? When you're 40 or 50, there's nobody in it but you and your wife.
9: Right. Mm-hmm. I mean, it's so true. And, you know, why not be satisfied in what you're at and just see where things go, whether or not you'll be able to afford that bigger house. I was made aware of a, I think it was 60 Minutes clip that was done where whoever the journalist was had six or seven successful women who had really bought into the feminist perspective. And they had never married. They reached the top of corporate success, and they were sitting in these big homes. And the journalist said, can you explain to me, you're in this big home with big yards, but you're by yourself. And they cried the way I understood that story. That's kind of an exaggeration, but it's what you're talking about, right?
13: Yeah, I mean, the whole issue of, you know, if you're blessed to be married, you know, and raising a family, then focus your attention there, not just on the money. I like to

0: You observe at this family reunion?
1: Well, I flew up to Michigan years ago, and what I observed was four generations of folks that had been intentional about passing on this idea of spiritual and social capital. So obviously there was a lot of food. There were over 100 people there. They had a jet ski out on the lake that was there. And I just observed that if we're intentional about passing on and thinking about investing in our family, not just financial capital, then that's a picture of what it could be for us. And so I came back from that thinking, okay, I'm going to start managing my money, not just to have more money and to save more, but I'm going to send some of it on ahead by investing in some of these things we just talked about. And before that, I would have not thought of those as investments. I thought of them as expenses or budget items. Remember, we talked about the B word earlier. These really aren't budget items. I would encourage the listeners to put a posterity investment line in their plan. I think if you just start thinking, hey, some of this money I'm going to use to invest in my family, then I think it'll just change your thinking and it'll help you free you up. The other thing here, Jim, is you have to keep a longer perspective to do this. We talked about balance. The other stressor on balance for young couples is they've been fed this lie that they have to be in a hurry to quit. So retirement is, hey,
0: The
1: sign up for the
0: goal.
1: 401k, the goal, we've got to retire.
0: Yeah.
1: And I would just say that not only are you starting your family, you're starting your career, being in a hurry to quit doesn't make any sense. So we just need to extend our time horizon. That will help you have some balance, help you realize, I hate to tell you this, I'm a financial guy and I understand compounding, but there were years I did not fund my retirement. You say, wait a minute, Russ, that's stupid. But I was paying off my house. I knew if I paid my house off, my expenses would go down, my budget wouldn't be a stress, I'd have more time to coach my kids' ball teams and things like that. So it was intentional. Pay off the debt, lower my expenses, buy more time.
0: Yeah, I do want to press on that a little bit because I don't know a lot of people that manage that well, especially in your 30s and 40s, because you do have a lot of expense. You may have bought the house, even if it's the starter house, you still have a mortgage payment. You start looking at that budget and you're going, wow. And in addition to that, there's discussion points where, if a mom wants to stay at home, you're going, I don't know if we can do that. Speak to that whole basket of prioritization. And, again, I'm thinking of the 30-something, 40-somethings, how to find the margin so you can be family.
1: Well, it's like I said earlier, Julie and I just chose to not buy some things. We chose to stay in the older house. We've had the 10-year car plan. And so I think you can find a way. This second income, we've bought the lie that we have to have a second income. Now go actually do the numbers and see, because you probably find out it's really not contributing that much to the spendable income. The other thing is that paycheck you took home, what I found is most people just automatically have retirement taken out. So they haven't realized that they've made some decisions that they could go back and maybe cut it in half or cut it back just to the amount being matched. And like I did, just didn't even fund it for a few years when expenses were high. So I think with people will, I've noticed that people, they just think that's a given. They thinking the retirement's a given. And that's one of the first places people can look to maybe get some extra cash flow to do things. Let me just say one thing. I've met with more couples, Jim, where they'll be sitting on our couch and the husband says, look at all this money we have in retirement. And the wife just wants some cash. You can't buy kids braces with retirement funds. I've had people come in at $100,000 in 401k and no money in the bank.
0: Yeah.
1: And so it's better to have $60,000 in your 401k and $20,000 in the bank, right? A little bit less net worth, you paid some tax. So I think that one of the biggest places you can get some freedom is to make sure you're not overfunding retirement too soon.
0: Wow, that's
1: I mean,
0: interesting.
1: I've just seen it. And we just think, wow, that's and so this is where guys and gals, I've seen guys, they're so impressed. Hey, honey, look here, I got all this money in retirement. She doesn't care.
0: Yeah.
1: Show me some cash.
0: Yeah, or show me some time.
1: Yeah, show me some time.
0: That's what we deal with here at Focus on the Family. It's typically that issue. The couples that don't have children, there's lots of reasons. Some might be a decision. I get it. I think you should, but other couples can't have kids, and they want kids. For those couples who are in that place, what can they do to invest in posterity when they're not going to be able to have children?
1: Well, look around. Maybe there's a parachurch, or maybe Young Life, or there's something at your church. You can invest in people. You can invest. Maybe your neighbors use some of that financial capital to invest in something. Just keep your antenna up and ask God to show you. In fact, as Julie and I just had this happen just 2 days ago, this gal calls and says, "Hey, our septic is out. We're trying to have this women's ministry in our home, and I'm just hoping that the toilets work. We don't have the money." So just yesterday, Jim, this is a real life story. I told Julie, I said, write a check for $5,000 and send it to them and say, we want you to make sure you can still have ministry. And the toilets will flush. So when this women, when these women come over, she has 16 women coming to her home. Mm-hmm. So I would just say, if you don't have kids, just look around and be, have this generous mindset to where if you have the financial capability to do it, you know, instead of just building bigger piles, invest in stuff. So we invested in a septic yesterday.
0: I was going to give you credit for that. Not many donors are excited about investing in toilets. So
1: well,
0: way to go.
1: Well, let me say one other thing about that. That's not deductible, Jim. And I would say to, I would say to donors, it's okay. Some of the most fun generosity Julie and I do is not deductible because you look around and find needs.
0: Yeah.
1: Maybe it's that waitress or the cleaning lady at the, when you pick up your dry cleaning, whatever it is.
2: Go back a bit, Russ, to an earlier day where you and your wife were raising kids and you had those challenges. Did you have some bumps that you hit that kind of through the school of hard knocks, you learned some lessons?
1: Yes, we did.
2: You're pretty passionate about this.
1: Yes, we did. Yeah. And this is where I, you know, we just got caught up in the just the sports thing for kids, you know, and we find ourselves chasing our tail, right? Running here, running there, running over the place. And so we finally sat down one day and said, why are we doing this? Why don't we go camping or why don't we spend some time on the weekends with the kids rather than running off to this? Because we just got caught up in it. So I think, John, we wrote our sports philosophy. And I would encourage folks to really think about that, especially when their kids are younger. Don't just get caught up in this this youth sports industrial complex.
2: And how did the kids respond to camping as opposed to sports?
1: They I mean, they were only doing this stuff because we were taking them. They didn't care. Oh. They loved the camping a lot more. I wish I would have started it earlier. Oh. But you know, we, our Saturdays, we got our Saturdays back. We wrote our sports philosophy and gave us some more time. And so I think that was one of the biggest things that we were getting out of balance. Mm-hmm. Plus, we had to learn to say no to a lot of things. And so that was one thing I talked about in the book. No is a perfectly legitimate answer to things. And we talked about time replacement. One of the chapters in the book talks about time replacement. If we're going to say yes to something, what's going out? Mm-hmm. And it took a while because Julie and I are both type A, choleric, you know, producer type people. And so, but yeah, saying no to perfectly good things and then writing our sports philosophy at that stage when they were 5 to 10 really helped us.
0: You know, sometimes with travel schedules, one of the things I did years ago when the boys were, you know, probably 8 and 6, right in that area, I realized I really don't have to have a busy summer travel schedule because most of the donors at Focus and you can control speaking engagements and things like that. So I kind of put a hiatus on travel between Memorial Day and Labor Day. And it sank into my boys so well that I remember a March that was very busy. I traveled a lot. I think Troy was probably 11. Mm. And he said, oh, Dad, that's okay. Because I was feeling bad. Like, I'm not here much right now. He goes, oh, Dad, that's okay. We got the summer right around the corner.
1: Yeah.
0: I was like, okay, he got it. But he felt valued. Yep. Even though I was busy in March, he knew that May was around the corner and we'd start doing the family camping and those things. But finding ways to look through your children's eyes to say, how do they know I love them?
1: Well, and you, we talked about the sports things. Most of our education of our kids is as we cart them from one largely irrelevant activity to the next as they look at the back of our heads.
0: Mm-hmm. Yeah,
1: okay.
0: Right.
1: And so that's not good. So this, the you freeing up your schedule. That's why managing your money is to have more time, not more money. Free up your schedule, live in the older house longer, drive the older car longer, spend less than you make, live on one income, save the second income. All those things help you have more time.
0: Yeah.
1: And just be in there. Like I said, kids, they just want, you know, think about it. You go to Africa, they don't have starter huts.
0: Right.
1: You know, and back to your illustration earlier, you know, about the playing with the bow. We were over there and the kids were playing with a battery.
0: Yeah.
1: I mean, outside. And so I just think that it's time for a different perspective. And the perspective is, okay, why am I managing my money? To have more life, to get more time. So I can focus on spiritual and social capital being developed in my kids, not just financial capital. And the world's told you, no, you're only successful if you have a bigger house and the more you have and all that. And that's the other thing I had to learn. Joshua 1:8 says, this book of the law shall not depart from your mouth. You should meditate on that day and night and be careful to according to all that is written in it, and then your way will be prosperous. And everything you do, you'll have success. So, Jim, I used to read that and think, Joshua 1:8, I'm going to have money. But read it more slowly. What's the Bible say? Love your wife as Christ loved the church. You're successful. Deuteronomy 8, train up your kids. It says, do according to what's written in here, and then you're successful. So true success has nothing to do with money. It has to do with doing what the Bible says, which is love my wife, train up my children the way they should go, work heartily for my employer, Colossians 3:23. And so we have bought the wrong definition of success, which has really exacerbated the problem of balance. And so once I began to understand, wait a minute, I can be successful and not have money? Yeah. But see, our language betrays us. You go to church, they have a successful business. That person's successful. Do you ever go up and say, man, I'm seeing how you're raising your kids. I'm seeing, Jim, you were successful doing that summer thing. That was a real successful move on your part.
0: Yeah.
1: So that we have to really realize that we have bought the world's lie. See, it's lie or truth. And the world says, you're successful if you have money. No, you're successful if you do what God's called you to do.
0: So developing that wisdom to be able to discern those truths, as an older man now, talk to your 25-year-old self. What are you saying to that younger appetite, the enticement to make money, which is going to take time, but realizing that's not the goal?
1: I would just say, let me just show you the end of the story. See, and what I've been sharing here, and the reason we wrote this book, I wrote this book as a timeout. Hey, manage your money so you don't get to the end of your life and sit like those guys that had $10 million in my office with tears streaming down their face.
0: No Jim, relationship.
1: No, Jim, this is why I wrote the book, was to say, hey, everybody, time out. You manage your money so that you don't get to the end of your life and have regrets. Because these people had regrets because they bought the lie that it was all about the money, my self-worth, my success, the more I have, the more content I'll be. And they bought that lie.
0: Yeah.
1: And I'm saying, if you're 20s, you get a chance to start off on the right path. But guess what? Julie and I didn't have a dining room table. We lived in an older house longer. You have to do things different than your friends, but you are not going to regret it. You're not going to regret it. I can guarantee that.
0: I so appreciate that. That was Gene and I. I mean, we slept on the floor. I'd come back from Japan. We got married, and I threw blankets on the floor, and I said, this is our futon. And we didn't have a dining room table for like a year and a half. We found one for $99.99. Yep. And it was just so we could sit and eat together. But it was slow growing. And I so appreciate that. And Russ, what you've talked about, we need to tune down or turn down the world's voices to us to say, this is how we got to do it.
1: This is all about right thinking, and we either get our truth from the world or from the Word of God.
0: Yeah.
1: And the truth is that money is not a measure of self-worth. It's not a measure of success. It's not a measure of contentment. The truth is retirement is not the goal of working. The truth is your kids don't need all the stuff you didn't have. They need more of you and less of your stuff. And so since we've bought those lies, though, and I talk about that in the book, we get out of balance.
0: Yeah.
1: And so the call is, hey, wait a minute, everybody. Let's just slow down. See, think about it. If you don't think you're trying to retire by 55 or 65, you have another 10 years you're thinking, then you don't have to put as much in retirement when you're 30.
0: Right.
1: And I would just say that that's the paradigm shift. I've been told, you know, this book's been out a while, that that's the paradigm shift. They said, wait a minute, this book's not about money. It's about my life. And I've had people say it. It's totally changed their paradigm and their way to think because it's like they never thought that way. I'm a financial guy, right? I'm supposed to be talking about building bigger piles and managing it. No, no. You invest that pile in what's really going to count for eternity.
0: Mm. Russ, that sums it up. I mean, the title, Your Life Well Spent, is what it's all about. And I just want to say thank you for being with us today. Thank you for the reminder to do the right thing and to think the right way. And if you're in that spot, I don't care what decade you're in, the 20s, the 30s, the 60s, maybe even the 70s. We got to think differently about spending time. Yeah, as a grandparent, what are those grandkids going to remember about you? And this book is a great reminder on the things that we need to say and think about and do to invest in posterity, as Russ has said. So thanks for being with us.
1: Well, Jim, thanks. And I would just sum it up by saying, consider posterity investing in your financial planning, not just prosperity investing.
0: I love it. I love it. Get a copy, contact us, make a gift into the ministry here, and we'll send you a copy of the book as our way of saying thank you for investing in others.
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10: Welcome to Turning Point Weekend Edition. What's the difference between praying and crying out to God? Today, Dr. David Jeremiah shares Jonah's response when he found himself in peril within the belly of a fish. 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
11: And today we open our Bibles to the book of Jonah. Thank you for joining us for the weekend edition of Turning Point. Today we're going to find out what it means to cry out to God and how that's different than just praying. Next on the weekend edition of Turning Point. Several years ago, Randy Reed, a 34-year-old construction worker, was welding on top of a nearly completed water tower outside of Chicago. He'd unhooked his safety gear to reach for some pipes when a metal cage slipped and bumped the scaffolding on which he was standing. The scaffolding tipped, Reed slipped, and he fell 110 feet. He fell face down into a pile of dirt. He barely missed the rocks and the construction debris. When the paramedics arrived, he was breathing, and they hoisted him into the backboard and began carrying him to the ambulance. He even spoke. And what did the man who had fallen 110 feet say? You're not going to believe what he said. He said, "Don't drop me." Doctors said Reed came away from the accident with only minor injuries, just a bruised lung and a bad backache. As we open our Bibles to Jonah chapter 2, Jonah has taken a fall of his own. But his fall wasn't caused by a slipping scaffold. It was caused by a rebellious heart. He has run from God, and now he is at the lowest point in his life. What did he do? The Bible says in Jonah 2, verse 1, "Then Jonah prayed to the Lord his God from the fish's belly." Notice the word "then." Remember all that has led up to this moment. Jonah went down to Joppa in the opposite direction he was supposed to go. He boarded a boat. A storm arose and sailors threw him overboard. The sea swallowed him up. A great fish dragged him into the deep. And then finally, when Jonah had no plans left or no place to go, Jonah prayed. That's a very interesting thing, because trouble has a way of bringing us to our knees, does it not? It's the theme that runs throughout the entire Bible, again and again in Scripture. When people found themselves in desperate circumstances, they cried out to the Lord. Hannah was crushed in spirit and full of shame because she couldn't have a child. And the Bible says that she poured out her heart and asked God for a son. And the Lord answered her prayer. He gave her Samuel, who would grow up to be one of Israel's greatest prophets. And then there was King Hezekiah. When the Assyrians surrounded Jerusalem, Hezekiah spread their threats before the Lord and prayed. And that night, God struck down 185,000 soldiers, and the city was saved. Peter stepped out of a boat to walk toward Jesus, but when he saw the wind and became afraid and started to sink, he shouted, "Lord, save me!" And Jesus immediately reached out his hand and caught him. Now, before we go any further, I want to remind you that trouble comes to us for a lot of different reasons. Sometimes it's simply part of life in a fallen world. Trouble's everywhere. The Bible says it's like sparks that fly upward. We should never look at someone suffering and automatically assume that sin is the cause. For example, Joseph was faithful and he was godly. There's not an evil word spoken of him in the Bible, but he suffered perhaps more than anyone in the Old Testament. Jonah is different. His trouble came from willful disobedience. And sometimes we reach the end of our own resources because of the choices we have made. And that is exactly where Jonah is in chapter 2. So what do you do when life is overwhelming and problems seem to stalk you? I hope you do what Jonah did. I hope you pray. Today I want to show you how he prayed and hope you will keep this close by as a guide for the moment when trouble surrounds you. First of all, Jonah looked up. Jonah looked up and cried out to the Lord. Verse 2 says, "I cried out to the Lord because of my affliction, And he answered me, out of the belly of Sheol I cried, and you heard my voice. Jonah described his experience as an affliction and being in the belly of Sheol. In the Old Testament, the word Sheol was used to describe the realm of the dead. So Jonah was saying, I was as good as dead, and I cried out to the Lord for help. Twice in verse 2, Jonah says he cried out to the Lord. Jonah did not simply call on the name of the Lord. He did not politely ask the Lord for help or plead with the Lord. He cried out to him. Have you ever cried out to the Lord? It reminds me of a time when we were living in Fort Wayne, Indiana. Donna called and said our little girl's fever had suddenly spiked, and I could hear the concern in her voice, and I knew it was serious. So I headed home right away, and before I got there, I saw our neighbor's car coming toward me, and Donna rolled the window down and said, follow us to the hospital. And as I followed that car to the hospital, I felt completely helpless. I couldn't fix it. There was nothing I could do but pray. So I drove and I cried out to the Lord. Have you ever prayed a desperate prayer? I mean, not a routine prayer before a meal or at bedtime, but the kind you pray when the bottom falls out. And you realize you cannot fix what you're facing, and most of us have been there. And if we're Christians at all, we've at least attempted to cry out to God. When I had cancer years ago, I used to go to the Brooklyn Tabernacle to preach, and they have a Tuesday night prayer meeting there that is something else to behold. And they would tell me, Dr. Jeremiah, we cry out to God for you. I learned from them the difference between praying and crying out to God. The difference is intensity and sincerity and discipline. We know the words of Jonah that were spoken in his prayer, but we can only imagine his tone. I picture Jonah screaming with all of his might. I see tears running down his face and his voice cracking with fear. Cameron Thompson wrote a little book on prayer, and in it he said this: there comes a time, in spite of our soft modern ways, when we must be desperate in prayer, when we must wrestle, when we must be outspoken and shameless. Many of the prayers recorded in Scripture are cries, and the Hebrew and Greek words are very strong. Despite opinions to the contrary, the Bible recognizes such a thing as storming heaven with your prayers. It is not that we overcome the reluctance of God, but rather that we take hold of his willingness, plowing through principalities and powers and inviting his almighty power into our desperate needs. The biggest surprise in verse 2 is not that Jonah prayed, but that God listened. God had every right to ignore Jonah, but when the prophet finally prayed, the Lord was paying attention. He said, I am here. I am listening. I hear you, Jonah. That must have been extremely comforting to the prophet, especially with the situation he was in. What a great lesson that is for all of us. God is not waiting to hear from perfect people. There are no perfect people. Did you know that? Not here, not anywhere on the face of the earth. He's not looking for sinless cries. He just wants honest cries for help. That is why the psalmist wrote, in my desperation I prayed, and the Lord listened. Again in Psalm 102, he shall regard the prayer of the destitute and shall not despise their prayer. The book of Hebrews tells us that because of Christ, we can come boldly to the throne of grace. And there we'll receive mercy, and we will find grace to help when we need it the most. I read something that I think will challenge us in a good way. Listen to these words. If you and I are coming to a throne of grace, we should come expecting mercy. It would be a strange thing to go to a well and not expect water. It would be stranger still to go to the throne of grace and not expect mercy. If God would listen to Jonah from the depths of the sea, don't you think he will listen to you no matter where you are or what you may have done? If you are piled high with trouble and you feel like you're in a Sheol, look up and cry out to the Lord and ask him to help. If you don't deserve it, do it anyway. And do it because of that, and he will give you. What is mercy? Mercy is undeserved grace in your life. So the first thing that Jonah did when he prayed was he looked up. Number two, he looked around. Notice that Jonah started with God. He cried out to him, and then the prophet faced the mess he was in. That's instructive, isn't it? How often do we do the other thing? We start with our problem, and then we get to God later on. And then we cry out to God. And maybe we should start with God, and then that would be putting our problems in perspective. Remember, the Lord's Prayer begins with, "Our Father who art in heaven, hallowed be thy name." Long before you say, "Give us our daily bread," you're honoring the Lord. And so after crying out to the Lord, the next thing Jonah did was take an honest look at where his disobedience had led him. He didn't pretend everything was great. Instead, he described the mess he was in. Listen to this from verses 3 through 7. He said, "For you cast me into the deep, into the heart of the seas, and the floods surrounded me. All your billows and your waves passed over me. Then I said, I have been cast out of your sight, yet I will look again toward your holy temple. The waters surrounded me, even to my soul. The deep closed around me, and weeds were wrapped around my head. I went down to the moorings of the mountains, and the earth with its bars closed behind me forever. Yet you have brought up my life from the pit, O Lord my God. My soul fainted within me." Jonah tells the Lord exactly what he's experiencing. He says a flood is chasing him. Waves are crashing over him. Seaweed is tangled around his head, and he is sinking toward the foundations of the mountains. He feels as if the earth itself is shuddering around him, and he is drowning. It is a terrifying picture, and he does not hide it from God. It's important for us to tell God what's going on in our lives. You say, "Well, Pastor Jeremiah, doesn't the Bible say God already knows?" Yes, he does. But he wants you to spell it out, because he wants you to know that you know what's going on with you. It is good for us to do the same. When we honestly lay our problems before the Lord, the burden becomes a little lighter. If you are overwhelmed with trouble, you can try it today. You might say something like this: "Lord, I've made a wreck of my life and wounded the people I love." Or, "Lord, it feels like you are distant and have abandoned me." Or maybe, "Lord, I'm drowning. I'm not sure how I'm going to pay my bills." Or, "Lord, my friends have left me and I feel so alone." That is what King David did. In Psalm 142, he said, "I pour out my complaint before him. I declare before him my trouble." Those types of prayers are what the New Testament encourages us to pray. Listen to what Peter wrote. "Humble yourselves under the mighty hand of God, that he may exalt you in due time, casting all your care upon him, for he cares for you." In Jonah's case, he had to learn the humble yourself part. Once he was humbled, and he surely was humbled, he learned the second part of this verse. Jonah learned that he could take all of his cares and let go of them. More than that, he could cast them onto God, because he knew how much God cared for him. How about you? Are we humble enough to give God our problems? I mean, like he doesn't already know them? We're going to keep our problems from him. He wants us to confess our problems in his hearing. Notice where all of this led for the prophet. Describing to the Lord the terrible place he was in did not lead to despair. Instead, it led to hope. In verse 6, Jonah says, "Yet you have brought up my life from the pit, O Lord my God." Here is what Jonah learned about the Lord. He is the God of life and not death. He lifts people up. He does not crush them. When Jonah was as low as a man could go, God became the lifter of his head and restorer of his soul. And what God did for Jonah, he will do for us. If we read the book of Jonah and we just learn the story, and we're glad we learned the story, it's not really going to help us at all. We need to understand that the God of Jonah is our God, and the problems Jonah had are like problems we have. And how Jonah dealt with those problems in his prayer is an example to all of us as to how we should pray. You may feel as though you have reached the bottom. You may feel stuck, overwhelmed, or ashamed of how you got there. But God is a life giver. When we are honest with Him about our condition, about what we've done and where we're going and what we're facing, He begins to put hope back in our hearts. So don't avoid what you're going through. Don't minimize it or pretend it isn't real. If you feel like you're drowning, tell the Lord exactly what you're going through. Describe the pain to Him and let Him give you a new perspective on life. Let Him bring your life up from the pit. Several years ago, when I was going through some pretty tough times, I was in the middle of journaling. I haven't always journaled, but I have periodically in my life. And when I go back and look at my prayers during that time, I'm kind of shocked at the honesty I had as I told the Lord what was going on. Most of you know that when you have problems and you get past them, you repress them. You don't think about them, and oftentimes you forget them. But I went back and looked, and I realized what I was dealing with then and how God helped me, because I honestly opened my heart and told Him what was happening and what my feelings in my heart was. In verse 7, we learn that Jonah looked back. He looked up, he looked around, he looked back. Verse 7 says, "When my soul fainted within me, I remembered the Lord, and my prayer went up to you into your holy temple. Those who regard worthless idols forsake their own mercy." Jonah looked back and remembered the Lord, and his mind went to God's holy temple. He went back to the good days he had known in his walk with God. One of the things that happens when you realize you're not walking with the Lord, and some of you may be in that very place tonight, is that you need to stop and remember what it was like when you were in fellowship with Him. I promise you, whatever you're chasing right now, it is not nearly as satisfying, not nearly as joyful as what you once knew when you and the Lord were in fellowship with each other. I've never met anyone who said that running after the pleasures of this world gave them anything close to the joy they once had when they walked with God. Do you remember what that was like? Do you remember going to church instead of being coaxed or pressured to go? Do you remember being encouraged to read the Bible? Do you remember the peace of a clear conscience? When you get out of fellowship with God, that joy begins to fade, and you can begin to think you're having fun, but the truth is, there is no joy like the joy of walking in fellowship with Jesus and knowing there's nothing between you and the Savior. So look back and remember the good times. The psalmist said it this way, "I will remember the works of the Lord. Surely I will remember your wonders of old. I will meditate on all your work." We sing one of Donna's favorite songs here often, "We Will Remember." And that is a reminder to us of the importance of using our memory bank to help us recall the good things God has done for us. If you are in a tough spot with the Lord today, take a moment and remember the works of the Lord. The psalmist calls them wonders. You can find them in your Bible. The Lord parted the Red Sea. He shut the mouth of lions and He raised the dead to life. You can find them in your own life. Think about the doors He's opened for you, the sins He's forgiven, the burdens He's carried. Think about the way He fearfully and wonderfully put you together in the beginning. And you can find them in the lives of other Christians. Remember the marriages the Lord has restored, the addictions He's broken, the prodigals He has brought home. Look back on the wonderful works of the Lord. Jonah looked back and he remembered the goodness of the Lord, but he also remembered something else. And it is kind of profound if you want to know the truth. It's a lesson anyone who has run away from God understands. Jonah said that he came to realize that when people give their lives to worthless idols, they forfeit their own mercy. What a trade that is. What a horrible trade. When we cling to idols, we are holding on to nothing and giving away everything. We exchange mercy and love for emptiness. That is what sin does. It promises satisfaction, but it leaves us dry and hollow. Adrian Rogers, the famous former pastor of the church in Memphis, once said, listen to this, sin will take you further than you want to go. It will keep you longer than you want to stay, and it will cost you more than you want to pay. Sin takes and leaves you empty. God's mercy covers and makes you whole. Sin exhausts and wears you down. God's mercy renews you and lifts you up. Sin costs you more than you can afford. God's mercy is freely given. That's what Jonah discovered in his desperate situation. So he looked up and he cried out. He looked around and described his situation. He looked back and remembered what God had done. And number four, he looked ahead. Finally, Jonah looked ahead. He didn't dwell on his sin. He didn't rehearse the mistakes he had made. He didn't wallow in regret. Instead, Jonah recommitted himself to the Lord, and he did it with a spirit of thanksgiving. Listen to verse 9. He said, "But I will sacrifice to you with the voice of thanksgiving. I will pay what I have vowed. Salvation is of the Lord." Jonah started this prayer crying out for help. Remember where he is and what kind of a mess he's gotten himself into. Now he finishes it with a shout of praise. He promises to say out loud, "Lord, I thank you for who you are and what you have done." He also promises to pay his vow. Jonah is finally accepting the assignment that God has given him. In his heart, he is saying, "Yes, Lord, send me. I will go to Nineveh. I will do what you asked me to do in the first place." That is the kind of prayer you can pray when your life has fallen apart. You don't have to fix everything all at once. You can simply say, "Lord, I blew it. But if you bring me out of this, I will do the very thing you've told me to do." Then you take that step, whether you feel like it or not, and you do it with a thankful heart. And that brings us to the last line of Jonah's prayer. Some have called this the central verse in the entire Bible because it expresses with great economy the language of the main point of the Bible. Jonah simply says in verse 9, "Salvation is of the Lord." Salvation is of the Lord. One author wrote, "Salvation belongs to God alone and to no one else. If someone is saved, it is wholly God's doing. It is not a matter of God saving you partly and you saving yourself partly. No, God saves. We do not and cannot save ourselves. That is the gospel." So when you're in trouble and you're overwhelmed by life, whether it's because of your actions or whether you are entirely innocent, I hope you will remember to pray. And maybe even write it down like Jonah did. There's something to be said for writing out your prayers. So if you're in trouble today, look up and cry out to God. Look around and be honest about your situation. Look back and remember God's mercy, and look ahead and do the next right thing. There are many Psalms in the Bible that illustrate Jonah's prayer life. And I'm not going to talk to you about all of them, but I just want to tell you about one psalm. This is one of my favorite psalms, Psalm 107. It helps us understand the ways of God. In many ways, it gives a panoramic view of Israel's history and a revealing look at our own hearts as well. You know, the Israelites were stubborn and stiff-necked people. I often thank God he didn't call me to be Moses. Imagine leading millions of rebellious people through the wilderness. They had a pattern. They would get in trouble, they would cry out to God, be delivered, and then fall right back into trouble again. Before we judge them too harshly, how many times have we prayed, "Lord, it's me again"? Notice the pattern in Psalm 107. It starts with God's people wandering in the desert, hungry, thirsty, and too weak to go on. And then verse 6 says, Then they cried out to the Lord in their trouble, and he delivered them out of their distress. A few verses later, they're back in trouble again. They're sitting in darkness and in the shadow of death, bound in affliction. Verse 13 says, then they cried out to the Lord in their trouble, and he saved them out of their distress. The next few verses describe them as fools who were afflicted because of their transgression and iniquities. And verse 19 says, then they cried out to the Lord in their trouble, and he saved them out of their distress. And in verse 28, after they are described as being at their wit's end, it says, then they cry out to the Lord in their trouble, and he brings them out of their distresses. Over and over again, the pattern. Trouble, cry out to God, deliverance, fall back into the same mess, started the whole process. What is the lesson in all of this? Verse 43 tells us, whoever is wise will observe these things, and they will understand the loving kindness of the Lord. That is the message of Psalm 107 and of Jonah 2, the loving kindness of the Lord. What kind of God do we have? A God of mercy, a God of grace, a God of loving kindness. He's not waiting to jump all over you because of what you have done. He's waiting to welcome you back in forgiveness and fellowship. He waits with outstretched arms. Whenever you cry out to him, he responds. He heals what is broken, and he restores what is damaged. But he does not force us to come back. You must take that action yourself. When we cry out, he hears us. You say, well, Pastor Jeremiah, you don't know what I've done. And I don't really need to know what you've done, because I know what he does, and he forgives. No matter what happens, he forgives. So wherever you are, if you're kind of striding along at the edge of the pack, not really walking with the Lord like you should, cry out to God. Tell him what's happening in your life. Ask him to forgive you and help you get back on track. He'll do that, and you will be the one blessed by it.
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4: All right, let's not waste any time. Let's get started. On today's show, we have Judge Glock, and he is a research analyst and senior fellow at the Manhattan Institute. Judge, thanks for being on the program today. So over the past couple of weeks, we've seen oil prices go up as tensions have increased with Iran. President Trump announced that the U.S. is taking control of the Strait of Hormuz, even floated the idea of calling it Trump Strait. And then we heard other announcements in regards to the 65 billion barrels of oil in Venezuela. So can you help us understand how all of this is going to affect gas prices? When can Americans hope to see gas prices come down? Would it be before the midterms, or what's your take on it?
14: I think Americans should continue to wait and see if the prices actually start to come down. Before counting these chickens here. Obviously, the Americans have been promised many, many times that the Strait of Hormuz would be open up again and that the Venezuelan oil would start flowing. I do think at some point both of those things will happen, but there's absolutely no way to predict when those things will happen. There's some policymakers in Washington and Caracas and in Tehran that are actually the main deciders of those questions right now. And we don't know what's going on in their heads, and we don't know how they're interacting. So there's a lot of things that still have to take place before Venezuelan and Persian Gulf oil starts flowing again. And I definitely don't think people should be hoping for the gas prices to start dropping quickly in the next few weeks.
15: So one of the things I'm curious, I was kind of surprised that after the announcement with Venezuela and some of the improvements that have happened in the Strait of Hormuz, that the price of oil, not even gas prices, but the price of oil didn't go down, but it stayed the same. And there was even a little dip in the stock market. Do you think traders or business owners are just not really confident that there's going to be any change and that this is just a bunch of rhetoric? Or what do you think is happening there? Because it doesn't seem to be. You didn't get the response you would suspect from having 65 billion barrels of oil added to what was going on.
14: Yeah, well, the oil prices mainly reflect the short-term trends. And a lot of those announcements about, say, Venezuelan oil production will take months, if not years, to fulfill. The oil market is looking at what's happening right now and what they're seeing. There's still very diminished stockpiles, demand continuing to be high, and no sign in the near term that those pressures are going to end. So whatever those announcements are saying, and over the long term, the oil markets do expect things to return closer to normal, but they're not going to affect those short-term prices that are influencing, in turn, the gas prices that people see up and down the highways.
15: How do you think where we are with current gas prices, how is that going to impact the midterms? Is there anything Trump can do last minute to try to drop in gas prices? And even if he does that really matter?
14: It probably won't at this point. There's some places where early voting is already beginning. So there's only so much President Trump or Congress can do to affect those gas prices and other inflation issues in the very immediate term. The truth is that gas prices are a relatively small part of all of our budgets. Collectively, it's about 3% of typical consumer spending. But the reason is we're all focused on it is because it's the only price that we all see blazoned across the road in big old numbers everywhere we drive. So it's the easiest price for Americans to understand, and even more so than the hit to Americans' pocketbooks, which is real from those rising gas prices. It's the fact that we all see those big numbers, and we know they're a lot higher than they were at the beginning of the year before the Iranian war. And unfortunately, Trump is just going to have to deal with the Americans' frustration about those prices from now on until the midterms at least.
12: So then what happens after the midterms? What kind of activity can you see the Trump administration doing to address the economy? Or what do you think is necessary to provide a little bit more positivity when it comes to not just the stock market, but, you know, that buzzword affordability for especially us folks here in California? We know we have got a supermajority Democrat lawmakers who create their own policy that affects the economy. But things that can happen from a federal standpoint that are going to provide some relief for Americans who are struggling in their budgets right now.
14: Yeah, so it's unfortunate, but the main way to increase the affordability and to lower prices is

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1: The Bible says, "The eyes of the Lord run to and fro throughout the whole earth to show himself strong on behalf of those who love and trust him." If you love and trust the Lord, he's going to show himself strong on your behalf today.
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2: Longer-term gain. I'm cautiously optimistic that the Fed can do that under Warsh. I'm less optimistic that Congress can actually seriously reform its behavior in the next Congress that's going to come into session.
3: Yeah, so that's a tough pill to swallow. How do you communicate that to Americans who are, hey, I need to pay my bills this month. I am not willing to go through a recession in order to get things on track long term.
2: Unfortunately, a lot of times it just requires the pain of the inflation and the high interest rates get so bad that people are willing to do near anything to prevent them. That's what happened in the late 1970s and early 1980s with Volcker over at the Fed and with Ronald Reagan in the White House. Inflation was one of the number one issues for Americans, and they did not mind suffering that short-term pain to get inflation under control. For a while, it looked like that was the case here in the 2020s as well, when inflation peaked at around 9% a year. But the fact that inflation has come down somewhat has ironically taken the pressure off to make some of those more drastic reforms. So my concern is that it's actually not until inflation rises again or until the interest rates get really painful before the American public is finally going to push their elected representatives to take serious action on the deficit and on inflation.
4: Oh, I know one of the things the Biden administration was talking is like every other moment was soft landing, soft landing, soft landing. From your perspective, what they were attempting to do and the economy, because a lot of people were saying there was going to be a big recession after COVID because inflation was so high. And it doesn't feel like we've gone into a huge recession, though obviously inflation is still a bit challenging and affordability is difficult. Would you say that that's soft landing stuck, or are we still kind of drifting over the runway at this point?
2: On the whole, I do think Fed Chair Jay Powell did a very good job of bringing down that inflation without a devastating recession. Many people out there, and I have to admit that would include myself, were expecting a lot more economic hardship from getting inflation back down from 9%. In the past, as in the early 80s, when you saw that high inflation start to come down, you did usually see that accompanied by incredible rates of unemployment and economic hardship. That largely didn't happen this time. And to some extent, the Federal Reserve does deserve a lot of credit for that. On the other hand, as you point out, the fact that we never got inflation down to the Fed's target of 2% a year is one reason we never had to endure that recession. To some extent, the Fed tapped the brakes on their inflation fighting program before it was finished. And that meant we didn't endure as much economic hardship, but it did mean we had to suffer more long-term inflation than a lot were expecting.
4: Do you think that going through some kind of recession, obviously, hopefully not to the same extent of 2008, for example, but some kind of recession is going to be a requirement to get that last percent, percent and a half down to where the target rate is at 2%?
2: I don't think so, actually. I think that Kevin Warsh seems determined to get inflation down and that he and the Federal Reserve are willing to show the markets they're serious about it. Ideally, if they can show the markets they're serious and they're going to get inflation just down that extra percentage point or more, that the markets hopefully respond. That gets incorporated in everybody's expectations for prices. And we have that extra or second soft landing this time, like we did with the last disinflationary period. So I think that can happen. The real danger remains the federal deficit and the fact that interest rates might get totally out of control, which will make the Fed's job much harder. But that's impossible to predict. It's very much in the hands of the general bond market and in Congress.
3: All right, good stuff. Thanks for your time today. Judge Glock, research analyst and senior fellow at the Manhattan Institute. Joining us now is Republican Senator from California, Tony Strickland. Senator, thanks for your time today. Let's talk about Prop 36. Crime in California is still a big issue, and so voters overwhelmingly passed Prop 36, but it's still yet to be funded. What kind of progress are you making? What are you working on?
5: Well, I took every avenue option possible to

0: get funding for Prop 36. I authored a bill to fully fund it. I brought amendments to the floor to fully fund Prop 36. I sent a budget letter request to the Senate budget chair for the full $400 million. Democratic Senators Blake Spear, Rubio, and Umberg joined me in that same request. So we kept pushing. They actually added an extra $50 million, which is a slap in the face to people who supported the initiative. Remind you, this is an initiative to make crime illegal again, give law enforcement the tools they need to keep us safe across the state. And 70% of the people in all 58 counties voted for this initiative. That means even the most liberal counties of Marin and San Francisco voted to give law enforcement the tools they need to keep us safe. And because Gavin Newsom campaigned against it, he's been really pushing back hard at making sure it doesn't get funded so it fails. I'm very optimistic, no matter who the next governor of California is, that we will be able to push forward, and I will continue to be a bulldog to push forward to get full funding to Prop 36, because it's a great initiative that's been supported by 70% of the people of California. That means independents, Democrats, and Republicans all said that they wanted this to pass and they wanted to be funded. And so I'm going to continue to fight until we get the full funding for Prop 36.
1: So just to clarify for those listeners who forgot, what was Governor Gavin Newsom and Democrats' argument against Prop 36? Why are they fighting so hard not to fund it?
0: You know, you got me. You know, to be honest, this is so common sense. They just don't want people to be in prison, and they just want folks to – they believe so much in rehabilitation that they don't want any accountability for crimes. And if you remember, back before 36 passed, the smash and grabs, there's a lot of retail stores that left the state of California. A lot of businesses shut down because there was no prosecution of people who broke into – facilities and stole. There was a certain amount. I forgot the exact amount. I think it was $290 per theft, somewhere around that ballpark that you couldn't prosecute and you had to look the other way. Again, small crimes lead into big crimes, and crime was up dramatically before Prop 36, and then the people had enough, and they put this initiative forward. I give credit to Matt Mahan, the mayor of Democratic mayor of San Jose, who helped kind of lead the charge on this initiative, along with the Sheriff's Association. And again, it's an initiative that Democrats, independents, and Republicans overwhelmingly supported. I've been doing this for a long time. I can't recall the last initiative that passed all 58 counties. We have a very divided country right now, but here's an initiative that passed all 58 counties, from the most conservative to the most liberal counties, said 36 was a step in the right direction.
2: Yeah, and fighting back, and I know the Sacramento County Sheriff has been running tons of billboards talking about some of the consequences and stuff since Prop 36 has passed. But what is being in place, or maybe I missed this part of Prop 36. It's one thing to have police officers or law enforcement going and arresting people who are committing crimes, but especially in these more left-wing districts, as you said, in Marin and San Francisco County, what is there that's going to motivate or force DAs to actually prosecute the crimes?
0: Well, the goal is that, again, you give the law enforcement the tools and the prosecuting the crime. The real linchpin in terms of accountability of Prop 36 is probation. And so you're giving these folks an opportunity who commit the crime. Either you go and get yourself clean. In many cases, there are folks who are on substance abuse or alcohol abuse or mental health issues, that we go and get them the services they deserve to get clean and get better. That's a big provision of Prop 36. Or they go to jail. And so many of them pick the chance to get themselves better, and that's better for everybody. But what's the most frustrating part of this whole thing, that accountability piece is the one piece that the Democrats and the legislature and the governor have really not given money to. And that's the probation piece. That's the one accountability piece that actually helps people get back up on their feet.
2: So when we are looking at something like this, obviously you talked about the legislation you're working on. Is the overall consensus at the state legislature, is it more on the side of Newsom and pushing back against this kind of legislation, or are people realizing it's like, hey, we really do need to address crime in the state of California because it is a problem? That's something that people obviously care about because, as you said, 70% of every county in the state of California voted for it. Is there starting to be a shift when it comes to the perspective of crime for a lot of Democrats or not?
0: Well, I would say it's a mixed bag. Obviously, more of the majority decided not to fund it. But there are very There are Democrats out there that are pushing for it. For example, as I mentioned, Tom Umberg from Orange County, he was very out front trying to push for more funding to the Prop 36, as well as the probation piece. So I would say it's mixed, but more of a majority of the Democrats have decided not to fund this. And I don't know if that's just to back up Governor Gavin Newsom or if that's where they really truly are. I firmly believe whoever the next governor of California is will come in and see this as a common sense issue and really a big win for whoever the next governor is if they come in early and say, we're going to fully fund this initiative and get people back up on their feet, fully fund the accountability piece and probation. And actually, this is a great initiative. If it gets funded, it will make California much more of a safe place to be and give law enforcement the tools they need to keep us safe.
1: Again, we're talking with Republican State Senator Tony Strickland. Let's talk about gas prices. Obviously, California has the highest fuel prices in the union, and a large part of that is our high gas tax. So wondering, are you having any success in bringing that down? But not only that, but energy production here in this state. Are we going to see anything come back as far as refineries, or how are things moving right now in those respects?
0: We're going exactly the opposite way. At the start of the year, the legislative Democrats said the number one goal here is accountability, is the affordability crisis in California.
1: Right.
0: And I always say, don't look at the rhetoric, look at the record. What we've done, when I say we, what the legislative Democrats have done, they've doubled the gas tax since 2017. Instead of following my bill was very simple. It said that if we could suspend the gas tax for a year, especially since we lost 20% of our oil production because Phillips 66 and Valero shut down their refineries in California because we weren't business friendly. In fact, Valero spent over $1 billion just to get out of California. $1 billion. Think about that. They spent $1 billion just to leave. And we lost 20% of our oil production. Now we're almost exclusively relying on foreign oil when we have enough oil in Kern County to be energy independent. That's insane if you ask me. But where we are right now is these gas prices. Seniors on fixed incomes, they can't afford it. People are having to decide between a gallon of milk and a gallon of gas. People are living paycheck to paycheck. Young students who just graduate from college can't afford these high gas prices. My bill would have lowered the gas prices by over $1.08 a gallon, and it would save an average family $1,100 per year. That's a lot of money. $1,100 is a lot of money. Instead of doing and suspending the gas tax, they increased the gas tax this year. And again, they've more than doubled it since 2017. We have the highest gas prices in the nation. Any of your listeners, go look what it costs for gasoline anywhere in the country. You pick your state. And my bill should be a bipartisan bill. In fact, the federal government, Democratic Senators Mark Kelly and Richard Blumenthal, both have authored a similar measure to mine. States like Georgia, Utah, and Indiana suspended their gas tax because, again, think about this. Their gas prices got over $3 to $4 a gallon, so they suspended their gas tax. What did we do? And I gave, again, the legislative Democrats plenty of opportunities to – I brought at least five different times amendments to lower the gas prices by $1.08 a gallon. They refused to do so. They killed my bill, and instead their response was to raise gas prices on the people of California because there is this war on automobile. The legislative Democrats do believe that they make it so hard to drive a car that you won't drive your car, and people aren't buying what they're selling. Just recently, last week, they passed Assembly Bill 2168 by WICS that took money from roads that are paid by the gas tax, by the way, and put it towards bicycle and pedestrian projects and actually climate-friendly alternatives. That means, high rail and buses. And I will tell you, only 5% of Californians use rail and buses. And so you're taking money away from the 95% to put in the 5% because they, again, on their housing policy, they now don't want to do any housing. They don't want suburban or rural California. They want to make everybody urban and rely on rail. And that's how they're now forming their new housing policy in Sacramento. And then they also have this vehicle miles tax that will tax. They want to monitor how many miles you drive. So in order to punish folks who live in suburban or rural areas, and so they can tax you even more. And so this war on the automobile bill has to stop, because what they're doing is they're actually making it less affordable to live in the state of California, and it's forcing people to leave the state of California for the first time since the gold rush. Let that sink in. The weather that we have here is the best weather in the world. Everybody in the world comes here to where we live for their vacation. But people are leaving the state to go to the humidity of Texas and Florida or Montana. It's frozen 3 months a year because of these policies. They can't afford to live in California anymore. And one of the biggest drivers of that is energy costs and gas costs. Because, again, when you have high gas prices, now that transfers into goods and services. So now you have higher grocery costs. Your fruits, your vegetables, and your the stuff you buy in your grocery stores are more expensive now because of these policies.
1: Well, one of the questions that many drivers in the state have, including myself, is why aren't our roads the best in the nation? Where is all of that gas tax revenue going to if it's not improving the roads on my street? I mean, it's like I'm driving through landmines trying to avoid all the potholes.
0: It's going exactly what I just told you. Assembly 2168 is taking money from the roads that you're paying in the gas pump, and they're putting it into these bicycle pedestrian projects, these climate friendly, quote unquote, climate friendly alternatives, meaning bus and rail. And they're not funding the roads. Like they always tell you when you try to lower the gas tax, oh, it's for the roads. But they take the money from the roads into these other projects that only 5% of Californians use.
1: Right.
0: And I haven't, you know, again, when I go to the grocery store, these people are so hypocritical. They all drive to the state capitol. I don't see any of my colleagues driving a bike to the capitol.
1: Right.
0: And then I've never seen them kind of the grocery store, driving a bike. And so, again, these folks are just out of touch. I call them the modern day Marie Antoinette. Let them eat cake. They want to make it so punishable, especially for suburban California, because again, they're trying to urbanize people who live in suburban areas. And I was mayor of Huntington Beach. They tried to push a policy, the state, that the city had to come up with 50 high-rise, high-density apartment buildings in order to meet their housing mandate. And we pushed back when I was mayor of Huntington Beach. But they're doing that across the state of California because they want to urbanize the whole state. And that's their utopia, is that no one will drive a car. And, you know, again, I'm telling you, people are not buying what they're selling. Another example is they're trying to push people into EVs. Nothing wrong with EVs. If you want an EV vehicle, I think the technology is fantastic. But it's not realistic to say we're going to get rid of gas-powered cars. It's not realistic. In fact, right now we only have 200,000 charging stations throughout the state of California. If we were going to do that, we would need 5 million charging stations. And the worst thing that can happen in California right now is everybody buy an EV vehicle and plug it in at the same time. We don't have enough energy capacity currently today. In fact, you've heard the PSA is coming from Governor Newsom saying, don't use your appliances, don't use your energy from 2 o'clock to 11 o'clock when you're at home, especially during the summertime. And it's because we don't have enough electric capacity in California. And so in order to even come close to meeting any of those mandates that they're trying to push, we need to bring about more energy capacity to the state of California, which we're actually not doing right now. And we need to do that. We could be energy independent here in California, but we have to have the political will to do so.
1: Hey, Senator, great stuff as always. We appreciate you taking time for us. Republican State Senator Tony Strickland here on AM 1380 The Answer and 710 AM and 105.7 FM The Word. Before we go, want to remind you about our comedy night coming up in less than 3 weeks with the Comedian of the Year, Nazareth. Nothing offensive, just really funny stuff. We'd love for you to join us. 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And it's presented by our good friend Mosley Collins and Joe Knows Medicare.
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7: 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It must be intentionally passed from one generation to the next. Because when we fail to teach the meaning of freedom, we eventually lose the will to preserve it. 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
20: We have to stop thinking that because our car has a Christian sticker on it and we go to church sometimes, and, you know, I'm not a Buddhist or a Muslim or a Hindu, so I guess I'm a Christian. I was born in America. We're lost.
19: 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I'm David Jay, thanking you for joining us today as we listen, learn, and are challenged by God's Word, the Bible. What if one of the most neglected commands in Scripture isn't about what we do, but what we don't do? What if learning to stop is exactly what your soul has been longing for? This September, Pastor Jack Hibbs is honored to feature Stop in the Name of God by his late friend Charlie Kirk. While Charlie was known for courageously speaking to the issues of our day, this book reveals another side of his heart, a desire to help believers rediscover God's gift of Sabbath, rest, and dependence upon Him. 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On today's edition of Real Life Radio, Pastor Jack continues his series called 2 Peter Combat Faith with his message called Look What You've Become. 2 Peter is a short letter written by the Apostle Peter to encourage us to stand firm and to grow in our faith. And here Peter shows us that a real relationship with Christ will actually change who we are. You see, when we truly follow Jesus, there's a visible difference in our lives. It's not just about believing. It's about the kind of transformation that makes the people around us say, look what you've become. So today, Pastor Jack reminds us that becoming a servant of Christ is a choice we make out of our love for Him. When we willingly surrender our own plans and give ourselves fully to Him, we discover that our faith in Christ is the most precious thing we could ever possess. Now, with his message called Look What You've Become, here's pastor and Bible teacher Jack Hibbs.
20: Man marries a woman, and according to the Bible, he is to be to her a servant, a doulos. He is to love on her. He is to take care of her. He is to honor her. He's to see to it that she develops most as a godly woman as possible. And he leads her in the ways of Christ, and she sees and she understands, wow, this man is amazing. I'm safe with him. I can trust him. This is a godly man. And that man becomes a doulos to her, just as why? As Jesus became a doulos, as it were, to the church. He serves you. He serves us. He blesses us. That's a marriage. That's a husband, a servant to his wife. We're not lords. We're servants. And that all happens by a decision of the will. I will. All of Jack surrenders to living out my godly purpose as God gave me life. He gave me a wife, and my job is to be her husband according to God's definition. Listen, I'm going to tell you right now, and that's no revelation to Lisa. I do not live to please her. God never told me to do that. God has called me to please Him. And God is most joyful when she's blessed. Are you hearing what I'm saying? She said, man, what if I live with a horrible, ungodly woman? Listen, you bless her as though she were Jesus Himself, because you're going to be blessing Him. Yeah, but she doesn't like it. We're not talking about her. We're talking about your relationship with your God. Bless her. And Peter comes along and says, this is the life of a believer that's going to be a true believer, is that they take their will and they say, you know what? My body wants to do that. My body wants to do the other. But my will, I decide to lay down my life. And you think about that pregnant mom now loving on that baby. She willfully lays down that commitment. She forsakes all these other pleasures and joys because she's all about that baby. And God is saying to the Christian that we'd be all about Christ being formed in us and doing what the Lord would have us to do. This is serious stuff, church. This is. Did you know if I was preaching this message in the first century, the people would probably be sleeping right now because it would bore them. This is normal Christianity. We say, just come forward, accept Jesus. Just raise your hand. And people say, well, yeah, I accepted the Lord 20 years ago. So what, you prayed a prayer back then? Yeah. Did you wake up this morning and say, Jesus, here I am, take all of me? Oh, no, I did that 20 years ago. Oh, my dear friend, you're probably not a Christian. You're just a believer. Jesus in Matthew 13 says that such people are believers and they believe for a while, but when the difficulties or temptations of the world come in upon them, they give up. Are you born again? All those who have been born again know that they've been born again. You know that you've been born, haven't you? The same is true about life in the Spirit. And then he goes on to say in verse 1, it says, to those who have obtained like precious faith with us by the righteousness, and stop right there, to those who have obtained like precious faith with us by the righteousness. You should circle the word the. It's not a righteousness. It is the righteousness. It means, are you listening, everybody? Nobody? Some of you? The righteousness, it's the righteousness of Jesus Christ himself. It's not your righteousness. Not a righteousness. It's the definite article. The righteousness. Right? What is this precious faith? It's the faith that is in Jesus' righteousness, what he's done. It's because of your faith. If somebody were to say to you, look what you've become. You're an instrument in the hand of God. It's because, listen, it's because you have a purpose. You understand that? And it's because that you have put your faith in him. And Peter says that it's, I love this. This is big, burly Peter. Remember, he's the big, big, burly fisherman. According to church history, he was huge. Big, big Jewish Galilean fisherman. And, you know, you wonder how Peter, I wonder what he even sounded like. My name's Peter. Let's go fishing. We love him because he was a big bumbling goof. He always made a mistake in the Bible. He's always getting in trouble. He's always saying the wrong thing at the wrong time. Jesus has to rebuke him over and over again. Oh, you love him though, don't you? You just love him. Peter walks on water. We forget about that. He walks on water. All the guys are crying in the boat. We're going to die. We're going to sink. And Peter's like, had enough. You bunch of screaming little babies. And then he sees Jesus out there walking on the storm. And I'm wondering if Peter's thinking, these guys are driving me nuts. I can't take their squealing any longer. And oh, good. There's Jesus walking on the water. I'm out of this boat. And he says, Lord, can you imagine storm raging? Lord, if it's you, ask me to come to you. That's huge faith. I will be able to recognize if it's you, Jesus, because you're the only one in the universe that would respond to what I'm about to ask. You're the only one wild enough to say what I think you're going to say. If it's you, tell me to walk to you. And Jesus says, right on, walk to me. Peter, that was it. You don't see him hesitating. That's it. See you guys. And he steps out and he's walking to Jesus on the water. That's Peter. You gotta love the guy. Peter's the one now, big burly Peter. Three times in this gospel, in this epistle, he'll use the word precious. Precious. It means of extreme or ultimate value or worth. It is the most valuable thing that you can possess. Not millions of dollars. Not the Hope Diamond, not gold. According to the Bible declares the greatest thing that you can possess is faith in Christ. Amen. Do you understand that? Man, listen, if you're a multi-mega millionaire and you're sitting here today because somebody just forced you to come and you're thinking, I don't need this. I got all the money in the world. Do you understand your heart can skip a beat in the next 10 minutes? Do you understand you can reach down to like put your shoes on and feel a lump in the back of your leg or something, or in your, go to scratch your temple because you got an itch and you feel a lump in your head? And then what are you going to do when all the money in the world can't help you? You're going to want to get rich quick by having faith in the Lord Jesus Christ. He'll walk you through all that stuff, and if you drop dead, you only graduate. How's that? What a deal. So what if he doesn't heal me? Oh, he'll heal you, all right. He'll take it away, or he'll take you up. That's one thing, Christians, remember, we always get healed. So my mom just died believing in Jesus. She got healed. She's fine now. She's with him. To obtain a like precious faith with us by the righteousness. So this probably be a good place to end. And that is, let me give you this challenge then about where our faith is at. I opened up by asking you if your faith is something that has changed you. Has Jesus Christ changed you? Can your husband say about your faith, you've changed? Look what you've become. Can your wife say that about you, sir? You know, you accepted the Lord 5 years ago. You're absolutely not the person that you were. You've changed. Look what you've become. Listen, only you can do this to yourself. And please, I beg of you, I beg of you, do this to yourself. Ask yourself, when I consider the time or the place of having accepted Jesus Christ, I have changed in these areas of my life. God has changed me. If you cannot say that. I had a man come up to me after last service and he said, I accepted Christ years ago. He said, I still battle cussing. I still battle drinking. I still battle abusing my wife. I've alienated my children. He went down this list and I said, tell me what's changed since you've accepted Christ. And he said, I can't think of anything that's changed. And I said, my dear man, you're not a Christian. He said, I thought you said you believe in the sovereignty of God. Oh, I do. And in that sovereignty of God, when he comes into a person's life, do you think he sits there idle? You think the Holy Spirit twiddles his thumbs? And that man told me, I feel so guilty every day. And I said, the reason why you feel guilty every day is because you are guilty every day. Listen to him, I told him. And that man, by the way, he was an older man. And I say that to give people hope, because older people, very few older people ever accept Christ. Did you know that? Because they're hardened. He began to shake. His wife began to put her arm around him. He began to shake and he began to cry. And he said, I need Jesus in my life. I said, would you agree with me that you've been a believer in Jesus, but you never put your faith in him? He goes, that's exactly who I am. I'm ready to do that today. And he prayed. And he made that decision today. Do your coworkers know that you follow Jesus? The old saying, it's a cute old saying, but it's powerful. If you are arrested for being a Christian, would they have enough evidence to convict you?
2: 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And now, let's get back to today's message. Once again, here's Pastor Jack.
20: If you are arrested for being a Christian, would they have enough evidence to convict you? We joke around about that, but that happens in North Korea. It happens in Saudi Arabia. Can your kids say, man, there's no doubt about it, my dad was changed. Watch this. Watch first image, guys. Ladies and gentlemen, family, what is this? Orange. It's an orange. What do you expect from an orange?
21: Juice.
20: Don't expect much else other than that. Orange juice. It's an orange. We all agree it's an orange. Yes. Pretty obvious. Next picture. What is that? Yeah, airplane. Yeah, I mean, pretty simple. We all agree. Next picture. What is this? Oh my goodness! Some of you went and some. I heard some here go. Ooh. A donut. It's a donut. And last service, some woman said, "But it's got sprinkles on it." But there's no doubt about it. Whatever your reaction is, it's a donut. What do you expect from a donut? What donuts give? Whatever. I don't care. It's what they give. Okay. Next image. What does this give? Listen to your silence. Immediately you went quiet. Tell me, what are we looking at? Male, female. By the way, this image, by the way, this is the international computer-generated image of a male and a female of all the ethnic groups of the world, computer-generated into a male and a female. If the world were put in a blender and poured into a mold, this is the image of the average, mean human on earth right here. Male, female. What do you know about them? Nothing. What is their worldview? We don't know. What do they believe? What do they think about Jesus? If in the Roman Empire 2,000 years ago, the demand upon them would be, is Jesus Lord or is Caesar Lord? We don't know what they would say. You want to know why we don't know? Is because we don't know them. You don't expect anything from these people. You'd have to get to know them. And after you get to know them, then you can report in on who they are. Are you with me? It's very simple. We live like this. So I understand with what I'm about to say, this church could be emptied next Sunday. I understand that. If I'm preaching and teaching the Bible to get you back, then I'm failing my God. It is my calling to introduce you to the truth. There's no way I can know what they believe unless I get into their world and live with them. But if I lived with them 24/7 in 30 days, I can tell you pretty much all about their life, a whole lot. I can tell you if she's insecure or not. I can tell you if he's into porn or not, or he's just a gamer, or he's into none of those things. He's extremely mathematically gifted. He's really bright. I could tell you that he likes to play soccer. Then I could tell you that she loves to paint. He looks very subdued, but he's got a bad temper when he's pushed. She has issues when it comes to trusting people. If I ask them, who's Jesus? You see, the truth of the matter is for all of us in this room, there's no way, only you know, who you really are in 30 days' time. The Bible would have us all be deaf and not hear what's coming out of our mouths. Think about your own life and I'll think about mine. And for the last 42 years, I've claimed to be a Christian verbally. But now you move inside my house and you watch me 30 days, 24/7. You see what I watch. You see how I speak to my wife. You see how I treat my dog. You see how I talk to my kids. You see, are you with me? You see and hear how I talk to my grandkids, my neighbors. And at the end of 30 days, that person who's viewing my life then concludes, based upon this, that his profession of faith matches or does not match what this describes as a Christian. I can't put it any more clear. And we have to stop. We have to stop thinking that because our car has a Christian sticker on it and we go to church sometimes And, you know, I'm not a Buddhist or a Muslim or a Hindu, so I guess I'm a Christian. I was born in America. We're lost. And if this is the anemic, powerless Christianity that God talked about, then we're in trouble. Thank God it's not. And Peter's challenge to us is, have you shared in this like? This like, precious, so valuable, most valuable faith that you could ever have. Father, we thank you. Lord, I am terrorized by the reality of your word and the seriousness of it. The gravity, when we think about the glories of heaven and what your Bible describes of heaven, we talked about heaven last week. Can't wait to get there. Just got to make sure we're on the right train, on the right path. Jesus, you warned us. You said broad is the way that leads to destruction. Many people are on the path that leads to hell. Narrow is the path that leads to eternal life, and few people find it. Those words rebuke us this morning. Your Bible tells us that you will say someday, it's a prophetic utterance, an eschatological statement of Christ, that there will be many in that day that I will look at, and they will say to me, Lord, Lord, did we not do these things? And you will say to them, I never knew you. Depart from me. Lord, in this service right here, right now, may every individual be clear where they're at with you. Heads are bowed, eyes are closed. No one disrupts anybody, please, not at this moment. If today you have come into this place and you have been religious and you have thought that you've been okay, but you realize today that you've only believed in Jesus, you have never been transformed. You have never said to him, I'm your slave. I'll follow you anywhere. I'll do anything for you. And today's the day, because you heard Jesus died on the cross and rose again from the dead for you to become a follower of his. Heads bowed, eyes closed, please. If you raise your hand, I'll acknowledge your hand that you're saying, yes, Lord. And you're doing that publicly. You're saying, yes, Jesus, I want you in my life. Raise your hand high so I can see. God bless you on the aisle. Okay, listen, don't look around, please. There's hands all over the place. If you are saying to yourself right now, gosh, I feel condemned all the time. I feel guilty. I mean, I know I'm not perfect, but you know that argument? That's the Holy Spirit telling you. The believer today should be hearing from the Spirit of God saying, your sins have I removed from you, dear one. As far as the east is from the west, you're mine. And when you live your life daily and when you make a sin and commit a sin, you quickly go, oh, Jesus, please forgive me, Lord, I offended you. And he says, I'm faithful and just to forgive you of your sins. The believer knows it. Do you want that in your life? Raise your hand high, whoever you may be. Okay, you can put your hands down. Thank you. Father, I pray, Lord, for us as a church, and for these, Lord, that are making this decision, really, we're talking about lordship here. That we're surrendering. My friend, right where you're at today, you tell him right now, Jesus, I put my faith, I put my trust in you. I will not trust this date on the calendar. I will not trust the fact I raised my hand. I will put my trust in the risen Christ who died for me at his cross. I trust him to save my soul. And you would say today, Lord, come into my life and make me your bondservant to live for you. Take over. In Jesus' name, amen.
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6: This is Spiritual Warfare Principle number 6, Love is the Greatest. And to begin, let's open our Bibles to 1 Corinthians chapter 13. And I'm going to read a few verses. Let's go to verse 4. Love is patient. Love is kind and is not jealous. Love does not brag and is not arrogant. Does not act unbecomingly. It does not seek its own. It's not provoked. Does not take into account a wrong suffered. Does not rejoice in unrighteousness, but rejoices with the truth, bears all things, believes all things, hopes all things, endures all things. Love never fails. Verse 13. But now abide faith, hope, love. These three, but the greatest of these is love. I want to talk about love is the greatest. And we see that the word is very clear on the power of love, and it's demonstrated through the finished work of the cross of our Lord Jesus Christ. And I want to begin with a story that was about 30 years ago, 1990. I was living in a home. It was a training discipleship home, and the couple, they were much older, that owned the home and had several people living in them, in their home, specifically for a time period. I was there for a year to really learn from them. And the person who owned the home, he traveled the world and he would teach and preach the gospel. He would travel all over the world. And so he'd come home every so often, periodically, okay? And so I just moved in the home. I was there for about a week. And I really have not had a conversation with him prior. And he asked me after dinner to come upstairs to his office. And so I was really excited, like, wonderful. I get to see this brother. I could learn from him. And so I went up to the upstairs into his office. And he said, young man, just please sit down. And I sat down and I was expecting to hear some great just wisdom from this man, at least what I thought was wisdom. And he said to me, how's everything going? I go, everything's going fine. And he leans over, and he was much older than me, and he looked at me and he said, let me tell you about yourself. He said, you're arrogant, you're prideful, you're loud, you're self-centered, you're not considerate. And he goes down the list, and I wanted to, as if I wanted to hide in a shoe. And here is a man of God I was looking up to, and it was the last thing I would expect to hear. And he says to me, do you agree with me? I didn't know what to say, but yes. I just said, yes. And he said, I was just like you when I was your age. Read Psalm 55 for 30 days. So I walked out of his office, and for the next year, it was though I was walking on eggshells, like, oh, what else is there? But the Lord used it in my life. Was that love? Absolutely. We could read in the Word of God when the Lord Jesus was telling him that he would have to go to the cross and suffer and die. And Peter said, may it never be. Tried to hinder our Lord. And he said these words to Peter, get ye behind me, Satan. Was that love? Love is the greatest. I'm going to read out of the Word. I want to read a couple.

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2: Heart, the very bride of Christ, that we would be a place that he would dwell in, the city, the new Jerusalem that came out from heaven, as we read in Revelation. This is such a great salvation. Eyes have not seen, ears have not heard, or that which has entered in the heart of man, what God has prepared for those who love him. We need vision. And it all began with love. And love was very demonstrative. The very cross of our Lord Jesus. I'm going to read Romans chapter 5, verses 6 through 8. And it's in the J.B. Phillips version. And we can see that it was while we were powerless to help ourselves that Christ died for sinful men. In human experience, it is a rare thing for one man to give his life for another, even if the latter be a good man, though there have been a few who have had the courage to do it, yet the proof of God's amazing love is this, that it was while we were sinners that Christ died for us. What a demonstration of the love of God. 1 Corinthians 2, 9 through 12 in the same version. But as it is written, eyes has not seen, nor ear heard, nor have entered into the heart of man the things which God has prepared for those who love him. But God has, through the Spirit, let us share his secret, for nothing is hidden from the Spirit, not even the deep wisdom of God. For who could really understand a man's inmost thoughts except the Spirit of the man himself? How much less could anyone understand the thoughts of God except the very Spirit of God? And the marvelous thing is this, that we now receive not the spirit of the world, but the Spirit of God himself, so that we can actually understand something of God, God's generosity towards us. You see this love I'm talking about? It's a divine romance. And this is God's eternal plan and purpose. 1 John 4, 19 through 21 in the Phillips version. Yes, we love him because he first loved us. If a man says, I love God, and hates his brother, he is a liar. For if he does not love the brother before his eyes, how can he love the one beyond his sight? And in any case, it is his explicit command that the one who loves God must love his brother too. Love is the greatest. Because the whole purpose of God is this divine romance. It's a journey, as we read in the Song of Solomon, the Song of Songs. He's wooing us. He's winning us. The bridegroom is winning the bride. And as he's winning us, we're being transformed. See, God created us in his very image. Why? Is to express him and to express his love. And that is through the fruit of the Spirit. See, the very love of God indwells in us. In and of yourself, you cannot love. Not the love of God for others. It's his love. But it's within us, it's the fruit

0: singular of the Spirit. These are the virtues. Let's read in Galatians chapter 5 and verse 22. But the fruit of the Spirit, fruit, singular, because it's a person of the Spirit, is love, joy, peace, patience, kindness, goodness, faithfulness, gentleness, self-control. Against such these things, there is no law. Love. But the fruit of the Spirit is love. That's the first word, love. And it's in you, the very love of God. And I want to talk about this. Love is the greatest because God's purpose is this divine romance. He's preparing a bride and is wooing his bride. About 2 years ago, I met a person at a business function. And after we chatted for a few minutes, she wanted to meet up. So I met up with her with another brother involved in the ministry here with discipleship duplication. And as we were speaking, as we were talking, I found out from her that she was a guru, a new age guru. And she would give these conferences and talks, and she understood the unseen realm because she was a guru in the new age, an expert. And I was asking her about what is man? What are we made of? And I went through 1 Thessalonians 5:23. Let's go through that. And we talked about that in some of these spiritual warfare principles. I've gone over it, but I'm just going to go through the verse. In 1 Thessalonians 5:23, it says, "Now may the God of peace himself sanctify you entirely. And may your spirit and soul and body be preserved complete without blame at the coming of our Lord Jesus Christ. Faithful is he who calls you, and he also will bring it to pass." And I was sharing with her, and I drew the circles, our human spirit, our soul, and our body. And as I drew the circle, she instantly understood it. I didn't have to do much explanation because she was a new age. She understood the spirit realm. And she would speak of this higher power, this being, this energy source. That's what we would consider God, but she would call this higher power, this energy source. And as I was speaking to her, I said, "You see, the gospel of the Lord Jesus Christ," I just used this one word or two words. I said, "It's a divine romance." And that immediately caught her attention. "Well, why did it catch her attention?" She goes, "Well, what do you mean, divine romance?" I said, "So you can have a relationship with our Lord and our God." And see, she said immediately, "That's what I am missing." Because this energy, this power in New Age, you can't have a relationship. It's not a person. And she goes, "Tell me more, tell me more." And I start sharing the gospel to her of our Lord Jesus and how he wants that intimate relationship with us and how he wants to win us from our fallen state. And he was willing to do that, to suffer, to be a sacrifice, the ultimate sacrifice, an unblemished lamb, holy and acceptable. How he was willing to humble himself and to be crucified on the cross, and to be buried. And on the third day, he rose again. Resurrection life came forth. He ascended. Yes. And now the Father sat him at thy right hand in the highest of high. Our Lord was willing to win us even if it cost him his life. What a divine romance. And she goes, I want that. You see, she had a difficult relationship with her father. And she wanted that intimacy, that which was missing from her father's love. That emptiness, that void, she couldn't find it even in New Age, because there's no relationship with this power, this energy. But the moment I brought up the divine romance, immediately captured her heart. The result is we led her to the Lord Jesus Christ. She's a believer today. Praise the Lord. Amen. Hallelujah. So we need to know the truth. Love is the greatest. And I'll be sharing some other testimonies. How love is key when it comes to spiritual warfare, because it begins with love. Now there are four types of love, as we read in the Word of God. In the first one, the word is called storge. It's a love of the family. This is in Greek. The next one is philos. It's love between friends. Let's go to Proverbs 17:17. It says this: a friend loves at all times, and a brother is born for adversary. Eros is a physical romantic love. It's like what we read in the Song of Songs, how the Lord woos us, that intimacy. Agape love is unconditional, selfless love. It's where we read in John, this is a selfless, unconditional love. Verse 16, as we all know this verse, is for God so loved the world that he gave his only begotten Son, that whoever believes in him should not perish, but have eternal life. See, love is demonstrated, very demonstrative. In Christ displayed such love, obedience to the Father, even to the point of death. He loved us while we were yet sinners. Christ died for us. I want to share a testimony of love. And I had a friend who called me over to his house, and he wanted me to pray for his son-in-law, who recently got out of the military, and he'd been struggling with PTSD, depression, and even the therapist diagnosed him as schizophrenia. And so I came over, and when I visited them, I could feel this weight, this darkness on him. I could see he was at the end of himself. Young man, he did not cope with this. He was married with a young child, but he wanted to be free. And he didn't know how that would happen, but he, last resort, he goes, maybe there's one other way. And so his father-in-law said, it's only through Jesus. So he introduced me to him, and we sat down. And after I started hearing his story and things that happened to him when he was younger, abuse and how it just affected him. I mean, there was this rage in him when he came back. There was a desire that he would walk around at nights when he came back, wanting to shoot people. He had this desire, but he said, but it's not me. It's these voices he hears. And we run into multiple cases like this. Spirit of murder. And while I was talking to him and he would share his story as well, it was as though I just started almost tearing up. It's like this love of God just came upon me, a compassion for this young man. Christ came to set us free. It is for freedom that Christ came. And he wasn't free. His therapists and counselors were so afraid of him that they did not want to see him anymore. So I asked him the question. I said, if Jesus Christ was here right now and he were to ask you, what is it you want him to do for you? He said, I want to be set free. I said, what are you willing to do to be set free? And he said, I'm willing to do whatever it takes. Now, you have to understand, this guy at times would walk around the streets with a gun, wanting a desire to shoot people, okay? And all of a sudden, I said, what are you willing to do to be set free? And he said, I'll do whatever it takes, even to receive Jesus Christ as your Savior and Lord. He said, yes. As soon as he said that, something came in me, and as if it spoke out of me, it just came out of me. I said, today you will be set free. And when I said that, I was like, uh-oh, did I just say that? Because this guy had this spirit that he would come in rage, and I didn't want to. I go, Lord, I didn't want to be. I wanted to make sure he got set free because I didn't know what the consequences would be prior if not. So I just kept on moving on. So I started sharing the gospel to them. And as I shared the gospel with him, I started sharing the gospel with them. And I noticed when he repeated the words after me, he would have spots where he would like pause for a long time as he repeated the words. And finally, he repeated everything. And I asked him, why did you have those pauses afterwards? He said, because those things and voices in him kept on saying, I wouldn't do that if I was you. Then he received Jesus. And then I said, but now let us pray for you. And I prayed for him. And I said, I'm going to pray now, but I'm going to pray to those things that you said were in you. Is that okay? He goes, yes. So I started speaking to those things, praying for those things. He started manifesting, and all of a sudden, they all came out. I mean, his eyes even turned pitch black. I mean, the whites, it turned black. All of it at once, stared at me. He got totally set free. Praise the Lord Jesus. And then we baptized him. I'm going to continue with this story, part two.
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5: This is Albert Moeller for townhall.com. The morning of September 11, 2001 was stunningly beautiful. It was a promising day as it started, and yet it would end as a day of horror that would be indelibly etched into the American psyche. Those beautiful skies carried mass murder and terror. Through those skies flew airliners turned into massive bombs, carrying human passengers who were exploded into dust. The sight of the airliners flown into the Twin Towers of the World Trade Center, smoke rising from the Pentagon, and then the towers burning and twisting and falling. All of it was shown on television screens over and over again. Americans were shocked and declared that the world would never look the same again. The 25th anniversary of 9/11 demands serious moral reflection. Sadly, the anniversary also underlines massive questions about America's role in the world, about the war on terror, and about the stark moral realities of our times. We know this. We need to pray. May God bless, guide, and protect the United States of America.
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10: With SRN News, I'm Ron Taylor. The 9/11 Victims Compensation Fund reports an enormous number of people have passed away from toxins at Ground Zero, and thousands of others remain sick from the disaster.
11: The 25-year mark has now passed, but the pain and suffering continues as so many first responders, news reporters and cameramen, and Manhattan residents have respiratory illnesses and cancer relating to 9/11 toxins that they inhaled and were exposed to. The numbers are staggering. The 9/11 Victims Compensation Fund says close to 9,000 people have died and close to 60,000 have been diagnosed with cancer. Laura Winters reporting.
10: President Trump's childhood home has been sold for almost $2 million.
12: Trump's family hasn't owned the Tudor-style Queens estate in decades. His father, developer Fred Trump, built it in 1940, and Donald Trump lived there until he was 4 years old when the family moved to another home in the Jamaica Estate section of the borough. In 2025, after sitting vacant for years, Tommy Lynn bought the five-bedroom, three-bath home for $835,000, spending another $500,000 on renovations before this most recent sale, according to online real estate websites and news reports. Julie Walker, New York.
10: Indonesian rescuers say about 140 passengers and crew were missing after a ferry carrying more than 240 people overturned in bad weather in the Java Sea. At least 102 people were rescued, and the body of a passenger was recovered today as the search operation expanded in waters around the vessel's last known position. Authorities say the vessel lost contact around 2 a.m. after encountering rough seas and waves up to 10 feet high. The ferry had departed Surabaya on Saturday and was due to arrive on Sunday afternoon. This is SRN News.
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10: A religious freedom battle is underway in Europe.
14: A growing number of people on the continent who were baptized in the Catholic Church as children are now declaring themselves non-religious and are demanding that the Church erase their baptismal records. The claim is that the records violate the European Union's data protection law, and the Court of Justice of the European Union is considering the case. Catholic officials say the EU has no authority over internal Church documents. Michael Harrington reporting.
10: Former NBA star Enes Kanter-Freedom has filed a lawsuit against the WNBA's Chicago Sky over his removal from a game and subsequent ban from future games. The team barred Freedom from their arena after he was ejected from a game against the Indiana Fever last month. He was kicked out after being confronted by Sky guard Natasha Cloud over a t-shirt he was wearing and which was critical of transgenderism. The WNBA has been the subject of issues like this recently. This is SRN News. Anthropic says users in Yemen were trying to use AI to make more sophisticated missiles.
15: Anthropic says it has blocked the accounts of Claude users in a Houthi-controlled area of northern Yemen who tried to use AI code to develop advanced missile guidance systems. The account users apparently tried to test a guided rocket and returned to the chatbot to find out why it had failed. The Houthis have already used Iranian-made missiles and unmanned submarines. The report suggests the rebels are trying to develop more sophisticated weapons as they fight to seize territory, damage Saudi oil facilities, and attack shipping. I'm Jennifer King.
10: A severe weather threat for the remainder of the weekend. It aims at parts of the southeast. Heavy rain expected along the Gulf Coast and central Florida today, risking flash flooding. Meanwhile, low-lying cities across the region could see up to 3 inches of rain through later today. This comes after storms slammed part of the southeast on Friday. 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

0: Welcome back. Kevin McCullough, glad to have you with us. It's That Kevin Show, and we're asking you to help us send a Bible to someone who desperately wants one, but does not have the ability to get one for themselves. And there's lots of reasons why that's the case in various places around the world. The short answer is, for $5, you can supply one in their language, in their dialect, in their hands, in their home, in their heart, so that they can put it in their mind and live by it, teach their kids, impact the community by what happens there. It all starts with that $5 gift of making that Bible available. Will you make it? 800-937-9673, 1-800-YES-WORD, or go to thatkevinshow.com and click the banner at the top of the page. Michael Woolworth is back with us. And, Michael, these Bibles really do change lives. And it's fun to hear story after story of not only what they mean, but how people react when they actually end up receiving one.
1: Yeah, you know, I mean, Kevin, I've been there. I've seen, people sing. They've danced. I think of a woman in the Middle East, Miriam, who just stood there clutching the Bible that will tell her about the God who loves her. And then to have them read their very first scripture. Kevin, that's one thing that we do when we travel. We have friends that fund those trips. But we say, listen, now that you've got a Bible, open it. We want to hear you read, you know, your favorite scripture if you have one. Let's hear you in your own native language read that scripture. A lot of times I have to have somebody translate. But Kevin, to be in that room, in that moment, when somebody who has waited, like the story we just mentioned, waited 20 years, right, for a Bible, finally has the precious Word of God in their hands, and then to hear them read that, it's pretty special. And I'm so grateful that we get to join with listeners of That Kevin Show to kind of take a break from the headlines of the day, if you will, and be reminded that one of the big headlines is what? God's at work in His world through His Word. And again, for $5 a Bible, you get to be a part of this. Let me say thanks to Linda of Dallas, Texas, listening today. She said, I'm in for 20 Bibles. Keith of Hewitt, New Jersey said, Michael, Kevin, count me in. A $100 tax deductible gift today. Steve of St. Paul, Minnesota said, I'm in. Taking care of 15 Bibles today. And that's how we get there. About 20% of the need met. We want to do this for just north of 10,000 that we know by name at Bible League. We need to do it by the end of September. But Kevin, you and I have the opportunity today really to make much of our God. This is His work in His world, but also to invite listeners to be a part of this at $5 a Bible. You know, it's not enough to feel empathy. It's simple to feel empathy. When you hear of hardships and suffering, Christians being persecuted because they bear the name of Christ, or being forced out of their native countries into refugee camps, like the story I'll share next. It's easy to feel empathy for Christians, but to take that a step further is what we're praying happens today, and that we can fill the need for, again, just north of 10,000 Bibles needed around the world. I want to take you to Malawi, Africa. The story may sound familiar. I've shared this before. I do this in this hour by way of an update. And Kevin, Africa has the highest number of refugees in the world. There's about 50 million people displaced from their countries, likely to never return, right? Mm-hmm. And they end up in camps like the Zuleka refugee camp in Malawi. There's about 60,000 people packed into a place made for about 10,000. There's a terrible stench in this place because there's poor sanitation. People get sick. They die. There's people groups that absolutely hate each other. They've got them mixed into this place. There have been assaults, rapes, even murders. Saw a documentary on this. I think it was BBC that did this not too long ago. And it showed the chaos that defines the Zuleka refugee camp, right? But there was a group of pastors in that area that said, you know, we've got to take the hope of the gospel into this place. They began to work with Bible League. And Kevin, without any charge, we made available Bible studies, our Project Phillips study. We give a name and a face to our global ministry, our strategy. And that is a weekly Bible study. People gather maybe one-on-one to begin, and then they're pulled into a group study. There may be 20 or 40 people gathering at a time, again, to explore who is Jesus? How is He both God? God and man. What's it mean to die to self and to put on Christ in the day to day? So this group began to work with us. We provided Bible studies in Kirundi, Swahili, and French, three of the most prominent languages spoken in the Zuleka refugee camp. Kevin, there have been 50 Bible studies started, some of those exclusive to men, some exclusive to women, normally about 40. in number. I can tell you today, by the grace of God and the gumption of this, these local churches going in and dealing with the chaos of the Zalika refugee camp, what I reported before was about 1,000 people have said yes to Jesus, but the gospel continues to roll forward. And what I'm telling you today is there's another 500 believers who have come to Christ in the last few months. Yeah, praise God for that, right? But one of the pastors, one of our partners, a dear man by the name of Greer, I've met him, Kevin, has this simple request on behalf of the children that they're serving in the Zalika refugee camp.
2: Into our church, we have more than 100 children, but because of lack of materials, other children, really, they want to be taught. Unfortunately, there are no more books or materials. So we are going to ask Bible League International if it can be possible to send us most of materials which can be helpful to our children. Thanks so much, and God bless you.
1: Yeah, a humble request. Kevin, notice what he's not praying for. He's not praying for a change in circumstances for those that find themselves in that camp. You know, many for them, you know, their futures are uncertain. I can think of a woman by the name of Miriam. Her husband died in that camp, leaving her a widow with three children, ages 3, 5, and 7. No one knows really what her future is, where she'll end up. She's a native of Burundi, Africa. But what she's praying for today is what? It's the precious word of God is in the Kirundi language. She's a new believer. She's among those in the second wave of 500 that have said yes to Jesus. Kevin, I don't always wake up wonder what is God doing in this, you know, refugee camp half a world away in Malawi, Africa. But he is not forgotten. And from wherever he has you listening today, you get to be a part of this at only $5 a Bible.
3: 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Either one of those, however you choose to dial the number, you're going to get to the Bible League operator. If you get through online, it's just going to go to the landing page where you can give your gift. It shouldn't take more than about 2 minutes for either method to take place. So we're not looking to tie you up, you know, for long periods of time or anything like that. We want you to be able to give your gift. We want you to be able to thoughtfully have a second to pray about it and say, Lord, take my gift, take our money, convert it into Bibles for those that need it, and then put those Bibles into the right hands, the people that are asking for them, the people that want to know you better, the people that want to know you more. That's what this is about. And ultimately, friends, that's not where it ends, because when someone becomes a believer and they dig into discipleship and they dig into the Word and the Word starts impacting their life, they start living differently. And that living differently in places like the refugee camp in Malawi, the Zalika refugee camp, someone goes, hey, why are you being different now? Why are you living differently now? And they can say, because I have the hope of Jesus. I have the hope of the gospel in my life. Where did that come from? And it's an opportunity to do what we often talk about on this show in terms of casting your faith. Think about fishing, and we're supposed to be fishers of men, but if you go fishing, and I'm not a fisherman, but I've known a few. And they cast and they cast and they cast and they cast, hoping to catch that fish. Jesus says, be fisher of men. Constantly throw the gospel to people and say, hey, consider this, consider this, consider this. And what happens in a place like Zalika, people latch on and they say, there's something here that makes sense. It matters. It's different than anything I've heard of before. Tell me more. And then you see 500 more people come to faith in Christ from the original 1,000 that had come to faith in Christ. Michael, it's such an encouraging story. And yet it's Bible League Bibles that are used in the process of saying, hey, consider this, consider this, consider this. Every time, just think every time you say, consider this, that's the fishing line being thrown out in that great attempt to be fishers of men. The Bible League Bible, the substance of that cast, if you will. 1-800-937-9673, or go to thatkevinshow.com and click the banner at the top of the page, 1-800-937-9673. And this reminder, right now, every gift being given right now is going to be doubled. So if you can give a $1,000 gift, and that's 200 Bibles, give it right now, and it's going to turn into 400 Bibles. You would be able to help sometimes an entire town with that number of Bibles, in terms of some of the amounts that we've looked at from different areas. You could have such a huge impact for the size of your gift. 1-800-937-9673, 1-800-937-9673, 1-800-YES-WORD, if that's easier to remember, 1-800-YES-WORD, or go to thatkevinshow.com and click the banner at the top of the

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2: This is Albert Moeller for townhall.com. The morning of September 11, 2001 was stunningly beautiful. It was a promising day as it started, and yet it would end as a day of horror that would be indelibly etched into the American psyche. Those beautiful skies carried mass murder and terror. Through those skies flew airliners turned into massive bombs, carrying human passengers who were exploded into dust. The sight of the airliners flown into the twin towers of the World Trade Center, smoke rising from the Pentagon, and then the towers burning and twisting and falling. All of it was shown on television screens over and over again. Americans were shocked and declared that the world would never look the same again. The 25th anniversary of 9/11 demands serious moral reflection. Sadly, the anniversary also underlines massive questions about America's role in the world, about the war on terror, and about the stark moral realities of our times. We know this. We need to pray. May God bless, guide, and protect the United States of America.

0: says from New York, that Kevin McCullough.
1: Welcome back. It's That Kevin Show, thatkevinshow.com. 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Michael Woolworth is back with us. And Michael, there's some question as to whether or not, you know, people really need Bibles on the planet. And you were part of Bible League was a part of a study that really did a conclusive amount of work on defining just how great that need was.
2: Yeah. You know, as we do that, take you to the Bible access list. Let me say thanks to Linda of Dallas, Texas, listening today. She said, I'm in for 20 Bibles. Keith of Hewitt, New Jersey said, Michael, Kevin, count me in, a $100 tax deductible gift for 20 Bibles. And then Steve fill in the waiting hands of believers all over the world from St. Paul, a gift of $75 for 15 Bibles today. Yeah, you know, we've always known that people need God's word, right? The Bible access list, something that Bible League entered into a couple of years ago with other organizations you would recognize, Voice of the Martyrs, Open Doors. There's several others, again, that you would recognize, Biblica. We got together and we said, look, let's study 88 of the world's countries. Not every country is what we would call under-resourced, right? There are places where, you know, Bibles are in, you know, plentiful supply and easily accessible, right? But there's plenty of places where that's not true. And so, Kevin, we sought to do a couple things. Number one, identify where are the restrictions the greatest? Where is it the toughest for a Christian to find a Bible? And then secondly, where's places of opportunity today? Where are there the most Christians waiting for a Bible? If we had a Bible to give today, they would gladly take it, right? And so we partnered together with these organizations. We found out that Bible League serves in 24 of the top 25 countries where there's shortages. So again, it was great to find out that in God's providence, you know, we're not shooting in the dark. We're where we need to be as an organization. Let me have my colleague Toby speak to the restrictions. He's on the continent of Africa, the part of the world where Christianity is growing in the greatest numbers, but it's also the part of the world where there are an incredible number of restrictions, Kevin.
3: Yeah, Michael, one of the things that really became clear to us was just how huge the opportunity is that God's given us right now to get his word into more people's hands and hearts. And that Toby, who works with our teams in Southern Africa, was telling us that again and again, he's having to tell the partners, slow down, you know, pace yourself on how you're doing the programs, because we can't get you the materials quickly enough to meet the need that you're seeing. And some of the other peers of his from South Asia and from East Africa nodded and said, yes, we're having this exact same challenge of we can't get materials quickly enough. We can't get enough Bibles. We can't get enough Bible study booklets to meet the need and the demand that's there in our countries. With just the staff and the teams that we have today, we could do twice as many Bibles, twice as much material, maybe three times. And the others all agreed, yes, this is what we're seeing in country after country all around the world.
2: Yeah, my colleague Rob Bullock, you know, Rob met with some of our partners in Greece. They came together to find out, you know, where's the need? Is it to sort of hold back? No, it was what? We need more Bibles. If we had double the amount of Bibles in our possession today, we could meet the need for waiting believers all over the world. Hey, let me, while we're on the topic of restrictions, let me just tell you, the top countries where the restrictions are greatest. Number four is North Korea. Probably no secret there, right? Yemen, number three. Number

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2: As getting in, and we covet your prayers for that.
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0: Welcome back. Kevin McCullough, glad to have you with us. 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Michael Woolworth is back with us. And Michael, Bible League was part of something recently, that was rather significant in terms of kind of measuring access to the Bible around the world. Can you break that down for us a little bit?
1: Yeah. Let me talk about the Bible access list as I do that. Let me say thanks to William of Verona, Pennsylvania, said I'm in at 20 Bibles. Sherwin of Ridgefield Park, New Jersey, said, Michael, Kevin, count me in for 40 Bibles. And then Doreen of Glendale, Arizona, a $500 investment, enough to put Bibles into the waiting hands of 100 believers that we know by name at Bible League. Again, a Bible for Bible match. We've got about 8,000 Bibles to go before we reach the finish line. We need to do this by the end of September. And Kevin, as you say, there is, again, a great opportunity here. The Bible access list, we've known at Bible League for nearly 90 years that people need God's word, right? What the Bible access list confirmed is the gut feeling that we've had, that the need is incredibly great. In fact, going into that, a coalition of several agencies you'd recognize, Open Doors, Biblica, One Hope, Voice of the Martyrs, we got together. We said, look, let's study 88 countries of the world where we know the need is incredibly great. Let's look at those and be able to, give comfort to, listeners when we're asking them to give. Two of the things that the Bible access list, by the way, you can find this at BibleLeague.org/letters B-A-L. So BibleLeague.org / B-A-L. We're part of this coalition. Again, it identified a couple things. Number one is restrictions. Where in the world are the restrictions greatest? Where there's laws that are stacked against the Christian community. There's religious extremists that do everything to stop the spread of the gospel. Where there's, again, criminals, drug cartels that rule the ports, if you will. There's poverty, remoteness, some other reasons. But, we basically identified, the top four, North Korea, three is Yemen, two is Afghanistan, and number one, the most restricted place in the world to get a Bible is where? It's Somalia in Africa, right? Somalia in Africa. But my colleague, Toby, ministering on that continent, Kevin, had this to say about the fierce opposition that comes to believers as we seek to engage people in the Word of God.
2: These men and women go through a lot to ensure that the gospel is being shared and people are being reached. In the past, experienced a lot of shipment delays due to some countries that intentionally frustrate scriptures getting in. And we covet your prayers for that.
1: Well, we're battling not against flesh and blood, but what? Principalities, right? It's a spiritual battle. And so, as Toby said, we cherish your prayers in this work to engage people in the precious Word of God. But the other side of this, Kevin, is the opportunity. My other colleague, Rob Bullock, met with some leaders around the world, partners of Bible League. And when he came back, we had a chance to sit down. I said, Rob, what are you hearing from our partners? Are they saying, hey, slow it down, the need is not as great? Or on the reverse of that, are you hearing something different? This is Rob Bullock with Bible League.
3: Yeah, Michael, one of the things that really became clear to us was just how huge the opportunity is that God's given us right now to get his word into more people's hands and hearts. And that Toby, who works with our teams in Southern Africa, was telling us that again and again, he's having to tell the partners, slow down, pace yourself on how you're doing the programs, because we can't get you the materials quickly enough to meet the need that you're seeing. And some of the other peers of his from South Asia and from East Africa nodded and said, yes, we're having this exact same challenge of we can't get materials quickly enough. We can't get enough Bibles. We can't get enough Bible study booklets to meet the need and the demand that's there in our countries. With just the staff and the teams that we have today, we could do twice as many Bibles, twice as much material, maybe three times. And the others all agreed, yes, this is what we're seeing in country after country all around the world.
0: Wow.
1: Yeah, our involvement with the Bible access list, it confirmed to us, you know, Bible League is serving in 24 of the top 25 countries where shortages are greatest. Let me tell you what those are. 5 is China, 4 is India, 3 is Ethiopia, Nigeria takes the number 2 spot, and the number 1 place in the world with more than 10 million Christians waiting for Bibles. I mean, Kevin, these are people that have come to saving faith. They've said yes to Jesus. More than 10 million right now, and the number 1 spot is the Democratic Republic of the Congo. As I said, Africa is the part of the world where Christianity is growing in the greatest numbers. And so, again, what an opportunity. You know, above all today, as I say, let today be an encouragement to you that God is at work in his world. How refreshing to take a little bit of a break from the, you know, the headlines of the day to be reminded that the headline of the day is what? God's at work. And from wherever he has you listening today, you get to be a part of this at only $5 a Bible.
0: Yeah. 1-800-937-9673. 1-800-937-9673. Our need is more than 8,000 Bibles, and we have the opportunity to close that gap very nicely because there is someone that's coming alongside and says that for every Bible you give this hour, they're going to match Bible for Bible. 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That's because the people that are asking for the Bible love the Lord, and they want to share what they've learned with him to others as enthusiastically as they can. And so It's not uncommon for 12 more converts to come to faith and need Bibles as a result. 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
9: It's such a privilege and honor to know the Lord, and the Lord have chosen us to have time and to serve and to work with. We know how Bible value to us, because that's how we grow, because that's our spiritual food. Without a Bible, like without food.
0: It's like a Bible. It's like not having food. And Michael, I think Jesus said something similar to that, that a man can't live on bread alone, but by every word that proceeds from the mouth of God.
1: Well, you've just heard from Inga in Europe, and she's saying what? Something very profound, right? No Bible, no food, right? You know, if we'd liken this to defining human hunger, I mean, Kevin, eventually, if you don't eat, what happens? You starve to death, right? I don't think it's a stretch when you talk about believers who have come to saving faith, who are at the kind of the front end of their walk with the Lord. They need a Bible. To go without God's word means what? In a really, I think, a true sense, there's some spiritual malnutrition that's happening there. So again, we're grateful. People like Gregory of Bull Shoals, Arkansas, said I'm in at 20 Bibles. William of Verona, Pennsylvania, said, Michael, Kevin, count me in for 20 Bibles. Anthony of Sun City West, Arizona, said, I want to be a part of this. Again, another 20 Bible gift. We've seen just north of about 2,000 Bibles sent to this point, just north of 10,000. That's the numbers that we want to reach by the time we're done with this campaign at the end of September. So, Kevin, really, you and I are just going along. You know, it's 50 Bibles here, 500 there. You know, I had a chance to spend some time in Zimbabwe, Africa, not long ago. Our pastor there by the name of Anismo. I said, Anismo, you know, I've been in congregations where the pastor is the only one. Surely that's the exception, right? He said, no, Michael. He said, that really is the, that's the norm when you go from congregation to congregation. Oftentimes, because of the shortages, the pastor is the only one. But Anismo from Zimbabwe, Africa, has this profound statement to make about the need for God's word in his part of the world.
10: There is a huge Bible gap here in Zimbabwe. Some churches in the rural areas, you will find that you get to a church where there are about 200 members, and in that church you only find one person with one Bible. So you can say in that church the ratio is 1 to 200.
1: Yeah, you know, I know we've got pastors living, Kevin, or listening today. What's the goal of a lot of pastors? It's to do what Paul admonishes in, I believe it's Acts 19. He says what? The faithful Bereans. Those pastors were turning these people into faithful Bereans, right? You remember the text where he says they didn't merely take what they heard at face value. They used the scriptures they had available to them, verifying that, they were hearing the gospel truth. And so how do you turn, congregants into faithful Bereans if they don't have Bible? So again, what we're sharing today is that God is at work. And again, the only barrier right now to putting Bibles into these empty waiting hands is strictly what? It's financial. And again, so we're able to say what? Let's meet this goal, and then we can fire up the presses and say, look, we need Bibles in the Sangha language. We need them in Swahili, right? Wherever God has these new believers planted, Bible League can meet the task today, and is simply we're asking this listening family, be a part of this today.
0: Well, and I was thinking, if you want to help Pastor Onesimo, he could use 200 Bibles for his congregation. 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These are the ones that are going to get the Bibles. 1-800-YES-WORD, 1-800-YES-WORD, 1-800-YES-WORD. 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
3: With SRN News, I'm Ron Taylor. The U.S. is holding talks with the Iran-backed Houthi rebels.
4: Iraq says attacks on a key Saudi oil pipeline were launched from its territory. The Saudi Foreign Ministry blames the attacks on several drones that came from Iraq. An Iraqi commander was fired. President Trump says he thinks Iran is responsible.
5: They're on the balls of their feet right now, but I think they are. They've been in charge of that for a while.
4: The Houthis have said they are only targeting neighboring Saudi Arabia's shipping. I'm Ed Donahue.
3: Diesel prices hitting record highs at a bad time for many U.S. farmers, people like this man in Forest City, Missouri.
6: We have to harvest. We have to run the machines. We have to use the diesel. So bottom line is it cuts into our bottom line. Things are already tight with input prices on the front end when we plant and everything is going way up. Chemical, fertilizer. But now you add the fuel in, it hurts during the harvest.
3: Jason Kurtz says $6 for diesel does not help when farmers like himself are already squeezed by rising costs. Indonesian rescuers say about 140 passengers and crew were missing after a ferry carrying more than 240 people overturned in bad weather in the Java Sea. At least 102 were rescued, and the body of a passenger was recovered today as the search operation expanded in waters around the vessel's last known position. Authorities say the vessel lost control around 2 a.m. after encountering rough seas and waves up to 10 feet high. We're learning from Iran state media that an Iranian commercial ship was struck near the Strait of Hormuz with one person killed in the operation. Arch Manning and number 4 Texas stole 24-23 victory from number 1 Ohio State last night, rallying from a 20-point fourth-quarter deficit to win it on Hollywood Smothers' one-yard touchdown run. This is SRN News.
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3: Old measures evangelism within the church.
8: It comes from Lifeway Research, and it finds that the average Protestant pastor reports about 18 new commitments to Christ within his congregation over the past 12 months. Overall, however, new commitments have declined over the past decade. Lifeway also reports that most pastors and most church members are actively trying to spread the gospel, with many seeking friendships with unsaved people as a way to reach them. Michael Harrington reporting.
3: Anti-Semitism is on the rise in Spain. The country's Jewish umbrella organization reports that anti-Semitic incidents increased by about 15% last year. The Federation of Jewish Communities of Spain says 221 incidents reported last year in a country that's home to some 70,000 Jews. In fact, Anti-Semitism is up all around the world, and some of the worst attacks have taken place in Western Europe, a region that has spent decades trying to eradicate the problem. Western Europe admitted millions of Muslim refugees in recent years. This is SRN News. Correspondent Ed Donahue says the Atlantic hurricane season has been quiet so far.
4: No hurricanes have formed yet in the Atlantic this year, and none are likely to form for at least another week. The reason? An enormous El Nino is crushing storms before they get going. Forecasters say 2026 is the longest a season has begun without a storm that has reached winds of 74 miles per hour to qualify as a hurricane. Meantime, in the Pacific, El Nino is revving up tropical cyclone activity. So far this year, storm activity in the eastern Pacific has nearly doubled. I'm Ed Donahue.
3: A severe weather threat taking aim at parts of the southeast this weekend as heavy rains expected along the Gulf Coast and central Florida, raising the risk for flash flooding. Meanwhile, low-lying cities across the region like Tampa and New Orleans could see up to 3 inches of rain by the end of Sunday. This comes after storms slammed parts of the southeast on Friday. 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

0: straight ahead. Everything you need to know about the top headlines of the day and a perspective that will give you some eternity to it. 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It's Kevin McCullough, Monday through Friday, on That Kevin Show. And now, from the Connors and Sullivan Broadcast Studios, the man who is not what he wants to be, but is way grateful that he's not who he used to be, here, the
1: friends, welcome in. It's That Kevin Show. It's the Thursday edition, and while we are winding our way back to our New York studios, still on the road for a little bit longer, coming to you from Nashville today, and very glad to be so. We've got a lot to get to, some very important thoughts as my week takes a significant turn in a different direction. For the last 2 days, we have just had the most invigorating, challenging, intellectually spurring us on broadcast where we're talking about the poetry and the beauty of language with people like Malcolm Guite, and how to do worship better for our churches with Jordan Coughlin, and understanding what some of the big issues are about with AI and other things with people like John Lennox and Wes Huff, and also Oz Guinness. And here we remove ourselves from the Sing 2026 arena and back into the muck and grind of every day. And it just hit me this morning. I was laying in my hotel bed about 3:30 Nashville time, and it just hit me that we are dealing with at this point in time three significant dates that are right in front of us. Today, September the 10th, September the 11th, tomorrow, and October 7th. They all fall within the next month. And I wish they had nothing to do with each other, but unfortunately, there's a thread that runs through them. It was a year ago today that I was at the New York State Broadcasters Association luncheon accepting an award for our New York flagship station, and was in the Uber headed back home from that event. And I got a call from Alex Garrett, one of the producers of our show from the studio, who said to me, Kev, Charlie Kirk's been shot. And we were trying to do everything we could to get information and to get people that were listening updated on what was going on. But I began to get reports from people outside, just general news sources, that were telling me, Kevin, it looks really bad. And by the midway point of the evening, actually by just before dinner, I remember the Fox News anchor looking into the camera and saying, I think it was Will Kane, and I think he said, we have to report that Charlie Kirk has been confirmed as deceased. He didn't do anything different that morning. He got up and went to a college campus and did the stuff that he normally does. He was sitting under a tent, asking questions of people and letting them ask questions of him and having discussions and making the case and trying to persuade people who didn't agree with him. But then that bullet ended that conversation. Tomorrow is September 11th, 25 years to the day. I still don't know how that's possible. Nearly 3,000 people went to work that day, boarded airplanes, reported for duty, dropped kids at school, kissed spouses goodbye, started an ordinary Tuesday morning, and then 19 terrorists decided they wouldn't get to finish it. And less than a month from now, October 7th, Israel. Families are asleep in their homes. Young people are at a music festival. Children, grandparents, entire families. Hamas, powered by Iran, so really it's Iran, comes across the border and slaughters them. Different killers, different places, different circumstances. More than 3,500 people, I believe, in terms of victims, which was actually more than the 2,977 that we lost on 9/11. And when you consider the match of that number against the population of Israel, it's strikingly higher in terms of percentage than the number of Americans we lost, but nevertheless, a tragic, awful day. Different killers, different places, different circumstances, but the same appetite. In all three circumstances, hatred that wanted blood. And the thing I can't get away from as these three dates arrive almost on top of one another is that for 25 years, America and its allies have tried to defeat this kind of evil with armies and intelligence agencies and drones and special operators and sanctions and prisons and an astonishing amount of money. And some of it's worked and some of it hasn't. We've gotten good at killing terrorists. We have not figured out how to kill terrorism. That's a huge difference. Charlie's death adds something uncomfortable to all of this, because the longer Charlie lived, the more plainly he talked about Jesus Christ, not Christianity as a voting block, not faith as some clever way to win an argument, but Jesus, the gospel, sin, repentance, forgiveness, salvation. He believed, as do I, that the answer to what was eating away at young people was ultimately a spiritual question, not a fiscal one. I'm increasingly convinced he was right. You know what every murderer needs before he boards an airplane, crosses a border, or pulls a trigger? Or suffocates babies? They need hearts willing to do it. We can find the bomb. We can arrest the terrorist. We can shoot the gunman. We can do DNA tests on the exercise bands. We can blow up the weapons depot. And when we can do those things, we should. But none of those things answer the question underneath all of it. What makes a human being decide someone else needs to die? Yeah, I guess the Lindsey Clancy case has been on my mind a lot, too. A prison can contain a murderer. It can't make him forgive or to ask for repentance. A government can watch a border. Can't stand guard over a human heart. But the gospel goes there. Christians should too. And that's where I think we've failed. We've become very good at identifying what's wrong with the world. I'm certainly guilty of it. Turn on the show most afternoons. I'll give you a list. But identifying darkness isn't the same thing as bringing light to it. There are angry young men and women all over this country. Some are lonely. Some don't know their fathers. Some spend more time talking to strangers through a screen than sitting across a table from someone who cares about them. But what if the church got there first? What if somebody invited them to dinner? What if somebody told them about Jesus? Sometimes evil has to be confronted with force. But after 25 years, surely we've learned that killing an evil man and defeating the evil that made him evil are not the same thing. Charlie spent his last years telling young people that politics couldn't save them, but that Christ could. Maybe it should remind them living today what we're supposed to be doing. So remember September 10th and 11th and October 7th. And Charlie and the American victims and the Israeli victims and the Clancy children, remember the people who never come home. Have the argument without hating the person. Tell the truth, forgive somebody, and do it again tomorrow and the day after that. We have to keep trying. Maybe it's long past time we got considerably more serious about making fewer hearts available to it. Evil isn't taking a day off to mourn what it's already done, and neither can we. Calvin McCullough coming back.
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0: this. It's That Kevin Show. ThatKevinShow.com is where you go to find all things related to it. If you want the TV show, the podcast, the column, all of it is there every day. None of it behind a paywall ever. We are day after the Sing Conference, still in Nashville. I haven't returned to New York yet, and very honored to be able to bring the show to you per normal anyway. Dr. Rich Freeman joins us. He is the Vice President of Church Ministries and Conferences and has a degree in ministry from Gordon Cromwell Theological Seminary. He serves as a practical theology professor at the Charles Feinberg Center for Messianic Jewish Studies and is here to discuss a sobering end to the week. If I celebrated the week beginning at the Sing Conference with the Gettys, talking about worship and talking about how to make worship more meaningful and more rich and doctrinally deep, we're putting it to the test as we go into September 10th, September 11th, and October the 7th, which hit me this morning as all falling in the next 30 days. We're talking about 30 days of the assassination of Charlie Kirk, the commemoration of 9/11 on the 25th commemoration of it, and the third commemoration of the attacks of October 7th. And to me, it is just one of the most sobering stretch of days that I think the calendar has. And Dr. Rich Freeman is here to discuss this. Dr. Freeman, thank you for being with us. We were going to speak with Mitch, but we talk with Mitch all the time, so it's fun to get to speak with you about this. But what are your thoughts as we are headed into this kind of stretch of real grief and real pain that I think is more spiritually rooted than any of us in the culture have admitted to?
1: Yeah, I agree with you, Kevin. This is a tough time of year. A lot to remember, which is one of the great themes of Rosh Hashanah is remembrance. This is a tough time. I share your burden, that the things that have happened and, the memorials that have happened in this, time period are staggering.
0: A weird context for this year too, given that New York did elect its first openly devout Muslim adherent as mayor, and couple that with what he and his wife and other people have said about the 9/11 attacks and Islam in general. Like, it's not something that I see Christians going out of their way or Messianic believers going out of their way to bring up it. They're bringing stuff up that we don't ask about. And I think that puts a bit of a secondary pall over the whole thing.
1: Yeah. I think the Jewish community is a bit shaken by the direction that New York City is going, with Mayor Mondani. We're sort of waiting for the other shoe to drop, and, he seems to be going in a setting a context for anti-Semitism in the city, and I think I think a lot of Jewish people are very concerned.
0: So in that, and for people that don't know what Chosen People Ministries is all about, set up the context of this special service that you have set up for the evening of 9/11 and what it's for and why we should be coming together.
1: This is what's happened is that the era of Rosh Hashanah is falling on the exact same date as 9/11, and so we could not ignore the coincidence, if you will, of this happening, and wanted to remember 9/11 on Rosh Hashanah, and actually, again, it fits in with three of the four great themes of Rosh Hashanah, which one of the themes is remembrance. Remembering the faithfulness of God, remembering how he rescued us and took us through the wilderness and so forth, and how he's always been there for the people of Israel, and so we're remembering his faithfulness. We're remembering the struggles that our people have had for thousands of years, and we're remembering 9/11, and the tragedy, the horror of 9/11. And it fits right in with the themes of Rosh Hashanah.
0: Now, Chosen People, as I mentioned, is a messianic organization. For people that are listening to me in Miami and Anchorage and a lot of places outside the tri-state area, talk to us a little bit about what you guys do as an organization.
1: Sure. Yeah. We were founded in 1894 by Rabbi Leopold Cohen. He was a Hungarian a Jewish rabbi and came to America and was walking in the Lower East Side of Manhattan, heard the gospel being proclaimed in Yiddish. He goes in there and he says, what's this? You know, and here's the gospel in his own language and comes to faith in Yeshua and Jesus and the Lord gets a hold of his heart and he begins the Brownsville mission, which becomes the Williamsburg mission, which becomes the American Board of Missions of the Jews, which becomes Chosen People Ministries, probably in about the mid 80s. Then the name changes to that. But so we're about 100, we're over 100, and 32 years old, you know, mission. And we're in about 20 different countries around the world. Of course, we're very big in North America and also in Israel, probably one of the largest mission agencies in Israel. We bring the gospel to the Jewish people. Our mission statement says that we are to pray for, evangelize, disciple, and serve the Jewish people everywhere, and lead others to do the same. So we go to the churches and we sort of that bridge between the church and the Jewish community. We explain the Jewish community to the church, and we explain the church to the Jewish community as well. So we sort of act as a bridge in that way, and also there are many wonderful believers out there that have a heart for Israel and the Jewish people, and so we're there to help them, to train them, you know, because there are Jewish people in their world, especially in a place like Manhattan. There are Jewish people in their world that we don't know, but they do, you know, and they can bring the good news about that the Jewish Messiah has come. We like to say we bring the Jewish gospel to the Jewish people in a Jewish way, because it's a Jewish message.
0: And for the special Rosh Hashanah service, it is September 11th, 7 o'clock at Redeemer Presbyterian Church, East Side. That's on East 91st Street if you're in New York. Again, a 7 p.m. start. Redeemer Pres Church on the East Side is where that's going to be held. It's 150 East 91st Street if you want to be there. Yeah. More information about the event, you can go to chosenpeople.com and click on the link that indicates the Rosh Hashanah service for 2026. It's easy to find, chosenpeople.com to do that. Final question, Rich, because this is something that I think my kids ask about this, and since we are not of Jewish lineage, I don't have a great answer. But what is the biggest barrier for Jewish people in 2026 to see Jesus as Messiah?
1: That's a great question, Kevin. I think one of the big issues is, as I grew up Jewish, I grew up in a traditional Jewish home and outside of Boston, Mass, you know, I would say that the issue of identity is extremely important to Jewish people. At least it was when I was growing up. You know, back in the olden days, that you felt the responsibility to remain Jewish. Jewish people have been told that believing in Jesus, you can't be Jewish anymore. We don't think that's true. That Jesus, I say to my friends who say that to me. I say to my friends, if Jesus, Yeshua, is the Jewish Messiah, then I'm probably the best Jew you know. So I think identity is a huge a block for Jewish people. They don't think they can remain Jewish and believe in the Jewish Messiah, Jesus, and that's just not true. And so part of our job is to show them it's not true, that this is a Jewish message, you know, and it's meant for the Jewish people, and that believing in the Jewish Messiah is not a contradiction of your Jewishness. There's a lot of stuff that you have to deal with and working with Jewish people and trying to explain, you know, that just because people have done evil in Jesus' name doesn't mean that the message of the good news about the Messiah is not true. That's part of the issue. Isaiah 53, I think if you read it honestly and without read it as it is, and, you know, I think it really speaks to the identity of Messiah as being Jesus. I read it for the first time in my life over 46 years ago, and the first thing I said to myself when I read it was, what's Jesus doing in my Bible? And of course, Isaiah 53 was written 700 years before Jesus was born.
0: Yeah. And that's the thing. my Jewish want to say, nope, somebody else put that in there. It wasn't really there. So, again, another conversation for another time. But tomorrow night's very special Rosh Hashanah service, Redeemer Prez Church, east side of New York, 150th East 91st Street, starts at 7 p.m., and there will be a remembrance of 9/11 kicking off, kind of leading that service. And Dr. Rich Freeman will be leading that service directly. Rich, great to have you with us. Thank you for being here.
1: Kevin, can I say one thing? Just the doors open at 6:30, so people will know that they can get there by 6:30, and we'll let you in. And and it's for Jewish people of every background, messianic, traditional, whatever.
0: Sounds great. Okay. Thanks, Rich. It's Kevin McCullough. It's That Kevin Show.
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0: welcome back. 800-937-9673. It's That Kevin Show. I am That Kevin, Kevin McCullough. Glad to have you with us. Michael Woolworth is back with us as well. And Michael, we need 8,800 Bibles. We need someone to say, yes, I will take 20 of them here, 30 of them there, 50 of them there. But in the culmination of those 8,800 Bibles, we're going to help more than 10,000 people receive a Bible. And then another, that times 12, are going to hear the gospel and probably give their life to Jesus as a result. But tell us how it all works.
1: Well, let me say thanks to a few folks who have gotten involved. Gregory of Bull Shoals, Arkansas, said I'm in at 20 Bibles. Rhonda of Brooklyn said, Michael, Kevin, count me in at 10 Bibles. Nita, listening in Louisiana, said, I want to be a part of this, a gift today of 2 Bibles. But, you know, if you love your Bible, you know, if God has worked powerfully through his word to grow you into the believer that you are today, you know, we're simply asking you, give that to new believers who yearn to read his precious promises every day, right? That's what we're all about at Bible League, engaging people in the Word of God. Again, you have the ability to not only be concerned where whoever you're listening today, the greater New York City area, you know, Colorado, Arkansas, some of the places we're mentioning, you have the ability to look abroad and say, you know what, those are members of my spiritual family. You've got a clip from this man, Ming, who's in his 70s. He's a former Zen Buddhist. Kevin, he's in Vietnam. He's in the communist-run country of Vietnam. He told me, Michael, I lost 100 family members in the Vietnam War. Some of those were civilians. Some of those were soldiers. But he said all of this happened right near where I met him, Kevin. That was Ho Chi Minh City, right? And this man has led about 100 people to Christ in his small remote village, again, in a communist country that recently opened its doors to the gospel. And I love what he says. He likens the Bible to a map, right? He says a map directs us places, right? In this case, the Bible directs us to all that's true, right? But share this, and then I want to come back and talk more about this man, Ming. He is in Vietnam.
2: If they don't have Bible, how they can find the truth? Because the Bible like a map to bring them to find the truth. So if they don't have a map, they couldn't find it any truth. So it is very a special opportunity that the Lord answer our prayer. Our country opened the door for the gospel, and many people, they are really hungry for the word of God, and then they need the Bible.
1: Yeah. Kevin, you in the last segment alluded to, you know, where do you go for comfort and direction, right? The Psalms, right? I mean, if we can ascertain that King David relied on the scriptures, right, to help him, kind of realign his perspective with the Lord's, we need that, don't we? In fact, well, you know, when I'm anxious, Kevin, I go to the Psalms, right? Psalm 4. It's in your peace that I will live, David writes. You know, when I'm tired, Isaiah 40 says what? He gives power to the weak and strength to the powerless. You know, when I'm lonely, it's Psalm 73, right? Lord, I belong to you and you hold my hand. When I need wisdom, right path, Lord. You know, if you're feeling unloved, you go to where? Zephaniah 3, you find out that what? God delights in you with gladness. He rejoices over you with joyful songs. And yet, Kevin, we're saying that the Christians that we're talking about in our times together have never been able to open a Bible to read those precious scriptures. But call by call, click by click, again, this listening family is doing it. Let me just give you 3 of those right now that are praying for Bibles today. Dorcas is a widowed mother of 3, lives near Addis Ababa, Ethiopia. Sadly, her husband was murdered by the El Shabaab terrorist cell that absolutely hates Christianity. She received Christ after walking 2 hours each way to an evangelistic meeting. That was led by Bible League, Kevin, and today she is praying for a Bible. Praveen is near New Delhi, India, was beaten by Hindu extremists after being led to Jesus by a pastor in his small village there in the country of India. He's married to Chandra. They have 3 children. They're praying for a Hindi language Bible to lead the family in the ways of the Lord. And then as it relates to us, I'm thinking of, you know, most of us know John 3:16, right? That's blowing in the end zones of, you know, college football games across the nation this time of the year. How many of us know 1 John 3:16? You know, John writes, he said, this is how we know what love is. Jesus laid down his life for us, and we ought to lay down our lives for our brothers and sisters. John goes on, if anyone with the means to help sees a brother or sister in need, but shows no pity on them, how can the love of God be in that person, John asked. So he says, dear children, let us love not with words or speech,

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0: Welcome back. It's the Thursday edition of That Kevin Show. Still on the road, sort of. We were at the Sing conference by the Getty Music Organization the last couple of days, but still trying to catch planes and do all that stuff as we get out of Nashville, so it's great to have you with us. I'm also glad to have David Fisher joining us, who normally joins us on Monday, but I'm hoping that you took the day off to enjoy some time with your family and to celebrate the very godly attribute of being good workers, good laborers, not just in our professions, but for the gospel as well. But David Fisher rejoins us. And David, the markets, it's a kind of a crazy week because it is the short week with the holiday, and then you've got 9/11. And I think that the market generally has just had indigestion the last two or three days. So what's going on? And we've got some breaking news with U.S. Treasuries, too. So just bring us up to speed for this Thursday.
1: Yeah, we had some indigestion on Monday. The Dow was down 500 points. Tuesday was down 350. So it's just kind of gone sideways since then. But the big why we've had indigestion is because of the Treasury market. And I've been talking about this on your program. And, you know, it all started about five, 6 years ago when countries started limiting as the amount of treasuries they're buying. And now they're kind of backing away from it. And then I said, we're going to have a problem with Japan. They would have to sell treasuries. And they did that in the fall last year because their currency was going down rapidly. It didn't work. They did it another time. And just last month, they sold $90 billion of U.S. treasuries. So just, you know, think with me, everybody. When an individual household gets into trouble financially, they got to start selling assets. Same thing with a company and the same thing with a country. So Japan is in trouble financially. They're going into debt all these decades thinking it's going to stimulate their economy and it just didn't work. Sounds kind of familiar. That's what we're doing, the same path. They have about 10% of what they sold. The world's largest wealth fund has now announced they're going to dump government U.S. treasuries. They're dumping a whole bunch of things. I'm referring to Norway State Pension Fund. They're dumping Japanese bonds or dumping U.K. bonds. But the one that's getting hurt the worst is, unfortunately, the United States, where they're dumping the most. They're getting their assets from 34% down to 21%. It's a huge sell-off. It has not happened yet. Why are they doing this, first of all? Why is Japan doing this? Why are other countries backing away from treasuries? And how does that affect each one of us? Well, it's simple. Treasuries are so important for the United States. It's how we finance our debt. It's how we finance our paying our bills, excuse me. It's debt. And unfortunately, we're not paying them enough. The market is saying they don't get enough returns on their money to hold these treasuries. So who would want to hold something that you can't make good money on? And that's, unfortunately, the tide is turned in the treasury market, and that's what's going on. So when this happens, we've had our government, Scott Bessent, come and intervene in the treasury market. That's what he tried to do here recently last week. It didn't work. We saw yields go up on Monday. Stocks go down. Same thing happened on Tuesday. I wish that was the end of the story. One more seller coming up, unfortunately, the biggest of all three that I just mentioned, and that's the Fed. The Fed holds about 50% of U.S. treasuries that are going to mature in 10 to 15 years. And in the next year, $500 billion of U.S. treasuries are going to be sold by the Federal Reserve. They're not rolling it over into more treasuries. They're shrinking their balance sheet, according to new Fed Chairman Kevin Warsh. So how does this affect us? Well, think of it this way. When treasuries get sold, the dollar goes down. That causes prices to go up. So you got to hedge yourself in gold, because that's the teeter-totter. That's the other side of this. Gold has been going up when these announcements come about with these bad news in the treasury market. So that's the correlation, and that's why we're in a big rally in gold.
0: The Trump administration wants to move to get our currency backed by gold. By taking this number of treasuries off the market, is this a move in that direction?
1: Well, it's not a move in getting closer to backing the currency by gold, but definitely President Trump is doing that. And if we put just a couple of the pieces of the puzzle together, when he signed the executive order 14241 of March of last year, that was a big feather in the cap for the gold market. That told us that President Trump says gold is a critical mineral for economic and national security. We'd never had a president ever do this since Nixon took us off a gold standard in 1971. So he also wants to audit Fort Knox. And if you look at his administration, Scott Bessent, the Treasury Secretary, says we now have $1 trillion worth of gold. Well, that means they need to revalue gold, which means gold's going to go up when they revalue it, because last time they revalued gold was 1933 and it went up 70% overnight. The Treasury Secretary also said last week that gold, they might seize Iran's gold. So he's saying gold is equal to money. And where all this ties in closing, it's simple as this. Treasuries are held now less by central banks and gold is held more. That's happened for the first time this last year, and it's never happened except for way back in the 70s when gold was rallying, when it went up 500% in 5 years. So that tells us the crystal ball, so to speak, I hate to use the term, but gold is in a massive rally moving forward because central banks are buying it aggressively. They see the numbers. We're not going to get our debt under control. And they possibly see the same thing that we're seeing. President Trump might be moving to back a currency by gold. So if the government buys it, gold's going to go up. You got to be a part of it.
0: Yeah. So for those of you listening, let me make this really simple. Gold is about to unleash a massive bull market. If you want to know how to best utilize that to back your portfolio, you need to call David. You need to call him today. You need to call him personally. 844-604-2575. 844-604-2575. And just say to whoever answers, hey, we're calling from That Kevin Show. We want to talk with David about gold and silver. But this is the time to position yourself, because it will be something that you will regret if you do not do it. 844-604-2575. 844-604-2575. David Fisher, always appreciate you. Thanks for checking in with us on this Thursday.
1: Thank you, Kevin.
0: Got it. Kevin McCullough coming right back from Nashville as we continue. It's That Kevin Show.
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0: 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We made it sleeker and easier to use and everything. And I want to say thank you to Larry and Dan and everybody at Salem Surround and Digital for all the work they did on it. 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We never put anything behind a paywall. We always want you to have access to it. 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In addition to that, Candace Cameron Bure, you know, from Full House, the little cutie that everybody was in love with, she is doing a national tour. We have a VIP opportunity for you to meet her on the promotions page, so you can sign up for that there. So just go to thatkevinshow.com. 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It's all free. It's all for you. Thank you, thank you, thank you. Last personal plug here. Tonight at midnight, my songwriting collective called the T Collective, Truth Elevated Artistry, the T Collective, we will be releasing a brand new worship song that's never been sung in churches in America or anywhere else. It's brand new. And if you would be so kind as to go at midnight, and when it goes live, just so you can pre-save it now if you want to, but just go to the T Collective on Spotify or Apple Music and pre-save the song. But we've never been more excited about the launch of a song than this one. And we're going about it completely differently. We're not going to make a dime off this song. Anything that comes in from it, we're going to turn right back around and put it into other causes. We want this song to be holy God's, and we want people to sing it all over the world. So we are working on a variety of different styles of the song for churches who have different worship settings. So far, we've got a really hip contemporary version, and we've got a choral version that's nearly mastered and mixed and ready to be released. 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We'll make all of it available. 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
13: 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That's at 1-800-684-3110. Of course, we cannot skip today and not talk about the 25th anniversary of the September 11th terrorist attack as we honor those who were fallen and also not only look back, but look forward and think about, sure, the subject of never forgetting what happened on September 11th seems to ring very true. But on this year, it seems even heavier than usual because it does feel like we've now had a generation grow up that maybe wasn't there. If you're a 25-year-old right now, you weren't even born when September 11th happened. And at this point, we have to have that conversation of what have we forgotten? What are those lessons we need to have learned? What lessons did we learn and what lessons have, again, we forgot. Let's continue on this conversation, though, throughout the show, and I'd love to hear your thoughts on that as well. 1-800-684-3110. We got a lot of special video presentations that we're going to play for you that we have created throughout the many years. We are live, though, doing this show right now. Later on, we're going to be joined by John Androsik from Five for Fighting. You may remember him and his song Superman that became a real anthem during the September 11th attacks. He's actually going to be, or following the September 11th attacks, he's going to be performing that, I believe, later this evening on a Disney special. There's a lot going on with that. We talk a little about how music played a big role in the healing of our nation. But once again, we're going to have a lot of interesting videos for you to watch, to look back. But I want to talk about looking forward as well, Will, because I think we can easily look at society as a whole and see, you know, where things have fallen apart.
16: Well, and once again, as we talk about even the rhetoric, even we talked this week about how shocking it was that John Fetterman would have something nice to say about a colleague across the aisle, the other senator from the state of Pennsylvania, Commonwealth of Pennsylvania, seems like that's our reality. And we think about what the post 9/11 world was. It was a lot less hostile to each other. It was a lot more unified, and just the ability to think back at those times, sometimes it gets lost on us as we look at how divided and vitriolic much of our politics has become.
13: Yeah, I think all of us who were there can easily, you know, put your mindset very quickly back. I mean, I was 15 years old. Now I am 40. I mean, you got to think about that. That's how time has moved. We talked about when the 50th rolls around, you know, we'll be 65 years old. This is how much time is moving and how quick time is moving. So we have to be thinking about that. You know, I taught at a college a couple years back, 3 years back. None of my students, none of them were alive during the September 11th attacks. So we have to do our job in educating it, and not just it becoming a piece of something you read in a history book and you don't take as something that really did happen. I think we can all say that. When you didn't live through something, we didn't live through Pearl Harbor. We've heard the story over and over again, but I'm sure it's a much different experience for those that were living through it. Let's talk about that. Phone lines are open for you at 1-800-6-3-1-10. Again, our team has put together some great video packages for you to watch, hopefully for you to remember and also to inspire some hope in where we're headed. With that being said, once again, 1-800-684-3110. It really was the tide turn for the ACLJ at 9/11 when all of a sudden we got thrust into the world of politics in a way that had not been involved with before then. But with the George W. Bush administration really being the first time the ACLJ was invited into that room to be part of the White House, to be part of what was happening in that world. So we can kind of easily mark that also as what became the even current chapter of the ACLJ. And with that, I ask for your support as well at aclj.org. We'll be right back.
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13: Welcome back to Seculo. Yes, we are still talking, of course, about the September 11th attacks, looking back on 25 years. Look, last year, we were talking about our kids and how, you know, my kids are in their early teens and, you know, tweens, and they do talk about it quite a bit. Last year, my son did the stair walk where they matched the flights of stairs that the towers were that the firefighters would have had to run up. So there are still these things happening in society, but we even talked about how it gets a little lumped together as ancient history.
16: That's right. I mean, I was driving my daughter to school this morning, and we were talking through our days, and I brought up the fact that it is the 25th anniversary of 9/11, and there's a series of books that are very popular with kids, and it's of historic events, and it's called the I Survive series. And she's read quite a few of these, gets these at the library at school. But in her mind, the 9/11 terror attacks are kind of on the same playing field as the sinking of the Titanic, because that's what this series is. There's a book, I Survived the Sinking of the Titanic. There's a I Survived the Attacks of September 11th, 2001. That for in a child's mind, they're ancient history to some degree. And talking through that, I'm like, you've read that one book. I was alive and lived through that experience with everyone else in this country. And you think of just the generational change of now this event that's 25 years ago. There are adults that are in the workforce that are policymakers.
13: People working on this show
16: that were not born when these terror attacks happened.
13: Yeah. And look, there's going to be a lot of people talking. Obviously today, they're still reading the list. They're going through that. President Trump spoke this morning from Washington, D.C. We have seen a lot of different tributes tonight. As I said, later on in the show, we're going to have on John Androsik from Five for Fighting tonight on Disney Plus. They're doing a big hour long special. He'll perform with Lainey Wilson, the song Superman, I believe, at the base of where the beams are for the September 11th memorial. We're going to chat about that. And you're not going to want to miss that conversation with him a little bit later. But our team did put together a video. If it does feel fuzzy in your mind, or maybe you weren't there, maybe you're one of the younger people watching. You were, even if you were under 10 years old, let's say, when it happened, you know, that may have been something you were shielded from in some ways. I think we need to look back. This is something our team put together, a special video presentation.
18: The entire building has just collapsed. Listen to these old buildings. It folded down on itself, and it is not there anymore.
13: 25 years ago, the world stopped.
19: Save in this terrible, terrible situation.
13: It began as an ordinary Tuesday morning. By day's end, our nation would never be the same. 2,970 innocent lives were lost. Thousands more were left bearing the scars. Families were forever changed.
20: Firefighters climbed the towers. Police officers ran towards danger. First responders answered the call, knowing they might never come home.
18: It does not appear that there's any kind of
21: That looks like a second plane.
13: Over 4,000 first responders and survivors have since perished from toxic exposure at Ground Zero. Yet even in our darkest hour, America stood together.
22: I want you all to know that America today is on bended knee.
20: We prayed together. We grieved together. We stood as one nation.
22: I can hear you. I can hear you. The rest of the world.
13: Though 25 years has passed, the memory remains. The gratitude endures. We remember those we lost. We honor those who answered the call. And we give thanks for the heroes who showed the world the strength of the American spirit. 25 years later, we still remember. We still honor. And we will never forget. All right, again, incredible work from our team putting these video packages together. Even in the next segment, you're going to see a portion of the film we did, what we thought was, again, at the 10th anniversary of the September 11th attack. So that's even now 15 years ago. So we'll have some clips on that, or we look back on the 10 years that came beyond the September 11th attack and what the world looked like 15 years ago. And I think you'll even see there's some major differences today, and whether that's in New York City, Washington, D.C., or anywhere in this country. But of course, the changes that we saw were drastic, and they were changes that a lot of them became ingrained in us. And we look at the way airports run, everything like that. Those daily changes, a lot of them stuck, and they have been in this process for the last 25 years. We don't even think about them anymore, that this is really that moment. Like I said earlier, with the ACLJ, you could even easily look at the work that we were doing pre-9/11 and right after 9/11 and how that shifted dramatically, from not just our work that was a traditional religious freedom, but then how that shifted to being something much, much larger worldwide. And again, our involvement where we were welcomed into the room that would be the Oval Office, into the White House under the Bush administration, George W. Bush. And then later on, obviously, how that would then bleed into the Trump administration as well. So to say that it changed everyone's lives, I think we can look at even little simple things, like again, like how you go about travel and how you go about almost every part of your life shifted in that moment. And some of them have not returned to what they were before.
16: That's right. And even thinking back, I know we have a caller that's calling in about where she was on that day. You think back, I remember exactly where I was. I was in geometry class, right? I was in high school. And I remember there being an announcement over the intercom that was cryptic, and our teacher went and locked the door. Our school was in a lockdown at that point. She immediately called the front office, and then shortly after, we found out what was going on. But this was in Orlando, Florida. You know, this wasn't in New York. It wasn't in Washington, D.C., but there's our school went under lockdown, not knowing what was going on. That fear that was a collective fear across the country. And even the days after, you know, the anomalies that were seen across the country as people lived in this fear of it, what's coming next? What could our town, could our little community be affected by this in a different way? There was that uncertainty, but everyone knew they were in it together as well. Yeah. So let's take Diane's call here on line one from Maryland. Diane, you're on Seculo.
1: Hello. I just wanted you to know that on 9/11, I'm a school teacher in PG County, and I was teaching fourth grade, and I was on second floor in a school building that you could look out across and see the Pentagon. And we got a notice from the office to take a moment of silence, right? And so I told the children, I said, you know, there's some scary things that are happening out there, but you're okay. You're going to be okay. And what we're going to do is take our principal's suggestion that we go to prayer. They said, she said, one moment of silence, right? And the kids said, but that's not long enough. And they said, I said, let's go to prayer. Okay. The little boy said, can we get on our knees? Can we get on our knees and pray? I said, of course you can. And the principal came back on. She said, okay, the time is up. And I said, and so little boy said, I'm not done. And I said, well, I tell you what, I think it's okay that we let you continue. So I looked at all of them, and I said, all may continue. You're going to be on your knees, be on your knees.
16: Diane,
1: and,
16: I think your students were blessed to have you in that moment, as no one knew what to do, right? But being able to pray, being able to seek wisdom, to seek comfort in the Lord in that moment is what many of us knew. That was the only thing we knew to do. And having a teacher that could be there for fourth graders, as you said, is a remarkable thing. And once again, your students were fortunate and blessed to have you as someone to lead them in that moment.
13: Yeah. And again, we're going to continue on these tributes throughout this edition of Seculo. Again, we're live, though. If you do want to call in, 1-800-684-3110. I know a lot of you are tuning into a lot of the other coverage, but if you are watching us live right now, be a part of the conversation. Give me a call at 1-800-684-3110. I'll take a call coming up in the next segment. We also have a special video package put together. Again, we've been talking about the September 11th attack, just how everyone has every year for 25 years now. It feels like this year is particularly heavy. Obviously, it marks a big milestone. It also is very easy to look around in society and see not only the changes that occurred that brought us together, but the ones that also feel like have crumbled. Let's talk about that when we get back as well. 1-800-684-3110. In the second half of the show, joined by John Androsic from Five for Fighting. he'll be performing tonight and all over the world on Disney Plus and a lot of other things happening. We'll chat about that, how music really helped heal our country as well at the time. All right, when we get back, we're going to take your calls, 1-800-684-3110. 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Go to aclj.org. You can become a champion if you'd like. And we appreciate it. Thanks. Be right back.
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13: 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We do have a few lines still open at 1-800-684-3110. I didn't want to waste any time. And when we get back from this clip, I'm able to take some calls because some of you are calling in right now. But this is from a special video presentation we made, almost 15 years ago now, but this is just some highlights from it. Again, this was marking the 10th anniversary of the September 11th attacks from a film the ACLJ team put together called Forever Changed. And it was, again, marking 10 years. And here we are marking 15 years since then. So how the world has shifted, how the world has even moved since then. So this gives you even a look back to the, to 2011, when things were still pretty fresh. Take a look.
7: He was working in the World Trade Center. He was working on the 105th floor. I was working on the 77th floor. And we went into work together like we did every day. And I got down to the train depot, and the first train we took, and I said to him, Todd, why don't we take the ferry over the Hudson? And he said, no, I'm going to take the train. I said, Todd, it's a beautiful day. It's a beautiful Tuesday. Come with Daddy. We'll take. No. It's too cold. He just was lazy. I said to him, he didn't want to take the ferry because it's a little longer walk. But in any event, I said to him, have a great day, sweetheart.
23: Christopher saw the world in a very simple way, and he wanted to be a firefighter from the time he was a little boy. Al was in the fire department from over 40 years, and I know that that had something to do with it. He was the spark in our family.
24: My son used to, he was only on the job for a short time, and he would constantly say, we didn't catch any work yet, we haven't had a good job. And I said, relax, you'll get some work, don't worry.
25: I was a firefighter detailed into the mayor's office of emergency management. So basically I wasn't really wearing the helmet anymore, I was wearing a tie and helping represent the Mayor Giuliani at the scene of major emergencies in New York City. Everybody remembers how beautiful the day was, beautiful fall day, and just spectacular. And I went to work at 7 World Trade Center, which was my office, just like a normal day, and I was having breakfast around 8 a.m., 8:30 in our cafeteria, and I was just sitting there reading the paper.
0: I was 19 years old. I was at George Washington University as a student, and had an early morning class. So I was in our political science building at GW, and for people that don't know, it's right in the middle of the city. It's actually right next to the State Department and just across the bridge from the Pentagon. On September 10th, 2001, I started interning at the Department of Justice, so in their public affairs. So Ashcroft was the Attorney General.
2: I was destined for Milwaukee, Wisconsin, again dispatched by the president, as other cabinet members were, to be reading with students that day.
8: I basically worked for NYPD Emergency Service Unit. We did heavy rescue and SWAT. We came in, we got our equipment for the day, our assignments for the day. I was doing a sector in Queens. We were gonna get ready to get something to eat.
9: That day I was taking my daughter to the bus stop to pick up the bus to go to school. She was in middle school at the time.
10: I remember sitting in a three-seater behind my bus driver and saying to myself, today feels like this is gonna be a day I'm never ever gonna forget. And I didn't understand why I felt that.
23: For me, it was my first day of retirement. I had decided to retire in July of 2001, and this was the first day of school. So it was my first day of real retirement, and I expected the day to play out very differently.
11: Good morning, America. I'm Charles Gibson.
26: I'm Diane Sawyer, and it's Tuesday, September 11th, 2001.
27: Former presidential candidate Elizabeth Dole is ready to hit the campaign trail.
28: I can tell you what's the news down here in Washington, and it is Michael Jordan, probably the news all over the nation.
29: Take a look at the highlights for today. New York City, beautiful day here, 80 degrees today.
30: It is beautiful outside, perfect September day with lots of sunshine.
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32: Nice as it could be across the Northeast. Rough seas still from the chop from that hurricane, but other than that, it's kind of quiet around the country. We like quiet. It's quiet. It's too quiet.
7: At about 8:46 on that morning, I was in my office, I was on the phone, and the building shook, boom! And it moved, and a glass case in my office exploded.
33: It's 8:52 here in New York. I'm Bryant Gumbel. We understand that there has been a plane crash on the southern tip of Manhattan. You're looking at the World Trade Center. We understand that a plane has crashed into the World Trade Center. We don't know anything more than that.
25: I remember the lights went out. And this is a new high-rise, newer high-rise building. So for the power to go out, it's pretty unusual. So it went out, and 7 seconds later, it just came back on. And I knew from my experience that meant that we lost a feeder cable. Something major happened. We lost a feeder cable, and the power came back on through another feeder cable. So I knew something fairly serious had occurred. And then the people that were sitting on the windows that looked at Tower One all got up and started running, screaming toward me.
8: And the radio started going off that a plane had crashed into one of the towers downtown.
30: This just in, you were looking at obviously a very disturbing live shot there. That is the World Trade Center, and we have unconfirmed reports this morning that a plane has crashed into one of the towers of the World Trade Center. Clearly something relatively devastating happening this morning there, the south end of the island of Manhattan. That is, once again, a picture of one of the towers of the World Trade Center.
7: Cynthia ran into my office, one of the women that works there. Mr. Oweda, what are we going to do? We were fortunate, not that many people were there yet. It would be before 9 o'clock. And I said, Cynthia, follow me. Now, the World Trade Center at that time, if you know it, it was broken up into express and local floors, just like any building. But they called them sky lobbies. There was the first floor when you walked in, then there was the 44th floor, which was the first sky lobby, and then there was the 78th floor, which is the second sky lobby. Those were express. You can go right to 78, you can go right to 44. I had been in the building on February 26, 1993, when the truck exploded. So when this happened, I knew, leave. Don't hesitate, leave. Unfortunately, many people didn't follow that advice.
34: Were there any people hurt, do you know?
1: ran and everyone in the past train just ran. I don't know if anyone was hurt, but I assume they were because the windows were all blown out.
13: Again, we're about to head to break, but that was a special video presentation from our film Forever Change that, again, came out on the 10th anniversary of September 11th. That's what we were talking about in 2011. And now here we are, 2026, discussing the 25th anniversary. With that, I do want to take some phone calls coming up in the next segment, if possible. So if you do want to call in, you can. That's at 1-800-684-3110. Again, 1-800-684-3110. Then just a little bit later, the second half hour of this show that's about to start, we'll be joined by John Androsek from Five for Fighting, talking about his song Superman, which became one of the many songs, but really one of the highlight songs that helped us get through that era. And he'll be performing tonight, I believe, on Disney Plus with Lainey Wilson, where the towers, the beams of light towers are being shown. So that's going to be airing, I believe, this evening on, I think, ABC also, but then also through that. So we're going to talk to him. And I want to hear from you, though. What do you feel like? And, of course, he had a big connection to what's been going on in Israel as well. That's at 1-800-684-3110. That's 1-800-684-3110 to have your voice heard on the air today. 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

0: So we have a fellow Michigander.
1: Yes.
0: Yay! In the studio. Cheryl Shoemaker is with us. And Cheryl, this doesn't happen a lot.
1: Oh, really?
0: I don't know how many times we've had somebody from Michigan on our show.
2: It's not often.
1: That's a shame. We're such good people. The greatest. Yes, we are good people in Michigan.
3: Absolutely.
0: But, you know, I don't know if you know our background. We're from another place a little south of there.
3: Oh, so you're adopted Michiganders.
0: Yeah, yes, we are.
3: We welcome you.
0: Tell our listeners and watchers a little bit about yourself. What do you do in Michigan?
3: That is such a broad question. What do
0: I do in
3: Michigan?
0: Did you grow up there?
3: I did. I am a born and reared Detroiter. I went to Eastern Michigan University, met my former husband there, was married to him for about 17 years, had one daughter.
0: Did you get married right out of college?
3: I got married while I was in college. Wow. I got married my junior year of college. I got saved, began following hard after Jesus, and really believed that this was God's will, that we would go ahead and get married. We were married for 17 years, about 6 years into that marriage. We have my daughter. She's 33 now. Unfortunately, that marriage ended in divorce. Very, very hard time. But I say now that I would do it again for how I learned God. I learned him as father, as friend, as provider, as husband in a way that I didn't know before.
2: Do you think it was the pain and just the unknown? What led you to go deeper with Jesus at that time?
3: Yeah, it was the uncertainty. Yeah. It was the pain for sure. And I got my solace at the feet of the master, right? And I learned peace in no way out circumstances. I learned how to trust God in ways that I had never had to depend upon him before. It was a pivotal moment in my walk with God. And like I said, I would not change it except for the pain that my daughter went through. But I know that God has a plan for that as well, because he doesn't waste a thing.
2: How old was she?
3: When it started, she was 11 years old. And when the divorce was final, she was, I want to say 12 years old. And unfortunately, her father passed away 2 years later. Their relationship kind of disintegrated and they never got the opportunity to reconcile. But the last words they spoke to each other were, "I love you." So I'm very grateful to the Lord that that happened.
2: We could spend the whole time talking about that whole
3: thing. We could.
2: Because there's so many people that have gone through divorce. They didn't want it. They didn't expect it.
3: No one stands at the altar saying, "Oh, you know, 17, 20, 25, 5 years from now, I'm going to be in a courthouse dissolving this marriage." No one does that. We all enter that space with a great deal of hope and plans and all of those things. I learned how to grieve, but I learned how to grieve with the Lord.
0: Now, your daughter, what you said was 10?
3: She was 10 at the time.
0: Because I went through it when I was 7.
3: Did you?
0: And my question to you is, did you talk with your daughter? Because my mom, we never talked. And again, that was our family. Never was a conversation with me. I mean, later when I was probably 19, 20, I'm like, "Mom, can we talk about the divorce?" But did you, because I think that's something that has to happen. Did you feel like you and your daughter needed to? Did you?
3: Absolutely, we did. Yeah. I didn't give her the details. I never spoke badly about her father to her. There was another person involved. She knew that actually before I did, because she had met the person.
2: But that is a lot like you did.
3: Yeah, but what I did do was give her space to talk, to have a conversation, to express herself, to say she's angry, always redirecting her to respect her father. And I also got her into counseling as well. That was huge for me, for her to have a space other than me, to maybe talk about something that's a little bit more sensitive that she thought might hurt me if she said it, maybe some things that she saw that maybe I had done. I wanted her to have a safe space for that as well. So therapy was key. And definitely having conversations with her, allowing her to lead that too. I didn't want to force conversations on her. Just wanted to watch and let her lead conversations and give the space for her.
2: I think a lot of parents don't know what to do in those circumstances.
0: You just coached them up.
2: You totally coached them up.
0: Yeah.
2: And I also sit there and think, man, there's so many listeners that are walking through that right now. So for the fact that you're sharing that with us, is there anything you wish you would have done looking back? Anything different? Because the things that you shared are pretty pivotal.
3: One thing that I can think of is, at some point, I had to stop speaking with my former spouse because it was so combative that I had to go, not no contact, but contact through email and text messaging. Texting was fairly new then. I wish I had done that sooner.
2: Because of the emotions.
3: Absolutely. I'm defending myself. I'm reacting to the anger that's coming at me. At some point, I had to stop and say, "Okay, God, this is not helping. This is not honoring to you. It's not honoring to him. He is still a follower of yours. He's still your son. Mm-hmm. And it's not helping my daughter. Yeah. One of us has got to grow up. And if I'm noticing it, then that's me. I'm the one that has to grow up.
0: Walk us from there to you got remarried.
3: I did. I got remarried. And
0: was that years or?
3: There was a few years. But
2: so you were a single mom.
3: So I was a single mom. I was not looking to get remarried at all. This was the first time in my, I was a we before I was a me.
0: Yeah.
3: And so now I'm having the opportunity to be a me and I was loving it. There was peace in my home. I was traveling. I'd gone back to school. There were so many things that I was experiencing. It was wonderful. I was driving down the street and I just heard a question impressed upon my heart. If I were to bless you with a husband, what do you want? And I started going down a list and I said, well, Lord, that's you. I'm praying, Lord, that's you. Mm. So I don't need anybody. You, me and Kayla, we are cool. Do not introduce anybody into this space, please and thank you. And what I heard next was I may bless you with a husband, but nobody will ever love you the way I love you. So I just kind of sank into the love of God, right? Mm. Just a sweet, sweet time. And I was not dating. My daughter was 13 at the time. I didn't want to introduce a man into our lives. I had made the decision that if I were ever to date, it probably wouldn't happen until she were in college and out of the home. I had all of these plans and God has something different in mind. And so here comes a friend. Jonathan actually was my friend in high school and in college. He attended my first wedding as a guest. And he calls me. The last time we had spoken, I was pregnant with Kayla and he had just gotten married. And he calls me out of the blue and was like, hey, here's a blast from the past. You want to get together? We never dated, nothing like that. We were more brother-sister.

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2: Be the strong one. I was allowed to be soft with him. And that's what I mean. He just
3: that feels good.
2: Yeah, that feels very good to be able to do that.
4: I mean, I'm sitting here talking to two women, two wives. What makes a wife feel like she can flourish from her man? I mean, you said a lot of it. Is there anything you would add?
3: Everything that Cheryl said. And the first time I heard that word flourish in marriage was with Tony Evans.
2: Oh, yeah.
3: I remember him talking about the people around your table, your family, mm-hmm. should flourish under your care.
2: Yes.
3: And then that struck me like, I want that for our family. I feel like you do that, Dave. I think you give space for people to be who they are. You're safe, you're dependable, trustworthy, and all of that creates security.
2: It does.
3: And so as a woman, especially, and you aren't afraid of my strength, my bigness,
2: yes.
3: my feistiness, but you're also like, you. In fact, you applaud it. You're happy that I'm strong.
4: Yeah.
2: Yeah.
4: I love it.
3: Not when it gets out of hand and it's directed at you.
4: Sometimes it gets out of hand.
3: But I think you create, you still do it in our home, the safety, joy. People can be who God made them to be. Mm-hmm. We can be vulnerable.
2: Yes.
3: And I can tell you everything and you're not insecure. I think that's a big thing.
2: That's a huge thing.
3: Yeah. Somewhere between the schedule, the responsibilities, and the routine, it's easy to forget why you enjoy being together. Weekend to Remember gives you that time back, away from everything competing for your attention, focused only on each other.
4: And right now through September 21st, registrations are 50% off, 2 for the price of 1. 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You know what I mean? You can pick whatever weekend you want, wherever you want. And you get the deal by just using the promo code SAVE50. That's SAVE50. Okay, now I got two wives in the room. How do you help your husbands flourish?
2: We might be the wrong persons to ask. It might be you need to answer that question.
3: Yeah, that's true.
4: But I mean, what comes to your mind first as wives? Do you think, man, I want him to flourish, so yeah. I want to what?
2: One of the things that comes to my mind that I hope that I do for Jonathan is I show him a great deal of admiration and respect. I appreciate what he does. And I let him know, I really appreciate who you are and I appreciate what you do. We have a culture of politeness in our family just by virtue of who we are. So even something as simple as please and thank you, excuse me, just honoring who he is as an individual, I think is very, very helpful to him flourishing. Admiring him is very helpful to him flourishing. Applauding him, much like he applauds me, is very helpful. I am not a bowler. I don't want to, my eyes glaze over when I see bowlers and bowling and all the things. Jonathan is an avid bowler. He loves it. So I applaud that. Oh, honey, your average is going up. That's wonderful. I don't know what it took to do that, but I'm grateful for it, you know. So just the little things, the same thing you would do for a friend. Man, we treat our friends so well, right? Why don't we treat our spouses as well or better than we treat our friends?
3: Yeah, I had a friend once say to me, like, I don't want to have to figure out how should I say this to my husband. I just want to say it.
2: Mm-hmm.
3: And I said, well, you don't do that with a friend
2: you
3: or
2: sure
3: even
2: don't.
3: A coworker.
2: You sure don't.
3: You're thinking through and praying through how should I present this?
2: Yep.
3: I said, so this is your lifetime partner who you love and care for more than anybody. So why wouldn't you take even more time to care about how you communicate to
2: right.
3: them? And I would agree. And the word flourish, I love that word. Sometimes I think of it as a vine. There's a psalm that talks about how we flourish like a vine.
2: Yes.
3: But I think for men, I think of support. Mm-hmm. Like I think for me, Dave, all the things that Cheryl just said, that thank you, that admiration, the respect, being careful with how I communicate. I'm going to speak the truth, but I need to do it in a way that's still respectful. All those things. Would you add anything to that?

0: I mean, that's it. Yeah, I mean, when a man feels believed in, admired, you use that word, that's big. But on the other side, I know their wives listen and go, yeah, but my man's not respectable.
1: Admirable or respectable.
0: And I honestly don't admire something. So how do you coach them to say there's truth that needs to be said as well? What's that look like? Yeah. I mean, I don't want to take this conversation somewhere else, but I'm thinking there's some wives
2: such a good
0: listening.
2: Opportunity, you know? to speak to the wives.
0: So how would you help them with that guy?
1: One of the things that I would say is admire the things that are admirable and speak to the things that are not. And you speak to those things with love and humility, just like the word tells us, right? That we are to bear the infirmities of the weak, but we're to do these things in humility because we're going to be taken over as well. I always try to remember that Jonathan and I are on the same team. So one of the things that I pray is, God, what's the win-win here? What's the most helpful thing? I remember one time Jonathan had done something I had felt especially disrespected. And I had about 10 seconds to either blow up or make a decision to approach this as if invite him to the table for the conversation versus blowing up and building resistance in him. So I took a moment, went in and prayed. And then I waited. I waited until we were in bed together and I approached it from communicating my intention first, because we judge ourselves based upon our intentions, but other people judge us based upon our impact on them. Yeah. So I had to communicate my intentions first so that the impact would be lessened, right? So he would receive it well. So what I said to him was, listen, I know your heart towards me. I know that you love me. I know these things to be true, but this thing happened and I felt disrespected by that. Can you help me understand what happened? Can you help me unpack this? And he apologized immediately. And I didn't realize that this was the impact on you. I'm so sorry.
3: Now you're hearing his intent.
1: Now I'm hearing his intent, right? Because I've invited him to the table so that we can reach the win-win together. I'm hearing his intent. And he said, and this will never happen again. And it has never happened again. That was probably early. That was pretty early on in our marriage. I want to say within the first 3 years or so. So I would say, communicate your intention first. Remember that you're on the same team. You're looking for the win-win and that God is fighting for you. He's fighting for both of you as well. You want to fight with the Holy Spirit, not against the Holy Spirit, and approach him in humility.
3: Your wisdom and how you approach him is masterful. It's Holy Spirit driven.
0: I mean, help me understand. That's a great way to phrase it.
3: Because what happens when we don't approach it that way, let's say that you just didn't communicate anything. The devil can get a foothold. And so then you start wearing this cloak of resentment. And that's where it gets really tricky, where the enemy can kind of just whisper, like, he must not love you.
1: Absolutely.
3: And if you have any wounds from the past or triggers, things, it's just like poking it. And I think it's so important to go to God, to ask him, how do I do this? How do I approach it? How can I communicate? That was so wise. And as I'm listening to you, Cheryl, I'm like, it seems like you both learned a lot from your first marriages.
1: We did. We learned a lot from the failures.
3: That's what I
1: previously.
3: Mean.
1: Absolutely.
3: I think that's hopeful because our listeners, we have so many that have gone through divorce. You're not just saying it, you're doing it. You both learned some things of, if we had to do it over again, let's put in some new applications of what we can do.
1: Absolutely. Let's put in some new applications. Let's not repeat the mistakes of the past. I think both of us, prior to getting remarried, we had done a lot of individual healing ourselves. That was very helpful. Absolutely important. I've watched my former spouse jumped into, he was married a month after our divorce, and you could see some of the lack of healing in how his relationship with our daughter ended, how it was, that was impacted and how it imploded. My husband and I, we individually, of course, without knowing that we would eventually be reconnect and be married, we just did the work. We did some hard work. And after we got married, we continue to do hard work. Today, we still do the hard work. I am not responsible for Jonathan's emotions. I can't manage him. I can only manage my own emotions. I can only manage my own impact beyond the tip of this nose. This is where control ends, at the tip of my nose. I can't control anything outside of that. So that's where I have to put in the work. That's where most of my prayer needs to be focused, right? Oh, my goodness.
3: All of us as women, our job is us.
1: Our job is us. That's good. I like that. Our
0: job is us. It's true for men, too.
1: It's true for men, too.
0: Not just women.
1: Yes, we won't leave you out. I'm sorry. You're a little outnumbered. I'm sorry.
3: As a woman, I can go into control.
1: Absolutely.
3: When I'm unhappy, like, I'm going to control the situation and I'm going to make you do or say or be what I think you should be. And that is when things get really ugly.
1: Yeah.
0: If there's a listener, a woman or a man that's gone through a divorce and you say, do the work. What's the work? What do they need to do before they don't know if they're getting remarried, but before they get remarried for sure.
1: Yeah.
0: The next year, 5 years, 10 years. What's the work?
1: One of the first, I think, and most important things that you can do is work on forgiveness.
0: Mm.
1: For real. Because if you don't, you're going to hamper your healing. You're going to hold on to offense. A root of bitterness can well up in your life. That is going to impact everything. Offense does not stay with you. It rolls over into every other area of your life. So work on forgiving the person. That doesn't necessarily mean reconciliation, but it does mean that you release them from a legitimate debt that they owe you, right?
0: What did that look like for you? Because I heard what you said.
1: Yes.
0: There was another woman.
1: Yes.
0: So that's hard.
3: Betrayal's hard.
1: Betrayal is hard. But man, I had an amazing community around me that helped me process through that. I wasn't spiritually bypassing it. I was going to God. I was doing a lot of David prayers, a lot of lamenting, like Jeremiah, like, okay, God, this hurts. This stinks. This is wrong. Yeah. You know, what are we going to do about this? Right? I am angry about this. I don't like this. Will you help me? One of the things that I found when I went to the Lord and just poured out my heart, I'm almost like a beggar, right? Mm-hmm. Like I'm just pouring out my heart. I need you, Father, is that he supplied himself and he blanketed me in so much peace. There is peace to be had when we pour our hurt and pain. He can handle the weight of our hurt and our pain and our tears, our tragedies, the failings, as much as he handles the weight of our worship. He can do both. So we can do both and give both to him. That is so important to do that. I would also say talk to a therapist as well, because we want to do the work so that when offense comes in the future, if we're remarried or just in relationship with people, we're not re-triggered or re-traumatized and we're not acting out of unhealed wounds. So go and talk to someone, you know, work through those things. And two other things that I would say actually that probably are surprising. The third is rest. Get some rest. You just went through a whole like upheaval of your life. That is huge. Give yourself the grace of pacing yourself. You don't have to rush to be okay. Just rest.
3: How do you do that? Sure. I have three kids and now I'm a single mom. How do I do that?
1: You can be functional and still rest in God. I can function and still find moments where God, I'm giving you my day. I'm just relying upon you. I'm giving you the fact that I have three kids. Would you carve out some moments for me to just have peace, where I am not on, where I'm not mom, where I'm not having, where I'm not dad. There are a lot of single dads out there where I'm not having to do something in the moment. Would you carve out that space for me? One of the best things I think that we can do is invite the power, the presence, and the intention of God into our daily lives. Just ask him. He will supply. It's his delight to give us the kingdom, his rule and reign in every area of our lives. And that includes the heart spaces as well. The fourth thing that I would say is have fun. Get together with some friends who make you laugh, have lots of fun, cultivate joy in your life, take up a hobby you've always wanted to, and, you know, squeeze out a moment. I know you're busy, you're tired sometimes, but squeeze out a moment to squeeze out some joy in your life. That will help you heal as well.
3: Yeah. One of the things I was thinking as you talk about that rest piece is, I mean, when your kids are young, it's hard to find rest.
1: Mm-hmm.
3: And I wouldn't be afraid to put a movie in and have your kids watch the movie.
1: Yeah.
3: But here's the thing that you need to do, because we're all so tempted. Our kids are watching a movie. I have a moment. And so what do? We either do all of these chores or these things around the house, or we sit and we scroll on our phones. I would say if you put your kids in front of the TV, which we all do that, get some time with Jesus, pull out your Bible and tell him, I love that you keep saying, pour your heart out mm-hmm. to God. Tell him all the things that you're hearing because he hears those prayers mm-hmm. and he will fill you up more than any scrolling will ever do mm-hmm. or any, I know it feels good to get some dishes done or whatever, but that time with Jesus is critical.
1: If your mom is living, invite your mom over.
3: Yes.
1: She will likely do the dishes and wash the kids. So.
3: She might even play with them or whatever.
1: Yes.
3: But spend some time with Jesus.
1: And spend some time with Jesus. Yeah, yes.
3: I love that.
0: Yeah. And I would add, because I was the son, talk to your kids.
1: Talk to your kids.
0: About what's happening.
1: Yeah.
0: Help them verbalize what they're feeling. What a great day with Cheryl. And by the way, her book is called Waiting to Be Wanted, A Stepmom's Guide to Loving Before Being Loved. 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
1: Foundations of Freedom, a look at America's founding principles and the leaders who shaped our nation.
2: Ronald Reagan understood that preserving liberty required more than defending it. It had to be taught. In his 1989 farewell address, Reagan warned America about the danger of losing its national memory. If we forget what we did, we won't know who we are. Reagan understood that a free nation cannot preserve principles its people no longer understand. Every generation must learn why America's freedoms matter, understand the sacrifices that secured them, and accept the responsibilities that come with self-government. Liberty cannot be simply inherited. It must be intentionally passed from one generation to the next. Because when we fail to teach the meaning of freedom, we eventually lose the will to preserve it. So, are we preparing the next generation merely to inherit liberty, or teaching them why it is worth preserving?
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8: Welcome to Turning Point Weekend Edition. What's the difference between praying and crying out to God? Today, Dr. David Jeremiah shares Jonah's response when he found himself in peril within the belly of a fish. 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
9: And today we open our Bibles to the book of Jonah. Thank you for joining us for the weekend edition of Turning Point. Today we're going to find out what it means to cry out to God and how that's different than just praying. Next on the weekend edition of Turning Point. Several years ago, Randy Reed, a 34-year-old construction worker, was welding on top of a nearly completed water tower outside of Chicago. He'd unhooked his safety gear to reach for some pipes when a metal cage slipped and bumped the scaffolding on which he was standing. The scaffolding tipped, Reed slipped, and he fell 110 feet. He fell face down into a pile of dirt. He barely missed the rocks and the construction debris. When the paramedics arrived, he was breathing, and they hoisted him into the backboard and began carrying him to the ambulance. He even spoke. And what did the man who had fallen 110 feet say? You're not going to believe what he said. He said, "Don't drop me." The doctor said Reed came away from the accident with only minor injuries, just a bruised lung and a bad backache. As we open our Bibles to Jonah chapter 2, Jonah has taken a fall of his own. But his fall wasn't caused by a slipping scaffold. It was caused by a rebellious heart. He has run from God, and now he is at the lowest point in his life. What did he do? The Bible says in Jonah 2, verse 1, "Then Jonah prayed to the Lord his God from the fish's belly." Notice the word "then." Remember all that has led up to this moment. Jonah went down to Joppa in the opposite direction he was supposed to go. He boarded a boat. A storm arose and sailors threw him overboard. The sea swallowed him up. A great fish dragged him into the deep. And then finally, when Jonah had no plans left or no place to go, Jonah prayed. That's a very interesting thing, because trouble has a way of bringing us to our knees, does it not? It's the theme that runs throughout the entire Bible, again and again in Scripture. When people found themselves in desperate circumstances, they cried out to the Lord. Hannah was crushed in spirit and full of shame because she couldn't have a child. And the Bible says that she poured out her heart and asked God for a son, and the Lord answered her prayer. He gave her Samuel, who would grow up to be one of Israel's greatest prophets. And then there was King Hezekiah. When the Assyrians surrounded Jerusalem, Hezekiah spread their threats before the Lord and prayed. And that night, God struck down 185,000 soldiers, and the city was saved. Peter stepped out of a boat to walk toward Jesus, but when he saw the wind and became afraid and started to sink, he shouted, "Lord, save me!" And Jesus immediately reached out his hand and caught him. Now, before we go any further, I want to remind you that trouble comes to us for a lot of different reasons. Sometimes it's simply part of life in a fallen world. Trouble's everywhere. The Bible says it's like sparks that fly upward. We should never look at someone suffering and automatically assume that sin is the cause. For example, Joseph was faithful and he was godly. There's not an evil word spoken of him in the Bible, but he suffered perhaps more than anyone in the Old Testament. Jonah is different. His trouble came from willful disobedience. And sometimes we reach the end of our own resources because of the choices we have made. And that is exactly where Jonah is in chapter 2. So what do you do when life is overwhelming and problems seem to stalk you? I hope you do what Jonah did. I hope you pray. Today I want to show you how he prayed and hope you will keep this close by as a guide for the moment when trouble surrounds you. First of all, Jonah looked up. Jonah looked up and cried out to the Lord. Verse 2 says, "I cried out to the Lord because of my affliction, and he answered me. Out of the belly of Sheol I cried, and you heard my voice." Jonah described his experience as an affliction and being in the belly of Sheol. In the Old Testament, the word Sheol was used to describe the realm of the dead. So Jonah was saying, "I was as good as dead, and I cried out to the Lord for help." Twice in verse 2, Jonah says he cried out to the Lord. Jonah did not simply call on the name of the Lord. He did not politely ask the Lord for help or plead with the Lord. He cried out to him. Have you ever cried out to the Lord? It reminds me of a time when we were living in Fort Wayne, Indiana. Donna called and said our little girl's fever had suddenly spiked, and I could hear the concern in her voice, and I knew it was serious. So I headed home right away, and before I got there, I saw our neighbor's car coming toward me, and Donna rolled the window down and said, "Follow us to the hospital." And as I followed that car to the hospital, I felt completely helpless. I couldn't fix it. There was nothing I could do but pray. So I drove and I cried out to the Lord. Have you ever prayed a desperate prayer? I mean, not a routine prayer before a meal or at bedtime, but the kind you pray when the bottom falls out. And you realize you cannot fix what you're facing, and most of us have been there. And if we're Christians at all, we've at least attempted to cry out to God. When I had cancer years ago, I used to go to the Brooklyn Tabernacle to preach, and they have a Tuesday night prayer meeting there that is something else to behold. And they would tell me, "Dr. Jeremiah, we cry out to God for you." I learned from them the difference between praying and crying out to God. The difference is intensity and sincerity and discipline. We know the words of Jonah that were spoken in his prayer, but we can only imagine his tone. I picture Jonah screaming with all of his might. I see tears running down his face and his voice cracking with fear. Cameron Thompson wrote a little book on prayer, and in it he said this: "There comes a time, in spite of our soft modern ways, when we must be desperate in prayer, when we must wrestle, when we must be outspoken and shameless. Many of the prayers recorded in Scripture are cries, and the Hebrew and Greek words are very strong. Despite opinions to the contrary, the Bible recognizes such a thing as storming heaven with your prayers. It is not that we overcome the reluctance of God, but rather that we take hold of his willingness, plowing through principalities and powers and inviting his almighty power into our desperate needs." The biggest surprise in verse 2 is not that Jonah prayed, but that God listened. God had every right to ignore Jonah, but when the prophet finally prayed, the Lord was paying attention. He said, "I am here. I am listening. I hear you, Jonah." That must have been extremely comforting to the prophet, especially with the situation he was in. What a great lesson that is for all of us. God is not waiting to hear from perfect people. There are no perfect people. Did you know that? Not here, not anywhere on the face of the earth. He's not looking for sinless cries. He just wants honest cries for help. That is why the psalmist wrote, "In my desperation I prayed, and the Lord listened." Again in Psalm 102, "He shall regard the prayer of the destitute and shall not despise their prayer." The book of Hebrews tells us that because of Christ, we can come boldly to the throne of grace, and there we'll receive mercy and we will find grace to help when we need it the most. I read something that I think will challenge us in a good way. Listen to these words. If you and I are coming to a throne of grace, we should come expecting mercy. It would be a strange thing to go to a well and not expect water. It would be stranger still to go to the throne of grace and not expect mercy. If God would listen to Jonah from the depths of the sea, don't you think he will listen to you no matter where you are or what you may have done? If you are piled high with trouble and you feel like you're in a Sheol, look up and cry out to the Lord and ask him to help. If you don't deserve it, do it anyway. And do it because of that, and he will give you. What is mercy? Mercy is undeserved grace in your life. So the first thing that Jonah did when he prayed was he looked up. Number two, he looked around. Notice that Jonah started with God. He cried out to him, and then the prophet faced the mess he was in. That's instructive, isn't it? How often do we do the other thing? We start with our problem, and then we get to God later on. And then we cry out to God. And maybe we should start with God, and then that would be putting our problems in perspective. Remember, the Lord's Prayer begins with, "Our Father who art in heaven, hallowed be thy name." Long before you say, "Give us our daily bread," you're honoring the Lord. And so after crying out to the Lord, the next thing Jonah did was take an honest look at where his disobedience had led him. He didn't pretend everything was great. Instead, he described the mess he was in. Listen to this from verses 3-7. He said, "For you cast me into the deep, into the heart of the seas, and the floods surrounded me. All your billows and your waves passed over me. Then I said, I have been cast out of your sight, yet I will look again toward your holy temple. The waters surrounded me, even to my soul. The deep closed around me, and weeds were wrapped around my head. I went down to the moorings of the mountains, and the earth with its bars closed behind me forever. Yet you have brought up my life from the pit, O Lord my God. My soul fainted within me." Jonah tells the Lord exactly what he's experiencing. He says a flood is chasing him. Waves are crashing over him. Seaweed is tangled around his head, and he is sinking toward the foundations of the mountains. He feels as if the earth itself is shuddering around him, and he is drowning. It is a terrifying picture, and he does not hide it from God. It's important for us to tell God what's going on in our lives. You say, "Well, Pastor Jeremiah, doesn't the Bible say God already knows?" Yes, he does. But he wants you to spell it out, because he wants you to know that you know what's going on with you. It is good for us to do the same. When we honestly lay our problems before the Lord, the burden becomes a little lighter. If you are overwhelmed with trouble, you can try it today. You might say something like this: "Lord, I've made a wreck of my life and wounded the people I love." Or, "Lord, it feels like you are distant and have abandoned me." Or maybe, "Lord, I'm drowning. I'm not sure how I'm going to pay my bills." Or, "Lord, my friends have left me and I feel so alone." That is what King David did. In Psalm 142, he said, "I pour out my complaint before him. I declare before him my trouble." Those types of prayers are what the New Testament encourages us to pray. Listen to what Peter wrote. "Humble yourselves under the mighty hand of God, that he may exalt you in due time, casting all your care upon him, for he cares for you." In Jonah's case, he had to learn the humble yourself part. Once he was humbled, and he surely was humbled, he learned the second part of this verse. Jonah learned that he could take all of his cares and let go of them. More than that, he could cast them onto God, because he knew how much God cared for him. How about you? Are we humble enough to give God our problems? I mean, like he doesn't already know them? We're going to keep our problems from him. He wants us to confess our problems in his hearing. Notice where all of this led for the prophet. Describing to the Lord the terrible place he was in did not lead to despair. Instead, it led to hope. In verse 6, Jonah says, "Yet you have brought up my life from the pit, O Lord my God." Here is what Jonah learned about the Lord. He is the God of life and not death. He lifts people up. He does not crush them. When Jonah was as low as a man could go, God became the lifter of his head and restorer of his soul. And what God did for Jonah, he will do for us. If we read the book of Jonah and we just learn the story, and we're glad we learned the story, it's not really going to help us at all. We need to understand that the God of Jonah is our God. And the problems Jonah had are like problems we have. And how Jonah dealt with those problems in his prayer is an example to all of us as to how we should pray. You may feel as though you have reached the bottom. You may feel stuck, overwhelmed, or ashamed of how you got there. But God is a life giver. When we are honest with him about our condition, about what we've done and where we're going and what we're facing, he begins to put hope back in our hearts. So don't avoid what you're going through. Don't minimize it or pretend it isn't real. If you feel like you're drowning, tell the Lord exactly what you're going through. Describe the pain to him and let him give you a new perspective on life. Let him bring your life up from the pit. Several years ago, when I was going through some pretty tough times, I was in the middle of journaling. I haven't always journaled, but I have periodically in my life. And when I go back and look at my prayers during that time, I'm kind of shocked at the honesty I had as I told the Lord what was going on. Most of you know that when you have problems and you get past them, you repress them. You don't think about them, and oftentimes you forget them. But I went back and looked, and I realized what I was dealing with then and how God helped me, because I honestly opened my heart and told him what was happening and what my feelings in my heart was. In verse 7, we learn that Jonah looked back. He looked up, he looked around, he looked back. Verse 7 says, "When my soul fainted within me, I remembered the Lord, and my prayer went up to you into your holy temple. Those who regard worthless idols forsake their own mercy." Jonah looked back and remembered the Lord, and his mind went to God's holy temple. He went back to the good days he had known in his walk with God. One of the things that happens when you realize you're not walking with the Lord, and some of you may be in that very place tonight, is that you need to stop and remember what it was like when you were in fellowship with him. I promise you, whatever you're chasing right now, it is not nearly as satisfying, not nearly as joyful as what you once knew when you and the Lord were in fellowship with each other. I've never met anyone who said that running after the pleasures of this world gave them anything close to the joy they once had when they walked with God. Do you remember what that was like? Do you remember going to church instead of being coaxed or pressured to go? Do you remember being encouraged to read the Bible? Do you remember the peace of a clear conscience? When you get out of fellowship with God, that joy begins to fade, and you can begin to think you're having fun, but the truth is, there is no joy like the joy of walking in fellowship with Jesus and knowing there's nothing between you and the Savior. So look back and remember the good times. The psalmist said it this way, "I will remember the works of the Lord. Surely I will remember your wonders of old. I will meditate on all your work." We sing one of Donna's favorite songs here often, "We Will Remember." And that is a reminder to us of the importance of using our memory bank to help us recall the good things God has done for us. If you are in a tough spot with the Lord today, take a moment and remember the works of the Lord. The psalmist calls them wonders. You can find them in your Bible. The Lord parted the Red Sea. He shut the mouth of lions and he raised the dead to life. You can find them in your own life. Think about the doors he's opened for you, the sins he's forgiven, the burdens he's carried. Think about the way he fearfully and wonderfully put you together in the beginning. And you can find them in the lives of other Christians. Remember the marriages the Lord has restored, the addictions he's broken, the prodigals he has brought home. Look back on the wonderful works of the Lord. Jonah looked back and he remembered the goodness of the Lord, but he also remembered something else. And it is kind of profound if you want to know the truth. It's a lesson anyone who has run away from God understands. Jonah said that he came to realize that when people give their lives to worthless idols, they forfeit their own mercy. What a trade that is. What a horrible trade. When we cling to idols, we are holding on to nothing and giving away everything. We exchange mercy and love for emptiness. That is what sin does. It promises satisfaction, but it leaves us dry and hollow. Adrian Rogers, the famous former pastor of the church in Memphis, once said, listen to this, "Sin will take you further than you want to go. It will keep you longer than you want to stay. And it will cost you more than you want to pay. Sin takes and leaves you empty. God's mercy covers and makes you whole. Sin exhausts and wears you down. God's mercy renews you and lifts you up. Sin costs you more than you can afford. God's mercy is freely given. That's what Jonah discovered in his desperate situation. So he looked up and he cried out. He looked around and described his situation. He looked back and remembered what God had done. And number four, he looked ahead. Finally, Jonah looked ahead. He didn't dwell on his sin. He didn't rehearse the mistakes he had made. He didn't wallow in regret. Instead, Jonah recommitted himself to the Lord, and he did it with a spirit of thanksgiving. Listen to verse 9. He said, "But I will sacrifice to you with the voice of thanksgiving. I will pay what I have vowed. Salvation is of the Lord." Jonah started this prayer crying out for help. Remember where he is and what kind of a mess he's gotten himself into. Now he finishes it with a shout of praise. He promises to say out loud, "Lord, I thank you for who you are and what you have done." He also promises to pay his vow. Jonah is finally accepting the assignment that God has given him. In his heart, he is saying, "Yes, Lord, send me. I will go to Nineveh. I will do what you asked me to do in the first place." That is the kind of prayer you can pray when your life has fallen apart. You don't have to fix everything all at once. You can simply say, "Lord, I blew it. But if you bring me out of this, I will do the very thing you've told me to do." Then you take that step, whether you feel like it or not, and you do it with a thankful heart. And that brings us to the last line of Jonah's prayer. Some have called this the central verse in the entire Bible because it expresses with great economy the language of the main point of the Bible. Jonah simply says in verse 9, "Salvation is of the Lord." Salvation is of the Lord. One author wrote, "Salvation belongs to God alone and to no one else. If someone is saved, it is wholly God's doing. It is not a matter of God saving you partly and you saving yourself partly. No, God saves. We do not and cannot save ourselves." That is the gospel. So when you're in trouble and you're overwhelmed by life, whether it's because of your actions or whether you are entirely innocent, I hope you will remember to pray. And maybe even write it down like Jonah did. There's something to be said for writing out your prayers. So if you're in trouble today, look up and cry out to God. Look around and be honest about your situation. Look back and remember God's mercy, and look ahead and do the next right thing. There are many Psalms in the Bible that illustrate Jonah's prayer life. And I'm not going to talk to you about all of them, but I just want to tell you about one psalm. This is one of my favorite psalms, Psalm 107. It helps us understand the ways of God. In many ways, it gives a panoramic view of Israel's history and a revealing look at our own hearts as well. You know, the Israelites were stubborn and stiff-necked people. I often thank God he didn't call me to be Moses. Imagine leading millions of rebellious people through the wilderness. They had a pattern. They would get in trouble, they would cry out to God, be delivered, and then fall right back into trouble again. Before we judge them too harshly, how many times have we prayed, "Lord, it's me again"? Notice the pattern in Psalm 107. It starts with God's people wandering in the desert, hungry, thirsty, and too weak to go on. And then verse 6 says, "Then they cried out to the Lord in their trouble, and he delivered them out of their distress." A few verses later, they're back in trouble again. They're sitting in darkness and in the shadow of death, bound in affliction. Verse 13 says, "Then they cried out to the Lord in their trouble, and he saved them out of their distress." The next few verses describe them as fools who were afflicted because of their transgression and iniquities. And verse 19 says, "Then they cried out to the Lord in their trouble, and he saved them out of their distress." And in verse 28, after they are described as being at their wits' end, it says, "Then they cry out to the Lord in their trouble, and he brings them out of their distresses." Over and over again, the pattern. Trouble, cry out to God, deliverance, fall back into the same mess at the start of the whole process. What is the lesson in all of this? Verse 43 tells us, "Whoever is wise will observe these things, and they will understand the loving kindness of the Lord. That is the message of Psalm 107 and of Jonah 2, the loving kindness of the Lord. What kind of God do we have? A God of mercy, a God of grace, a God of loving kindness. He's not waiting to jump all over you because of what you have done. He's waiting to welcome you back in forgiveness and fellowship. He waits with outstretched arms. Whenever you cry out to him, he responds. He heals what is broken, and he restores what is damaged. But he does not force us to come back. You must take that action yourself. When we cry out, he hears us. You say, well, Pastor Jeremiah, you don't know what I've done. And I don't really need to know what you've done, because I know what he does, and he forgives. No matter what happens, he forgives. So wherever you are, if you're kind of striding along at the edge of the pack, not really walking with the Lord like you should, cry out to God. Tell him what's happening in your life. Ask him to forgive you and help you get back on track. He'll do that, and you will be the one blessed by it.
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2: Ronald Reagan understood that preserving liberty required more than defending it. It had to be taught. In his 1989 farewell address, Reagan warned America about the danger of losing its national memory. If we forget what we did, we won't know who we are. Reagan understood that a free nation cannot preserve principles its people no longer understand. Every generation must learn why America's freedoms matter, understand the sacrifices that secured them, and accept the responsibilities that come with self-government. Liberty cannot be simply inherited. It must be intentionally passed from one generation to the next. Because when we fail to teach the meaning of freedom, we eventually lose the will to preserve it. So, are we preparing the next generation merely to inherit liberty, or teaching them why it is worth preserving?
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13: Have you heard of the Platinum Rule? It's all about helping others reach their goals. This is Dennis Peterson, and thanks for being with me today on Reclaiming Your Legacy. You know, satisfying your own desire ultimately comes down to helping others reach their goals. I mean, think about it. Luke chapter 6 tells us that Jesus said, "Give, and it will be given to you. They will pour into your lap a good measure, pressed down, shaken together, and running over. For by your standard of measure, it will be measured to you in return." The golden rule preached by Jesus is commonly known as the "do unto others as you would have them do unto you" principle, right? So what is the Platinum Rule? Well, what if the other person isn't interested in what would make you happy? Doing what you like for them might be a complete waste of time. How are you going to find out about how to treat them? Whose goals govern your actions? When you decide what you want, what your goal is, your next step is to find out who you can help in reaching their goals. That's right. Their goals might complement your goals, or they might not have anything to do with your goals. All that matters is that you selflessly grasp the eternal principle that is built by design into this universe. What's that? The key to accomplishing your desire is to find others to help in reaching their desires. Remember the universal law of sowing and reaping? Galatians 6 says, "Do not be deceived. God is not mocked, for whatever a man sows, this he will also reap." Imagine sowing helpful and empowering insights and strengths into the lives of others without primarily thinking, "What's in it for me?" Yes, I know we all are wired to think about ourselves all the time, and just watch a child for a while. I mean, listen to them whine about getting their way. But how many full-grown adults live in a constant state of thinking about themselves, about their needs, their worries, their priorities, without much thought about others at all? Philippians tells us in chapter 2, "Let each of you look out not only for his own interests, but also for the interests of others." Imagine how refreshing it would be, surrounded by people who really think like that and actually live that way. Let me say it again. Let each of you look out not only for his own interests, but also for the interests of others. How would you like to work for a company where that is the resounding mission that resonates from every coworker? How would you like to have a church family where that is the conviction of every leader and every parishioner? How would you like a community where that is the code of ethics practiced by all your neighbors? How would you like a family where that is the lifestyle from morning until bedtime? How would you like to be the embodiment of that concept and participate in a complete reformation of your culture? Imagine thoughtfully and intentionally helping people reach their goals. What a relationship-building concept. And it all starts with you. Could this be hidden in the Bible for those who pursue the righteous path of the Lord's chosen fast? Where it says in Isaiah chapter 58, "And the Lord will continually guide you and satisfy your desire in scorched places, and give strength to your bones, and you will be like a watered garden, and like a spring of water whose waters do not fail." That sounds like a pretty good result, doesn't it? Who wouldn't want that for themselves? So how does this manifest? Check out the verse immediately preceding that promise. Like most promises from God, there is a condition. It starts with a little word, "if." Listen. "And if you give yourself to the hungry and satisfy the desire of the afflicted, then your light will rise in darkness and your gloom will become like midday." Isaiah 58:10. But a charitable attitude is something you can have toward not only destitute people. Why not have that attitude toward those we interact with on a daily basis? So then let us pursue what makes for peace. Romans chapter 14 tells us, let us pursue what makes for peace, and for mutual upbuilding, that is, edification, the act of one who promotes another's growth in Christian wisdom, piety, happiness, holiness. Sowing and reaping, it's as obvious as any law of nature that serves to guide our own actions in almost every area of life we can think about. As we sow, so then shall we also reap. That's something that you can truly have faith in because the Creator built it into the fabric of our experience. It's an unchangeable law, decreed in heaven. It guarantees that for every deliberate human effort, we'll receive a multiple reward. For each handful of seeds planted, a bushel is reaped. For every good idea shared with another, many more ideas will be given to us in return. For every loving act of helpfulness, a life of love is harvested in return, and that translates into a life that's full of positive legacy. Giving to the poor has certain results. It says in Deuteronomy 15, "You shall generously give to him," that is the poor, "and your heart shall not be grieved when you give to him, because for this thing the Lord your God will bless you in all your work and in all your undertakings." Have you seen God's promises to bless the work of your hands? The work of your hands is the substance from which the Lord generates his blessing of increase. And it's not just about what you produce mechanically with your manual labor. It's the promise of your productivity, your creativity, your profitability, your increase in wealth, your increase in the ability to provide for your needs and the needs of others. The Lord will command the blessing upon you, it says in Deuteronomy 28, upon you in your barns and in all that you put your hand to, and he will bless you in the land which the Lord your God gives you. Of course, that's conditional upon your willingness to follow and actually do the things of the covenant that God made with his people. The outcome of tending to your own business? Well, look at 1 Thessalonians chapter 4. It says, "Make it your ambition to lead a quiet life, and attend to your own business and work with your hands, just as we commanded you, so that you will behave properly toward outsiders and not be in any need." Proverbs 14 tells us, "In all labor there is profit, but mere talk leads only to poverty." We all face a major challenge today. Will we commit our ambition to grow up and stand up to learn how to positively overcome the challenges of a

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2: Problem, would you be open to explore it? And whether you're talking to a believer or a pagan, doesn't really matter. Whether you're talking about health or money or relationships or beliefs, don't you think he would be more inclined to dialogue with you if he senses that you're authentically listening to him and engaging with him at the heart level? Why not ask people about their family, their work, their situation in life, their dreams, and their goals? Don't just ask, how's it going? Ask them how the economy is treating them. Ask them what they are doing to change their situation. Let them know that you'll help them with some ideas or suggestions when you find something that might be appropriate for them and their need. Everybody needs success in their life, but not everybody is willing to do what it takes to reach it. There are four basic principles that you can help your kids and others to make a part of their daily lives. Number one, decide what you really want. Number two, what will you give up to get it? Number three, associate with people who will help you achieve your goals. Number four, find a proven plan that works and work with your plan. Let's focus on these priorities a minute. If you don't have it clear in your mind what your daily actions are determined to produce, you are destined to live in mediocrity and confusion. So why not decide today to change that? Have you ever run into somebody who's kind of discouraged and maybe just feels like giving up? Have you ever asked, you know, what could be the catalyst that could help them produce perseverance? I think many of us in adulthood have lost the excitement of living because we've given up on our dreams, even our sanctified dreams. Why not rekindle them? As a believer in Jesus, your Messiah and Lord, if you discover the transforming revelation of Ephesians 2:10, it'll transform your future. What does it say? We are His workmanship, created in Christ Jesus for good works, which God prepared beforehand that we should walk in them. Ephesians 2:10. Now put that together with Psalm 37:4, and you have an amazing recipe for giving you perseverance. Delight yourself also in the Lord, and He shall give you the desires of your heart. And if you want to be a positive influence on others, why not ask them, what would they really like to do if they had the time and the money and the resources to do it? Well, the first step is helping them know that they are one of God's unique creations. Next is to help them discover that as they surrender to Jesus, He can and will change their outlook on what He wants to do with their life. Wouldn't you like to have the ability to give people a renewed vision to achieve what they really want in life? Maybe you need to be more specific about what you really want and write that down. That'll at least be a catalyst for you to produce perseverance. And perseverance is one of the key factors that proves your character. Do you think that might be why God wants us to do whatever we do with all of our hearts? Those with a heart to persevere are those who know what they want and constantly work to achieve it. They're doing things wholeheartedly. Guard your time. You know, it's like a vault filled with treasure. So secondly, as life beyond childhood gets increasingly cluttered with habits and the demands of others, we have to make better choices in the use of our only true wealth. What are you doing with your time? If you want the harvest, you need to plant the seed. Be sure you're not planting wild oats by letting activities fill your days with things that don't support your goals and truest dreams and desires. King Solomon wrote, "He who walks with wise men becomes wise, but the companion of fools will suffer harm." That's Proverbs 13:20. We become like those we spend our time with. Why else does a wise parent guide his child to choose his friends wisely? When we surround ourselves with mentors and coaches who care enough about us to keep us on track with loving correction, we stay focused, energized, and excited.

0: The beliefs of others close to us shape our own beliefs. Their courage, tenacity, and optimism infect us to be relentless. When you ask someone if they're getting the results they want in any area of their life, the next question is, what are you doing to make a difference? Once you have a proven plan to accomplish your desired result, the question is simply, are you willing to work at your plan? If you don't have the plan yet, you need to be daily investing at least some of your time asking others for a possible roadmap to your destination. And once you find it, invest your wholehearted effort into working your plan and working with others to help them in their process. Our attitude is the rudder that guides our life's journey. It guides our ability to overcome challenges. It helps us through crisis. The mind governs the course of life. So the mind controlled by the flesh, in other words, the carnal nature, leads to death, while the mind governed by the Holy Spirit of God leads to life and peace, just like it says in Romans 8. This is why we must consciously renew our minds with the principles of God's wisdom found in His Word. It's like a lamp to your pathway, just like Psalm 119 says in verse 105. If we're willing to grow, willing to adjust, and willing to think, and willing to reason with our Creator, He clearly gives us reason to have hope. Without Him, the circumstances of life in this world can overcome us with an attitude of hopelessness. Scripture is full of promises for us to grow, to succeed, to prosper, and to find blessing and joy while we're here. Challenges and problems need to be honestly perceived as opportunities for us to prayerfully search for ways to make a difference. Have you heard that necessity is the mother of invention? There's nothing like a puzzling predicament to get us to start asking for help to find a solution, right? So what's your attitude? Are you willing to change? By your attitude, you decide to read or not to read. Let me recommend a book worth reading if you want to discover the time-honored principles of success. You ever heard of the name Jack Canfield? Well, I'm sure you heard of his book, Chicken Soup for the Soul. And his team produced an epic called The Success Principles. It is truly the best guidance system I have ever read to complement the Bible in showing how to get from where you are to where you want to be. You'll be equipped for life-changing new horizons when you let these timeless principles empower you to become a transformed person. By your attitude, you decide to try or give up. You'll either take this challenge to change your behavior, or you'll write it off and reason that you're going to remain stalled on mediocre. By your attitude, you'll either blame yourself for your failure, or you'll blame others. Our attitude determines whether we tell the truth or lie, whether we act or procrastinate, whether we advance or recede. And by your own attitude, you and you alone will actually decide whether to succeed or fail. Did you ever stop to think how incredibly awesome it is that the God who created the complex and immense universe would create mankind and give to humans the freedom to choose? That choice will permit us to select our own achievement or our own destruction. Just think about it. God, in His infinite wisdom, created an amazingly complex and productive world, but He deliberately gave humans the creative ability to develop His earth. Strange as it seems, God decided to partner with man to let us use our divinely brilliant gifts to invent and create endless enhancements for the benefit of other people. Across the rivers and streams, He built no bridges. He left the pictures unpainted, the songs unsung, the books unwritten, and frontiers unexplored. For the accomplishment of those things, God created the amazingly creative human who, within His heart and mind, had the capacity to do all these things and more, depending on His own choices. Your attitude determines what you'll choose, and your choices determine your results. What an incredible gift! There's so much opportunity. Again, we are His workmanship, created in Christ Jesus unto good works, which God hath before ordained that we should walk in them. Ephesians 2:10. And Joshua, remember what he said, choose you this day whom you will serve. And as Deuteronomy says in chapter 30, I set before you life and death, blessing and curse. Therefore choose life, that you and your offspring may live. All that we can accomplish and become has indeed been left to us. For as long as you continue to draw breath, you have the choice to complete the work in the earth that God has begun for you. In all the seasons of our lives, attitude is everything. So don't forget the platinum rule. Show genuine interest in others. It's the key to getting everything that you really want in life anyway. Learn to ask questions that show your sincere interest in the person that you're getting to know. You have two ears and one mouth, so work harder at trying to listen twice as much as you talk. And that's going to be a challenge for a lot of us. But work at it. People will love you for it. And that's not all they'll do. Remember Zig Ziglar? He's one of the most respected Christian businessmen of the last generation. He's left a legacy that'll continue to empower millions more people who heard him. Zig's famous for saying this: "You can get everything you want in life if you'll just help enough other people get what they want." And he also said, "Desire is the ingredient that changes the hot water of mediocrity to the steam of outstanding success." And another thing that I have to say is one of my favorite: if you go looking for a friend, you're going to find that they're very scarce. If you go out to be a friend, you'll find them everywhere. Remember, what you get by achieving your goals is not as important as what you become by achieving your goals. Whatever you do, Scripture prompts us to do your work with all your heart and to do it with the desire to please your Lord and not just please yourself. People who truly understand God's purpose for their lives know that we're called to be intimately involved with one another. Psalm 35 tells us, "Let them shout for joy and be glad who favor my righteous cause, and let them say continually, 'Let the Lord be magnified who has pleasure in the prosperity of his servant.'" What's the path to reaching your most cherished desires of your life? Delight yourself in the Lord, and he will give you the desires of your heart. Where do you think those deep-seated desires originated? Remember, the word desire is made of two words, de and sire. It just means of the Father. For the one who is intent on living in a state of delight in his Lord, what a thrilling discovery it is to find that the Lord is our Heavenly Father, who created us for his good works, and he has birthed in us the ability to have a vision and a desire for the things that he is pleased to give us. The Lord gives grace and glory. No good thing does he withhold from those who walk uprightly, Psalm 84:11 tells us. And the Bible is full of the insights and discernment needed to walk uprightly. Proverbs 11 tells us, "The generous man will be prosperous, and he who waters will himself be watered. He who withholds grain, the people will curse him, but blessing will be on the head of him who sells it." In today's economic turmoil, we'll be wise to learn from the Bible. There's a blessing in cultivating whatever opportunities the Lord puts in your hands and selling the product of your work. Learn what it takes to bring value to the market with your knowledge and skills. Learn how to engage those who want what you have to sell. Learn how to find those who you want to do business with. But most of all, learn to help others get what they truly want. And in the process, you'll find your life to be fulfilled with the joy of fulfilling the platinum rule. When our ambition to improve ourselves is rooted in the truth that our Creator is actually the fountainhead of that ambition, then we can have the righteous faith to believe that he is at work in us, both to will and to do of his good pleasure, just like he tells us in Philippians 2:13. That's why we're told in that passage that our job is to work out our salvation with deep reverence and trembling awe, while he does his unique work in each of us to accomplish his will through us. As you increase in your sensitivity to asking people to express their dreams and desires to you, work at sincerely letting them know that you'll do what you can to help them discover the solutions to help them achieve those desires. If our discussion today has sparked a renewed hopefulness and even expectation in your own mind and heart, I invite you to visit reclaimyourlegacy.com to reinforce what the Lord is giving you today. 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
7: Well, hello, pastor-to-pastor friends. I am just so grateful that you've joined us today. And I don't know if you're driving in a car, if you're sitting at home, or you're in an office or wherever, but just thank you for being part of this pastor-to-pastor community. It's been so much fun to be with you these last several weeks, and I'm excited today because, you know, our whole purpose in Pastor to Pastor is to highlight what God is doing throughout the region. And I have a special brother in the studio today. Perseus Poku is the president, the founder of Sound Reasoning Ministries. He has a great apologetics heartbeat. We've spoken together several times, both on the air and off the air, and I just have deep appreciation for his heart for the Lord, for the Word of God, and for the ministry. So, Perseus, welcome to Pastor.
8: Thank you, and I'm glad to be here.
7: Well, that's awesome. Well, hey, we're going to talk a little bit about a particular event, but before we get into that event, could you just tell us a little bit, how did you get started in apologetics? The defense of the faith, the ability to explain Christianity, how'd you get started in that?
8: We got started, when I say we, there's a cluster of young adults that the Lord saved in the late 80s.
7: Wow.
8: And
7: so wait, you're old like me. I love that. That's good.
8: We're in the Lord, so it's a good thing.
7: Amen.
8: So we took Matthew 28 seriously.
7: Yeah.
8: These young adults, we were full of fire and zeal. And we went out into the streets, knocking on doors, spreading the gospel every Saturday. And we didn't know anything about cults. And as we were doing these things, we would run into different cults. Jehovah's Witnesses, Mormons, Muslims, and we thought we all believed the same thing. But as we read, as we studied scripture, we realized that we didn't have the same gospel. So that's how we got started through that Street Witnessing ministry.
7: Wow. Now, what I know of you is that the Ministry of Sound Reasoning is that you equip people to understand their faith, to be able to explain their faith, and to then woo people to Jesus and to the authority of Scripture. So how did it move from you getting personally equipped to respond to these cults to saying, I want to equip others? This became like a life passion for you.
8: I believe that God calls each one of us to our task and purpose. And there's always been this burden on my heart to equip the saints of God. And so for me, I can't speak for anybody else. I know I've been called to equip the church and train in defending and sharing the faith. So that's my answer to that. It's the Holy Spirit has been on me about getting equipped myself and then equipping Christians to share and defend the faith.
7: Well, and just again, for our audience, if you've never heard about Sound Reasoning Ministries, I just want to encourage you to go to srministries.org. All kinds of amazing resources, links. I just know that I've been in various churches where the ministry of Sound Reasoning Ministries, and Perseus in particular, has affected people. So thank you for being faithful to the call of the Lord. That's exactly what Ephesians 4 tells us, the role of apostles and prophets and evangelists and pastors and teachers are to equip people for the work of ministry.
8: Amen.
7: So that the body can be built up through the proper working of each individual part. And by the way, if you've never read Ephesians 4, you need to go there right now.
8: Amen.
7: But now, Persis, I want to shift a little bit. I've been amazed. You have this event coming up, and for some people, this will be maybe challenging, but this event coming up, you've got a movie called Unspoken. September 25th, 2026, 6 to 8 p.m., there's a $25 donation for this movie. It's an evening of fun and worship and edification. It's going to be held at New Hope Baptist Church right here in Sacramento off the freeway. Again, you can register at srministries.org. But I want to talk about the movie. What does this movie equip us? I know you're a quipper. What does this movie equip us to understand?
8: The Bible is clear that God has no respect of persons. And when we get to heaven, there's not going to be a black church, a white church, Puerto Rican church, Asian church. It's just going to be God's church.
7: Wait. So it's not going to be a rich person's church, a poor person's church, a male church, a female church. It's going to be the church.
8: It's going to be a flavorful church.
7: Come on.
8: Of different colors, ethnicities, cultures. And the devil, because we live in a fallen world, the devil has fooled some people into thinking that we're going to be segregated in Christ's kingdom, and we're not.
7: Wow.
8: And so for the African-American community, the devil has cultivated different groups whose core teaching and preaching is to say that Christianity is a white man's religion. So this particular documentary, Unspoken, is led by researchers who have brought up these historical data that Africa played a role in Christian theology.
7: Oh man, it shaped it. Yes.
8: That's right. Augustine and Athanasius of Alexander.
7: Wait, let's stop right here because people don't understand this. People don't understand. Those were folks who were living in Africa.
8: That's right. That's right.
7: Now, I want to be clear for the audience because I think I know Perseus well enough to say this. I'm a white guy. You're a black guy. It'd be the easiest thing in the world in the natural to go like, we're not in common
8: because
7: we're different colors.
8: Right.
7: Come on. Talk to me a little bit more about this.
8: Yes, we're brothers.
7: Yes, amen.
8: We're brothers. Different flavors in terms of our skin, but it's the red that we need to be concerned about.
7: Woo.
8: The blood of Jesus.
7: I'm going to church right now, Perseus. Come on.
8: That's what makes us brothers, and that is more secure than the way the world defines race.
7: So I
8: realize we're not denying the transgressions and the sins committed by other people relegated to race. We're not denying that. But what we're saying is if we follow Christ and if we follow him the way God wants us to follow him, he will circumcise the heart.
7: Mm.
8: It's not circumcision of the foreskin. It's the circumcision of the heart that makes us all brothers and sisters in Christ. So if we want to be united, we're not going to be united through getting a degree. We're not going to be united through social civics group. We're not going to be united. I know some people don't like this, through politics.
7: No.
8: We're going to be united perfectly in Jesus Christ.
7: Amen.
8: And if we can get the heart circumcised, or if God can get the heart circumcised, then everything else will fall in place.
7: So what I'm loving, every time I talk to you, what I'm loving is I'm hearing the word of God coming through your heart. I just in the last couple minutes, I heard Romans, I heard Galatians, and that's the highest truth. I love what you said. It's not the white, the black, the brown, the yellow. It's the red. It's the blood of Jesus that unites us. And I want to do a quick little phrase, and I'll come back to the movie. Every once in a while, I'll hear people say, "Oh, I'm colorblind. I don't see white or black." And I, at first, that seems attractive. But on the other hand, I'm going like, actually, I think God's into variety. I like trees. I like birds. Why didn't God just make one kind of bird? Well, he made all kinds. Why didn't he make just one kind of tree? Well, he made all kinds. So there's not one color of people. God made us all different.
8: Amen.
7: And I want to be just open with what you said. My ancestors, I'm a white guy. My ancestors did some wonderful things for Jesus, and my ancestors did terrible, horrifying, awful things. You're a black man. Your ancestors did wonderful, amazing, phenomenal things for Jesus, and did some terrible,
8: That's
7: awful
8: right.
7: things. Like, we all come from a heritage of brokenness and pain and sin, and the scripture tells us that in Jesus, we become one because of his shed blood
8: Amen.
7: For us.
8: Amen.
7: Whew.
8: Amen.
7: Now, come on.
8: Amen.
7: So if I'm going to this movie, and I don't really know a lot about Christian history or heritage or African or Anglo or what, I just don't know a lot. Will this movie equip me, and how will it equip me?
8: Definitely. Many of us, even in seminaries, I think some of our seminaries have done a poor job of the inclusivity of God's work within
7: yes.
8: the church. If you go to seminary, even if they talk about Augustine, they won't talk about him being on the continent of Africa.
7: That's right.
8: If they talk about Tertullian, they're not talking about him being from Africa, origin, and et cetera. And so I think we need to teach a full history of Christianity,
7: yes.
8: not just a Western history of Christianity. That's why groups like Nation of Islam, Hebrew Israelites,
7: wow.
8: 5%ers, that's why they thrived in America, because the church and the seminaries didn't do their job in letting the African-American community know that you've already been a part
7: always
8: of the work
7: from
8: of
7: the
8: God,
7: beginning
8: from the beginning.
7: Yeah.
8: But because we didn't talk about it, it left yeah. a vacuum for the other people to come in and say, look, it's only for one race. You all are being subjugated. So I want you to look at that schism, look at that subjugation, and by the way, Christianity is only for white people, and that's a lie. We've had Christianity in Africa even as early as the second century.
7: Yes.
8: So I just want people to know that when you come to the movie, you'll see it from a historical and a scholarly perspective. So we want you all to come. We all will learn, especially if you are a brother and sister that's a non-African-American culture. We want you to come.
7: Yes.
8: But we all family. We're not going to make anybody feel bad.
7: That's
8: we
7: right.
8: just want to tell the truth in love.
7: Well, I'm going to talk about two things that you mentioned. But before I do, the movie is called Unspoken. It's on September 25th. 6 p.m. to 8 p.m., $25 donation. You can register at srministries.org, srministries.org. The film itself will be shown at New Hope Baptist Church right off the freeway there on 32nd in Sacramento. Going to be a great evening, going to give you a lot of knowledge about history. I'm going to say something to you that I think you just addressed. Seminaries, colleges, churches, we allowed people to be ignorant, and I'm going to say this. We are living in what some people call an ahistorical age. Like, some of us will wake up and think the world was invented in 2000 or 1950 or 1970, and we don't have a clue about what happened in the first, second, third, fourth century. But I want to give you some encouragement. A lot of young people, and especially young men, are starting to go back to the roots of the faith. They're starting to go back to saying, I want something that's historical, that's deep, that kind of in some ways gotten over a superficial thing.
8: Mm-hmm.
7: And part of that, Perseus, is truth. And I know you care very deeply about truth. I've tended to say it this way. I'd like to hear your take. We had absolute truth. We can talk about that. We had relative truth. Now I think we have what I call experiential reality. My truth, as I see it, I experience, that's the truth, and it's my experience. And I think that's an extreme form of relativism. So tell me about absolute truth. What is truth? And that's Pilate's question.
8: I love that. So truth is telling something like it is.
7: Yes.
8: Or if you want to sound scholarly, you can say that which corresponds to his object. That is truth.
7: Yes.
8: So it's telling something like it is, or that which corresponds to his object. The nature of truth. Truth is not created, but it's revealed. Truth was here before man was even created.
7: Yeah.
8: So out of God's nature came truth. That's why scientists can never say they created the law, a second law of thermodynamics, because they discovered it.
7: Yes, that's
8: right. They can't ever say I created the whatever scientific law, because it was already here. They discovered it. That's why scientists say we discovered a cure for cancer. We discovered a cure for polio, because they, even in their limited knowledge, know that this stuff was already here. The laws of science were already here. So then who created the laws of science? God.
7: That's right.
8: So all these truths that we witness came from the nature of God, and we see it embodied in John 14 and 6. Jesus says, I am the way, the truth, and the life, right?
7: Yeah.
8: So truth is it comes out of nature of God. Man does not have the authority to redefine truth.
7: So let's just talk about this. Now, you wouldn't know if you're in the audience, but I'm looking at a little styrofoam cup here, and I'm going to say to Perseus, Perseus, this is a cup. And if you say, oh, that's not a cup, that's a table, then you and I have a fundamental lack of awareness of the meaning of the word cup. And I have a little bit of a philosophy background, so that's why I'm using that illustration.
8: Uh-huh.
7: When scientists say, I discovered a cure to cancer, just like you said so beautifully, what they're saying is, I discovered something that somebody beyond me, something beyond me, had already created.
8: Exactly.
7: And so that's why a lot of us, when we talk about this, say, you can't see a design and not at some point go, there must have been a designer.
8: That's right.
7: Nothing in our lives tells us that accidents,
8: that's right,
7: create order.
8: That's right.
7: The reality is the ultimate order comes from the orderer.
8: That's right.
7: So tell me then about the Bible.
8: Mm-hmm.
7: If all truth is ultimately in God, then tell me about Scripture. Tell me about Genesis to Revelation. Tell me, how is the Bible a custodian of truth?
8: I love that word, custodian. It's also an anchor.
7: Oh, good. So good.
8: If you make any type of argument, if you make any type of statement, it has to be grounded in something. So for us as Christians, everything we assert is grounded in Scripture, and that Scripture is God-breathed.
7: Yeah.
8: So we have ultimate truth, not relative truth. We have ultimate truth.
7: So good.
8: If someone says that's not right, that means they're presupposing that they know what right is.
7: Mm-hmm.
8: Or if that's wrong.
7: Yeah.
8: You're presupposing you know what right is. So we can't make statements in vacuums. Everything we say either has to be rooted in the word of God, or rooted in philosophy, or something else that's humanistic. But whatever we do, if you want to be on the right track, you want to be on a correct foundation, make sure that it's rooted in Scripture.
7: And what's interesting about that is that some people say, oh, you know, there's no such thing as ultimate truth or absolute truth. But when you say that, there's no such thing as,
8: you're
7: making
8: absolutely
7: an absolute statement. Yeah, exactly. So we live in an interesting time. A lot of times we just have to help people know, like we can say that something is profoundly evil.
8: Sure.
7: The abuse of a child, the murder of an innocent. Like, we just know that that's wrong. And knowing that it's wrong tells us that we know that there's good and evil. And
8: right.
7: The way we know there's good and evil is we all intuitively know there's an ultimate standard.
8: Right.
7: We may not agree on what that standard is, but there's an ultimate standard. And what God's word has been proven is faithful and true.
8: That's right.
7: Through the ages. And I love what you said about John 14:6. When Jesus said, I'm the way, I'm the truth, I'm the life, no one comes to the Father but by me, that that's in our day, Perseus, doesn't that seem a little, I won't say harsh, but a little bit narrow?
8: That's right. The gospel is exclusive.
7: Now, that doesn't play well in modern media. The gospel is exclusive.
8: It's exclusive, but it's not a foreign concept. We're used to this, right? We have schools that we have to apply for.
7: Yes.
8: Not everybody can get into Harvard.
7: Yes, that's right.
8: Not everybody can get into Stanford.
7: Okay.
8: Why? Because it's exclusive. So we're used to these things. Let's make it practical. If someone steals your car, first thing you'll say is, "You stole my car." Well, you're making a claim, right? That this is wrong. You shouldn't steal my car. That's the inference. Well, in the same way, God is in charge of heaven.
7: Yes.
8: Are we the ones that going to tell God who to let into heaven and what criteria to save us all? No, it's his heaven, and God has the total prerogative to define how you get to heaven and how you become saved. And so the gospel is whosoever will. You just have to either say, "I want to accept Jesus," or "I don't want to accept Jesus," but the offer is there.
7: So what's amazing to me is that the gospel, the good news of God in Jesus, is exclusive, meaning God has the right to set the parameters. What's amazing to me is that God's parameters is if you're willing to come, if you're willing to submit, if you're willing to accept what Jesus did on the cross for you.
8: That's right.
7: And part of that, Perseus, is all of us recognizing that there is a God who's holy and perfect, mm-hmm. and we're not him,
8: mm-hmm.
7: and we need a Savior.
8: That's right.
7: We deserve to be forever separated. We need a Savior. All right, again, this movie, Unspoken, September 25th, 2026, 6 p.m. to 8 p.m. It's a $25 donation. It's going to be shown at New Hope Baptist Church. The website where you can get information is srministries.org, and all kinds of great things. Tell us just a little bit more about what you see with some of these groups that are being a little bit divisive. They're claiming that, you know, Christianity is a white man's religion. They're claiming that blacks have been excluded, that Africa was never a part. So just talk to us a little bit more about that.
8: Yeah, there's a reference, a term that a lot of Christians are not familiar with. It's called BRIC, B-R-I-C.
7: B-R-I-C, okay.
8: And it stands for Black Religious Identity Cults.
7: Wow.
8: Black Religious Identity Cults. And within that umbrella of BRIC, you have Nation of Islam, you have Hebrew Israelites, and even the 5%ers. But for those of you who don't know what Nation of Islam teach, their core teaching is that the true religion of black people is Islam, which is not true. It's not historically true. And white people are blue-eyed devils. That was the original teaching of Elijah Muhammad, carried on by Malcolm X, propagated by Farrakhan, Louis Farrakhan, who's still in charge.
7: Wow.
8: He doesn't talk about it as much,
7: yeah.
8: But he still believes that black people are more superior than white people. And the reason why this came to be is due to the reaction of the racism they experienced.
7: Yes, yes.
8: So all they did was turn it around,
7: yeah.
8: to their advantage because of what they experienced due to American racism. But it doesn't make it right.
7: Yeah.
8: It's not true. And if they really want to be saved, they need to accept Jesus Christ.
7: Amen. I'm going to just lift up a couple things. First of all, let's just be honest about this. Racism is real, and that those gentlemen you mentioned have probably all experienced racism. Racism has been real in America. I know of personal experiences and stories with my brothers and sisters who they've experienced very real racism.
8: That's
7: so
8: right.
7: Racism real. We need to confess that and repent of that.
8: That's right.
7: On the flip side, let me just say why it's important to know history. If you say Islam is really the religion of the African American black community,
8: that's right.
7: That was birthed in 600-700 AD with Muhammad. The reality is that we're talking about black Christians as early as the 100s, the
8: right.
7: second century.
8: Exactly.
7: So come on.
8: If you
7: know about history,
8: that's
7: you'll
8: right.
7: be able to immediately to go like, wait, that what you're saying is false.
8: Right. And to me, that's one of the indictments against our seminaries, Bible colleges,
7: that's right.
8: and even some churches, is we haven't taught the contributions of Africa in Christianity. And so that's why we want you to come to the movie.
7: So I'm going to say this. You didn't ask me to say this, but I'm going to say this. If you're a white guy or a white gal and you're going like, I don't know if I want to go to this movie about African history. Let me just tell you, this is not just for black Americans. It's not just for African Americans. This is for the body of Christ to understand God has always been no respecter of persons. He's built his body, his beautiful, beautiful bride with all sizes and shapes, ages, socioeconomic status. I mean, again, how many times are you reading the scripture about wealth? Should poverty or abundance be a divider of people? No. In fact, James confronts the body when you say, hey, if you say to the rich guy, come sit up front, and the poor guy, you sit in back of my feet, and he just condemns that. So, again, read Galatians, read Romans. Amen. About what God does. So September 25th, 2026, 6 p.m. to 8 p.m., the movie is Unspoken. It's going to be an awesome opportunity to understand the ministry of Sound Reasoning. It is held at New Hope Baptist Church. The website is srministries.org. We've got less than 2 minutes, Perseus. Give us the heartbeat, not just of the movie, but of Sound Reasoning and of you personally. What is the heartbeat of it, just the core of the core?
8: We want to bring the truth that's often found in the ivory towers of seminary down to the steeple towers of the local church.
7: Whew. Okay, so let me just tell you, my dear friends, pastor-to-pastor community, this man, Perseus Poku, I've known him for years. He is a faithful man of God. He has a deep heart for you and for your life. He wants to take what has sometimes been in the ether, sometimes been in the hoity-toity halls of academia. And again, I've been there. I appreciate that. So has Perseus. We appreciate that. But this is a translation ministry. This is an equipping ministry. It helps you get grounded in your faith. 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So again, whatever your race is, background, believer even or not believer, we'd love to have you at that movie. Less than a minute. Any final word you want to say?
8: We love Jesus. We love you. Hopefully we see you on the 25th.
7: Come on. SRministries.org, Perseus Porcu, and Sound Reasoning Ministries. Perseus, thank you for being part of Pastor to Pastor. Lord bless you.
8: Amen.
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1: Hey, it's Matt from The Morning Show. Want to remind you about our comedy night coming up, presented by Mosley Collins. It's Friday night, September the 25th at Center Point Community Church in Roseville, featuring the Dry Bar Comedian of the Year, Nazareth. 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
5: 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May today's message challenge and inspire you to know God's word, love God's Son, and do God's will. Now, here's this week's message from the Pioneer Pulpit and Pastor Kyle Conley.
6: In Joshua chapter 13, there are three generations in view. There's the generation that walked in. That's Joshua and Caleb. Everybody else was gone. There's the generation that watched their families die in the wilderness because of unbelief and doubt. And now they're going in to possess the land. But there's also a generation to come. We have a responsibility, and it's a biblical principle, and I will get to it this morning, to continue putting God's inheritance into the hands of the next generation who will have to fight their own battles. But we have the responsibility to give those things which God has given us. And you're going to hear me say this a couple times this morning. If you know the Lord, it's because somebody else who knew the Lord told you about the Lord. We've received nothing of ourselves. We stand here today as a long line as a result of God's faithfulness, mercy, and grace of people that He has used to continue the truth marching forward. Not only from the disciples, but on down through for the last 2,000 years. Last week, I asked a question a week or so ago, what do we do with what the previous generation handed to us? Sometimes we deal with things that the first generation, perhaps you're here this morning and you just never got to deal with it. And now you've got stuff put in your hands, and I encourage you to look at that, but deal with that message from last week. But this week, I want to ask you a question that I kind of finished with. What are you going to hand to the next generation? What are you going to give them? And there's some principles in the Word of God this morning. Joshua chapter 13, if you found it, would you say amen? Amen. Joshua was old, verse 1, and stricken in years. And the Lord said unto him, thou art old and stricken in years, and there remaineth yet very much land to be possessed. There's still some things that need to be accomplished, Joshua. We're going to be thankful in chapter 11 and chapter 12 for all the things that God has done, but we're also going to understand that God still wants to do some things. And I still believe that this morning, that God still wants to do some things through His people. I really believe that. The land that yet remaineth, all the borders of the Philistines and all the Geshurai and from Sihor, which is for Egypt, and the borders of Ekron northward, which is counted to the Canaanite, five lords of the Philistines, the Gazathites and the Ashdothites and the Eskimos and the Eshkelonites and the Gittites and the Ekronites and also the Avites and from the south, all the land of the Canaanites, and Merah that is beside the Sidonians unto Aphek to the borders of the Amorites and the land of the Gibeonites and Lebanon and Gibeonites toward the sunrising from Baal Gad unto Mount Hermon under the entering into Hamath, all the inhabitants of the hill country from Lebanon into Mizrith Mayim and all the Sidonians, them will I drive out from before the children of Israel. Only divide thou it by lot unto the Israelites for an inheritance, as I have commanded thee. Now therefore divide this land for an inheritance of the nine tribes and the half tribe of Manasseh. I'm going to pray in just a second, but here's what God tells Joshua. I've already got some land that I've already given to the kids, but they just got to go in and possess it. Here's what the point is. The people are not having to come up for the victory. They're coming up because of the victory. God has already laid it out. But now Joshua, he says, you got to divide it among them so they can go in and possess it. That next generation needs to live out what I already have planned out for them. I'm a dad here this morning. I believe that God has plans for my children. I believe they're from God for God, on purpose for a purpose. I believe that about your children. They're not accidents. You're a single mom here and you didn't, whatever. Your child has been ordained of God and given breath by the Almighty God. He formed that child. There's every generation, and not the next generation of Christians. There's lots of lost people out there who need Jesus. So God has plans for them. Aren't you thankful for that today? How do we find that? How do we be good stewards of helping the truth of God go from one generation to the next? Lord, help us this morning as your people. Lord, we see it even now, even in this auditorium, Lord. We have multiple generations here who are present, Lord. We have folks who have saints who have been saved for decades, or we have folks in this room who have been saved for a few weeks, a few months even, Lord, and some maybe even newer than that. Lord, we have little children and teenagers. We've got first generation Christians, Lord. It's just the next generation, Lord, of your people who are there to fight battles, but also to live out what you have for them. And yet, Lord, we'll see even in the text this morning that the transfer doesn't always go smoothly, that the first generation, that one generation doesn't always give a great handoff to the next generation. And Lord, may we as your people, although as imperfect as we are, Lord, we can be faithful if you will help us. We can be obedient if you will help us, Lord. And we can be victorious because, Christ, you are our victor. Every battle is already decided in Christ Jesus. It just needs to be fought, Lord. It got to be fought your way. Would you help us glean some truth from your precious word this morning? And all God's people said, amen and amen. You may be seated in the presence of the Lord. Thank you for standing for such a long time. I want to speak to three distinct generations in the house of God this morning, the generation that has has seen God work in the past, the generation that is sort of seeing God work right now, and then the generation to come. And so as we move through the passage this morning, I want to drive home one biblical, one New Testament principle, one solid truth for us. I'll get to that in just a minute, but I got a lot of territory to cover when I get there. So the first thing I want to just mention to you this morning is simply this, that God intends His work to outlive His workers. That God intends His work to outlive His workers. The first generation that is addressed in the text is those who have lived it. Joshua is old and stricken in years, the Bible says, and the Lord said unto him. And here's the discovery for us this morning, that Joshua is going to die before the work is absolutely finished, but it will happen. And that's okay, because God's plan was never for Joshua to finish everything anyway. God's work is multi-generational, and that's why you know the gospel today, because it doesn't end with one generation. Somebody say amen. No servant of God is the whole story. And so Joshua's getting older. The work is getting bigger than remaining in his lifetime. As I'm 47 years old, I need to make an announcement to you today. It's an announcement that you need to make to yourself. I'm dying. I'm dying. And so are you. We were born dying. Every day is a little bit less of time that I have left. And I don't have any exact diagnosis on me, except that I've got a robe of flesh that's going to have to perish so this mortal can put on immortality one day. Somebody say amen. But I look around at all the people that don't know Christ, that don't know the Savior, who've never heard the name of Jesus Christ. And I look around at even our own city and our own state and our own area and the millions of people here. And I want you to know that I understand it, that the work is bigger than my lifetime. Somebody, if Jesus will tarry, somebody's going to have to carry it on. And somebody is going to have to take it. And somebody's going to have to care about the next generation. God doesn't tell Joshua, you better personally finish it, everything before

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1: What is the way to God? Jesus said, I am the way, the truth, and the life. No one comes to the Father except by me. So now we know that the way to God is through Jesus Christ, our Savior.
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2: Next generation to continue, and it's beautiful in itself. Joshua got old, but God says, Joshua, you're getting old, but I'm not. Yeah, right. God, Joshua, you're taking your last breath, and you're getting closer. And now he's still got several chapters left, but Joshua has moved from a conqueror to a counselor to an encourager. Joshua's usefulness has not ended. His usefulness has changed. It's just been reassigned. But Joshua ain't dead yet. Therefore, he still has stuff to do. I was so truly encouraged by our senior saints out there folding papers yesterday and complained about how cold it was. Amen. Because it was. But the bottom line was this, that I was thankful. And what a great testimony to our children, to our teenagers, and to all the different people that we had some folks. We won't call them old. We'll call them wiser. They got little miles on the road, a little more than we do, who are out there serving the Lord and encouraging that next generation to go on. His assignment changed. His physical capacity may have changed. He wasn't going to lead every remaining campaign at this point personally, but God still had a work for that servant to do. And I want to speak to our dear senior saints in here, and I don't want you to miss this. Your age does not cancel your usefulness. Your age does not cancel your usefulness. God intends continued fruitfulness from your life. And I want to say to my dear senior saints in this room, not only does God intend it, God expects it. God has a plan and a purpose for your life. I love what Psalm 92 says. Those that be planted in the house of the Lord shall flourish in the courts of our God. They shall bring forth fruit in old age. They shall be fat and flourishing. Well, some of us know about that part. Somebody say amen. But the Bible speaks about those who have given themselves to the Lord, to the house of God. And that's not just a church attendance. It's to the things of God and to the ministry of God. Those that have planted and built their lives around who God is. It says, in their old age, they shall still bring forth fruit. That means it's the idea of Abraham and Sarah of old and stricken and having children. Now, I don't know if any of our senior saints are praying for that as a result of putting Bibles together. But the bottom line is this, that God, let me just say this one now. God does not intend senior saints and aged Christians to be dry, shriveled up, cranky, cantankerous people. Somebody say amen. Age is not an excuse for rudeness or dryness or oldness. Somebody help me out now this morning. I don't talk like this too often, but here it comes today. Your body might betray you. Your mind might occasionally fail you. Mine's starting to fail me more than ever. Your strength may diminish, but God has a plan and fruitfulness and capability that He'll still use the people of God even into their old age. Listen, Psalm 92 isn't describing saints who are kind of pushed over to the side, who have, you know, just kind of left over and, well, let's just hope, let's just, you know, they'll speak bluntly about it too. We're not here, you know, just a death watch, watching people till they move on to get Jesus. We're talking about people like Caleb, who up in years said, I want that mount. I still got stuff that God has for me to do. And God has that for you. It is important. Here's the point I'm trying to make. You might be here as a senior saint thinking, what ministry do I have to anybody and to any church? You have the ministry of heritage, of showing a generation to come that living for God is worth it. That's what you have. Why are they still fruitful? The Bible says in Psalm 92, to show that the Lord is upright, that He is my rock, and there's no unrighteousness in Him. Psalm 92 says, they that be planted in the house of the Lord, they'll flourish. But why? Because they want to be able to show the generation to come that God is the rock, that there's no unrighteousness in Him, and that He is upright. Right. They're still showing people something about God. And that's exactly why we want, and we want from our young families and our teenagers. And I want you young people to understand that. I want you young couples to understand that. And let me go ahead and put a stop on some things this morning, my dear young couples that you're in here. Praise God, you're having babies, and praise God, all of that. But life doesn't stop because you had a new blessing in your family. Go ask the old couples. Go ask the ones that have been serving God for 50 years that you don't stop. You don't let things interrupt you. You keep serving Him all the way through until He comes back and gets you. I want our young people to look at our 70 and 80 year old saints and our 90 year old saints and say, if God lets me live that long, I want some of that. I want some of that.

0: We need saints that don't merely remember the good old days. They still love Jesus. They're still serving. They're still sweet. They're still giving. They're still praying. They're still encouraging. They're still bearing fruit. God's design for the Christian life is fruitfulness all the way to the finish line. There's no other business in the world that will allow you to do that. Hollywood's done with you when you get old by the age of 30. You can inject whatever you want to inject and falsify whatever you want to falsify, but everybody knows what everybody knows. They'll retire you out of a company the moment they can. And some of us, that's good. But there's only one work that says, I'll use you all the way to the very end. And that is the work of God. That is the work of God. Let me speak to those of you who have got some miles on you. You're wondering again this morning, what do I have to give to these young people? I don't even speak their language. And we're not even talking about a Romanian, Ukrainian teenager. We're just talking about our regular teenagers. They're all regular, right? Their thumbs move faster. You guys, some of y'all, bless your hearts. You know, me too, I'm like behind already technologically speaking. I'm already behind. I mean, one of my children used a phrase the other day, and I said, what does that mean? And it was BRB. That's be right back. I didn't know what that meant. I thought, well, what is that? BRB, a BRB. I was going through Baptist, Republican, Reformed, Baptist. I mean, I was going through anything I could think of. Let me tell you something. Listen to me, my brothers and sisters. Older saints can say, I've walked with God and I've seen him answer prayer. I've watched him provide. I've fought many battles and I've lost some friends, but God has been faithful all the way through. I've learned some things about the mercies of God. And my brothers and my sisters, you cannot take that to the grave with you. That has to be passed on to the next generation. Do not spend our seasons of life. Who knows? Some of you guys are, who knows? Who knows whose next day is what? Somebody say amen right there. But let's not be a generation that remembers what God used to do. Let's help a generation know what God can still do. Amen? How does that next generation reach where they're supposed to get to? Because they have people who've already lived it who are still testifying about the goodness of God. I want to ask our senior saints. You say, what do you consider a senior saint in this church? Old people, like 50. Now, we're moving that up. The closer I get to 50, the younger 50 gets. Old in this church is 110. Amen. Here's a question I want to ask our senior saints. I want to ask you, what are you leaving behind that is worth living again? What are you leaving behind that is worth living again? I can give you about 30 names of senior saints who are, outside of my family, directly responsible for the life that I have. People who walked with God, who lived by faith, who suffered with the grace of Jesus in their life. People who were devoted. I want to tell you, the greatest testimonies of faithfulness in my own upbringing were not the pastors that God gave me. They actually were some of the worst. You can ask my parents. The greatest examples I had was a generation that while my parents were trying to raise me, another generation in front of them was saying, this is the way, walk ye in it. This is a good way. God will get us through. God will walk with us. God never intends, he never intends for his workers to outlive his work. He intends for his work to outlive his workers. Joshua is stricken in years. He's battled scarred. He's gone through so much. And what you have here is what the Bible speaks of, the aged men and the aged women the Bible speaks of, who are able to teach the younger women how to love their husbands and be keepers at home and be chaste and discreet. And the aged men who are sober and who are vigilant and who are wise, who would have a wisdom beyond anything that you can only get through time and through years. The Bible speaks of this generational understanding of, wait a minute, that youth movements, I want to say this too, and we love all our young people, we love all our teenagers, I think probably over 50% of our church is under the age of 18 at this moment, and that's a beautiful thing. But I want you to know, youth movements are never great movements. It's when the wise people, the godly people, and the faithful people are the ones who are handing that next generation what they need to be handed. Do you understand that this morning? God intends his work to outlive his workers. But God has fruitfulness for every person all the way up until the day he comes and gets them. Hallelujah and amen. Number two, every inheritance must be guarded while it is in our hands. That's Joshua chapter 13, verses 6 through 32. I don't have a chance to again read all of these verses this morning. Many of them are simply recovering and repeating ideas and places and geography that is being conquered and being taken. But there's a generation now who is in Joshua that is getting ready to fight. They have come out of the wilderness. They're that next generation there, and now the opportunity is in front of them. We'll find out what happens to the generation after them in the book of Judges, but we won't look at that this morning perhaps. But I want to say to every single one of us this morning, if you are a believer and you're alive right now, and you're over the age of 18, if you're over the age of 13, I think we can increase responsibility for young men and young women these days. Can somebody say amen right there? I think they're a little bit capable more of what our culture wants to make them capable of or culpable of. But the bottom line is this. Let me say something to you. If you've been saved for any amount of time, if you've known the Lord for any amount of time, you have a responsibility to carry out biblical, godly legacies that have been handed to you. Every generation is simultaneously an heir and a steward. Simultaneously, I'm standing here today because I have received some things. And I'm standing here today because God expects me to give some things to my family and to the ministry that God has called me. We've received something from those before us. We're responsible for it while it's in our hands. We release something to that next generation, but we've got to handle it well and preserve what must not be surrendered to anything or anyone for any case. What inheritance looks like after it passes through our hand. What is Christianity going to look like in your home three generations from now? What? Let me say it this way, to put it more simple. What brand of God are you giving out? See, the God who is worthy, who is holy, who is omnipotent, who is worthy of surrender, sacrifice, death even, if that's what it costs. Or is he a weekend visitor that gets a check mark on your calendar and then on to the next thing of your life? No one here started again with nothing. Someone has handed us something. I was handed a Christianity that believed something, a Christianity that, yes, not a salvation, but a Christianity, you know, I'll even say a salvation that requires something. And here's what I mean, not to be saved, but from the saved. Is it okay to say that God requires some things from his people? Is it okay to say that the one who gave himself and bought us and redeemed us has the right to direct us and to lead us and to guide us and command us and to send us and to direct our lives and to tell us how to live, because we don't know anyway? Nobody here knows what the right way to do it, but the Lord does. We're responsible. We're responsible for a Christianity that had some backbone in it. Christianity that wasn't embarrassed by holiness and separation and sacrifice and heavy words, legalistic words like commitment and doctrine and soul winning and prayer and preaching and biblical authority and church attendance. A Christianity, I'm going to go ahead and step on this because I see it all over the place. Let me pause. I love you. Say it back. Okay. How many of you promise? Good, we're in it. All right, praise God. We're all agreed together. We need to hand out a Christianity that is not influenced by effeminate males and dominant women. Seriously, there are two evils in our churches today. It's feminism and femininity. We have pastors who say, I think and I feel, instead of thus saith the Lord and I believe. We come on. I don't want to hand that down to my generation. That's not what I grew up with. And by the way, that's biblical. Can somebody help me out this morning? I'm just telling you, the Christianity that we see today is a lot different than what we see in the Gospels and what we see in the book of Acts. The kind of people who went through the fires and the floods and all those different things. And I want to tell you something. I don't want to hand off what's being handed down. No heritage is perfect. We okay? And some of you are like, others of you are like, I'm gone. You don't need to get gone. I'm talking about weakness And don't worry, I promise you I'm going to get to the text. Just give me a minute to get where I'm going, and it'll go really quickly. But this is what I see. I'm 47. I don't see everything, and I don't know everything, but I've been around long enough to know what honors God and what does not.
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5: Ronald Reagan understood that preserving liberty required more than defending it. 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Reagan understood that a free nation cannot preserve principles its people no longer understand. 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Liberty cannot be simply inherited. It must be intentionally passed from one generation to the next. Because when we fail to teach the meaning of freedom, we eventually lose the will to preserve it. So, are we preparing the next generation merely to inherit liberty, or teaching them why it is worth preserving?
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9: And guys, we got to keep going. We got to keep sharing the gospel. We got to know that persecution may be right around the corner, but that's okay. If it is, that's God's perfect plan, and we need to trust it, and we need to come together and realize that we have a long line of brothers and sisters who suffered as well. 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
11: Welcome to Love the Word with Pastor Jeff Martin, a ministry of Calvary Cameron Park in Shingle Springs, California. And we're so glad that you've joined us. Today's message is from Pastor Jeff's verse-by-verse study in God's Word. And now, here's Pastor Jeff.
9: Revelation chapter 1. The title of the message is The Glory of Jesus Christ. So just a running start, just to remember in some context before we get into our text this morning. Hey, why are we studying prophecy? Well, prophecy should have an effect on our practical living. And prophecy should confirm our faith. When we read the Word of God and we see fulfilled prophecies and we see verified archaeological discoveries, it does show us that God's Word is inspired and inerrant. 2 Timothy chapter 3, verses 16 through 17. Hey, we also understand that prophecy gives us discernment. When we study prophecy, we understand the times and the seasons in which we live. And we're supposed to understand the times and the seasons in which we live. He wants us to know. And then prophecy should also give us a heart for the lost. So we should be out there and saying, for God so loves the world, we should be evangelizing as much as we can. It should give us a sense of urgency, knowing that he is coming and he is coming soon. And it should comfort us too. It should comfort us. Remember 1 Thessalonians, he says, comfort one another with these words. And then number six, it should motivate us to live holiness, to live righteous life, and to keep working for crying out loud. We don't quit working until he takes us home. If you're off at 5 o'clock, what time do you quit work? 4 o'clock. No, you keep going till 5 o'clock, right? You got to keep going until the time when you can punch out, and then you can quit working. It's amazing. I ran businesses for quite a number of years, and how many people would just quit working an hour before their shift ended? I got to tell you, I didn't put up with that very long. If you want to go home now, you can just go and lose the extra hour. That's fine with me. But if you want to stay, you better keep working till the time to go home. So keep growing in Christ. Keep praying. Keep sharing the gospel. Standing for righteousness. All the things we just talked about a little bit. And remember, there's a special blessing. Just reading the book of Revelation brings a special blessing. And so we got to keep doing it. Hey, let's look at the end time outline just real quick. Again, Jesus' resurrection, his ascension. Begin the church age, which is Revelation chapters 1 through 3. And then he's coming at the end of the church age, the end of the time of the Gentiles, the end of the time of grace. Jesus is coming to take us home in the rapture. And that is the apazo. We're caught up, we're snatched away in the rapture, and to be with the Lord forever, really, truly, you and I. And then while we're in heaven, chapter 4 and 5 of Revelation, worshiping our King, he is, at the end of chapter 5, going to start the seven-year tribulation period. Who is worthy to open the scroll, they sing in chapter 5. And Jesus comes and he's worthy. And really what it signifies is he's going to bring judgment upon this planet. And that takes place in chapter 6 through 18. And boy, I got to tell you guys, when we get to this section, I need you to hang in there with me, okay? You can't bail. You got to hang in there. It's hard to teach. It's hard to read. And I know it's going to be hard to hear, but this is what's happening on the planet when you and I are in heaven. And I don't think we have any idea. I think we're just too busy worshiping our King to know what's going on. But we will know because we've already been told what's going to happen. And so then in Revelation 19, his second coming, which at the end of the tribulation period, at the end of the seven-year period, you're going to see him come down with this, us. We're behind him. We're already cleaned, washed white, ready to go. And he comes down and he wipes out the nations of the world. And it says that the Battle of Armageddon, the blood comes to the bottom of the horse's bridle. It's just a horrible battle. But he wipes out the enemies of God. And then he rules and reigns for 1,000 years. And then we have the great white throne judgment that takes place, in which all those who are outside of Christ, we can't minimize hell. Hell is suffering for eternity. That's why we have to work so hard to stop people from going there as best we can by sharing the gospel with them, loving them, praying for them, and say, listen, I appeal to you with everything I have, get saved. Don't go to hell. Seriously, don't go there. Get saved. And don't wait till a deathbed confession, because you may not have an opportunity for a deathbed confession. You never know. You're driving home today from church and some semi blows out a tire and wipes you out and you're gone. The Bible says today is the day of salvation. Don't harden your heart. Receive him as Lord and Savior today. Don't delay if you haven't done so. Then we see a new heaven and a new earth, and we're with the Lord forever. Oh, man, I can't wait. He wipes away. I mean, oh, man, just be with him forever. And then I don't need to go over that next outline. Let's get into our text. Let's look at verse 9. Look at our first main point, the revelation given to John. And it says, I, John, both your brother, and he goes on to say companion. I like the way John identifies himself here. To me, I don't want to make too much out of the text, but I, John, both your brother and then companion in tribulations, he goes on to say. But, you know, so many things are in our world today are just not right. And one of the things is that's not right is celebrity Christians or celebrity pastors. And then you never see them, you know. They're always in the green room. They just come out. By the way, you know, Mark and Vic, I want a green room back here. I don't know where we're going to put it, but, or maybe the shed. The shed. Yeah, right. And I want to just sit back there, and if anyone wants to talk to me, they got to make an appointment. And, you know, I'm getting too big for my britches. I mean, it's just weird. Okay, now I understand sometimes why green rooms exist, you know, whatever. No, I don't really. I think they've been a huge, huge destruction to the body of Christ. I don't like celebrity Christians. And here's John. He's an apostle, guys. He's an apostle. He was referred to by, he refers to himself by the one that Jesus loved. I mean, he was the inside guy. Jesus on the cross, he says, Mary, John, take care of Mary. I mean, he's the inside guy. He's done so much for Jesus. And he doesn't say, yeah, don't bother me. I'm in the green room. No, he's with everybody. And he says, I'm your brother. I'm equal to you. And that's what we need. We don't need celebrities in the body of Christ. We need people who are just knowing that we're equal to one another. I may stand here, but it doesn't make me higher. Well, it does just because of the elevation. But it doesn't make me any greater. Actually, it makes me worse in some ways, you know. I mean, just whatever it is. I mean, there should be honor, don't get me wrong. Honor of the body, honor those who are serving, right? But look, in the sense of looking down on somebody else, I don't like that. I don't like that. We've all are equal before the foot of the cross. Whether you're president or you're whatever, filling the whatever low the world thinks is a low job, you know, we're all equal before Christ. We all have been given different gifts, and we've all been given different capacities, and we've all been given a task to do within the church. And pastors should not look at themselves as more important than others because they stand on a platform. Matter of fact, I think there's a word for that, and it's called pride. Pride. And you know what the middle letter of pride is? I. So we have to always look at ourselves and stay humble. And ask the Lord to make us humble, okay? And we have to just make sure that we're not thinking that we're better than anybody else. Well, I've been walking with the Lord for 25 years, and I'm better. No, that attitude's got to go away. So, I mean, I don't want to belabor that point, but I just thought John, our brother, that's good. He's not trying to think he's anything better than what he is. No, that's not to say when Paul says he's an apostle, he's doing that, but he's just here. John is just really connecting with this. And then he goes on to say a companion in tribulation in the kingdom and patience. That word patient is hupomone, and we need to be patient in suffering, which is to remain under. And we got to do that of Jesus Christ, he goes on to say. was on the island that is called Patmos for the word of God and for the testimony of Jesus Christ. So John's basically telling us where he's at here. He's on the island of Patmos. He's been suffering persecution from Domitian, who was the emperor of Rome. Nero was before him, and Nero was a madman. Guys, if you don't remember Nero, Nero was really whacked out. Okay, he persecuted the church, in levels that were just, I don't even know if we've ever even seen it since, but, you know, Nero was homosexual, and he would ride around in his garden, in his chariot, naked, and he would put Christians on torches and burn them, and he'd be riding in his garden all night long, naked, to Christians being burned on a torch. That's just one of the areas that Nero persecuted the church. And he's saying he's our companion in tribulation and suffering. He's suffering too. And we know how he suffered. He suffered by, first of all, being attempted. They tried to boil him in oil. We're gonna boil you in oil. And he didn't boil. And I mentioned that to you guys the last time. But, I mean, I don't know about you guys, but if somebody tries to kill me, I hope they're successful. Just really fast, too. I don't God, if you allow somebody to torture me, I don't know. I mean, I'm going to fold like a cheap suit, guys. I mean, unless you could give me the Holy Spirit or something, right? And then I can. So I'm not going to stand up here and say, yeah, they can. Like we're watching some movie like Rambo or something. Yeah, I'd be like Rambo. No, I'm not going to be like Rambo. I'm just going to be honest. I'm not going to be like Rambo. I'm going to be like, no, don't do that. And so it's going to have a. You're going to have to receive something. So here they are. They throw in that guy in the boiling oil, and nothing happens to him. So they pull him out. Kind of reminds me of Hananiah, Mishael, and Azariah, right? Thrown into the fiery furnace that Nebuchadnezzar heated up, you know, seven times and lost all his good men by throwing them in. And then they're like in there, and he's like, wait, didn't we throw three? And now there's four. And like, that's a son of man. And look, they're just having a good time. They're laughing, and they're just joking around. They're having a great time. And he says, come on out. And I can imagine those guys saying, no, you come on in. We don't want to be away from Jesus. And so after they tried to kill him in oil and he didn't die, they put him on the island of Patmos. We're also told that he was forced to work in the mines on Patmos, which is hard labor. Patmos was like Alcatraz. There was really no way of escape. It's roughly 10 miles long, 6 miles wide. And by comparison, Catalina Island is 26 miles off the Southern California coast, and it's 22 miles long and 8 miles wide. Now, we understand when he was banished to this island, it was not a place you wanted to go. It was just a horrible place to be. We also know that after his death, he returned to Ephesus, and he actually started to get busy in the church again. And so we know that he was there for the word of God and for the testimony of Jesus Christ. He was there to write this very book, and that's what's going to take place. Guys, he was faithful in the moment to do what God had asked him to do. He didn't quit. He goes, I was trying to be boiled in oil. Now I'm vanished to Patmos, and I'm just going to quit, Lord. I'm just going to sit here and sulk and just cry. No, he kept going. And guys, we got to keep going. We got to keep sharing the gospel. We got to know that persecution may be right around the corner, but that's okay. If it is, that's God's perfect plan, and we need to trust it, and we need to come together and realize that we have a long line of brothers and sisters who suffered as well. Right? We're all in it together. So let's keep plugging along no matter where you're at in life. Just keep moving forward. Verse 10, I was in the Spirit on the Lord's day, and I heard behind me a voice as a trumpet. Now, there's a couple of different interpretations of this. I was in the Spirit on the Lord's day. And the first interpretation is that he was filled with the Spirit. You know how we're filled with the Spirit? And then it's also another, for the Lord's day, you know, they think might refer to he was going to church on Sunday. He was at church on Sunday filled with the Spirit. I don't think that's what it's meaning at all, okay? I don't think so at all. It's filled with the Spirit, yeah. But I think there was something different that was taking place in his life at this time. He was filled with the Holy Spirit, and it was the day of the Lord. The day of the Lord. The definite article, the day of the Lord, refers back to Joel. And listen to what it describes the day of the Lord as. The day of the Lord, blow the trumpet in Zion and sound the alarm. In my holy mountain, let all the inhabitants of the land tremble, for the day of the Lord is coming. for it is at hand. And it's a day of darkness and gloominess, a day of clouds and thick darkness, like the morning clouds spread over the mountains. A people come, great and strong, the like of whom has never been, nor will there ever be any such after them, even for many successive generations. 1 Thessalonians talks about the day of the Lord, chapter 5. The day of the Lord is the tribulation period. So John is saying, I was in the Spirit, something happened, I was changed. I was changed. You could render that in my spirit. And somehow he was projected forward into the future. He had a flux capacitor and a DeLorean. And somehow, he was transported to the day of the Lord. No, on a serious note, he was transported to the day of the Lord. He's actually seeing the day of the Lord. That's what it means by in the Spirit. And he's seeing the tribulation period. The verb translated, I was, I'm not going to try to pronounce that in the Greek, means to become, I became, indicating a change of condition. We know that Paul had such an experience in 2 Corinthians chapter 12. And you know, this would make sense when we get to Revelation chapter 4, when John is caught up into the heavens, and I was in the Spirit again. He's actually physically being relocated to those places and being shown what's going to take place. Now, how is all this possible? I don't know. But that's what I believe is taking place here. He's in the Spirit. The Lord somehow changes him, and he's in the Spirit. He's ahead in time, and he's seeing what's taking place. And me and many other commentators believe that that's what's taking place. And then he heard a large voice, you know, as a trumpet. You know, it's just sounding. And no doubt this is Jesus Christ, and Jesus Christ is getting ready to talk to him about the seven churches. And we'll get to that verse in just a second here. But this voice he's describing as the sound of a trumpet really means there's a fullness to it. There's a fullness to what's happening. There's a mightiness to it. There's a strength to it. You know, you hear these guys that have these deep voices, or there's this presence to it. There's strength to it. And then you got my voice. It sounds like a mouse. Actually, these guys have done a good job with sound. They make me sound a whole lot better than I really do. So thank God for that. But it's a full voice. And really what he's trying to do with that full voice, that sound of a trumpet, is he's trying to wake up his church. And that's what we're going to see in the weeks to come when we get into the seven letters to the seven churches. Guys, there's only two of them that get okays. There's only two of them that get okays. And the church is awake. It's asleep at the job. It's quit before the time is to quit. And then verse 11, I am the Alpha and the Omega, the first and the last. And what you see, write in the book and send it to the seven churches, which are in Asia, to Ephesus, to Smyrna, to Pergamos, to Thyatira, to Sardis, to Philadelphia and to Laodicea. So with a loud voice, he's crying out that I'm the Alpha and the Omega, the first and the last, Greek alphabet, meaning that he is and only is. He's always existed and never will not exist. And I can't comprehend that. So if you can, don't try to explain it because I don't really care. Yeah, I just know he is and he always is and he always will be, and that's okay, I'm good. What happened before he started the world? If he's existed and he's always existed, what was he doing? Was thousands of years ago? Was there time? Is there time? Okay, I'm giving you guys all a headache. I'm getting a headache. Let's move on. Amen. To the seven churches. These seven churches are in Asia. They're Turkey, modern-day Turkey, and they're in a postal route. So, you know, many people believe he's writing to these seven churches. There's more than seven churches in this world, right? So the number seven, most likely the completeness of the church. And then when we get to these letters, we'll see they really represent not just the church that's there at this time, but they also represent, you know, I believe really for all times. You're going to see these seven types of churches existing from the age of the church all the way till the end of the time. Now, some will say, no, that's not the way it's going to be, but they're actually in order. That the first church was Ephesus, and then Ephesus left its first love, and then Smyrna was persecuted, and then you get the Philadelphia, which was faithful, and then the last church before Jesus comes is going to be Laodicea. And they say, hey, we don't need anything. And Jesus says, no, no, no, no. I want to puke you out of my mouth because you're not hot or cold. But that's what the you know, the churches are all about. Look, there's a lot of application in these churches for us to grab a hold of and say, make sure that we're not asleep in the light, amen, that we're moving forward in Christ. Hey, let's look at his description of the risen Lord in chapter 12. First, we're going to see a change of his authority, verse 12. Then I turned to see the voice that spoke with me, and having turned, I saw the seven golden lampstands. So as we get into this section, we're going to see that really what's happening is this description of the risen Lord is actually something that has changed. The picture of the gospel, Jesus came meek and mild. He was taken to the cross. He didn't open up his mouth. He came to die for the sins of the world. But in Revelation, the risen Lord is pictured as somebody who's absolutely in charge, not meek and mild, but absolutely in charge. He's coming with judgment. The first time he came with grace, the second time he's coming with judgment. And so there's a change in his character in the book of Revelation from the Gospels. The Gospels, I came to bring grace, I came to bring mercy. The age of grace is now. But within Revelation, we see he's coming as judge. The Lamb of God, amen? Or Lambo. The number two, we see his centrality. Okay, he's in the midst of the seven lampstands, verse 13. And one like the Son of Man, clothed in with a garment down to his feet and girded about the chest with golden bands. Hey, what are these lampstands? Remember how we talked about last week the symbolism, and sometimes, you know, he uses symbolism and we're not quite sure what it means? And so what we need to do is we need to make sure that we take the scriptures, right, in context. Right? We got to take it in context. And the scriptures will often give us the answers if we just look beyond the scripture that we're at. So if you look down at verse 20 of chapter 1, it tells you what the lampstands are. The lampstands represent the seven churches. Oh. So the lampstands represent the seven churches. Jesus is the light of the world. He's made the churches, you and I, his church, the light of the world. Isn't that glorious? And where is he at? He's in the midst. He's in the midst of his church. Glory be to God. He needs to stay in the midst of his church. He needs to stay there. And you and I, he's the light of the world, but then he tells us that we're the light of the world in Matthew 5, verses 14 through 16. You're a light of the light of the world. A city that is set on a hill cannot be hidden, nor do they light a lamp and put it under a basket, but on a lampstand, that it gives light to all who are in the house. And he tells us to let your light so shine before men that they may see your good works and glorify your Father in heaven. So we need to be the light of the world. We need to reflect his love, his grace, his mercy, but yes, his holiness, and yes, how serious things are going to get if you don't repent. We need to represent all of who Jesus is, not just the parts we like or that make people feel good. We have to represent all of it. And we have to do the good works of representing him correctly. And did you know, according to Ephesians chapter 5, one of the things we're supposed to do is to expose the evils of darkness. You and I as a light need to turn on the light. And these expose the things that are taking place in this world. You know, I guess these big old cockroaches are, I've been noticing on Facebook that they're popping up in everyone's garage. Maybe you haven't noticed, but I think they're coming in the Amazon boxes. Anyways, I digress. But anyways, we notice that in our garage, that I'll go out there late night, go out to the refrigerator, we have some water out there or something, I'll grab some water. You know, all of a sudden there's a couple of cockroaches. You know what they do when the light comes on? Right? So it's some, you know, the other day I killed like four. Boom, boom, boom, boom. You know. But then I got some bug spray now that I don't see anymore, you know. But that's what happens when light shines in the darkness. Evil doesn't comprehend it, right? It's either going to run or it's going to receive. And when it runs, you know, we don't want people to be shamed without hope. We want people to understand God's given you grace. Let's come back, come to grace, come to grace. But at the same time, we need to expose those things that are taking place. This is not to have fellowship with it, of the unfruitful works of darkness, but rather expose it. And then again, we see he's in the midst. He's in the midst of the seven churches. And we need to keep Jesus in the midst of his seven churches, guys. So many churches and Christians are trying to be like the world in order to win the world. It never works. It's a waste of time. Be who God's called you to be. And love people, share the truth in love, and just go forward in that way. Don't have an event in your parking lot in which people can watch fireworks and play secular music with explicit lyrics. To me, that's just kind of damnable. Play Christian music so people can watch fireworks to Christian music and get exposed to it. And then if you're going to have a parking lot that oversees fireworks, then maybe you might want to think about handing out free Bibles to everybody that comes. Well, they won't come. But you don't know that. That's not your job is to do what God told you to do. Secular music with explicit lyrics? Come on. That's a joke. That's a compromise. All right, he's got to be in the midst. He's got to be everything, the reason why we're doing everything.
12: Your life's not for me.
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8: 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Life is not always peaceful. Wars happen. Conflicts rage. Lives are lost. The news is inundated with updates. Issues are turned inside out, angle upon angle scrutinized. In the midst of opposition to war, we can all agree. 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
16: 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Want to remind you about our comedy night coming up, presented by Mosley Collins. It's Friday night, September the 25th at Center Point Community Church in Roseville, featuring the Dry Bar Comedian of the Year, Nazareth. Here's a sample. 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
21: Turn in your Bibles to Ephesians chapter 6, verse 5. You know, I read somewhere, and I don't even know where I read it, that each person tells about 300 lies a day. Now, I'm not talking about blatant lies. Maybe some of you even lied when you came in this morning. Someone asked you, how you doing? Oh, I'm doing great. No, you're not. You just lied. Got victory? Oh, you bet. No, you didn't. You crawled in here this morning. Man, you got beat up this week. Listen, the Bible says we ought to grow up to the point where we can speak the truth to one another in love. Amen? And if somebody asks you, what do you think about me? Don't ever ask that question of me. Because I'll tell you. I think you're a dirty, rotten sinner saved by grace, and you're getting more than you deserve in Christ, just like me. Amen? Amen? That's who we are. Speak the truth in love, that we may grow up into Him, into His very image in all things, which is the head, even Christ. So we're called to grow up and become like Christ. And then He tells us in verse 22, watch this, that you put off concerning the former manner of life. You put off this old man, which is deceitful in its lusts, and you put on the new man. Be renewed in the spirit of your mind, and put on this new man, which is created in God. Listen, God has created this new man in you, like we saw this morning. It's created in righteousness and true holiness. Wherefore, put away lying, every man speak the truth to his neighbor, for you are members one of another. Be angry and sin not. Don't let the sun go down on your wrath, neither give place to the devil. Let him who stole steal no more, but rather let him labor. And by the way, those pencils you took and pens off my desk, that's stealing. You ought to bring them back. Those little things that you took from work, hey, that's stealing. Let him that stole steal no more, but rather. Notice there's always an antithesis to every one of these commandments not to do. There's something that is to replace that you are to be doing. Let him that stole steal no more, but rather let him labor, working with his own hands, that which is good, that he might be able to give to those who need. Let no corrupt communication, it doesn't say some, it says let no corrupt communication proceed out of your mouth. And then he tells us what corrupt communication is. But that which is good to the use of edifying, that it may minister grace to the hearer, and grieve not the Holy Spirit. I find this is incredible. You know, I see Christians that are depressed. I see Christians going to Christian psychologists. I don't know if there is such a thing, but they say they are. They go to these Christian psychologists and say, man, I feel bad, I'm depressed, I'm discouraged. And these Christian psychologists say, well, I've got this little pill, and if you'll take that, you'll feel real good about yourself. You know, I'm also a Christian counselor, and you can come to my office, and I got a pill for you. It's called the gospel. And I'll guarantee you, every time you take that pill, you'll feel better about yourself. No hangover, no after effect, because those others, listen to me this morning, are idolatry. Now, if you've got a chemical imbalance and you've got a medical problem, by all means, as Paul to tell Timothy, take a little wine for your stomach's sake, by all means, go do that. But if you're having a little depression, maybe it's because you are grieving the Holy Spirit. Because once entering your life, He can't leave, because He'll never leave you nor forsake you. He keeps His promises even when you don't. He remains faithful when you're not. And He lives in you. And my Bible tells me everything that I do in this life as a believer, as a Spirit-filled, blood-bought, blood-washed believer, I join Christ to that. To the extent that it tells us if I go to a harlot, I've joined Christ to that harlot. He can't get away. And so the Spirit is grieved in me. I would suggest to you this morning that walk in such a way that the Spirit is never grieved in you. It says, grieve not the Holy Spirit. Why? Because you are sealed unto the day of redemption by it. Let all bitterness and wrath and anger and clamor and evil speaking be put away with you with all malice. And be kind one to another, tenderhearted, forgiving one another, even as God, for Christ's sake, has forgiven you. And then we dive into chapter 5. This is still introduction. Watch this, verse 15. Then as he's coming to the climax of just the basic principles of the Christian living, he says this in verse 15, see that you walk circumspectly. I like that word. I like the sound of circumspectly. It has a ring to it. You know what it means in the Greek? Akrobo. It's the same word we get for acrobatic. It means to walk a tight line. And I will guarantee you, and I'm afraid of heights, I watch movies where people are up high and I get queasy. I don't like heights. You know, I have no problem giving up my seat next to the window on an airplane because I don't like looking down. Because when I look down, you know what goes through my mind? Because I'm mechanical. I know about nuts and bolts and engineering and engines. And you know what I also know? They're made by human beings. And I'm in an airplane. When I look down, I begin to wonder, did the mechanic that work on this, did he work on it on a Monday? Or did he work on it on a Friday? Because if he came in hungover on Monday, maybe not all the bolts got put together just right or tightened just correctly. And maybe something could just malfunction and the wing could fall off of this thing. And I start thinking those things because you watch those wings and they go up and they go down. And you think that thing is flapping. And what time will it go up and never come back down and just fold up? Inquiring minds need to know these things. And I will tell you this, if I had to walk across a tightrope, 50 feet in the air, I'm going to tell you what, I would be puckered up and I would just be very careful, staying in balance. Amen? That's how you ought to walk as a Christian. Very carefully. Knowing that every step you make means something. Because if you misstep, you could fall to your death. You hold on to the Word of God and the Holy Spirit in prayer, and you balance your life out. Walk circumspectly, not as fools, but as wise. Why? Redeeming the time because the days are evil. Again, this is introduction, but let me say this, it won't cost you anything extra. The word evil there is not kakos. Two different words in the Greek for evil. Kakos is something that is inherently evil. They're just evil. Have you ever met somebody that's inherently evil? I mean, they're just evil. And that's not the word here, by the way. This word is perneos. The perneos means something that's evil, but not content with being evil until they make you evil as well. Perneos. We're living in a world that wants to corrupt you. We're living in a world that wants to defile you. We're living in a world that wants to rip you off and get you out of the presence of God and living in the cesspool they live in. You have an enemy. We're going to get to that introduction later. Just hang on. You got no place else to be today other than here. We're going to get to that tomorrow. But you're in a battle. The days are evil. They're perneos. Man, you can't hardly drive down the road without seeing a billboard with some gal half clad on there advertising some alcoholic beverage and trying to allure you. You can't live without a beer. You've got to have it. No, I don't. And everything else, driven by the lust of the eye, the lust of the flesh, and the pride of life. Those things pull on us and they call on us, but we have to walk acrobo, very carefully, straightforwardly, orthopeo, straightforwardly. Because the days are evil. You know, I remember growing up, you know, in the 60s and the 70s, and there were things that were never allowed to be on the television set. Today, there are commercials that will make you blush. What in the world are they doing advertising that? Are you kidding me? Pornography is everywhere. The challenging of authority is everywhere. Alcoholism, drug abuse, every foul and unclean thing is blatant in this world. And they're not content with just being foul and unclean. They want you to join with them. We're living in that kind of world, guys. Wherefore, be not unwise in understanding what the will of the Lord is. Don't be unwise, Christian.

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1: The Bible says that all things work together for good to those who love God and are called according to His purpose. All things, even things that look bad, God will cause them to work together for your good, for your blessing, in Jesus' name.
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2: For his purposes and for his plan. George Soros breathes the next breath he breathes because God allows it. And if you don't know who George Soros is, that's a good thing. The Illuminati exists because God allows it. Because all he has to do is speak one word and you wouldn't find enough molecules of those people to put them back together. Evil in this world exists because God allows it. One day he will allow it no more. The stench will reach his nostrils and he will destroy it. But he is using it for his own purposes and his own plans because he's calling a people out from the world that will resist the world and have no part of evil. And God has given you the power of the Holy Spirit to do that. Be not unwise. Don't be drunk with the influences of this world. But be ye being, it's in a positive Greek tense, be ye being filled with the Holy Spirit. That's an imperative. That's a commandment. Be filled with the Holy Spirit. And then three participles follow that, which tell us what it looks like, followed by six different articles. Now, we've got through four of those. We've got two more of those different articles to look at this morning. But it says this, speaking to yourself in psalms and hymns and spiritual songs, making melody in your heart unto the Lord. What's the first thing the Holy Spirit gets a hold of? Your tongue. The tongue is a world of fire, man. It's filled with iniquity. It can burn down things if you don't put it back in its cage. And by the way, it comes with its own cage. Now, you say, well, a few of the bars are missing. And it tends to get out. Well, you know what? You can buy new bars. They sell them down to this dentist store. You can put them right in. And it'll cage up that tongue. Amen? We spend the first 2 years of our life learning how to talk and the rest of it how to shut up. Amen? The tongue. And then the heart. Because out of it flows the issues of life. Giving thanks always to God, the Father, in the name of the Lord, our heart. And then finally, verse 21, our will. Submitting yourselves one to another in the fear of God. That means coming under the authority that God has ordained. Wives, submit to your own husbands as unto the Lord. And get this, in this, as we go through these six different articles, the first four, as we look at the relationship between the man and the wife, listen, the authority of the church is taught there as well. Wives, submit your husbands as the church does to the Lord. Husbands, love your wives. Give yourself to them as Christ gave himself for the church and washed it and cleansed it. Children, obey your parents. We are children of the living God. And so there again is that reflection. We're to obey our heavenly Father. Father, see not that you don't provoke your children to wrath, but bring them up in the discipline and in the training, the instruction of the Lord. Now we get to the last of those two definite articles as we're being taught how to walk. And he says this, servants. Now, at this time in Rome, there were over six, in Judea, there were over 6 million slaves. And so certainly they understood the concept of slavery. We don't have slaves today. But might I say to you this morning as we go through these last two definite articles, servants and masters, that you can apply that to general submission in the world. Because how many of you have bosses? How many are bosses? You see, we still have the same principle. And listen, how many have been pulled over late? Don't raise your hand. Been pulled over lately by a highway patrol? He's a minister of the Lord and he doesn't wield the sword in vain. At that moment, he is your boss. When those red lights come on, he's your boss. Those red lights say, pull over. But the first thing they say is, look at your speed limit. Oh. The second thing is, what kind of excuse can I come up with? Think quick, mind, think quick. And you know, you can't think when the lights are on and the guy's walking out the back. My son just went up, yes, Saturday, and he was invited. He did the background check, and he was invited to come and test for the highway patrol.

0: Now, he thinks he did well. I don't know. But one of these days, if he pulls me over and steps out, I'm going to go, right one. But you know, he'd probably give me a ticket. Finally, Dad, I'm an authority over you. How fast do you think you were going? Because he knows I can't lie. He would ask me that question. How fast were you going, Dad? 72. But I meant 62. My speedometer might be off. My radar got 8. And he'd write me up. Listen, so we're going to look at this as general authority. What kind of authority you are under in the world? It says servants, employees, even you to general authority like law enforcement officers, be obedient to them that are your masters according to the flesh. You see, there's a general structure in society that God has set up, that God has ordained. We find in Romans 13 that those who wield the sword don't do it in vain, and they're only a terror to those that are disobedient. But there are masters according to the flesh. There's a structure. There's an order. There's a civil order to things. And those people that have been put in that position don't wield the sword in vain. They may be corrupt, but the idea of authority is right. And the Bible says for you and I, with fear and trembling, with sincerity of heart, as unto Christ, because he is the ultimate authority, we are to submit as servants to those masters. Not with eye service, as man pleasers. Every one of you probably worked a job when the boss wasn't around, you had a co-worker that just goofed off. And not only would he goof off, he'd be complaining to you all the time about how lousy this job is and how lousy the boss is and how the boss doesn't get it and how if he were the boss or she were the boss, how things would be better and how things would be run right and murmur, murmur, murmur, complain, complain, complain until the boss walks up. You've seen these people. All of a sudden they snap to attention and man, they're scrubbing or working and you're standing there and you're the one that gets busted. Not with eye service, not when they're just around where they can see you as man pleasers, but here's how you ought to work. But as the servants of Christ, guess what? Because Christ is always watching. You know, I find it interesting, and listen to me carefully this morning. That, you know, I'm one of those kind of guys that reads every word, and I'm a literalist. And one of the great joys I have as a Bible teacher is I love to break apart every word. I want to know the meaning of every word because I believe that God inspired carefully through the work of the Spirit every word. And every word means what it says and says what it means. And when I read about the moment where Jesus was baptized by John, as he comes up out of the water, a voice comes from heaven and says some remarkable things. This is my son in whom I am well pleased. Do you understand the grammatical structure of that sentence in the Greek is this? This is my son in whom I am already well pleased. When I first discovered that, I thought, how remarkable. Jesus had never performed a miracle. His ministry had not yet begun. That was the initiation into his ministry. John was the forerunner. John would announce the Christ. The Christ would come, and there as he's baptized, and the Spirit like a dove would descend upon him, and the voice would announce his arrival, "This is my son." That's the declaration. But then the Father adds, "In whom I am already well pleased." No ministry yet, no miracles, no great Sermon on the Mount. You know, nothing yet. Why is he already well pleased in him? I will tell you this reason. Because I don't think that Jesus as a carpenter ever installed a shoddy door jamb. I don't think he ever hung a crooked window. I don't think he ever doctored a bill and overcharged anybody. I think that that man's character was stellar in the workplace. I don't think he ever cheated on his taxes. I think he did what he did is unto his Father, and he did it to the best of his abilities. And you say, well, what's that got to do with anything spiritual? Our Father is well pleased when we do what we do in this life to the best of our abilities. And we do it, like I used to tell my employees when I had my business, you do what you say you're going to do, when you say you're going to do it, how you say you're going to do it, for how much you said you were going to do it for, and always do more, not less. So it matters. Some of you might be saying, well, I want ministry. You know, I'm just working this job waiting for the time when I get to be in real ministry. Let me tell you about working a job. I'm a church planter. This is the third Calvary Chapel I planted. And every church I had to work 5 or 6 years. This church I worked for the first almost 9 years. I worked a secular job to support myself that I might be able to do the ministry. You are always in ministry. You might be, by the will of God, a plumber or an electrician or a carpenter or a truck driver. You might work on computers. I don't know what your thing is, but you are what you are by the will of God, and you better do it to the glory of the Father. Whatever your hand finds you, do it unto Him. Do it with character and do it with integrity. Because I will tell you this, you will never be promoted into ministry if you don't have character and integrity when nobody else is looking. You know how you tell if you got character and integrity? It's when you go out of town and nobody else knows you. How do you behave? That'll tell you your character and integrity. When you could get away with inferior materials and make something not just quite. Man, I used to drive my crew nuts. They were probably glad when I quit. Because that ain't straight, that's crooked, that needs to be hung this way. Hey, listen, these straps are too far apart. Go back and restrap that. The bend's too tight. Got to back and do that, redo that. Well, but it's good enough. No, it's not good enough. It's not good enough. You're not working for me, and I'm not working for you, and we're not working for the guy that hired us to put this heating and air system in his house. We're working for the Lord Jesus Christ. It needs to be good enough for Him. True story. There was this contractor that built houses all over the world, big, huge custom homes. And the supervisor that he had hired to run all of the projects started murmuring and complaining. Because the boss would go on this vacation, and the boss would go on that vacation, and the boss lived in a nice house, and the boss drove a nice car. But he was paid fairly, probably more than fairly, from what I understand from the article, more than fairly for what he did. Always got bonuses. The boss treated him right. And one day the boss said, listen, my wife and I are going to be going to Hawaii. We're going to be spending a month there, and we got this project for you. Listen, we don't want you to spare any expense on this house. It's for a very special client. We want you to take charge of this thing, build it as square and as correctly as possible. You know, listen, I don't care if it runs over budget or not. This is for a good client. We want to make sure that this person is well pleased with the product when it's done. And as he left to go to Hawaii, that supervisor began to complain. You know, listen, you know, I'm always left in charge. I'm all I have to do. That. And so he built it shoddily. Just threw it together. Used inferior materials because he wanted to get his boss in trouble. Thing good enough for him. When the boss came back, he called the man into the office. Said, did you finish the project? Oh, yeah, we finished it. Thinking in the back of his mind, now you'll be finished too. And the boss reached into his desk drawers, pulled out the keys and handed it to the man. He said, this is your home. I wanted to bless you. Your work has not gone unnoticed. That's why I said, spare no expense. Make sure it is built as correct as possible. Because he's a very special client. Welcome to your new home. What do you think the Heavenly Father is going to say when you get there? Welcome to what you sent ahead. This is your new home.
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11: Every Sunday, I get here around 6:30 in the morning, and it's super quiet down here, and I unlock the building and get in my office, and I'm kind of weird this way. I like candles. I like smelly candles, so I put, like, holiday-smelled candles in my office, and I light them, and I go, oh, I love the smell of that, and I open my Bible, and I look at my notes for today and get ready for the sermon, and man, it takes me that long to get ready. It takes me that long. So then I go into prayer, and I think, okay, prayer's going to be good, but then the Lord just totally messes with me, and He's like, okay, Bub's going to get fired up for the Lord. He's going to share stuff that I need to hear this morning. I go, oh, Lord, I needed that. And then I go to worship. By the time worship gets going, I'm feeling like, man, Lord, I'm ready to preach. So forgive me for my energy today. It's going to be at a level 8 or 9 probably. I'm expecting God to speak to you this morning. I'm trusting Him that His word is sufficient. It's enough. And if you came in here today and you're like, I don't know about all this stuff, oh boy, Lord's going to speak to you today. Not because of me, because His word is so mighty to save. And I know He loves us enough to save us. So, Father God, give me the grace to stand here and represent You. Your kingdom come, Your will be done on earth as it is in heaven, Lord. We just strengthen our hearts and our minds today as we approach Your word. We know with Your help, God, we can find ourselves in places that we need. We want to be grounded in truth. We don't want to be dismayed by all the false voices out there. We trust Your word today. In the name of Jesus, we pray. Amen. Today, I'm going to challenge you to be fully rooted in Christ. You've heard something like that before, probably, but I don't know if any of us are there yet. I'm not there. You're not there. We need to continue to be fully rooted in Christ. How important it is that we look at life and understand it. So we're going to get into 2 Peter 2 today, which is a challenging chapter, 22 verses that are going to really push some buttons in this room. But that's okay. We don't shy away from hard subjects. In fact, the Word of God is where we go for the answers around hard things, right? I'm going to talk about what Jesus said as well as what Peter said, because they're both on the same team, and the Holy Spirit is leading them, and therefore the Holy Spirit is leading us by these words from different books of the Bible. Before we get into 2 Peter 2, I want to read real quickly what Jesus said in Matthew 7, around 15. I'm going to paraphrase a little bit. But He tells everybody in this super important meeting that He had, it's called the Sermon on the Mount, and He's preaching to this crowd, and He's telling them things about the kingdom of God that are just blowing their minds. They had been religious, but they never knew that these things of God need to be connected and understood at a deeper level. And so He's communicating that, just as He is this morning with you and I. And He says this to the crowd, "Beware of the false prophets who come to you in sheep's clothing. They are the ones who come to devour you in the midst of those who are gathered to be in My presence. Beware of them." He's warning the church, isn't He? Those who would follow Jesus, listen to Jesus, try and just add Jesus to their life. But he's telling us, be careful. There are so many voices out there. Be careful which ones you're listening to. And He says this at the end, "You will know them by their fruits." Peter's going to take this idea of Matthew 7, and he's going to spend a whole chapter on it. So when we get to 2 Peter 2, he's really unpacking, well, what does that look like? What questions do we ask? How do we know? What things do we step into? And, you know, the first thing I thought of for me was how easy it is for us to be bamboozled by those who have expertise. Those who have the words, the language, the charisma that just sort of grabs a hold of us. We go, oh, they sound like they know what they're talking about. And not even being aware that perhaps what they're saying isn't aligned with truth. Let me push your buttons. Thank you. There's one person that's going to change today. Amen. During COVID, We were all surprised. We didn't know what was going on, right? The first weeks, we're like, what is happening? I remember the history books, the Black Plague and things you read about, and you're like, is that what we're going through? Like a third of Europe died off. I'm like, is that what we're heading into here? It was scary. It was a little bit unnerving. Like people were talking about all kinds of things. And then on the TV screen came this guy. He was an expert. His name was Dr. Anthony Fauci. He stood beside the president, and everybody's, oh, this guy's the expert of experts. He knows everything he's talking about. And we all thought, oh gosh, we better listen to this guy. He's an expert. People were telling everyone around him, like, he's the one that we listen to. Since it was new, we didn't know what COVID was. I didn't heard of COVID. They were using medical language that's not in my world. Everybody's afraid. And most of us, I think, wanted to believe him. Like, just tell us how to live so we don't die. For my family, it became very consequential because at the same time we were going through like, hey, you can't be around people, you can't go to hospitals. We had an aunt, it was my wife's family member, an aunt of hers. She had no other family in the world but my wife and me. Nobody else, never had kids. We were all that she had. And at the same time that the world was telling you can't go to the hospitals, you're going to get sick or you're going to spread things, we were starting to wonder if that was true, but Aunt Elaine was dying in the hospital, and she would call my wife, and Aunt Elaine was a firecracker, and she would just go, you got to get me out of here, you got to come see me, you got to come visit. It's like, we can't, we tried, they won't even let us in the building. And I remember we struggled through that. I remember how hard it was for my wife to hear those strained conversations with her aunt saying, we can't do anything about it. And in her final days, she died alone. And I remember thinking, man, we weren't even there to hold her hand, to pray beside her, to say goodbye. It was just like, you can't go there. And she died alone. It's always bothered me. Made me so mad later to find out, I think we could have gone seen her and nobody else would have got hurt. As time passed, recommendations changed. Earlier claims failed to hold up. Doctors were being, you know, blackballed for saying things that were actually true, and they were being ridiculed and censored and professionally marginalized. And I remember this exactly. This is what Dr. Fauci said on TV. He said, if you're attacking me, you're attacking science. I thought, oh, that's arrogant. That's dangerous arrogance. No person, I don't care who you are, how much you have credentials or prominence, is beyond examination. When someone tells you that questioning him is the same as questioning truth itself, discernment should immediately rise within you. And Jesus said, remember, examine the fruit. And I think Peter brings the same thing for us as a church today as we look at things. Who are we listening to? What are the voices that are in our ears and taking our attention? Just because someone has a Bible in their hand, church, doesn't mean they represent God's truth. Not every message is trustworthy. Not every prominent voice, even within the church, is truthful. We always are told in Scripture to examine it by the Scriptures. That's what we test it with. That's the rod of which we measure everything. Is this true? Let's look at God's Word. Let's go examine it. Let's contend with God's Word. We all have opinions. You should come to an elders meeting sometimes. It's hilarious. We get in a room and we go, no, yeah, man, no, let me think. No, I have this idea. We always have to go back to God's Word. That's the final voice. That's the only one that absolutely is true in every place and every time. It's the Word of God. As Lynn opened with this morning, thank you, Lynn, Hebrews 4:12, God's Word is live and powerful, sharper than a double-edged sword, right? It has the power to bring truth to bear. It is the one that cuts out all the baloney and leaves the truth unadulterated. God's view, not ours. And I think it's especially important in the time that we live in today. We live in a time where truth is being challenged. I'm going to pick on somebody real quick, because the Bible does. This is Catherine Crick. She's a rapidly growing online influencer right now who calls herself the Apostle. She leads a huge church in Los Angeles. So if we were to look at her ministry and look at how many people gather at her meetings, they'd be like, who are you, Jeff, to tell her? Well, the Word of God is who I'm leaning on, not me. But her ministry claims that there's miracles and healings and mass deliverances of supernatural things, and there's anointings and impartations that are happening, and people are telling miracles are happening. And they're talking about this accessing spiritual power. And these are not just the claims of people. This is her own claims on her website. And let me be clear, because I think this is important. We are a charismatic church. We believe in the Holy Spirit moving in the church today. We believe that God still heals. Amen. We believe that God still delivers people, that he moves through the gifts of the Holy Spirit. But genuine spiritual power never places a minister beyond biblical examination. Just recently, a lot of people have attacked her online. That's how I found out about her, because I was like, man, there's all these weird things happening at her events, and people are talking about it. Well, they start, anytime you get too big, there's lots of phones that are recording everything you do, and then the truth starts to come out. And all of a sudden, they realize the same people she healed last week are the new people she healed this week, and so they're faking it. And I thought, oh, Lord, even those who have heard these things exposed are still following her. She presents herself as godly and powerful. But listen, presentation is not proof. Amen? Dramatic manifestations are not proof. In other words, we need to develop discernment. And the way we develop discernment is that we know the Word of God. Just because something went viral doesn't mean it's proof. At our last family vacation, we made a bet. The guys versus the girls. Whoever can get more likes on our posts on gets to win something, okay? We went bananas. We put Andrew in charge of the guys group because he's the youngest and knows how to use his phone better than everybody else. And then Hope got the girls group, and it was neck and neck. I mean, we got crazy. We did dances in our hotels. We did all kinds of stuff to get attention. Oh my gosh, this one got so many views. Let me tell you something. The girls did win, sadly. I don't blame Andrew. He is an old man to work with. So Jesus said, you'll know them by their fruits. We got to examine the message. We got to listen a little deeper. We can't just look at the outside appearance and say, that has the mark of God on it. So many people have claimed to be the anointed vessel of God who had nothing to do with God himself. I think this ministry of hers exactly explains what 2 Peter 2 is trying to tell the church. Listen, church, just because someone makes bold claims or others claim things about them doesn't mean they're aligned with God. There is a supernatural world that we can't see, and it has the demon and the devil and those things as well. And so supernatural power doesn't mean it's from God. Not everything supernatural is from the Holy Spirit, in other words. And not everyone claiming anointing has been sent by God. The devil does not always oppose Christianity from the inside or the outside. Sometimes he imitates it and places it online where millions can follow it. And as I was reminded, as we talked to the staff this week, even Satan can quote scripture. We have to be careful that our own desires do not override what we know to be true from the Lord. And listen, I've been duped by people. I really have. I have stories. My favorite preacher, teacher, that I used to listen to, everything he produced, every book he wrote, I read it. And then I found out about his back life, and I thought, oh, how could he say all those things from the stage that were so beautifully said and have such a broken life in the background, a hidden life, a life that wasn't unto the Lord? We have to learn discernment. I loved his style. He was clever. He was intelligent. He had ability to be soft and then sharp, and oh, I just loved the guy. And it crushed my heart. And I realized, man, the only man I should ever be excited about is Jesus. His teachings for the Word of God are the only thing that matter. And this is what Peter understood. And he's like, be careful, church. That's who's coming into the inside. It's not just that we would turn away false teachers. It's that maybe we just hang out long enough to start believing what we're hearing. How if we don't show discernment like Adam should have in the garden, amen? And said, you know what? That's not what God actually said, Satan. He listened, didn't he? He entertained the thought. Then he went and shared it with Eve, and she entertained it. And look what happened. Sin. So discernment's not optional, church. Not every confident voice is trustworthy, and not every spiritual voice carries kingdom truth. Let's read God's word. I want to get into that. So if you have your Bibles, what we do when we read God's word is we stand because it deserves it. And so if I could ask you to stand for the reading of God's word, we're going to be in chapter 2. And just hang on. Try your best to hang in there. We're going to go through the whole chapter. I don't always do this, but I feel like there's so much in here that it's better than listening to me. Amen? I was going to make a joke if Jen was in the room. She's in the back. If she said amen real loud, I'd go, hey, babe, what are you doing? You know? All right, let's read. The rise of false prophets. It says this in verse 1. But false prophets also arose among the people, just as there will be false teachers among you, who will secretly introduce destructive heresies, even denying the master who brought them, bringing swift destruction upon themselves. Many will follow their sensuality, and because of them, the way of the truth will be maligned. And in their greed, they will exploit you with false words. Their judgment from long ago is not idle, and their destruction is not asleep. For if God did not spare angels when they sinned, but cast them into hell and committed them to pits of darkness, reserved for judgment, and did not spare the ancient world, but preserved Noah, a preacher of righteousness, with seven others, when he brought a flood upon the world of the ungodly, and if he condemned the cities of Sodom and Gomorrah to destruction by reducing them to ashes, having made them an example to those who would live ungodly lives thereafter, and if he rescued righteous Lot, oppressed by the sensual conduct of unprincipled men, for by what he saw and heard that righteous men, while living among them, felt his righteous soul tormented day after day by their lawless deeds. Then the Lord knows how to rescue the ungodly from temptation and to keep the unrighteous under punishment for the day of judgment, especially those who indulge in the flesh and its corrupt desires and despise authority. Darling, daring, self-willed, they do not tremble when they revile angelic majesties. Whereas angels, who are greater in might and power, do not bring a reviling judgment against them before the Lord. But these, like unreasoning animals, born as creatures of instinct to be captured and killed, reviling where they have no knowledge, will in the destruction of those creatures also be destroyed, suffering wrong as the wages of their doing wrong. They count it a pleasure to revel in the daytime. They are stains and blemishes, reveling in their deceptions as they carouse with you, having eyes full of adultery that never cease from sin, enticing unstable souls, having a heart trained in greed, accursed children. Forsaking the right way, they have gone astray, having followed the way of Balaam, the son of Beor, who loved the wages of unrighteousness, but he received a rebuke for his own transgression. For a mute donkey, speaking with the voice of a man, restrained the madness of the prophet. These are springs without water and mists driven by a storm, for whom the black darkness has been reserved. For by speaking out of arrogant words of vanity, they entice by fleshly desires, by sensuality, those who barely escape from the ones who live in error, promising them freedom, while they themselves are slaves of corruption. For by what a man is overcome, by this he is enslaved. For if, after they have escaped the defilements of the world by the knowledge of the Lord and Savior Jesus Christ, they are again entangled in them and are overcome, the last state has become worse than for them than the first. For it would be better for them not to have known the way of righteousness than having known it, to turn away from the holy commandment handed on to them. It has happened to them according to the true proverb, a dog returns to his own vomit, and a sow after washing returns wallowing in the mire. This is the word of the Lord. You may be seated. Just a little simple verse. Wow. Come on. That was Peter on fire somewhere, man. Woo. I don't know who's trying to walk into his room, but you could say, get out, is what he kept saying. I'm writing. I'm on fire right now. Hey, I don't know if you noticed, but God's concerned that we'd fall into this trap. This is a serious thing for us. And he's not just talking about the outside world, because we can go, oh, they don't know, and they chase after their own appetite. He's talking about the church, those who are saved, those who have believed. He didn't say false teachers might come. He says they will come. This is where we live today. The world is ramping itself up for the return of Jesus will come. The enemy doesn't know the date, But he knows it's true. And the goal is to take as many people out of the flock as possible, to hinder the kingdom work of God through his church, through the ministry of the Holy Spirit in the believer's life. And so the quickest way to stop a Christian from going forward is to have them follow a false believer, a false teacher. They operate secretly. They don't usually announce, "I'm here to lead you away from Jesus." They don't do that. They introduce error gradually. Just give you a little compromise. Just tickle your appetites to trust me, to follow me, to fall in love with me and my charisma. And the next thing you know, they're doing these things. They distort the essential truth. I'm going to get to that. They deny the authority of Christ. It's always about Jesus. You can go to that right away and discover who's false. They normalize sensuality and compromise. They exploit people for personal gain. They bring dishonor upon the way of truth. It's not just about like, oh, I incorrectly said the information. This is divisive. This is what we are waging war against us as the people of God. Because this, it changes how we see Jesus. If you build your faith on a lie, then that lie will turn into a disappointment. That disappointment will make you walk away from Jesus. How many Christians have you met walked away from the church because something happened to them? And they go, "You know what? I'm done. I can't do this anymore. These people hurt my feelings. They walked on me. They stepped on me. They said this, or I thought that, or whatever. That hero of mine fell apart in sin." We have plenty of those stories. Amen. We have to go to those stories and say, okay, we better be focused on Jesus and his word, not man. This is how you recognize a false voice. Ask, what does this teaching say about Jesus? What is that person saying about Jesus? This is what distinguishes us from a lot of groups out there that we go, hey, whoa, they call themselves Christian, but we don't think they're saved. And it's not because we think we're elite. It's just that they deviated from the teaching about Jesus. They've rebuilt him in some other matter. Do you know, almost every major religion identifies Jesus as a leader? Islam does. Mormons do. Jehovah's Witnesses do. All these groups out there, they say, oh yeah, Jesus, great guy. But they don't teach him to be who he is. That he died on the cross for your sins. That he resurrected from the dead as Scripture promised. They skip over all that and say, we just like that he's a guy. We can take the spiritual talkings, but we can't take the Jesus as actually who the Bible says he is. So we need to know that. Ask this question. Does it agree with the whole counsel of Scripture? That takes a little more time. And that's why we're here as a staff. Like, we're not here to say, no, you must believe this. Let us go to God's Word and show you. We want to walk you through those texts. If you're in love with some leader out there you're listening to online, amen. But tell me about him. Let's talk about it. Every once in a while, someone will come to me and say, hey, what do you think of this guy? I want to read his book. I go, oh, yeah, I've heard of him. Or, you know, let's talk about what his theology on Jesus is. Does it confront sin or continue to excuse it? This is the movement within church today to say, yeah, let's redefine words so much that it loses its power over calling things out. We muddy the water. There's a whole movement within the church right now to muddy the waters of meaning, to excuse sin. Does it produce humility and holiness? And is the teacher accountable? Or are they the one that stand alone? That's scary. That's a bad sign. Is the ministry centered on Christ or personal influence? These are just some things you can ask. False teachers use the language of faith while slowly removing the authority of God. It takes just a little twitch. That's exactly what Satan did in the garden. He just slightly removed the truth, but quoted enough of God that it almost sounded like maybe that's what he did say. Had they paid attention, had they listened to the counsel of God and taken it more seriously, perhaps they would have said, that's not what he said. But they didn't. And we are in that same scenario today as the church, that you would be bamboozled by somebody out there who comes across as sounding good. They're making statements that sound great. The authority of God's word is central, and we can't lose sight of that. God judges corruption. God is love. He is. His love compels him to be just as well. Our society has lost sight of the meaning of love. They think love means he'll tolerate everything we do. That's not what love means. In fact, even the Word of God says, the Lord disciplines or chastens those whom he loves. So we can't look at these situations and not recognize what we're talking about.
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6: God is sovereign. God is omniscient. He knows everything, and God is omnipotent. He's all powerful. Tuck that in your heart. It will take you through so much. Hebrews 9:27 says, man is destined to die once and after that to face judgment. 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Death, it's inevitable. 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You don't have to be afraid of it. Get prepared. Because after death is an evaluation. You're going to see the Lord, and he's going to evaluate you on your journey. Just be prepared. It's an open book test.
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6: We talked last week a bit about baptism. I want to continue that in this session. The title's Through the Water because our path of discipleship goes through the pool. You know, we baptize in different ways. There's different structures around it. We don't have to argue those subtleties. They're secondary to the reality that baptism is a part of discipleship. And so we're delighted to consistently make that a part of our community of faith. We've done it in many different ways through the years. We have a baptismal in the church. It's, in fact, we've had more than one. They've been moved and reconfigured, and we keep outgrowing them, which is wonderful. We've done baptisms in the creek. We've done baptisms in swimming pools in homes. We've used the spas in health clubs. Desperation brings creativity. But the point of discipleship and baptism is unmistakable. It didn't begin with Christianity. Baptism is not a uniquely Christian invention. It's something that we received from the Jewish faith. John the Baptizer, that you, most of you know from your New Testament, was not participating in Christian baptism. He was the forerunner, the predecessor of Jesus, Jesus' cousin. He baptized Jesus. John baptized people into repentance under the old covenant. So we took a tradition that's been a part of the people of God for a long time and have understood it in light of what Jesus did for us through the coaching of Scripture. But to think of it in terms of a particular church or a particular denomination or a particular color of fiberglass in the tank or all the other silly things that we tend to do to things that God gives to us would be to miss the larger picture. So I want to take a few minutes and kind of talk a little bit about why I think baptism matters and why it's such an important step and why it should be a celebration. I think there's a tremendous amount of joy. I love to be in the midst of people that are saying yes to the Lord. In fact, I'll go about anywhere in the world to be in the midst of people who are saying yes to the Lord. And so baptism is one of those collections of folks, and it's always exciting to me. Good beginnings. You know, the two most important times in a project about any initiative is the beginning and the ending. If you get started well, and then how you wrap it up, and good beginnings matter. And baptism is typically understood to be a part of the beginning of our spiritual journey, not the end. It's not a complete thing. There's some things you need to know on a spiritual journey. One is pretty simple. I learned it from Oral Roberts a long time ago. God is a good God. Aren't you glad you drove to church for that nugget? But you need to have the other half of the equation. The devil's a bad devil. And if you don't believe in that, you've got a problem because the story unravels pretty quickly. And you need to establish in your heart that God is for you and Satan will destroy you. And if you lack that clarity, it brings confusion to so many things. If you own that clarity, it brings a point of navigation to much of your life. It takes much of the temptation out of temptation. If you recognize that the temptation is sourced from evil, you know the ending is destructive, even if in the moment it looks like it promises some sort of pleasure or fulfillment. So, you know, the longer I work on this, the more important it is to me to have kind of simple navigational points. And if you know that the God is for you, and He wants good for you, and the devil intends you harm, it will help you with so many of life's decisions. Yeah. It truly will. Genesis 1:1, it says, in the beginning, God created the heavens and the earth and everything that's in them for us. That's the introduction to the book. And by the third chapter, Satan rolls in and he says to Adam and to Eve, did God really say? Did God really say? The third chapter of the book, Satan is questioning to humanity what God has promised, and he's still doing it. He says it to you and me. Do you think God really meant that? Do you really believe that? Do you really trust that? Why would you submit yourself to that boundary? Why would you submit yourself to that kind of a generous choice? Why would you serve children? It's your time, it's your life. Because I'm not serving just the children, I'm serving the God that I call Lord. Amen. That's why I do it. Because God has changed my life and other people made an investment in my life and I intend to pay it forward. That is why. Did God really say? Yes, God really did say. And because you rebelled against God and you lost your place in His eternal kingdom, I'm not joining you in that. I intend to cooperate with the Lord. There's some things you should know about God. And these are not denominational specific. They're not age specific. Every boundary, every segment of your life, you need to know that God is sovereign. God is sovereign. A lot of fancy language around that. In the plainest way I know, it means God can do what He wants, when He wants, the way He wants, and He doesn't require anyone's permission. He's sovereign. And I'm trying to learn to reconcile my life to that, because sometimes I get mad at God. Do you? I don't like the way you're doing that. Your timing is awful. One of the great freedoms I have come to is that God is able to withstand my rage about His poor job performance. He does not panic when I get a little agitated. He is sovereign. Amen. And the assignment of my life is to learn to yield to Him. And if I don't necessarily like the instruction at the moment, if I will submit to it, I have found His faithfulness will inform my future. Amen. Those of you who still have some children at home, it's possible that your children might not always agree with your parenting. I know it would be unusual, but it could be possible that they would question your wisdom, your decision, the permissions you're granting or withholding. And they know you're wrong. They do. They lack no clarity on that. They're absolutely certain that you're wrong. In fact, they think you're probably mean. You're bordering on evil. They suspect you're vindictive. If they can find a friend, their friends will confirm it. I mean, you're just being mean-spirited. And as time passes and that maybe the wisdom of your decision kind of accidentally creeps into view, they're not likely to come say it. And unfortunately, I behave that way with the Lord too frequently. God is sovereign. You should also know that God is omniscient. Yes. He knows everything. He knows the ending at the beginning. He knows my thoughts. He knows my feelings. I have trouble sorting out my feelings. You know, in the simple language, God is smarter than we are. Amen. There is such freedom in that. God, I don't know. I don't know what to do. I don't know how to react. I don't know what to say. God, I don't know. Help me, please. We did an exercise years ago. I've never forgotten it. So it was a discipleship group we were working with, and we did some things, some initiative games, learning games. And one of them was we made a rope maze. And we blindfolded everybody. And we said, we're going to put you in the maze and you have to feel your way along the ropes to find your way out. Okay, so we blindfolded everybody and then we led them and put them in the maze and said, now find your way to the opening. And we said, if you need help, raise your hand. Well, there was no opening. Because I'm a work in progress and that's just how messed up I am. And every 3 or 4 minutes, you know, we'd say very casually, if you need help, raise your hand. Well, the first time we put them in the maze, and the first time we said, if you need help,

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1: The Bible says that when Jesus came to his own received him not. But as many as did receive him, to them he gave the power to become the children of God. What a wonderful thing that comes from receiving Jesus as Savior.
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2: Listen, I need help. Yes. And why is it that amongst those of us that come to church, no matter what our age, I'm not asking for help. I know how to do it. One of the things that we reiterate over and over is let's adopt the posture of learners. I like being around the kids. They're the best learners in the building. They can memorize stuff. They'll learn stuff. And I think it isn't just about they're being more nimble. They're more willing to say they don't know. We were doing video some time ago for something we were doing, and Kathy was interviewing a group of kids, and one little girl came over, and she said, Miss Kathy, I'll do the interview, but you know, I don't know everything yet. No adult's going to say that. I know all the important stuff. God is omniscient. He's smarter than I am. So I feel very comfortable in saying to him, God, I need your help. He's also omnipotent. He's all powerful. He can do anything. I have limits to my strength, to my intellect, to my resources, to my connect. I have limits. So do you. God doesn't have those limits. He made me out of dust. He can make another one. Jesus walked on the water. He fed a multitude with a happy meal. He called dead people from the grave. He spoke to the wind and the waves. The demons were subjected to his authority. God's not like us. See, that's why we can worship him. It's why we can trust him with our eternity. Yes. See, it's really naive of us to trust God with our eternity but not trust him with our present. If you can't trust him with the here and now, then why would you trust him with later on? God is sovereign. God is omniscient. He knows everything, and God is omnipotent. He's all powerful. Tuck that in your heart. It will take you through so much. Hebrews 9:27 says, man is destined to die once and after that to face judgment. You see, we all have two appointments ahead of us, every one of us. Death, it's inevitable. It's a part of our future. You don't have to be afraid of it. Get prepared. Be prepared. Because after death is an evaluation. You're going to see the Lord, and he's going to evaluate you on your journey. Just be prepared. It's an open book test.
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2: In the Sermon on the Mount, Jesus said a half a dozen times, do not worry. Not a suggestion, it's a directive. I have a question. Are you living in obedience to Jesus, or are you ignoring him? We got a new book. It'll help you. It's called Freedom from Worry. It's really a how-to guide to live a life in the peace that Jesus promised us. You don't have to have a life choked with fear and anxiety and worry. You can be free. Let's cooperate with Jesus. It's the best way to walk through our days. I promise.
3: 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Now, let's get back to Pastor Allen with his message called Through the Water.
2: The fear of God is something it seems to me that we have lost a great deal of. Not to cower in terror, but it's really founded more

0: respect, reverence, a sense of awe. If you understand that God is sovereign and omniscient and omnipotent, it's only logical then to have a great respect for him. His strength is different from mine. His understanding is different from mine. His power, the realm of his authority is different from mine. He's completely different. God's not like us, just a little better. Completely different. Every thumbprint is different. Every retinal scan says that you're unique. Every ice crystal is different. God knows the numbers of hair on your head. I Googled that this week. I got curious. How many hairs does the average person have on their head? And I'm here to tell you, these data centers they're building, they're laughable compared to what God knows. Every ice crystal is unique. And we've lost a respect for God. You meet somebody who goes, you know, I don't believe in your God. You go, I'm sorry, you don't. He's been so good to me. He's changed my life. He's given me a different perspective. You don't have to be threatened or angry, or and I certainly wouldn't be quiet. Oh, I'm sorry. I can't imagine facing life without knowing God was watching over me. It's a fear of God, a respect for God, a reverence for God. I hear people mock God, and I think, oh, I wouldn't do that. I wouldn't do that. I pray for them. Psalm 111. Verse 10 says, the fear of the Lord is the beginning of wisdom, and all who follow his precepts have good understanding. To him belongs eternal praise. The fear of the Lord is the beginning point of wisdom. Wisdom is not just the accumulation of information. Wisdom is the right use of information. And if you want to just be the beginning point of wisdom is to bake into your heart and to your worldview a reverence and a respect for God. All who follow his precepts have good understanding. See, you might not have the highest IQ or the greatest gifts or the greatest whatever, but if you'll follow the precepts of God, the creator of heaven and earth says to you, oh, you have good understanding. I'm not really too concerned who thinks I'm a knucklehead if the creator says I have good understanding. I want to be highly valued in God's economy. It's a primary objective of my life. And I believe it is for many of you. The fear of the Lord has been greatly diminished among even the people of God. I think I can highlight that. How am I doing? Not very well. Which of the following is more concerning today, just in general culture? Children riding in a car without a seatbelt? That's kind of a panic point. Or keeping the Sabbath holy? Oh, I mean, that's negotiable. We're not under law. No, but still under the Big Ten. See, I grew up in a generation when seatbelts were optional. We didn't have seatbelts. We had parents' arms. That's right. Right? How many of you grew up with a parent going, amen. You're sliding into the floor, and they're doing a lot of this, you know. Now you get in the car with this child, and you don't give them a chance to buckle up. They start screaming, don't move! We're like, what's wrong? Some of you rode like in the back window of the car. You survived that stuff. It has been baked into us. You can't move the vehicle until you're... I'm not opposed to that. But we've almost completely lost the sense of the Sabbath having any significance. We've lost our respect for God. How about which has greater concern? Carbon emissions, environmental sensitivity, or sexual immorality? I mean, we've got international accords, international agreements. UN has stamped them around environment, and if we don't participate, we are wicked, evil people, an existential threat to the survival of humanity. And we treat God's moral boundaries like they're half-hearted suggestions. Which of the following is more concerning? The right to my choice, and that's sacred, versus my responsibility. We have almost completely, amongst the people of faith, lost a respect or reverence for God. I could give you a much longer list, but we don't have time because we have other things to do. But the good news is that can be rebuilt. And it starts with every one of us submitting ourselves to God. We're celebrating baptism, people beginning a new part of their journey with the Lord. You're going to watch God meet people tonight, not us meet God. He's coming to meet us. And every one of us that will say to the Lord, God, I have diminished you in my life. If we will turn our face to him, he will come meet us. Hallelujah. We don't want to keep bluffing our way through this as if it's inconsequential, because it is. We can know God and we can be at peace with God. We have a universal need amongst us. It's why the church is so important and it's so valuable. In Romans 3, it says, we have all sinned and fallen short of the glory of God. What's our great sin? We fell short of the glory for which God created us. We're the pinnacle of his creation. We're more wonderful in God's sight than any other aspect of all of creation. We're his image bearers. He put his spirit within us. And we would rather worship the creation than worship the creator. We can be reconciled to God, but we have to be willing to be reconciled. We can have peace with God. Our attitude towards ungodliness is way too casual. We think it's not that big a deal. It can be easily addressed. We can always be forgiven. We don't want God to be too harsh. Lord, help us. Sin separates us from God. Sin destroys us. The reason God hates sin, he's not mean-spirited. He knows sin destroys us. And so he says, please don't, please don't. He's made provision for us. It required Jesus, his own son, to put on an earth suit. And then Jesus had to give himself to a cross and be tortured to death so you and I could be delivered from the consequences of our sin. Yes. And God cares about us enough and understood the devastation of ungodliness enough that he asked Jesus to make that sacrifice. Righteousness is the word that describes when sin is neutralized. If sin is made of no effect in your life, the way to describe that is righteousness. If you're righteous, the effect of sin is like, poof. Wow. So the $64,000 question is, well, how do I get some of that? Does Amazon deliver? I'm a Prime member. 2 Corinthians 5:21 tells you, God made him who had no sin to be sin for us, so that in him we might become the righteousness of God. The way we can have our sin, the impact of our sin nullified, is to choose Jesus as Lord of our lives. Amen. That's not about joining WOC or the Presbyterians or the Episcopalians or the Methodist or any other group. It's saying, Jesus, be Lord of my life. I want to learn to honor you. And we will learn to do that every day of our lives. If we start at 6 and we live until we're 106, we'll be learning how to do that every day of our lives. One of the great deceptions, and Satan has been very good at it, is convince us that we don't need to continue to grow and learn, that we've done our God business and we're just coasting. If you have imbibed that idea, you are deceived. Public faith is the dividing line. Your faith cannot be private and be transformational. You can come to faith in a private way. You don't need a church or a pastor. You don't need a professional Christian. You don't have to have a priest, a minister. You can meet God in your home. You can meet God in your car. You can meet God in the produce section at the grocery store. God lives in the cookie aisle at the grocery store. But if you go there to pray every day, they'll talk about you. So, you do what you need to. But for your faith to flourish, it has to be public. You've got to be willing to acknowledge it in public. Not in my opinion. I put it in your notes. It's Matthew. Jesus is speaking. Matthew 10. Whoever acknowledges me before men, I will acknowledge him before my Father in heaven. You disown me before men, I'll disown him before my Father in heaven. So one of the things baptism brings is it's a public declaration of something that begins as a private part of your spiritual life.
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11: How do you resolve conflict? 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Husbands are going to offend their wives. Wives are going to offend their husbands. Friends will offend one another, maybe intentionally, maybe unintentionally, but it will happen.
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so many arguments. As one person is making her point, the other person is formulating his response. He's not really hearing her point, he's preparing his counterpoint. It's tactical gamesmanship, and they're keeping mental score. Well, hopefully that doesn't sound familiar. But if it does, today on A New Beginning, Pastor Greg Laurie helps us learn to resolve conflict by following an example we see in Scripture. Today, practical help for everyone.

0: chapter 15, and the title of my message is How to Resolve Conflict. We're going to look at a story now in the Bible as two godly men have a conflict. Two men who love the Lord have a disagreement, and they were apostles nonetheless. And we're going to see some very important things from this. But we have some troublemakers that have entered the scene. They're believers in Jesus. They're Jewish, and they have a Jewish background. And they felt that one had to be circumcised before they could become a Christian. They were placing an unnecessary barrier on these new believers. So Paul and Barnabas are now a missionary team, and they're not happy about it. And they thought, we need to go back to the leaders in Jerusalem and get this resolved. So the apostles and elders met together to resolve this issue. The apostles gave a ruling. So basically they said, okay, we're not going to require circumcision. To become a Christian, you need to believe in Jesus. Look at verse 11 of chapter 15. We believe through the grace of the Lord Jesus Christ, we shall be saved. Bottom line, it's Jesus plus nothing. It's Jesus only. You don't need anything more than Jesus. But sometimes we act as though we achieve salvation through our own efforts. I heard about a multimillionaire who was talking with someone, and the person said, can you tell me the secrets of how you became a multimillionaire? The guy said, sure. When I was a very young man, I was dirt poor. There were tough times when I was motivated and energetic. So with my last dime, I bought an apple. I spent the whole night polishing that apple. And then I took it downtown and I sold it for 50 cents. I took that 50 cents and I bought five more apples and I polished them and I sold them for $2.50. Then I bought more apples and more apples till I'd made $100. And then my wife's father died and left us $10 million. So, he didn't become a millionaire by polishing apples. He became a millionaire because he received an inheritance. And we don't become a Christian by polishing apples, so to speak, our good works. I did this, I did that. It's all based on what Jesus did for us, not on what we do for Jesus, right? But then once we are saved, we should want to please the Lord and honor the Lord and obey the Lord. So that's the ruling of the apostles. Okay, so let's come back to our topic. How do we resolve conflict? Acts 15, verse 36. Sometime later, Paul said to Barnabas, let's go back and visit the believers in all the towns where we preach the word of God and see how they're doing. Barnabas wanted to take John, also called Mark, with him, John Mark. Paul did not think it was a good idea or wise to take him because he had deserted them in Pamphylia and had not continued with them in the work. They had such a sharp disagreement, they parted company. Barnabas took Mark and sailed for Cyprus. Paul chose Silas and left, commended by the believers to the grace of God. And he went through Syria and Cilicia, strengthening the churches. So here's the conflict. Two men of God see things in a different way. Mr. Encouragement, that would be Barnabas, wants to take his nephew, John Mark. Yeah, John Mark messed up. Yeah, John Mark bailed on them on an earlier trip. But hey, let's give him another chance. Paul's reaction is, no, we can't have that happen. We can't have someone walk away from us in the middle of one of these ministry trips we're taking. So they disagreed with it. The friction developed, and then they parted ways. So now let's answer the question, how do you resolve conflict? If you're taking notes, here's point number one. The person you're disagreeing with, don't talk about them, talk to them. Don't talk about them, talk to them. Paul and Barnabas had this conversation face to face. And by the way, this is not the only time that Paul differed with someone. He said, I disagreed with Peter to his face. That's kind of heavy duty. Peter and Paul having an argument? What would you do if you were there? What side do you choose? Peter? Paul? It's like your parents fighting, right? You don't know how to react to it. The Battle of the Titans. They had disagreements. And here's the thing. If you know someone who's a Christian, and maybe they're doing something they should not be doing, and because you love them, you go to them, you're being a true friend. Because the Bible says, faithful are the wounds of a friend, but the kisses of an enemy are deceitful. Open rebuke is better than secret love. Don't talk about them, talk to them. Don't post a comment on their post publicly for everyone to see. You have a relationship with them. Text them directly. Call them directly. Better yet, sit down with them, because a true friend stabs you in the front, not in the back. Go to them. And a lot of times we won't do this. We'll just let it fester and we'll become more angry. Now, by the way, on this particular argument, Paul was in the right, I believe. But you want to talk about these things, because we'll gossip and spread information we don't even know if it's true. Matthew 18:15 says, if another believer sins against you, go privately, point out the offense. If the other person listens and confesses, you've won that person back. So I like to go to the person. I'm going to get my facts straight. How many of you are married? Raise up your hand. You're married. When you're married, you're going to have conflict. Let me say a word to single people. How many of you are single? All right, listen to this. No man and no woman is going to meet every one of your needs. If you go into marriage saying, man, when I find that right guy riding on a white horse, he's going to change everything. One day my prince will come. Right. Stop watching Disney movies. Or the guy says, oh, I'm going to meet her one day on the beach just as the sun is setting, the golden hour. She'll come running to me on the beach in slow motion. Okay, however you meet, reality is going to kick in. And you're two imperfect people in a relationship. And you have to work through these things, because conflicts are going to come. I've had couples come to me and say, Greg, would you perform our ceremony? Would you marry us? Well, let me ask you, are you both Christians? Oh, yes. How long have you known each other? 6 months. Okay. Have you guys had a conflict or an argument? Oh, no. We love each other too much. Yeah, no. Go have an argument. You're going to have to learn how to resolve conflict. And that's so important. So when you're having a conflict in your marriage, you want to learn how to listen. Listen to what your mate is saying. I know you have your counterpoint. I know you have your argument. I know you think you're in the right and they're in the wrong, but at least listen to them and hear what they're saying. Try not to let it escalate. Don't raise your voice. Don't insult them. Don't call them names. Don't say things like, you always, because they don't. Try to remain calm. Hear what it is they're saying, and never fight in front of the kids, ever. Make that a hard rule in your house. Now, once you've heard them, you state your point of view. Hopefully they'll listen to you as you've listened to them. Now you need to try to find a compromise, perhaps some kind of resolution. Ephesians 4:26 says, don't let the sun go down on your anger. In other words, don't go to bed mad at each other. Fight to resolve, not to win. If you go into it to win, you lose, even if you win. The objective is to resolve, not to win the argument.
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0: You know, I've heard people describe a trip to Israel as seeing the Bible actually come to life. Hey, everybody, Greg Laurie. And I've been to Israel many times, and I've led a lot of tours, and I have to say that's absolutely true. Listen, when you're walking on the same stones that Jesus himself walked on, well, that's something that's enriching to your faith. It's not just a travel experience, it actually energizes and enhances your study of the Bible. 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
1: Step right into biblical history. 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Well, today, Pastor Greg is helping us learn to resolve conflict biblically. His first point, when you disagree with someone, don't talk about them, talk to them. Let's continue.
0: Number two, forgive the person you have the conflict with. Forgive the person you have the conflict with. You say, well, Greg, they don't deserve my forgiveness. Listen, forgiveness, according to C.S. Lewis, does not mean excusing. So maybe they don't deserve your forgiveness, but you forgive them anyway. I remember I was having a meal years ago with Cliff Barrows. Cliff Barrows was a longtime associate of Billy Graham. Cliff would lead worship and was sort of the MC of the Billy Graham events, and he was a wonderful man. And he said this to me once as we were talking. He says, Greg, there are 8 words you should be willing to say to your spouse every single day. Here they are. I'm sorry, please forgive me, and I love you. Pretty good. I'm sorry, please forgive me, and I love you. And I would add these words as well. It was my fault. You'll be amazed at how quickly that will diffuse a disagreement. Because they're not expecting that. They're going in, and you're listening, and they're going off, and then when they're done, you say, wow, I'm sorry. It was my fault. Please forgive me. They're like, yeah! All right. It works. I said this before, and it was put in one of my devotions, and a guy was reading the devotion. He'd never heard this before. Okay, so just say, I'm sorry, please forgive me, and I love you, and it was my fault. So he walks into the other room where his wife is. He says, honey, I want to tell you something. She says, what? He says, I'm sorry, please forgive me, I love you, it was my fault. He says, she starts crying. Thank you for saying that to me. And then he said, it's really not mine. Greg wrote it in some devotion. I said, you should have never said that. You should have gone with that. But it really can help diffuse tension, because we're going to have conflict. We're going to have to learn how to forgive. Husbands are going to offend their wives. Wives are going to offend their husbands. Parents will offend their children. Children will offend their parents. Family members will offend one another. Friends will offend one another, maybe intentionally, maybe unintentionally, but it will happen. Dogs will offend cats. Cats won't care. They don't care. They don't care about you or anything else. You cannot make peace with a cat. Anyway, so I digress. So we need to learn how to forgive, or you're going to end up as that bitter person. And when bitterness grows, it's the end of a relationship. The Bible warns in Hebrews 12:15, we should watch out that no poisonous root of bitterness grows up and troubles us, corrupting many. Not only is forgiveness important for you spiritually, it's actually important for you physically. It can help you to be a healthier person. I read an article, Time Magazine put it out, the title, what the cover story was, Should All Be Forgiven? And the article states, scientists and sociologists have begun to extract forgiveness and the act of forgiving from the confines of the confessional, transforming it into the subject of quantifiable research. A number of psychologists and psychotherapists have realized that there's nothing like forgiveness for dissipating anger, mending marriages, and banishing depression. Well, how about that? They caught up with the Bible, because the Bible says, be tenderhearted, forgiving one another, just as God in Christ has forgiven you. Third and last point, if possible, reconcile. If possible, reconcile. By the way, Paul ultimately reconciled with John Mark, because he wrote in 2 Timothy 4:11 to Timothy, get Mark here and bring him with you because he's helpful to me in my ministry. So in a way, we could go back to this story and say, Paul was right in what he said. He was saying to John Mark, look, young man, you need to be responsible. You need to keep your commitments. And when you say you're going to do something, you need to do it. So you can't come on the missionary journey with us this time. But then later, through the actions of John Mark, no doubt Paul said, you know, I like that kid. Send him over to me. He's been helpful to me so we can learn from our mistakes. Paul did not hold a grudge, neither should we. In the book of Genesis, we have Abraham and Lot. They had a conflict. Abraham was Lot's uncle. One day, Abraham said to Lot, look, nephew, it's always drama with you, okay? All this tension between the people that are helping me and the people that are helping you, I think it's in our best interest that we part company. Look, I love you, but I just don't think we can travel together any longer. And so Abraham said, I'll tell you what, I'll give you the choice. You want to go this way? I'll go that way. Make your choice. Where do you want to go? Well, Lot looks and sees a very beautiful spot. And he says, well, I like that. It kind of reminds me of Egypt. It's lush and it's green. I want to go there. I think they call it Sodom and Gomorrah. And that's where he went. And Abraham went the other direction. A little time passes. Lot gets himself into some trouble. He's taken as a captive. Now the news came to Abraham, your nephew has just been captured. He's a hostage. Abraham could have said, stupid kid, I warned him, you know, he deserves what he gets. No, Abraham goes and rescues his nephew. So here's my point. There was a parting of ways, but there was a reconciliation. The reality is Lot was not nearly as godly as Abraham was, and Lot was kind of a spiritual drain. There are people like that that we meet. When you get around them, they pull you down spiritually. They might even profess to be a Christian, but they do pull you down. And you might say, you know, I don't want to hang around that person anymore. They're so critical. They're so negative. They're always down. They're always gossiping. They always have something bad to say about someone else. After I've been with them, I feel like I need to take a shower afterwards. I'm not going to hang around that person anymore. But then maybe one day that person is in trouble and you reach back out to them and you lift them up again. So we have to make these decisions in life as well. So try to resolve as best as possible. So let's wrap this message up and apply it to each of us personally. Before you can effectively forgive others, you yourself need to be forgiven. Do you remember the first words of Jesus as he hung on the cross? They were, Father, forgive them, for they know not what they do. Forgiven people should be forgiving people. But let me ask you now, have you been forgiven of your sin? You don't have to clean your life up and come to Christ. You come to Christ, he'll clean your life up. You might say, well, I just need to get my life in order and start following these rules and regulations and get myself a Bible and make, just get a little religion. Listen, you don't need a little religion. You need a lot of Jesus. Just come to Jesus. Come to Jesus. You come to Jesus with your addictions. You come to Jesus with your problems. You come to Jesus with your sins. And you say, Lord, save me. And he'll forgive you and start changing you. The changes will follow the encounter with Christ. And maybe there's somebody here that needs to just come to Jesus. You don't realize that God loves you, or you haven't realized it up to this point. You don't realize, or you haven't realized that you could come into a relationship with him, but you can. If you want your sin forgiven, if you want Christ to come into your life, if you want to know that you will go to heaven when you die, if you're ready to say yes to Jesus wherever you are, pray these words out loud. Lord Jesus, I know that I'm a sinner, but I know that you're the Savior who died on the cross for me. I turn from my sin now. And I choose to follow you from this moment forward. Thank you for hearing my prayer and answering this prayer. In Jesus' name I pray. Amen.

0: Such an important prayer. 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Well, we're so excited to tell you about Pastor Greg's new book called What Every Growing Christian Needs to Know. Pastor Greg, you give some great insight on prayer in the book, among other things. How can we train ourselves to stop treating prayer like just an emergency hotline, you know, and start treating it like a real relationship with communication?
1: Well, thankfully, it can be both. You know, there are times when you're in a crisis and you can call out to the Lord and He promises He'll hear your prayer and He'll answer you. But the best way to pray is just do it continuously. The Bible says, pray without ceasing, for this is the will of God in Christ Jesus concerning you. Okay, pray without ceasing. How do I do that? Well, you can do it while you're driving to work. Well, wait, I have to keep my eyes open. Yeah, true. You don't have to close your eyes to pray. But it's just talking with God. It's listening to God. It's communing with God. It's sharing your concerns, your burdens, your joys, all of it with the Lord. And so it's something that every believer should learn to engage in on a regular basis, not unlike your relationship with your spouse or someone that's a close friend. You maybe are texting back and forth all day long. Maybe you're on the phone a little bit, but you're in constant communication with that person that you have a relationship with. The same is true of God. But we do this through prayer. And I want to encourage you to learn how to pray more effectively. There are obstacles to prayer. There are problems that will cause our prayers to not be answered in the affirmative. There are secrets to getting your prayers answered and a whole lot more. And I talk about all of this in my new book, What Every Growing Christian Needs to Know. I also talk about the importance of Bible study, how to get the most out of it. I talk also about the importance of being involved in a church. And I also deal with the importance of telling others about Jesus Christ. So let us send you a copy of this book that will help you learn how to pray more effectively. That's simply titled, What Every Growing Christian Needs to Know.
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0: 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This teaching was recorded live during our Sunday morning worship service. 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
1: Sticks and stones may break my bones, but words will never hurt me. Familiar children's rhyme, isn't it? And it's intended to encourage a child who is a victim of name-calling to ignore it, to not let it get to them, to put it into perspective that no physical harm has been done to you, it's just words. You know, as well-intentioned as that rhyme is, it isn't true. The injuries and suffering from sticks and stones will heal. The wounds that are caused by words sometimes never heal in this life. Sticks and stones harm our physical body. Words go into our brain, into our thinking, into our psyche, where they can replay themselves again and again, over and over, wounding us and re-injuring us again and again. The injuries and the scars from words spoken to us can affect how we see ourselves and others for a lifetime. Someone once said, "The tongue has no bones, but is strong enough to break a heart." So be careful with your words. Well, last time we looked at the last half of James chapter 2, and we're going to be in the book of James again today, so you can flip over to James. In that passage, James discusses the qualities of real Christian faith. Real faith, he said, is more than just the acceptance of a certain set of beliefs. It is a fundamental part of who we are as followers of Jesus Christ, affecting everything about how we think and behave. So-called faith that doesn't affect how we live is not really faith at all in a true sense of the word. James says faith without works is useless. It's ineffective. It's dead. A person's faith is shown to be authentic by the way they live their life. And James gave us examples of two people from the Old Testament, Abraham and Rahab, to illustrate to us how a person's faith is expressed in how they live their life. Well, today James picks up the topic of the tongue again, the words we say to and about others. James first mentioned the topic of what comes out of our mouth back in James chapter 1, verse 19, when he told us to be quick to hear and slow to speak. Then in James 1, 26, he said that controlling what we say to others is a characteristic of pure and undefiled religion. Now, in this first half of chapter 3, he discusses at greater length the topic of our tongue. James chapter 3, beginning in verse 1, says, "Not many of you should become teachers, my brothers, for you know that we who teach will be judged with greater strictness." James begins with a warning to those who are and aspire to be teachers in the church. Now, before we go any further on this, I want to address the person who may be sitting here right now thinking, you know, I'm not a teacher in the church, nor do I have any interest in ever being a teacher in the church, so none of this has any relevance for me. Not so fast, sport. You may not be a teacher in the church, nor have any interest in being one, but all of us occupy the role of a teacher for someone almost all of the time in our life. As parents to our children, to employees under our charge, to peers and teammates, to friends, to neighbors, to relatives. There is some kind of teaching happening either directly or indirectly in almost every human interaction that takes place in our life. So the principles that James teaches here have relevance for all of us. Well, why does James single out teachers here as he begins to address this topic of the words we speak? In a nutshell, because of the tremendous influence, first, that teachers and leaders have in the lives of other people, many people can potentially be affected by a teacher or leader who goes off the rails in some way, right? Secondly, because communication is the key tool that a teacher uses, it is important that a teacher be very careful with their use of words. A teacher's words need to be carefully chosen when teaching to try to make sure that what they're teaching is correct, that it's honorable to the Lord, that it is respectful of other people, and to ensure that others understand what they're saying. And even when a teacher is not teaching formally, they are being watched by others. It's important then that a teacher is mindful about how they are using their words at all times. Their life is being observed as an example, even when they don't realize it is. Being a teacher in the church can be seen as a desirable position to hold because of the prestige that sometimes thought to come along with it. And James is concerned about people seeking this position in the church for the wrong reasons and not being mindful of the tremendous responsibility that it carries. Those who teach will be judged with a greater strictness, he says here, be held responsible to a higher degree, be scrutinized more closely, will have greater expectations put upon them. Jesus taught in Luke 12:48, from the one who has been entrusted with much, much more will be asked. With more responsibility, more visibility, more influence, also comes more accountability and higher expectations. James doesn't want to discourage people from being teachers and leaders in the church, but he wants us to seek those positions with the right kind of motives and reasons. The motives and reasons for seeking a larger position of influence within the church are not the same as what may be thought acceptable in the secular world. In the business world, for example, a person, they might seek a larger position of influence for an increase in notoriety, an increase in money, an increase in power over others, inflation of their ego to be first. I mean, there are all kinds of reasons. These are not good reasons and motives for seeking a place of leadership in the church. Seeking after and taking a position of greater influence in the church should come from a sense of calling from the Lord to do it and from a sense of obligation to serve the church and people. For the follower of Jesus, though, even in the secular non-church world, our reasons and motives for seeking a position of greater influence, it ought to be the same. Meaning, it should come from a sense of calling from the Lord and from a sense of obligation to serve others in and through that organization. When we're living by these higher ideals, our work, no matter what it is more fulfilling and it glorifies the Lord, doesn't it? Well, here are some scriptures that give us some guidance about being leaders and teachers before we move on to the rest of this passage in James. You can flip over to Mark chapter 10, verse 42, for example. Jesus is teaching here. It says, Jesus called them to him and said to them, you know that those who are considered rulers of the Gentiles lord it over them, and their great ones exercise authority over them, but it shall not be so among you. But whoever would be great among you must be your servant, and whoever would be first among you must be slave of all. For even the Son of Man came not to be served, but to serve and to give his life as a ransom for many. So we're not to lord over one another, being heavy-handed and demanding and putting ourselves first as the leader. When we are a leader, we've been given responsibility to serve those in our charge. Now, that doesn't mean that we're expected to do everybody else's job. That's not what that means to be a servant. It means that our leading is to be done in a spirit of service to others in our charge. It's about putting them first, others' needs, and in front of our own need and want. It's not about me and making sure I get mine. It's to be others-oriented rather than self-oriented. 1 Peter 5, Peter wrote this in verse 1. So I exhort the elders among you as a fellow elder and a witness of the sufferings of Christ, as well as a partaker in the glory that is going to be revealed, shepherd the flock of God that is among you, exercising oversight, not under compulsion, but willingly, as God would have you, not for shameful gain, but eagerly, not domineering over those in your charge, but being examples to the flock. He says something really similar to Jesus, doesn't he? Our motive for seeking a position of greater influence should not be for shameful gain, as Peter says here. Our leading should not be domineering over others. Our leading should be by example. Finally, in Titus chapter 2, verse 7, Paul wrote this, "Show yourself in all respects to be a model of good works, and in your teaching show integrity, dignity, and sound speech that cannot be condemned, so that an opponent may be put to shame, having nothing evil to say about us." So we're told to be a model of good works, living as an example for others to follow.

0: Here's today's word of encouragement with pastor and attorney, Mosley Collins.
1: The Bible says that when Jesus came to his own received him not. But as many as did receive him, to them he gave the power to become the children of God. What a wonderful thing that comes from receiving Jesus as Savior.
0: Today's word of encouragement is presented by Mosley Collins Injury Lawyers, 916-ALL-4s for legal help.
2: Does not stumble in what he says. He's a perfect man, able to bridle his whole body. In other words, we all stumble in lots of ways, and the biggest challenge we all have is minding our mouth. The person who has control over what they say and how they say it is able to manage their whole self. Douglas Moo wrote, "So difficult is the mouth to control, so given is it to utter the false, the biting, the slanderous word, so prone to stay open when it would be more useful closed, that the person who has it in control surely has the ability to conquer other less ruly members of their body." Well, in the next verses, 3 through 12, James amplifies on the idea that he expresses here in this verse. So in James chapter 3, verse 3, he says, "If we put bits into the mouths of horses so that they obey us, we guide their whole bodies as well." The horse was one of the most powerful and useful tools of the ancient world. These powerful animals can be controlled with a little piece of metal in their mouth attached to some reins, he says. Verse 4, "Look at the ships also. Though they are so large and are driven by strong winds, they are guided by a very small rudder wherever the will of the pilot directs." Sailing ships were the most amazing machines of the ancient world. These huge vessels could carry men and cargo thousands of miles to places never before thought possible. These massive machines were driven along by harnessing the power of the wind in their sails. And what controlled the direction of these tremendous machines? A small rudder in the hands of the pilot. So also the tongue is a small member, yet it boasts of great things. So similar to the bit controlling the horse and the rudder controlling the ship, our tongue is this very small part of us physically, but the power it wields is tremendous. Our mouth can establish or ruin our reputation. Our mouth can get us into all kinds of trouble or diffuse a situation and bring peace. Our mouth can be used to do great good or great harm. We can heal with our words or we can wound with our words. We can ruin a person's life with our words or we can rescue a person's life with our words. We can inspire people to reach for their best self with our words. Or we can cast a person into a pit of utter despair with our words. Now, it might sound like it's being suggested that our mouth has a mind of its own, and it certainly seems like it does at times, doesn't it? But that's not what James is saying. In fact, he's saying just the opposite. Our mouth expresses our thoughts. Our mouth reveals what's in our mind. Our mouth only speaks what our mind tells it to speak. The wise person carefully filters what parts of their mind are shared with others. Matthew 15:18, Jesus said, "But what comes out of the mouth proceeds from the heart, and this defiles a person. For out of the heart come evil thoughts, murder, adultery, sexual immorality, theft, false witness, slander." There are many things in our minds that should never be shared with others. When someone asks you, "What are you thinking?" The wisest answer is not a full disclosure of your thoughts. Choose your words carefully. Only a fool speaks their mind.

0: The person who has control of the words that come from their mouth shows that they probably live a disciplined life overall. Now, I say probably because that's not always the case. There are some slick-talking tongue waggers out there who can talk the legs off a chair, giving us the impression that they have it all together. In fact, in truth, the only thing they have together are the tales that they tell. But it is a general principle and observation that the person who has control of the words that come from their mouth shows that they live a disciplined life overall. Second part of verse 5 of James 3. How great a forest is set ablaze by such a small fire. He's talking about our tongue. And the tongue is a fire, a world of unrighteousness. The tongue is set among our members, staining the whole body, setting on fire the entire course of life, and set on fire by hell. James gives us an illustration here of the destructive power of the words we speak. He likens our tongue to the fire that is set on fire by the fires of hell. Makes your mouth hurt just thinking about it, doesn't it? Says it's setting on fire the entire course of life. You know, the Greek there literally says setting on fire the wheel of existence. The imagery that comes to mind for me is that our tongue is like the axle of our life around which everything else turns like a grand wheel. The point is that ignoring the disciplining of our tongue is to ignore the course of our entire life. Our tongue is something we cannot afford to ignore because of the huge potential for damage that it has. Imagine you're standing in a big puddle of gasoline. If you were, you would be very mindful and careful about any open flames nearby you, wouldn't you? Since it could cost you your life and the life of those near you. Even a tiny match would be of grave concern to you. Our tongue is like that tiny match that has the potential of lighting everything around us on fire. Verse 7, for every kind of beast and bird, of reptile and sea creature can be tamed and has been tamed by mankind, but no human being can tame the tongue. It is a restless evil full of deadly poison. So here's another illustration of the deadly power of the tongue and the difficulty we have in controlling it. We've all faced that sick feeling about words that we have spoken and wish we could take them back. They come out of our mouth so easily, but it's so difficult to repair the damage they cause. James 1:19, remember he said, be quick to hear, slow to speak. Have you ever been reflecting back on a difficult conversation that you had with someone and you think, man, I wish I had thought to say such and such at the time. I mean, that would have been the perfect comeback put down to say to them. Ooh, I wish I'd have remembered to say that then. You know, if we really want to follow the teaching of Jesus, it's better for us to be quick to listen and slow to speak. And sometimes that means not saying anything at all. It's a blessing that we didn't think of that snarky comeback at the time. It's better that it die up here in our head than come out of our mouth. Verse 9, with it, our tongue, we bless our Lord and Father, and with it we curse people who are made in the likeness of God. From the same mouth come blessing and cursing. My brothers and sisters, these things ought not to be so. Our hypocrisy is revealed in our talking. With the same mouth that we bless the Lord, we curse people who bear his image. He says, my brothers and sisters, these things ought not to be so. And then finally in verse 11 and 12, Does a spring pour forth from the same opening both fresh and salt water? Can a fig tree, my brothers and sisters, bear olives, or a grapevine produce figs? Neither can a salt pond yield fresh water. So a final illustration to show that the duplicity of what comes out of our mouth is not okay. We need to be speaking fresh water all of the time. The good fruit of the Holy Spirit should be expressed from our mouth all of the time. See, salty and sweet may make for a tasty dessert, but it makes for an awful Christian. All of this other stuff that keeps coming out of our mouth needs to stop, James says. It's inconsistent with who we are in Christ as a new person with a new view of everything around us and this new standard to be living our life by. We're not to be gossips and backbiters and empty flatterers and hotheads and criticizers and complainers and braggers and liars and slanderers and all of the other awful, salty things that come from our mouth. In closing, God used the power of His words to speak, to create, to bring forth the very universe. He said, "Let there be light," and there was light. "Let there be life," and there was life. By the power of His word, He created. The great Logos, the great Word, became flesh and lived among us, Jesus Christ. The Word, the Logos, Jesus, gave His life for us to save us and give us a new life. See, that's the Word of God in action. It creates, it saves, it rescues, it heals, it redeems. God has given us the gift of words, of language. And it sets us apart from all of the other creatures on our planet. We're able to express our minds and hearts to one another in a way that none of the other creatures can. It's an amazing gift that He's given us. See, our words are the most powerful thing that we have within our control. Language is a sacred gift from God given to us. Let's use our words wisely. Let us use them for good and not for harm. Let us use them to create rather than to destroy. Let us use them to bring life rather than death. Let's follow in the footsteps of our Lord Jesus. Last thought is this one. Someone once said this: be sure to taste your words before you spit them out. Be sure to taste your words before you spit them out.
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7: Ronald Reagan understood that preserving liberty required more than defending it. It had to be taught. In his 1989 farewell address, Reagan warned America about the danger of losing its national memory. If we forget what we did, we won't know who we are. Reagan understood that a free nation cannot preserve principles its people no longer understand. Every generation must learn why America's freedoms matter, understand the sacrifices that secured them, and accept the responsibilities that come with self-government. Liberty cannot be simply inherited. It must be intentionally passed from one generation to the next. Because when we fail to teach the meaning of freedom, we eventually lose the will to preserve it. So, are we preparing the next generation merely to inherit liberty, or teaching them why it is worth preserving?
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8: 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As Christians, we're called to know the truth and be able to proclaim it. We can know truth when we know the Word of God, which is precise, without error, powerful, and effective for both salvation and spiritual growth. Enjoy digging deeply with Dr. Kyle as he takes us verse by verse through the powerful book of Ephesians, giving us a marvelous summary of the good news of Christ and its implications for our daily lives.
9: Please turn in your Bibles to Ephesians chapter 4, verses 31 through 32. Ephesians 4, 31 through 32. The letter of Ephesians was written by the Apostle Paul to the Christians living in the wretchedly pagan city of Ephesus, the capital city of Asia Minor. Paul wrote this while he was under house arrest in Rome, and he wrote it to lay a solid doctrinal foundation for these believers so that they could then live out those doctrines for the glory of God. We're now in the middle of the application section of this letter. So what then is the call now that we are saved? Well, Paul tells us, to please God with our lives and to use our gifts within the church so that we can all be growing and so we can all be maturing in our faith and thus glorifying God with our lives in full measure. That's what Paul's already told us. So as Paul said, here's what we can practically do. Put off the old man. In other words, stop living like a non-believer and put on the new man day by day and live like a Christian is called to live because this is who you now are if indeed you're a Christian. See, Paul has been showing us what the new man looks like, and it's all very practical. Now that you're saved, what? Well, stop lying. Tell the truth. Be angry, but don't sin, and don't harbor anger in your heart. Don't steal. Work hard. Be generous to God and be generous to others. Guard your speech so that you edify and impart grace to people, and always be sure to never grieve the Holy Spirit of God who lives in you. What grieves in sin grieves him. Not just the sins that have been listed, but all sin grieves your amazing God. So instead of grieving him, make it your aim to please him. Make it your aim to honor him. This God whom you love with passion. This God whom you love with fervor. Because this is the heart of the new person in Christ. See, Paul continues to show us what the new man looks like in the next couple of verses. Verse 32, let's look. Let all bitterness, wrath, anger, clamor, and evil speaking be put away from you with all malice. And be kind to one another, tenderhearted, forgiving one another, even as God in Christ forgave you. Now here in today's passage, we continue to find out what we're called to put on and what we are called to put off as new men and women in Christ. Beginning in verse 31, Paul shows us six more things that the new man in Christ puts off. And the first is bitterness. Put bitterness away from you. That is the old man. That is pagan. That is a mark of the unsaved world, and it shouldn't be a part of your life as a Christian. Put it away. Second, put away wrath. What is wrath? It's a tumultuous welling up of the spirit that seizes the person and moves him to just blaze up and boil sinfully over. Christians aren't those who can't control themselves, who can't control their emotions, but instead, by the power of the Spirit of God who lives in us, and by the means of God that God gives in His Word to live the God-pleasing life, we are, and we can be more and more, self-controlled people, Spirit-controlled people who are able to put off the old and to put on the new more and more for the glory of God. So, put away wrath. Put it away. Third, the new man puts off anger. While wrath refers more to a passionate outburst of rage, look, anger refers to an inner, deep resentment that seethes, that smolders, and it's more of a settled indignation. Anger like this stinks. It's a stinky old garment that you shouldn't be wearing. Put it off. Fourth, the new man puts off clamor. Don't make a scene that doesn't reflect Christ or Christian. Anytime you're in a discussion or an argument and you become aware that your voice is raised, that's when it's time to stop. Just stop. You say, but that's how I was raised. You know, we're yellers in our family. Yeah, it's sinful. And it doesn't reflect the new person in Christ. You're called to put it off. Fifth, the new man puts off evil speaking. Anything that gives Christ a bad name fits here. And this hits home because while we may not swear and we may not curse, we often talk about things that dishonor God, things that would never come from the mouth of Christ. And the call here is to put all that off. Sixth, the new man puts off malice. Put these away from you with all malice. Malice is a general term for evil that's the root of all kinds of vices. Malice speaks of ill will, wishing, and even plotting evil against people. We're called to be different. We're called to talk different. We're called to act different. We're called to reflect Christ and His Word. We love different things. We serve a different God. Everything is different. And it should show by what we put off, and it should show by what we put on. And the question is, does it show? Is it clear who you are, a Christian who loves Jesus with passion? Paul tells us it should be clear more and more in our lives. Is it? So, put off all these evil things, and then look. We're called to put on a few things here in verse 32. First, the new man puts on kindness. Isn't that good? So instead of malice and anger and bad speech, we're called to be kind to one another. You say, well, that's self-evident. Well, no, it's not. Because some Christians aren't kind to each other. They're mean. So Paul says this for a reason, see. For a reason. What is kindness? The word kindness technically describes that which is useful, suitable, excellent, and serviceable. Here the main idea speaks of loving, affection, sympathy, friendliness, patience, pleasantness, gentleness, and goodness. Other words used to describe this kind of kindness are sweet, amiable, and virtuous. So the word describes a general kind of kindness and Christ-like attitude towards others. And this kind of attitude is to continue on throughout our lives. See, it's not a on-again, off-again kind of thing. No, it's a continual attitude of kindness and goodness towards each other. Let me ask you, are you a kind, pleasant, sweet, friendly, gentle, loving person to be around? Are you? If not, then something needs to change as a new person in Christ, as a truly saved soul, because this is something that Christians put on. You say, no, that's just who I am. I'm brash. I'm gruff. I'm rough around the edges. I'm prickly. Always have been, always will be. No, that's not an excuse. Because kindness is a quality of a new person in Christ. And lame excuses won't change what Paul says must be a part of our lives more and more. Put this on and keep putting it on more and more. That is the call. Another word to describe kindness is the word soft. You go, oh, no. No way that's ever going to describe me. I'm a man. Okay, whatever. Christ was this way, and he was the ultimate man. Gentle, humble, meek, soft in the sense of being kind and gracious and caring and loving and perfect, and he was also bold and truthful. That's true too. We're called to be like him. Are you? In contrast to being hard and harsh and abrasive and mean and brash and cold. Second, the new man puts on tenderness. A synonym for tenderness is the word compassion. The Greek word used here is the word splanchnon, and it literally means inward parts. See, the people of the day believed that the seat of emotions wasn't in the heart, but it was in the intestines, in the bowels. So instead of saying, that man has a heart for God, they would say, man, that guy has the intestines for God. The guts for God. But this really describes a person who has pity, affection, love, and compassion for someone else from the heart, where that compassion just wells up from within and then expresses itself with action. It's a wonderful quality of the Lord, right? This compassion, this tenderness. I mean, tenderness and compassion is how God feels towards all of his children. Heartfelt affection and loving pity from deep within the heart of God towards you, towards me, towards us. He loves you, his child, see? And it's real, and it's intense, and it's from his heart, and it's passionate. See, God isn't remote or cold or merely analytical towards you, his beloved child, or your needs, but rather, God is deeply moved by the suffering and the plight of his hurting people. And it comes from deep within the Lord. It wells up inside him, and it's real, it's passionate, and it's genuine. And we are called to reflect that same tenderness and compassion to everyone, but especially to one another. And the question is, does this word describe you? Tenderness, compassion, deep inward feelings of pity and affection for one another. And does it show? In Romans 12, Paul's showing them how they're called to live out their faith in light of all that God's done for them, in light of all his mercies and blessings that God has so richly lavished upon them. Look what he says in verse 9. Let love, this is in Romans 12, let love be without hypocrisy. Verse 10, be kindly affectionate to one another with brotherly love, in honor giving preference to one another. Verse 15, rejoice with those who rejoice and weep with those who weep. And that is what real tenderness and compassion lived out looks like. Where we love with a godly love that's real. And this godly love is what marks us and sets us apart as Christians. But not only that, but we're to be kindly affectionate to one another with brotherly love. Now there, Paul uses the word Philadelphia instead of agape, which refers to the natural love among brothers. And then he has another word that refers to family affection. So We're to love God and others, and that love is to mark us in Christ. But then, in respect to the love of our Christian brothers and sisters, we're to be marked by a devotion that's characteristic of a loving, close-knit, mutually supportive, and caring family. And again, this is what biblical tenderness is all about. True love, heartfelt love and compassion, deep feelings for one another in the body of Christ that shows. Think about it. We're family, whether you like it or not. We're family as this body of believers. And because we have fellowship with Jesus, we therefore have intimate, deep family relation fellowship with each other. What does this fellowship, this family unit look like? It's a sharing of lives together, praying together, crying together, laughing together, meeting real needs together, suffering together, serving together, worshiping God together, spreading the gospel together, helping each other along and sharing in the things of Christ. I mean, this is deep stuff here. And how's that possible without true compassion? How's that possible without true tenderness and heartfelt love and pity for each other in the midst of all the pains and struggles that we all have to face? It's not possible without that. Paul adds that we're to give preference to one another. What does that mean? It means this: I prefer you over me. And that's only possible when we truly care for one another. I have thought about it carefully. You are better than me. Think about what that would look like if everyone felt that way. I mean, we would have a church where everyone is looked up to and no one is looked down on, and where everyone is treated with godly dignity, kindness, humility, and love in action. Talking about real tenderness from the heart that's seen in how we treat each other. Why? Because we love God, and also because we love each other, and it's real and it shows. And then we're to weep with those who weep, and we rejoice with those who rejoice, and we show godly tenderness and compassion to each other because, like father, like son or daughter. See? Are you tender and compassionate? Look, there are people, family members in this church, sitting right next to you, and you have no idea what they're going through. Not a clue. Pains, hardships, worries, fears, trials, deep losses, and tenderness in this body is desperately needed. Just assume that everyone needs some tenderness and compassion, and you'll be right a majority of the time. Well, all the time. Be nice. Be kind. Have some mercy, because pains and trials abound. Someone next to you is worried about their child right now. Another is barely hanging on as they worry about their dying loved one. Another is dealing with sin done to them that no one else knows about, but they could use a smile or a hug or a prayer today. Another's dealing with an anniversary of their lost loved one. Another's worried about their finances. Another's struggling with an addiction or a disease or a lost loved one or myriads of other things. And tenderness is what's needed. And shouldn't it be freely given within the body of Christ? Anybody? Shouldn't it? And it's not just a checklist, but it's real and from the heart, because we love deeply and we love intensely because it's God's love that's flowing through us. And this is what Christians do. This is what new men and women do. This is the garment that we are to put on more and more and more. Tenderness, compassion, pity. Everybody's hurting. Third, the new man puts on forgiveness. Verse 32, man, we're hitting it hard, are we not? Forgiving one another, even as God in Christ forgave you. Question, is Christ forgiven you? If you're a Christian, are you forgiven? A little or a lot? A lot. Yeah, understatement. God in Christ conveys a sense of Christ's finished work being the means through which the Father can now forgive sinners like us. See, the underlying motive for believers to forgive others is God's action through Christ toward us. So the call here is to forgive one another. The word forgive here is from the Greek word charizomai, and it means to give freely and unconditionally, or to bestow as a gift of grace, and then to remit a debt, thus to forgive. So the call is to extend grace, to show forgiveness, and to bestow favor. The word's in the present tense, so the call is for this to be the believer's continual practice. To what? To forgive, to remit the debt, to bestow grace on those who don't deserve it. So we in Christ are to wear this garment at all times and in all places, no exceptions. So again, the question, how has God in Christ forgiven you? You say a lot, right? Infinitely. Infinitely. And that's key. I mean, we owe God a debt that we could never repay, not even for all of eternity because of our wretched sin against Him. We are all eternal debtors to Almighty God. Eternal debtors. We've wronged Him greatly because of our sin, and in His holiness, the thing that offends Him most is what we are. Look, one sin separates us from holy God forever. One sin makes us enemies of God. One sin's enough to condemn us to eternal hell. And if one sin does that, think of the position we're in apart from Christ. Think of the insurmountable weight of debt that we all owe. It's a debt we could never repay. It's mind-boggling that one sin is all it takes to condemn you to eternity in hell, because sin committed against an infinite and eternally worthy God is worthy of infinite and eternal wages. And that's how offensive it is to God. That's how serious it is. That's how wicked it is to Him. And then think about all the many sins that we commit every day, either in word, thought, or deed. And then add all those sins up that you've committed this year, last year, this decade, in your lifetime. Think how wretched and utterly offensive all that sin is to God, holy God, who hates every sin. And God could easily hold us accountable for these sins, and He could easily send us to hell, easily. He could say, pay up, and our only response is, I can't pay up. And He could easily give us what we deserve, the just punishment for our sin, which is eternal wrath, and He has every right to do that. We owe Him, we can't pay the debt, and even punishment for eternity won't pay up what we owe. And all we can do is plead His mercy, right? Lord, have mercy on me. The good news is that we have a merciful God, right? The good news is that for everyone who believes, for everyone who casts themselves down at the feet of Christ and humbly surrenders to Him in true repentant faith, for everyone who pleads mercy, the mercy of God from his heart, look, we receive what we don't deserve from God. Amen. Forgiveness. Forgiveness, it means everything. And because of Christ and the cross, our sins as Christians are removed as far as the east is from the west. All our sins are cast into the depths of the sea. All our sins are cast behind His back. So every true believer stands forgiven of their sin that condemns them to hell because of Christ. Our debt of eternal wrath is canceled because of the cross, and this is indeed the best news in the history of the world. This is the best news a sinner could ever hear. Jesus, God the Son, was punished so all who believe could live. Jesus became our substitute for sin. As Christians, our sins were placed onto Jesus on the cross, and God punished Him so that He wouldn't have to punish us who believe. So He died so that we who believe could live. Result? Forgiveness. Means everything. Means everything. Think, sinner, of what God has done for you. You deserve to go to hell, and so do I. That's what we deserve. And we get heaven. We deserve wrath, and we get mercy. We deserve judgment. We get grace and heaven. This is everything. Forgiven. Forgiven. And now, the call. As men and women, new men and new women, now the call, being forgiven so greatly by the Lord God Almighty, now the call is to forgive one another in the same way God has forgiven us. That's the call. That makes sense, right? I mean, how can those truly forgiven not forgive when God has forgiven us of an infinitely greater debt? Right? Now, we have, having been forgiven of so much, we are now called to forgive each other. What would happen if we forgave others in the same manner that Christ has forgiven us? I mean, truly done that. How many families would be restored? How many marriages would be healed? How many friendships would be reconciled? Not only that, how many spiritual lives would be restored as well? See, when you refuse to forgive, you're in sin. And when you're in sin, then you're not in a right relationship with your God. And when you do that, your own communion with God is severed. It's hindered. One commentator said, if you look at your spiritual life and see a lack of power and depth, a lack of hunger for God's word, and a lack of love for the private place of prayer and communion, resulting in the loss of the richness in your relationship with God, it may be that there's a barrier of unforgiveness that you have built, which is preventing the Lord from giving you the forgiveness that issues in His sweet relationship with Him. If that is the case in your life, the Lord isn't going to open up the flow of communion with Him until you forgive where forgiveness is needed. And that's absolutely right. Sin blocks our fellowship. As Christians, when we sin, we're still saved, yes, but it hinders us greatly. And maybe worse than everything else, it hinders our deep fellowship with God. Put it off. Put off unforgiveness, put on forgiving others. Refusing to forgive hurts you more than anyone else. And the question is it worth it? No, it's not. And it's hypocritical. It makes a mockery of what God has so graciously and lavishly done for you. And it makes no sense. No one can possibly offend me to the extent that my sins have offended God. And so my call is to forgive. My call as a forgiven Christian is to forgive not only the little things done to me, but also the great things done to me. This is of God. See, this is Christianity. A couple of issues come up as we think about forgiveness, and we hit on this a bit a couple of weeks ago. One is this, that some things are pretty much impossible to forgive. So what then do we do? Well, because Jesus never gives stipulations on forgiveness, the call remains the call. And so for those things that we can't forgive, for those things that we can't let go of, then we go to God and we ask Him in faith for His divine help to do through us what we can't do on our own. With God, and He lives in us, with God all things are possible, and so we ask for His divine help, and when we truly do that, He will help us. Another issue is this. What if they don't ask for forgiveness or if they don't even want forgiveness? Some have said, well, you can't forgive someone who hasn't sought it out. They say that forgiveness is conditional only to those who repent. But I disagree because Scripture clearly emphasizes forgiving freely, generously, willingly, eagerly, and speedily from the heart. God forgave us when we were His enemies. God continues to forgive us constantly. Jesus prayed for forgiveness on those who were killing Him, and we are to forgive in the same way that He forgave us. Look, I think most sins against us can simply be let go of without the person who offended us even knowing about it. Just let it go. Maybe someone said something hurtful, spiteful, mean-spirited. Why can't we just let it go and move on? Give them grace for the glory of God. Just let the forgiveness flow. Let the grace pour out of you. Be like Christ was towards you, towards them. Too often, we're concerned about being right, about getting justice, about being disrespected and getting the apology that we so rightly deserve. But in the whole scheme of things, who really cares? Let it go. Let God take care of that. Leave it to the Lord. Remember that it's not about you, and let the grace flow, remembering that God sees you and God will reward you for honoring Him. So, forgive. Let the grace flow. Put on this garment because this is what Christians do.

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7: Invite the Spirit of God to just manifest himself in your life. Out of your innermost being shall flow rivers of living water. Lord God, come baptize us again. Baptize us again, Lord God. Baptize us in your power and your strength, Lord God. Lord God, let us be more aware of your goodness and your grace in our lives. Lord God, fill us, fill us, fill us, fill us more, Lord. Lord God, may our cups run over, Lord God. May our cups run over. We want more of you. We want more of you. We want more of you. Would you take the word of God today and would you amplify the word? May it speak directly into our lives. We break down all the facades that would keep us from hearing the word for our lives today. And Lord God, may you shine the radiant light of your goodness all over our lives so that we can see and we can taste how good you are. If God's been good to you, would you just give him your best praise right now? Amen. Amen. Amen. Amen. Amen. You may be seated. It's good to see you all. Hope you are having a great morning. Made a great decision to come to church. And we're going to have a great time at the end of our sermon. We're going to take communion together. And then we're going to worship a little bit more. Take your Bibles, turn to Genesis chapter 3. We're going to spend a lot of time in that chapter. We're in this series called Supernatural, and I just want you to hear me say it again. I said it last week. I'll say it again right now. It is possible for you to live and operate in the supernatural. It's not reserved for the clergy. It is available to all. Out of your innermost being shall flow rivers of living water. You shall receive power as the Holy Spirit comes upon you. So you can live and operate in the supernatural. I believe that with all my heart. Why? Because what's in you? The Holy Spirit's. Today, at the end, we're going to take communion, as I mentioned. Before that, I want to preach to you today. I'm going to preach, and there's going to be a teaching piece, but I'm going to preach to you about another power. It's the power that is found in the blood of Jesus. Now, I know we have a lot of worship songs about the blood, but I don't think we have many sermons that we preach about the blood. If you're a believer and you know about the blood, you should know what it does in your life. And I want to preach to you today so you can understand the power of the blood of Jesus. So when you sing a worship song, it's more than just a beautiful melody. You know the power that is attached to the blood of Jesus Christ. To the believer, the blood is everything. Back in Genesis chapter 4, Cain kills his brother Abel. And God says to Cain, after he murders his brother Abel in chapter 4, verse 10, what have you done? The voice of your brother's what? Blood cries out to me from the ground. Here's the principle. Whatever the blood hits has a voice. Somebody should have said amen right there. Revelation chapter 12, verse 11 says, and they overcame him by the blood of the Lamb. And what happened? And the word of their testimony. Whatever the blood hits has a voice. That's why scripture tells us in Psalms 107, let the redeemed. How are you redeemed? Come on, believer. How are you? By the precious blood of Jesus Christ. Let the redeemed of the Lord, what? Say so. There's power in the blood. Now track with me. Whatever the blood deals with, it is as if it never existed. Psalms 103. As far as the east is from the west, so far he has removed our transgressions from us. If you have been forgiven, would you shout an amen right now? The temptation of a preacher is the desire to be profound. And in that desire, you take something simple and make it complex. You may feel and walk away and that you've imparted some deep spiritual truth, but the audience walks away confused. My desire today is to be simple. I'm just going to simply declare the message of Jesus, that there's power found in the blood of Jesus. I thank God for the message of the cross. 1 Corinthians chapter 1 says, for the message of the cross is foolishness to those who are perishing, but to us who are being saved, it is the power of God. When I preach about the blood, there are people who think it's foolishness. It does.

found in the blood. God determined. God placed a boundary on himself. He put a parameter on himself. God being a holy God, God being a righteous God, God determined that the way he was going to handle sin, your sin, sir, your sin, ma'am, that it was going to be through shedding of the blood of Jesus Christ. Leviticus chapter 17 says, the life of the flesh is in the blood. And I have given it to you upon the altar to make atonement for your souls. For it is the blood that makes atonement for your soul. You say, well, Greg, that's great. That's Old Testament. That's sacrificial language. What about Hebrews in the New Testament? Hebrews chapter 9, verse 22, it says, without the shedding of blood, there is no remission in your life. Throughout history, people have criticized the Bible for being a bloody book. Because people don't like the shedding of blood. People would prefer to believe that they could reach God a different way. By maybe just being a good person. By doing good deeds. Or saying, you know, there's not just one way to God. There are many gods and there's many ways to God. The fact is, there is one God. And the one way to God is Jesus Christ. And I will debate any liberal theologian, any enlightened celebrity, any woke PhD who has read themselves stupid. There is one way to God, and that's through the person of Jesus Christ, through the shed blood on an old rugged cross. Believe it or not, Christmas is not that far away. And the reason we had Christmas is because God became a man. The reason where Jesus is coming is that he needed to go to a cross and shed his blood. Why? So that we would have access to God. 2 Corinthians chapter 5 says, he who knew no sin became sin. Knew no sin to be sin for us, that we might become the righteousness of God in Christ Jesus. I thank God for the blood of Jesus Christ. You shed your blood for me when I did not care about you. I thank God for the blood of Jesus Christ. You died for me when I was a stranger. You died for me when I was undeserving, and you gave me a hope and a future. I am not ashamed of the gospel of Jesus Christ, for it is the power of God unto salvation. I thank you for saving Greg Farrington, that your blood reached low and pulled me up high. Because of the blood, you have raised me and seated me in heavenly places. If you are not ashamed of the blood of Jesus today, as a blood-washed believer, would you give God your best praise right now? Genesis 3 is the account of the original sin with Adam and Eve. God creates this perfect environment. Perfect in every way. Just think of a beautiful golf course, a long par five. Beautiful. It's beautiful. It only takes Adam and Eve 2 chapters to screw up the whole thing. I know God doesn't get depressed, but if I was God, I would have got depressed and sought counseling. These people, I've created a perfect environment for them, and they mess it up. How many of you are glad that I'm not God? Yeah. But how many of you know that God was never caught off guard? When Adam and Eve sinned, God already had a plan in place before there was a problem. Revelation chapter 13 says, and the lamb that was slain from the foundations of the world. I wish we would understand in this place how good and great God is, that he had a plan before we even had our problem. And that's why God is not upset about what is upsetting you this morning, because God saw you coming out before you ever went in. Now follow me. Adam sinned. And all of us paid the price. Adam, the theological term is called the federal head. In other words, he was our representative. He was the first of our kind. And what the first did affects the rest of us. Don't think leadership doesn't matter. Just read Genesis 3. We all struggle today in society and culture because it all goes back to Genesis 3. Apostle Paul in Romans chapter 5 says it this way, for if by one man's offense death reigns over the one,
Much more, everybody say much more. Much more those who receive an abundance of grace and the gift of righteousness will reign in life through the one Jesus Christ. Somebody say amen. Amen. When Adam sinned, we all received the death sentence. How many of you know that Adam wasn't the last Adam, that Jesus Christ was the last Adam? That means there's not gonna be another one. The second Adam fixed what the first Adam screwed up. And if you will accept the sacrifice of Jesus Christ, he will unwind what the first Adam messed up in your life. Let me just read some of Genesis.

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1: What is the way to God? Jesus said, I am the way, the truth, and the life. No one comes to the Father except by me. So now we know that the way to God is through Jesus Christ, our Savior.
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2: Big leagues for the shame and guilt in their life ever since Genesis chapter 3. What fig leaves have you made in your life to cover up your sin and shame in your life? Those fig leaves represent their justification of what they knew they did was wrong. Verse 8 says, and when they heard the sound of the Lord God walking in the garden in the cool of the day, Adam and his wife hid themselves from the presence of the Lord. How many of you hiding from God in your life? Among the trees of the garden. Then the Lord called out to Adam saying, where are you? And he said, I heard your voice in the garden and I was afraid because I was naked and I hid myself. Adam, who told you you were naked? God didn't. Can I just tell you this morning? Be careful who you listen to. In this crazy world where all kinds of information is out there on social media and you can get some really, really crazy ideas if you listen to the wrong people. Careful who you listen to. The devil's a liar. Why did they hide? Because if it's up to you to take care of your sin, you will never want to face God. So God shows up. And they've done the best they can to cover themselves, but they still are full of shame in their life. Verse 11, and he said, who told you that you were naked? Have you eaten from the tree which I commanded you that you should not eat? And then the man said, the woman whom you gave to be with me. I make a lot of comments right there. But I would pay the price. I'm tempted. I see the apple. I'm not going to take a bite. She gave it to me and I ate. This really is an indictment against men. The frustration, the brokenness of our culture is men have not taken responsibility to be the head of the house. Oh, women, you should be shouting right now. All you women. Verse 13, and the Lord said to the woman, what is it that you have done? And the woman said, the serpent deceived me and I ate. So the Lord God said to the serpent, because you have done this, you are cursed more than all the cattle and more than every beast of the field. On your belly you should go and you will eat dust all the days of your life. It's interesting, isn't it? What is man made out of? Dust of the ground. Satan feeds off of your flesh, off of your carnal nature. Don't tell me that somehow Satan got more power and that's why there's more evil in the world. No, is that we are feeding our carnal nature. That's why you see in our society the craziness that we're seeing right now. God sets a boundary. Says the only way that Satan can grow is you let him feed off of your flesh. Verse 15 says, I will put enmity between you and the woman and between your seed and her seed, and he will bruise your head and you shall bruise his heel. But watch verse 21. This is the whole game. This is the whole thing. This is the entire ball game right here. Also, for Adam and his wife, the Lord God made tunics of skin and clothed them. Do you see it? Something had to die. Something had to shed its blood. God had to kill an innocent animal and make covering for the sin of Adam and Eve's life. Why? Because it takes blood to fix our sin problem. There is no removal of sin, evil, ungodliness, carnality, immorality, addiction without the shedding of blood. Then God comes into the garden and says, Adam, where are you? Sin will always separate you from God. Some of you feel distant from God right now. I want you to check inside because there's probably something in your life that's keeping you at distance from him. Notice Adam does not look for God. God came looking for Adam. Don't ever say, I found the Lord. No, you didn't. He found you. He found you.

He's walking among many people's lives, and he's been for maybe 40 years saying, Jim, where are you? Sarah, where are you? Micah, where are you? Some of you today hear his voice right now. There's a stirring in your heart. He's been walking in your life, calling your name out, and he's not coming to confront you. He's coming to cover you. Listen, sin always puts you in a state of lostness. That's why our culture's so messed up. God has assumed all responsibility to find you. You didn't hear me. God took all the responsibility. He's the one that came walking in the garden. He's the one that called Adam out by name. He's the one that killed the animal to cover their shame and sin. The moment you think you have anything to do with your salvation, you have become a self-righteous fool. Ephesians chapter 2, verse 8, for by grace we have been saved through faith, not of ourselves. It is a gift of God. If you have been saved by God, would you just give him your best praise right now? I want to tell you something. The same blood that saved you saved me. The same blood that reached into your mess reached into my mess. The same blood that saves the old saves the young. The same blood that saves the red, yellow, black, and white, because they're all precious in his sight. We all got here the same way. Do you understand? At the foot of the cross, the ground is level. We need to learn to praise God for the blood of Jesus Christ. A lot of our praise centered around things and stuff that he has given us, the goodness of God, which is great. But if you center your praise on those things, all the enemy has to do is mess with your stuff and you'll lose your praise. But if you will center your praise and worship on what Jesus Christ has done, the shedding of his blood, that's something that cannot be shaken. That's something that cannot be changed. No matter if you lose your spouse, lose your job, your health, your kids, you can still praise God because the blood of Jesus never loses its power. Leviticus 17, which I already have read for you, says the life of the body is in the blood. When Adam ate of the tree, his blood spiritually became tainted, contaminated. Because Jesus said to Adam in Genesis chapter 2, verse 17, you're not going to eat of that tree, but in that day, if you do eat of it, that in that day you will surely die. Now sin has entered into the equation. Sin lives in our spiritual blood. If you're not feeling good, you go to the doctor. What will the doctor do? He's going to take a blood test. If he wants to check your liver, he's not going to cut you open and check your liver. He's going to give you a blood test. If the doctor wants to check your cholesterol, he doesn't go to In-N-Out Burger and see how you're eating at In-N-Out Burger. No, he's going to give you a blood test. Every doctor knows that the life is in the blood. You're struggling with something that is hereditary. It was passed to you by the blood. Does Romans 5 make a little bit more sense? Through one man's death came into the equation for all of us. But through one man's blood, everybody that applies the blood of Jesus has eternal life. Somebody say amen. There's power in the blood. The blood is different than anything else in your body. It's fluid. It moves. It carries oxygen. It carries fuel. It carries waste out of your system. The reason why it's different, because the blood sustains the body. When God breathed into you the breath of life, it was breathing spiritual blood into your life. The blood of Jesus Christ, precious and uncontaminated, pure and righteous in every way. The life of the life is in the blood. If my heart stops beating in this moment, somebody that knows CPR can keep the blood moving through my body. I can still live because the blood is moving. I don't know what your physical blood type is, A positive or negative, B positive or negative, AB positive.

0: sin of your life. God gives you the righteousness of God in Jesus Christ. Somebody give him a praise. I'm going to have the worship team come back and we'll get ready to take communion together. The Bible says that Satan is the accuser of the brethren, me and you. You hear that voice telling you that you're unworthy? That's the enemy. That's the enemy. And he comes before God accusing us day and night. Do you understand just because you have applied the blood of Jesus Christ doesn't mean you're perfect? Not at all. You're looking at one flawed human being here, even though I still beat the young kids in golf. You know what God does when Satan makes these accusations? He points to the blood of Jesus Christ. God doesn't say, oh no, they messed up again. God says, no, Satan, do you see the cross? Do you remember that day when Jesus, my son, was on the cross and he said it was finished? That means every sin was paid in full, redeemed and bought with the price of the precious blood of Jesus Christ. On the cross, the Bible says in the book of Colossians that he disarmed Satan, made a public spectacle of him and all of his evil works. And on that cross, just as Genesis chapter 3, verse 15 prophetically said it would happen, Jesus Christ put his foot down on the head of the serpent and crushed all the evil power under his foot. But before he rose from the grave on the third day, before the stone was rolled away, the Bible said he descended into the depths of hell and took away the keys of death, hell, and the grave. Oh my goodness. You're not here fighting the devil. That enemy has been defeated. God has no enemies. There's no worthy opponent. There's nobody on God's level that will take that fight. Why? Because there's power in the blood of Jesus Christ. I want you to stand. We're going to take communion in just a moment here. I'm conflicted this morning. I don't know if I'm preaching to the believer or I'm preaching to somebody who doesn't understand and never have applied the blood of Jesus Christ to their life. Somehow I think we casually sing songs about the blood and there is no response to what was done. Why I was yet a sinner, Christ died for me, died for you. Why you were messed up, undeserving, sinful, he died for you.
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0: So we have a fellow Michigander.
1: Yes.
2: Yay!
0: In the studio. Cheryl Shoemaker is with us. And Cheryl, this doesn't happen a lot.
1: Oh, really?
0: I don't know how many times we've had somebody from Michigan on our show.
3: It's not often.
1: That's a shame. We're such good people. The greatest. Yes, we are good people in Michigan.
2: Absolutely.
0: But, you know, I don't know if you know our background. We're from another place a little south of there.
2: Oh, so you're adopted Michiganders.
0: Yeah, yes. We are.
2: We welcome you.
0: Tell our listeners and watchers a little bit about yourself. What do you do in Michigan?
2: That is such a broad question. What do
0: did
2: I do
0: you grow
2: in Michigan?
0: Up there?
2: I did. I am a born and reared Detroiter. I went to Eastern Michigan University, met my former husband there, was married to him for about 17 years, had one daughter.
0: Did you get married right out of college?
2: I got married while I was in college. Wow. I got married my junior year of college. I got saved, began following hard after Jesus, and really believed that this was God's will, that we would go ahead and get married. We were married for 17 years, about 6 years into that marriage. We have my daughter. She's 33 now. Unfortunately, that marriage ended in divorce. Very, very hard time. But I say now that I would do it again for how I learned God. I learned him as father, as friend, as provider, as husband in a way that I didn't know before.
3: Do you think it was the pain and just the unknown? What led you to go deeper with Jesus at that time?
2: Yeah, it was the uncertainty. Yeah. It was the pain for sure. And I've got my solace at the feet of the master, right? And I learned peace in no way out circumstances. I learned how to trust God in ways that I had never had to depend upon him before. It was a pivotal moment in my walk with God. And like I said, I would not change it except for the pain that my daughter went through. But I know that God has a plan for that as well because he doesn't waste a thing.
3: How old was she?
2: When it started, she was 10. 11 years old. And when the divorce was final, she was, I want to say 12 years old. And unfortunately, her father passed away 2 years later. Their relationship kind of disintegrated and they never got the opportunity to reconcile. But the last words they spoke to each other were, I love you. So I'm very grateful to the Lord that that happened.
3: We could spend the whole time talking about that whole thing. Because there's so many people that have gone through divorce.
2: Mm-hmm.
3: They didn't want it. They didn't expect it.
2: No one stands at the altar saying, oh, you know, 17, 20, 25, 5 years from now, I'm going to be in a courthouse dissolving this marriage. No one does that. We all enter that space with a great deal of hope and plans and all of those things. I learned how to grieve, but I learned how to grieve with the Lord.
0: Now, your daughter, what you said was 10?
2: She was 10 at the time.
0: Because I went through it when I was 7.
2: Did you?
0: And my question to you is, did you talk with your daughter? Because my mom, we never talked. And again, that was our family. Never was a conversation with me. I mean, later when I was probably 19, 20, I'm like, Mom, can we talk about the divorce? But did you, because I think that's something that has to happen. Did you feel like you and your daughter needed to? Did you?
2: Absolutely, we did. Yeah. I didn't give her the details. I never spoke badly about her father to her. There was another person involved. She knew that actually before I did because she had met the person. But what I did do was give her space to talk, to have a conversation, to express herself, to say she's angry, always redirecting her to respect her father. And I also got her into counseling as well. That was huge for me, for her to have a space other than me to maybe talk about something that's a little bit more sensitive that she thought might hurt me if she said it, maybe some things that she saw that maybe I had done. I wanted her to have a safe space for that as well. So therapy was key. And definitely having conversations with her, allowing her to lead that too. I didn't want to force conversations on her, just wanted to watch and let her lead conversations and give the space for her.
3: I think a lot of parents don't know what to do in those circumstances.
0: You just coached them up.
3: You totally coached them up.
0: Yeah.
3: And I also sit there and think, man, there's so many listeners that are walking through that right now. So for the fact that you're sharing that with us, is there anything you wish you would have done looking back? Anything different? Because the things that you shared are pretty pivotal.
2: One thing that I can think of is at some point I had to stop speaking with my former spouse because it was so combative that I had to go, not no contact, but contact through email and text messaging. Texting was fairly new then. I wish I had done that sooner.
3: Because of the emotions.
2: Absolutely. I'm defending myself. I'm reacting to the anger that's coming at me. At some point, I had to stop and say, okay, God, this is not helping. This is not honoring to you. It's not honoring to him. He is still a follower of yours. He's still your son. Mm-hmm. And it's not helping my daughter. Yeah. One of us has got to grow up. And if I'm noticing it, then that's me. I'm the one that has to grow up.
0: Walk us from there to you got remarried.
2: I did. I got remarried. And
0: was that years or?
2: There was a few years. But
3: so you were a single mom.
2: So I was a single mom. I was not looking to get remarried at all. This was the first time in my, I was a we before I was a me.
0: Yeah.
2: And so now I'm having the opportunity to be a me and I was loving it. There was peace in my home. I was traveling. I'd gone back to school. There were so many things that I was experiencing. It was wonderful. I was driving down the street and I just heard a question impressed upon my heart. If I were to bless you with a husband, what do you want? And I started going down a list and I said, well, Lord, that's you. I'm praying, Lord, that's you. Mm. So I don't need anybody. You, me and Kayla, we are cool. Do not introduce anybody into this space, please and thank you. And what I heard next was I may bless you with a husband, but nobody will ever love you the way I love you. So I just kind of sank into the love of God, right? Mm. Just a sweet, sweet time. And I was not dating. My daughter was 13 at the time. I didn't want to introduce a man into our lives. I had made the decision that if I were ever to date, it probably wouldn't happen until she were in college and out of the home. I had all of these plans and God has something different in mind. And so here comes a friend. Jonathan actually was my friend in high school and in college. He attended my first wedding as a guest. And he calls me. The last time we had spoken, I was pregnant with Kayla and he had just gotten married. And he calls me out of the blue and was like, hey, here's a blast from the past. You want to get together? We never dated, nothing like that. We were more brother-sister relationship than anything else. A year and a half later, we got married. So we really? We've been married now for 18 years. And I have never known love the way I know it today. I always say that Jonathan is a real husband. He's a cultivator. He cultivates the ground of our home and I get to flourish. What I mean is that he creates a space for in our home. We talk, we communicate, we are friends. There's room for me to grow. There's room for him to grow as well. There's acceptance in that growth that we shift with one another. We may not understand what the other person is growing through, but we've made a commitment to be there. And that brings a level of safety that allows you to flourish. I know that this person, that my person is here for me. I can flourish. I feel safe enough to try different things, to explore my personality in ways maybe I didn't. I cried in my husband's arms for the first time after I was married to Jonathan. I never had that opportunity before. I always had to be the strong one. Wow. I was allowed to be soft with him. And that's what I mean. He just
3: that feels good.
2: Yeah, that feels very good to be able to do that.
0: I mean, I'm sitting here talking to two women, two wives. What makes a wife feel like she can flourish from her man? I mean, you said a lot of it. Is there anything you would add?
3: Everything that Cheryl said. And the first time I heard that word flourish in marriage was with Tony Evans.
2: Oh, yeah.
3: I remember him talking about the people around your table, your family should flourish under your care.
2: Yes.
3: And man, that struck me like, I want that for our family. I feel like you do that, Dave. I think you give space for people to be who they are. You're safe, you're dependable, trustworthy, and all of that creates security.
2: It does.
3: And so as a woman, especially, and you aren't afraid of my strength, my bigness, my feistiness, but you're also like, you. In fact, you applaud it. You're happy that I'm strong.
0: Yeah.
2: Yeah.
0: I love it.
3: Not when it gets out of hand and it's directed at you.
0: Sometimes it gets out of hand.
3: But I think you create, and you still do it in our home, this safety, joy. People can be who God made them to be. Mm-hmm. We can be vulnerable.
2: Yes.
3: And I can tell you everything and you're not insecure. I think that's a big thing.
2: That's a huge thing.
3: Yeah. Somewhere between the schedule, the responsibilities, and the routine, it's easy to forget why you enjoy being together. Weekend to Remember gives you that time back, away from everything competing for your attention, focused only on each other.
0: And right now through September 21st, registrations are 50% off, 2 for the price of 1. 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You know what I mean? You can pick whatever weekend you want, wherever you want. And you get the deal by just using the promo code SAVE50. That's SAVE50. Okay, now I got two wives in the room. How do you help your husbands flourish?
2: We might be the wrong persons to ask. It might be you need to answer that question.
3: Yeah, that's true.
0: But I mean, what comes to your mind first as wives? Do you think, man, I want him to flourish, so yeah. I want to what?
2: One of the things that comes to my mind that I hope that I do for Jonathan is I show him a great deal of admiration and respect. I appreciate what he does. And I let him know, I really appreciate who you are and I appreciate what you do. We have a culture of politeness in our family just by virtue of who we are. So even something as simple as please and thank you, excuse me, just honoring who he is as an individual, I think is very, very helpful to him flourishing. Admiring him is very helpful to him flourishing. Applauding him, much like he applauds me, is very helpful. I am not a bowler. I don't want to, my eyes glaze over when I see bowlers and bowling and all the things. Jonathan is an avid bowler. He loves it. So I applaud that. Oh, honey, your average is going up. That's wonderful. I don't know what it took to do that, but I'm grateful for it, you know. So just the little things, the same thing you would do for a friend. Man, we treat our friends so well, right? Why don't we treat our spouses as well or better than we treat our friends?
3: Yeah, I had a friend once say to me, like, I don't want to have to figure out how should I say this to my husband. I just want to say it.
2: Mm-hmm.
3: And I said, well, you don't do that with a friend
2: or even
3: a coworker.
2: You're
3: thinking through and praying through, how should I present this?
2: Yep.
3: I said, so this is your lifetime partner who you love and care for more than anybody. So why wouldn't you take even more time to care about how you communicate to them? And I would agree. And the word flourish, I love that word. Sometimes I think of it as a vine. There's a psalm that talks about how we flourish like a vine.
2: Yes.
3: But I think for men, I think of support. Mm-hmm. Like I think for me, Dave, all the things that Cheryl just said, that thank you, that admiration, the respect, being careful with how I communicate. I'm going to speak the truth, but I need to do it in a way that's still respectful. All those things. Would you add anything to that?
0: No, I mean, that's it. Yeah, I mean, when a man feels believed in, admired, you use that word, that's big. But on the other side, I know their wives listen and go, yeah, but my man's not respectable.
2: Admirable or respectable.
0: And I honestly don't admire some things. So how do you coach them to say there's truth that needs to be said as well?
2: Mm-hmm.
0: What's that look like?
2: Yeah.
0: I mean, I don't want to take this conversation somewhere else, but I'm thinking there are some wives
2: such a good
0: listening.
2: Opportunity, you know? to speak to the wives.
0: So how
2: that
0: would
2: are
0: you
2: listening.
0: Help them with that guy?
2: One of the things that I would say is admire the things that are admirable and speak to the things that are not. And you speak to those things with love and humility, just like the word tells us, right? That we are to bear the infirmities of the weak, but we're to do these things in humility because we're going to be taken over as well. I always try to remember that Jonathan and I are on the same team. So one of the things that I pray is, God, what's the win-win here? What's the most helpful thing? I remember one time Jonathan had done something I had felt especially disrespected. And I had about 10 seconds to either blow up or make a decision to approach this as if invite him to the table for the conversation versus blowing up and building resistance in him. So I took a moment, went in and prayed, and then I waited. I waited until we were in bed together, and I approached it from communicating my intention first, because we judge ourselves based upon our intentions, but other people judge us based upon our impact on them. Yeah. So I had to communicate my intentions first so that the impact would be lessened, right? So he would receive it well. So what I said to him was, listen, I know your heart towards me. I know that you love me. I know these things to be true, but this thing happened and I felt disrespected by that. Can you help me understand What happened? Can you help me unpack this? And he apologized immediately. Mm. And I didn't realize that this was the impact on you. I'm so sorry.
3: Now you're hearing his intent.
2: Now I'm hearing his intent, right? Because I've invited him to the table so that we can reach the win-win together. I'm hearing his intent. And he said, and this will never happen again. And it has never happened again. That was probably early. That was pretty early on in our marriage. I want to say within the first 3 years or so. So I would say, communicate your intention first. Remember that you're on the same team. You're looking for the win-win and that God is fighting for you. He's fighting for both of you as well. You want to fight with the Holy Spirit, not against the Holy Spirit, and approach him in humility.
3: Your wisdom and how you approach him is masterful. And it's Holy Spirit driven.
0: I mean, help me understand. Mm-hmm. That's a great way to phrase it.
3: Because what happens when we don't approach it that way, let's say that you just didn't communicate anything. Mm-hmm. The devil can get a foothold. Mm-hmm. And so then you start wearing this cloak of resentment. Mm-hmm. And that's where it gets really tricky, where the enemy can kind of just whisper like, he must not love you.
2: Absolutely.
3: And if you have any wounds from the past or triggers, things, it's just like poking it. Mm-hmm. And I think it's so important to go to God, to ask him, how do I do this? How mm-hmm. do I approach it? How can I communicate? That was so wise. And as I'm listening to you, Cheryl, I'm like, it seems like you both learned a lot from your first marriages.
2: We did. We learned a lot from the failures.
3: That's what I
2: previously.
3: Mean.
2: Absolutely.
3: I think that's hopeful because our listeners, we have so many that have gone through divorce. You're not just saying it, you're doing it. You both learned some things of, if we had to do it over again, mm-hmm. let's put in some new applications of what we can do.
2: Absolutely. Let's put in some new applications. Let's not repeat the mistakes of the past. I think both of us prior to getting remarried, we had done a lot of individual healing ourselves. Mm. That was very helpful. Absolutely important. I've watched my former spouse jumped into, he was married a month after our divorce, and you could see some of the lack of healing in how his relationship with our daughter ended, how it was, that was impacted and how it imploded. My husband and I, we individually, of course, without knowing that we would eventually be reconnect and be married, we just did the work. We did some hard work. And after we got married, we continue mm-hmm. to do hard work. Today, we still do the hard work. I am not responsible for Jonathan's emotions. I can't manage him. I can only manage my own emotions. I can only manage my own impact beyond the tip of this nose. This is where control ends, at the tip of my nose. I can't control anything outside of that. So that's where I have to put in the work. That's where most of my prayer needs to be focused, right? Oh my goodness.
3: All of us as women, our job is us.
2: Our job is us. That's good. I like that. Our
0: that's
2: job
0: true
2: is
0: for
2: us.
0: Men too.
2: It's true for men
0: not
2: too.
0: Just women.
2: Yes, we won't leave you
3: I'm
2: out. I'm sorry.
3: Saying
2: you're
3: we,
2: a little outnumbered. I'm sorry.
3: As a woman, I can go into control.
2: When absolutely.
3: When I'm unhappy, like I'm going to control the situation and I'm going to make you do or say or be mm-hmm. what I think you should be. And that is when things get really ugly.
2: Yeah.
0: If there's a listener, a woman or a man that's gone through a divorce mm-hmm. and you say, do the work. Mm-hmm. What's the work? What do they need to do before they don't know if they're getting remarried, but before they get remarried for sure.
2: Yeah.
0: The next year, 5 years, 10 years, what's the work?
2: One of the first, I think, and most important things that you can do is work on forgiveness for real. Because if you don't, you're going to hamper your healing. You're going to hold on to offense. A root of bitterness can well up in your life. That is going to impact everything. Offense does not stay with you. It rolls over into every other area of your life. So work on forgiving the person. That doesn't necessarily mean reconciliation, but it does mean that you release them from a legitimate debt that they owe you, right?
0: What did that look like for you? Because I heard what you said.
2: Yes.
0: There was another woman.
2: Yes.
0: So that's hard.
3: Betrayal's hard.
2: Betrayal is hard. But man, I had an amazing community around me that helped me process through that. I wasn't spiritually bypassing it. I was going to God. I was doing a lot of David prayers, a lot of lamenting, like Jeremiah, like, okay, God, this hurts. This stinks. This is wrong. Yeah. You know, what are we going to do about this? Right? I am angry about this. I don't like this. Will you help me? One of the things said, I found when I went to the Lord and just poured out my heart, I'm almost like a beggar, right? Mm-hmm. Like I'm just pouring out my heart. I need you, Father, is that he supplied himself and he blanketed me in so much peace. There is peace to be had when we pour our hurt and pain. He can handle the weight of our hurt and our pain and our tears, our tragedies, the failings, as much as he handles the weight of our worship. He can do both. Mm-hmm. So we can do both and give both to him. That is so important to do that. I would also say, talk to a therapist as well, because we want to do the work so that when offense comes in the future, if we're remarried or just in relationship with people, we're not re-triggered or re-traumatized and we're not acting out of unhealed wounds. So go and talk to someone, you know, work through those things. And two other things that I would say actually that probably are surprising. The third is rest. Get some rest. You just went through a whole like upheaval of your life. That is huge. Give yourself the grace of pacing yourself. You don't have to rush to be okay. Just rest.
3: How do you do that? Sure. I have three kids and now I'm a single mom. Mm-hmm. How do I do that?
2: You can be functional and still rest in God. I can function and still find moments where God, I'm giving you my day. I'm just relying upon you. I'm giving you the fact that I have three kids. Would you carve out some moments for me to just have peace, where I am not on, where I'm not mom, where I'm not dad. There are a lot of single dads out there where I'm not having to do something in the moment. Would you carve out that space for me? One of the best things I think that we can do is invite the power, the presence, and the intention of God into our daily lives. Just ask him. He will supply. It's his delight to give us the kingdom, his rule and reign in every area of our lives. And that includes the heart spaces as well. The fourth thing that I would say is have fun. Get together with some friends who make you laugh, have lots of fun, cultivate joy in your life, take up a hobby you've always wanted to, and, you know, squeeze out a moment. I know you're busy, you're tired sometimes, but squeeze out a moment to squeeze out some joy in your life. That will help you heal as well.
3: Yeah. One of the things I was thinking as you talk about that rest piece is, I mean, when your kids are young, it's hard to find rest. Mm-hmm. And I wouldn't be afraid to put a movie in and have your kids watch the movie.
2: Yeah.
3: But here's the thing that you need to do, because we're all so tempted. Our kids are watching a movie. I have a moment. And so what do? We either do all of these chores or these things around the house, or we sit and we scroll on our phones. Mm-hmm. I would say if you put your kids in front of the TV, which we all do that, get some time with Jesus, pull out your Bible and tell him, I love that you keep saying, pour your heart out to God. Tell him all the things that you're hearing, because he hears those prayers and he will fill you up more than any scrolling will ever do or any, I know it feels good to get some dishes done or whatever, but that time with Jesus is critical.
2: If your mom is living, invite your mom over.
3: Yes.
2: She will likely do the dishes and wash the kids. So.
3: She might even play with them or whatever.
2: Yes.
3: But spend some time with Jesus.
2: And spend some time with Jesus, yeah, yes.
3: I love that.
0: Yeah, and I would add, because I was the son, talk to your kids.
2: Talk to your kids.
0: About what's happening.
2: Yeah.
0: Help them verbalize what they're feeling. What a great day with Cheryl. And by the way, her book is called Waiting to Be Wanted, A Stepmom's Guide to Loving Before Being Loved. 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
10: Ronald Reagan understood that preserving liberty required more than defending it. It had to be taught. In his 1989 farewell address, Reagan warned America about the danger of losing its national memory. If we forget what we did, we won't know who we are. Reagan understood that a free nation cannot preserve principles its people no longer understand. Every generation must learn why America's freedoms matter, understand the sacrifices that secured them, and accept the responsibilities that come with self-government. Liberty cannot be simply inherited. It must be intentionally passed from one generation to the next. Because when we fail to teach the meaning of freedom, we eventually lose the will to preserve it. So, are we preparing the next generation merely to inherit liberty, or teaching them why it is worth preserving?
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15: Hi.
12: I'm Lisa Collins, and welcome to today's teaching of Real Christianity with your teacher, Mosley Collins. Each week, we try to bring you a study of God's Word that will encourage and equip you to live a life that God can bless, to live a life of real Christianity. And now, I am proud to present your brother in Christ and my husband, Mosley Collins.
15: Thank you, darling. And I'm just really excited about today's program. And today we're going to talk about teaching the Bible to our children and our grandchildren. Before I start, I just want to tell you what an honor it is, what a privilege to be able to come into your home and come into your car and talk to you about the things of God. And today I've got an important question for you, a question that will change your life. And here's my question for you. Why not teach the Bible to your children or grandchildren? Why not teach the Bible to your children or your grandchildren? Are you a born-again Christian? Do you believe the Bible is the Word of God? Then why don't you teach the Word of God at home to your children or grandchildren? If you are a born-again believer, it's my belief that it's your right, your duty, and your honor to be able to teach the Bible to your kids or grandkids. You know, this is such an important concept. It will absolutely change your home environment if you begin to teach the Bible at home to your children or grandchildren. And what I wonder is, how have we missed this great opportunity? How have we let the devil steal from us this calling of teaching the Bible to our children and our grandchildren? You know, the Bible doesn't teach that it's only the pastor's job. It's only the Sunday school teacher's job to teach the Bible. It's our job too. It's our calling too. It's our anointing too. And how have we missed this? How have we, you and I, been robbed of this? How have we come to believe that our job is just to drive our kids to church and drop them off at some Sunday school class or take them with us to the main service and let someone else teach them the Bible? You know, being taught in church or having our children being taught by listening to a radio broadcast like this or a television broadcast, those are good. But it's not the whole plan of God. There's something missing if our children are being taught only at church or only on the radio or by television. And you know what's missing? You. You teaching the Bible, that's what's missing from the plan of God. Well, what does the Bible say about this? You know, in Deuteronomy 4:10, the Bible says people should teach their children to respect God. In Matthew 28:19, Jesus said that his followers, which would include you and I, are to teach all nations. And if we're to teach all nations, wouldn't that include our children? Proverbs 22:6 says, "Teach or train up a child in the way he should go, and when he is old, he will not depart from it." Deuteronomy 11:19 says, "And you shall teach God's word to your children, speaking of them when you sit in your house, and when you walk outside, when you lie down, and when you get up." Now let me repeat part of Deuteronomy 11:19. You should teach God's word when you sit in your house. In other words, the Bible tells us we should teach our children in our own houses. Now why? Why have we, as believing, born-again Christians, let the devil rob us of the power of teaching our own children in our own houses, teaching our family, our friends? You know, the devil says, "Oh, you can't teach the Bible. That's the pastor's job. That's the Sunday school teacher's job." And to that I say no. It's our job too. In fact, it's our privilege. It's something God empowers us to do and calls us to do. As it says in Deuteronomy 11:19, "You shall teach your children when you sit in your house." You know, today is a special day for me teaching on this subject. I have 6 children, And my third child is here in the studio with me. It's Casey, my daughter, my wonderful daughter. She's 23 years old. Casey, tell us a little bit about yourself.
16: Hi, everybody. My name's Casey, like he said. I'm his third child down. I've been really seriously walking with the Lord for almost 3 years now, passionately. I've been married for a little over a year to my wonderful husband, Shane.
15: And you have a surprise coming for all of us?
16: And I'm 5.5 months pregnant.
15: We are very, very excited about that. We went recently to the hospital for an ultrasound and found out that it's going to be a girl. And we all had tears in our eyes. We saw our little girl on the ultrasound. But Casey is a child who I was blessed of God to teach the Bible along with my other children. And Casey, how far back do you remember me having Bible studies with you and your brothers and sisters?
16: I don't remember when it started. It's always been a pretty stable part of my life. I can't remember ever not doing it. It was something we did regularly on Sunday. And, for a little period of my life, I lived down south. Well, my dad lived north, and he would call us every weekend, and we'd do it then.
15: So you're, what you're saying is that when we lived together, we did it together. Then when we lived apart, I would call you on Sunday, and we'd have a Bible study over the telephone.
16: Yeah, even though I was resistant for many years. He tracked me down.
15: The hound of heaven tracking you down. Now, we're going to hear a little bit more from Casey in a minute, but let me share with you, my listener, Psalm 78, verses 1 through 7. And here's God's heart to us, telling us about teaching his word to our children. And the Bible says in Psalm 78, beginning at verse 1, O my people, listen to my instructions. Open your ears to what I am saying, for I will speak to you in a parable. I will teach you hidden lessons from our past, stories we have heard and known, stories our ancestors handed down to us. We will not hide these truths from our children. We will tell the next generation about the glorious deeds of the Lord, about his power and his mighty wonders. For he issued his law to Jacob, and he gave his instructions to Israel. He commanded our ancestors to teach them to their children, so the next generation might know them, even the children not yet born, and they in turn will teach their own children. So each generation should set its hope anew on God, not forgetting his glorious miracles and obeying his commandments. Wow, isn't that just amazing? I mean, how clear that is. He commanded our ancestors to teach them to their children so the next generation might know them, even the children not yet born, and they in turn will teach to their own children. So each generation should set its hope anew on God. You know, when we teach the things of God, the truths of God, when we teach God's way to our children, it allows them to set their hearts on him. It allows them to set their hope anew on God. And it sets an example for them to teach their children. So Casey, you just told us you're 5.5 months pregnant, and you know I've spent, you're now 23, so I probably have spent almost 20 years, probably not 20 years because you'd have just been three, but certainly when you became five or six, I spent many years teaching you. Do you have any plans to teach your daughter when she comes into the world?
16: Yeah, of course. I think that children look to their parents as moral guides. They see what's relevant in their parents' lives, and they see that that is something worth making relevant in their life. And absolutely, my husband and I both want to teach our children the Bible.
15: So the fact that I was able to teach you the Bible set an example that you want to follow with your own children.
16: Yes, yeah, so my children know that the truth of God and the Word of God is a huge priority in my life and should be in their life too.
15: Listener, can you imagine the generational blessing that comes from teaching your children the Word of God? How, just as Casey told us she's going to teach her child, how from generation to generation, just imagine your children's children's children can be blessed of God if you would just take the time to teach your current children or grandchildren the Word of God. Now, let's go over a few of the reasons why we should teach our children the Bible. There's, of course, many. But the first one that comes to my mind is to help our children and to fulfill our spiritual duty as their parents. You know, in Psalms 119:11, the Bible says, "Your word I have hidden in my heart, so I might not sin against you." In Psalms 119, verse 105, it says, "Your word is a lamp unto my feet and a light to my path." In Romans chapter 10, the Bible says, "Faith comes by hearing, and hearing by the word of God." So there are three scriptures that encourage us to put these things in our children. Don't you want to put the word of God in the hearts of your children so they might not sin against God? Don't you want to give them a lamp for their feet and a light for their path? And don't you want to build their faith? Faith comes by hearing, and hearing by the word of God. Now, the Bible teaches there's two kind of people that are anointed to teach your children. The first is those who are called into the ministry, like pastors at church, like people like me on the radio. And the second kind of person who's called by God is you. Let's take a break. When we come back, we'll continue our discussion.
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2: To play by God. How, you know, I really think that probably the most important calling on any of our lives, whether it's me or you or Billy Graham or whoever, is to raise up our children, to teach our children, and to give to the next generation the love of God that we have in our hearts. What could be more important than that? Now, generally, our role in our children's lives is to love them, to provide financially for them when they're younger, and to assist them all their life with good counsel and advice. But what is your role spiritually? What are you called to do spiritually in the lives of your children? You know, there is a spiritual calling on your life when it comes to your children. Is it merely to drive them to church? Is that your calling, to drive our children to church and drive them home? And when they hand us the papers they did at Sunday school, say, "Oh, that's nice, Jimmy." Is it simply to drive them to church and then let someone else teach them? You know, church is good, and radio program like this is good, and teaching in the church is good. It's blessed by God. I'm not saying to change that, but I'm saying you need to add something to that. You need to add your calling. Are we just drivers in the spiritual? Are we just spiritual chauffeurs driving our children to church and back, getting them up in the morning? You know how Sunday's kids can be cranky. Oh, you know, we got to go, get ready, come on. You people are yelling and biting and getting in the car and then get to church and everything and smiles. But, you know, if all we're doing is getting them dressed and driving them, taking them home, or even sending them to church camp, you know, that's pretty pathetic if that's all we do. If that's all we do, you know, the devil has robbed us of a great calling. And let me read you from 2 Timothy chapter 1, verse 5. And Paul is writing to Timothy concerning Timothy's faith in God. And here's what the Bible says. Here's what Paul said of Timothy. "When I call to remembrance the genuine faith that is in you, which first dwelt in your grandmother Lois and your mother Eunice, and I am persuaded in you also." Isn't that amazing? Let me read that one more time. "When I call to remembrance the genuine faith that is in you, which first dwelt in your grandmother Lois and your mother Eunice, and now I am persuaded also in you." Well, where did Timothy get his faith? It appears that he got it from his grandmother Lois and his mother Eunice. As we talked about, Romans 10:17 says, "Faith comes by hearing, and hearing by the word of God." So Timothy got his great faith of God, which went on to do wonderful things in the history of the church, probably from hearing faith taught by his grandmother Lois and his mother Eunice. Now, I know there are many grandmothers and mothers, grandfathers and fathers, deeply concerned about the spiritual health and welfare of their children and grandchildren. And here is the mistake we make as Christians. We pray for our children and grandchildren. We try and take them to church for someone else to teach them. But we fail to teach them ourselves in our own Bible study. We never say, "Okay, Casey, okay, Paris, okay, Bart, okay, Lindsay, come on into the dining room. We're going to have a Bible study. Come on in to the dining room. We're going to have a Bible study." If you would announce that in your home, that announcement would send shockwaves through Satan's kingdom, shockwaves, because now he knows that people's lives are going to be changed. Now he knows these children are going to be equipped by you

0: to live a life pleasing to God. Casey, when you now at your 23, did it help you, do you believe, looking back, the fact that we had all those Bible studies together?
1: Yeah, it did. When I went through, you know, period of my life where I wasn't walking with the Lord. I always had faith, though, and I remember I went to go see The Passion of the Christ during this time where I wasn't walking with the Lord, and I was very moved by it, and I called you, and I thanked you because you had given me, I mean, the Lord gave it to me through you, a foundation. I understood what was going on. I felt connected to Jesus, and I was very thankful for that.
0: Yeah, and that was based on the years we spent studying our Bible.
1: Yeah, just a whole life filled with the Lord being relevant through Bible studies and through fellowship and things like that.
0: You know, what I wonder is how have we abdicated and given away our anointing to teach our children and make a huge difference in their lives? You know, we've allowed our own fears to frighten us out of it. And we have been robbed, and we've robbed our children of what could have been the most powerful example in their lives. You know, it's more powerful when you and I teach our children and we live a life that God can bless in front of our children. That's more powerful to them than watching a pastor or watching a Sunday school teacher or watching someone like me who teaches the Bible on the radio. That's more powerful when they see their own mom or dad, grandma, or granddad doing that. Because they're tempted to say, oh, that's just the pastor. Oh, that's just the Sunday school teacher. Oh, that's just the guy on the radio. But when we do it ourselves, oh, that's dad. Oh, that's mom. Think how powerful if your children saw you living and teaching the Bible. It's God's plan for you to be able to do that. Now, we're going to run out of time in a minute here. I've got a lot more that I want to share with you on how to teach the Bible. I'm going to actually teach you how to teach the Bible. I'm going to show you how to do it next week. But let's just stay with this subject today. You know, do you get your family to pray before a meal? Do you, you know, as people start digging into the hamburgers, do you say, wait a minute, let's pray? Well, that's a good example. But if you taught the Word of God to them, wow. Imagine that example. And why is that so powerful when your children see you teach and live the Word of God? Because, number one, they see you believe it. You believe it, not the pastor. You, mom, dad, they believe it. Number two, they see you explain it as you teach the Bible. In other words, they get to see you as someone who understands it. Number three, you take your rightful position as a spiritual teacher and a spiritual leader in your home. You have a calling to be that. And fourth, you become a spiritual authority for things when they have questions. Well, Dad, what about this and what about that? And Susie and Joey, you know, they're living together. What do you think about that? They'll be able to say to themselves, I'm going to ask Dad, I'm going to ask Mom, I'm going to ask Granddad or Grandma. How powerful that is to become the person who can teach them about it. You know, I'm telling you, this will change your family and it will change your life. There's two important groups of people who get blessed when you teach the Bible. The first are the people you're teaching. Whether it's your kids and their friends, your grandkids, the people who are sitting there at the table with you. And there's someone else who's really getting blessed when you teach the Bible, and that's you. You know, I've been teaching the Bible on the radio for some time now, and how blessed I've been. How blessed I've been to teach it, because that's when you really learn it, understand it, and think about it. This is a win-win for you and your family. So I'm just going to encourage you. Be here next week, and I'm going to tell you more of how to teach your children the Word of God. I love you, and I'll see you here next week.
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0: You know, I don't want to end this broadcast without inviting you, my dear listener, to receive Jesus Christ as Savior. The Bible says in John chapter 1 that when Jesus, the Son of God, came to earth, his own received him not, but as many as did receive him, to all who believed in him, to them he gave the power and the right to become the children of God. They were born again and received the wonderful gift of eternal life. If you don't know Jesus as your Savior, but you would receive him now into your heart and life, pray with me. Lord Jesus, forgive my sins. Come into my heart. Be my Savior. Amen. If you sincerely prayed that prayer, the Bible teaches you are born again. You have Christ as your Savior, and you have eternal life as you follow him. 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

0: Words matter. A single sentence can heal a heart or wound one. A promise can build trust or break it. Names matter too. The names we speak carry meaning, memory, relationship, even identity. So what happens when the name we treat casually is the name of God? Welcome to the Sunday Sermon on Through the Bible. I'm Steve Schwetz, and I'm so glad that you're here for another of Dr. J. Vernon McGee's never-before-aired messages on the Ten Commandments. Now, in his message, The Name of the Lord, Dr. McGee takes us to the third commandment, a verse many of us think we understand at first glance. You shall not take the name of the Lord your God in vain. While it may immediately bring to mind profanity or careless speech, and certainly that's part of the conversation, but Dr. McGee helps us discover that God is after something much deeper than our vocabulary. He's talking about reverence, integrity, authentic worship, the alignment between what we say with our lips and what we live with our lives. Because it's possible to speak God's name carelessly, but it's also possible to sing his praises without meaning them, to make promises in his name and not keep them, to call ourselves Christians while living as though he has little claim on our hearts. That makes this commandment far more searching than we may expect, and it reaches beyond public profanity and into private sincerity. And if we're honest, that can be uncomfortable, because this message isn't aimed only at those people out there. It lands right here, with churchgoers, longtime believers, ministry workers, and anyone who has ever spoken the name of God. But here's the hope. God's commands don't simply expose our need. They point us to the one who can meet it. The holy name that we're warned not to misuse is also the name we're invited to trust. The God who calls us to reverence is also the God who offers mercy through Jesus Christ. So whether you're listening from your living room right now, your car, or maybe on a quiet walk, or somewhere halfway around the world, you're in for a great message. And speaking about those listening around the world, while you hop aboard the Bible bus and find your seat, Through the Bible's president, Greg Harris, is here with us, and we've got a few letters that we want to read. So, Greg, what have you got for us this time?
1: Well, Steve, today we're going to go to Myanmar, also known as Burma.
0: Yes.
1: And a place that I've had the chance to be. It's a fascinating place. And we're going to look at our ministry in the Shan language, S-H-A-N, spoken primarily by the Shan people in Shan State, which is, it makes sense, doesn't it?
0: It
1: that the Shan
0: does.
1: People in Shan State would speak that language.
0: And it also goes to northern Thailand and China, so it's kind of a bridge language in that area.
1: Yeah, and it's closely related to Thai and Lao.
0: Okay.
1: So that whole area is often referred to as the Golden Triangle. There's several countries come together. But the most important thing to know about the country of Myanmar is that it is a highly restrictive country for the gospel.
0: Yeah.
1: And there's often a lot of opposition, as well as in some of the other countries that you mentioned.
0: Yeah. Here's a letter. This is a testimony actually from Thailand. It says, I'm a new believer in my district, and after coming to know Jesus, I wanted to share the good news with my relative that lives in a different district. We spoke by phone, and I shared the gospel with him. I also began sending him your programs through Messenger and gave him the phone number of your team so he could ask questions and learn more. Now, don't miss that. Messenger is, I don't know if that's Facebook Messenger.
1: I think it is, yeah.
0: Okay, so here, in this country, it's Facebook Messenger. So here's a guy basically giving the gospel to a family member through digital media that we had nothing to do
1: with. That's right, yep.
0: And it's just exciting. And the fact that we've got a follow-up team available, and we have that throughout the world. So it's not just people hearing the gospel and trusting Christ. There's always someone to connect with in most situations where we try to accomplish that. So let me continue. After some time, he reached out and invited the ministry team to come and share the gospel in person. So in February, they traveled to meet him. Four families gathered to listen, and by God's grace, three of those families accepted Jesus Christ. Now, again, don't miss this. This is Thailand, Myanmar, tough place to be a Christian, not a lot of believers there. Let me continue. Before the team returned home, they helped connect these new believers with a Christian in the area who could bring them to worship at a local church and help encourage them in their faith. They also gave them a memory card filled with your teaching and Shan language Bibles so they could continue learning more about God's word. Later, my relative shared that he listens to the programs and teaching on the memory card every day, and that's helping him understand more about Jesus Christ. I'm so grateful for what God has done. Please pray for these three new believing families that they would grow strong in their faith and remain steadfast in the Lord.
1: That's a truly amazing story, if you know anything, as you referenced, about how difficult it is for the gospel to be freely given out in Thailand, because there's a saying in Thailand, to be Thai is to be Buddhist. So in other words, your cultural identity is, if you become a Christian, you are forsaking your cultural and national identity. And the fact that these in-country teams, I think we need to key in on that.
0: Yeah.
1: Such an important part of what God does through the Bible is not done through us alone.
0: Yes.
1: And it's so important for all of us to remember that we're all part of the body of Christ.
0: Amen.
1: And,
0: yep.
1: And the local partners, the people on the ground, the people that engage with the audience in their heart language, they know the culture, they know the ins and outs of how do you share the gospel. This is all being done by our partners. And one thing we're doing very intentionally, Steve, in this season is we're reorganizing and staffing up, not in a huge way, but staffing up so we have the right leadership that can connect with these local partners. And we're going to get more and more great stories like this one.
0: Yeah, such an encouragement. And here is another great story also from Thailand. Let me go ahead and read that. It says, earlier this month, I had the opportunity to join the Sean Family Camp and also teach the Bible to students at a church in Chiang Mai. It was such an encouraging time, not only to teach God's word, but to see how far the word is already reaching. While I was there, I met several students preparing for ministry internships. I asked them if they would help me distribute radios and introduce the Sean program. They were excited to help. As I spent time with believers there, I was deeply encouraged to hear how many Christian brothers and sisters were already faithfully listening to Through the Bible. Again and again, I heard the same testimony. This program helps us understand the Bible more clearly. Others shared how their faith had grown stronger as they listened. Some families even told me that the Bible lessons had sparked meaningful conversations in their homes, conversations that brought healing, stronger relationships, and greater joy in their families. But one story especially stayed with me. I met a young woman named Thun who believes in Jesus, but her husband does not. She was asking for another radio because her husband had broken the last one. He did not want her listening to God's word. She shared with tears that he would often beat her and destroy things in their home. She told me she had cried out to God for help, but instead of getting better, things seemed to grow worse. At one point, she became so discouraged that she even considered walking away from her faith. Then one day, her daughter suddenly became ill. The next morning, Thun turned on the radio and heard some words of scripture and felt God say, "I have chosen you, I am with you, I will protect you with my mighty hand." She couldn't remember the exact Bible reference the speaker was reading, but she told me she clearly felt the presence of God speaking directly to her heart. In that moment, she repented of her doubt and promised the Lord that she would follow him for the rest of her life. My wife, my siblings, and I thanked God together as we prayed for Thun, for her daughter, and for her husband. Please continue praying for her and for the Sean people, that many more would hear God's word, believe, and stand strong in their faith.
1: And Steve, that's a long story, but it's an important story because we, by the grace of God, are entering deeply into the life of this family.
0: Yeah. Greg, pray for us as we begin, would you?
1: Father, our hearts are touched to just hear the depth of impact in these very challenging places for the gospel. And Lord, we thank and praise you for the power of your word, the power of your spirit, and the power of the gospel. And we pray that your word would touch our lives deeply today as we study. In Jesus' name, amen.
0: Here's the Sunday sermon on Through the Bible with Dr. J. Vernon McGee.
2: The name of the Lord. This morning we confine ourselves to the third commandment, "Thou shalt not take the name of Jehovah, thy Elohim, in vain. For the Lord will not hold him guiltless that taketh his name in vain." A warning is added to this commandment. It's not a threat, nor is it a menace at all, but it is the statement of an axiom of truth. It's an eternal fact. It reveals an awful sanction. It's a solemn assertion. God will not hold a man guiltless that takes his name in vain. That adds to the importance of this commandment. I will not take time this morning, but if you would turn to the 19th chapter of the book of Deuteronomy, beginning at the 15th verse, you'll find the penalty that was given for those who did take God's name in vain. And as men there would perjure themselves, the death penalty was inflicted. May I say that you cannot think of anything more severe than that. Maurice, years ago, wrote, "I hold no commandment to be more permanent are more necessary for my nation and for me than this one." And this morning, we'd like to emphasize the importance of this third commandment. And first of all, let us see what the third commandment means. And let me give a little different translation of it. "Thou shalt not bring the name of Jehovah thy Elohim to a vanity or to emptiness by your life," this commandment says, "or your speech. Do not reduce God's name down to where it's meaningless to those that are round about you." Now, the names of God tell us something about the reality of God, that He's real. They tell us something about the character of God, about His wonderful attributes, that our God is holy, our God is righteous, our God is love, our God is merciful, our God is omnipotent and omniscient and omnipresent, our God is immutable. These names all tell out something about the wonder and the glory and the reality of our God. And Scripture attaches a great deal of significance and import to the name of God. You go back to the very beginning, after Cain had killed his brother Abel, and then Cain had been driven out from the presence of the Lord, you will find that at that very time that God raised up another seed, Seth. And we're told that when God raised him up and moved into this line, we read that then began man to call upon the name of the Lord. And then God's name meant a great deal. I wonder if you've ever realized that among the nation Israel, how important the name of God was. Over in Leviticus, the 24th chapter, the 16th verse, our translation reads like this: "He that blasphemeth the name of Jehovah, he shall surely be put to death." And actually, the Septuagint, which is the Greek translation made by Israel in about the 2nd century B.C., translated it like this: "He that nameth the name of the Lord shall surely be put to death." And that's the reason this morning that in the realm of scholarship, you will find that scholars disagree as to how Jehovah should be pronounced. That is the word translated Lord. Some want to call it Yahweh, some something else, and you can come up with about a half a dozen different translations. And somebody says, "Well, why can't you agree on the pronunciation of a word?" I'll tell you why. Israel did not pronounce it. And they actually forgot how to pronounce the name of the Lord. It was so holy among these people. What a commentary on the present hour where His name is mouthed in practically every sentence and sometimes even by Christians today. May I say to you that there is a tremendous importance given to the name of God in Scripture. You'll find over in the 91st chapter, or rather the 91st Psalm, and I'd like to read just one verse there this morning. "Because he hath set his love upon me, therefore will I deliver him. I will set him on high, because he hath known my name." And then in Malachi, the last book of the Old Testament, we read, "And they that feared the Lord thought upon his name. And then you will find in Psalm 9:10, where we read this morning, because he has known my name, and they that know thy name will put their trust in thee, for the Lord has not forsaken them that seek thee. May I say to you that the name of God became a wonderfully holy and significant to these people. Let me give just one other scripture. I don't want to be boring this morning or tedious. Listen to this. Hear ye this, O house of Jacob, which are called by the name of Israel, and are come forth out of the waters of Judah, which swear by the name of the Lord, and make mention of the God of Israel, but not in truth, nor in righteousness. And that, my friend, was to profane the name of God. The thing that Isaiah called to their attention, you mention his name, but not in truth, and not in righteousness. That was to blaspheme, that was to profane his name. And the New Testament sums it all up in the prayer that our Lord taught his disciples to pray, Hallowed be thy name. Now, Scripture does not treat lightly the name of God. This morning, I'd like to speak of three ways that men can take God's name in vain. You can take God's name in vain by profanity. You can take God's name in vain by perjury. You can take God's name in vain by perfidy. And this morning, we want to see all three of these. Now, I want this morning to deal with this with the gloves off, because this is a sin. It's the prevailing and popular vice of America today. That's profanity. It's like a creeping paralysis among a nation and in a society. It will eventually destroy the moral fiber of a nation, and it will corrupt the language of any people that take God's name in vain. And here is what George Washington had to say in his orderly book of August the 3rd, 1776. Will you listen to this? The general is sorry to be informed that the foolish and wicked practice of profane swearing, a vice hitherto little known in the American army, that's a strange statement today, isn't it, is growing into fashion. He hopes the officers will, by example as well as influence, endeavor to check it, and that both they and the men will reflect that we can have little hope of the blessing of heaven on our arms if we insult it by our impiety and profanity. Added to this, it's a vice so mean and low, without temptation, that every man of sense and character detests and despises it. Now, after the First World War, the floodgates of profanity were opened in America. And then, after World War II, it was given another boost and impetus. And today, it's become a popular sort of thing, so that it's more or less accepted today in the world. Some men are so ignorant and their vocabularies are so impoverished that they need to enrich their language with profanity. Others are so disgustingly insipid and unimpressive that they feel the need of a salty conversation with mouth-swelling oaths. Now, I'm not inferring this morning that all that use profanity are morons, however a good class are. But may I say to you that there are intelligent men and women who are addicted to this habit today. But we can certainly add this, when they use profanity, they do not need to use their intelligence. May I say to you that we are living in a day when men think they can take God's name in vain, and somehow or another, they're going to get by with it. I picked this up some time ago. Science seems to have made God unnecessary. Philosophy seems to have made God impossible. Psychology seems to have made God an illusion. Communism has made him an enemy of mankind. Capitalism has made him merely a convenience, and realistic novelists use him only to enlarge their vocabulary of profanity. It's in Shakespeare's Tempest that when Proserpo was able to capture the savage Caliban, that he taught him to speak. And this is what he said: "You taught me language, and my profit on it is I know how to curse." And that's about all today seem to do, is to know how to curse. Robert Hall, one of the great preachers of the past, said this concerning profanity: "It's difficult to account for a practice which gratifies no passion, promotes no interest, unless we ascribe it to a certain vanity of appearing superior to religious fear. Profanity is a symbol of spiritual sickness. It's a symbol of moral bankruptcy and breakdown. It reveals that there's a poison fountain somewhere, and I think that I can illustrate this with a very homely and ugly illustration. There is a dirty epithet that reflects upon a man's mother. It's an insult that no man will take. Back east, some time ago, a young man was talking to me at a filling station, and he called himself that several times in the conversation. Now, may I say, the fact that he said that of himself is no proof that his mother was a cheap and vulgar woman, but it was proof that he was a cheap and vulgar man to talk that way about his mother. Also, I remember when I was a boy, I don't think I was over 6 years of age, my dad ran a cotton gin, and I used to hang around as a boy the cotton gin, and I do not believe men ever get any more foul mouth than they do. And to this good day, I can remember what one man who got married, and he came back, and the fellas were kidding him. And I'll never forget till my dying day the vulgar, crude things he said about his wife. And even as a six-year-old boy, I despised him, and to this day I despise him. A man that will talk about his mother or his wife like that is low. And my friend, if it's low to speak about your mother and your sister or your wife like that, it's 10,000 times worse to speak about God like that. Somebody says, "Well, I do it, but I don't mean anything by it." Do you mean to tell me you're trifling with the Creator? Do you mean to tell me you're using language so loosely when God has said He'll not hold you guiltless? Do you believe it or don't you believe it? God says He'll not hold you guiltless if you take His name in vain. Now, there is another common expression that men use today. They ask God to damn some person or something. Some men can't speak without doing that. May I say, to begin with, it's a prayer. And it's an awful prayer to ask God to damn some person. And may I say that when you use it, you misrepresent God. What an awful libel it is upon our holy God. My brother, this morning, God is not in the damning business. He's in the saving business. God is saving, not damning men. And this morning, if you're lost, you're lost because you choose to be lost. And if you walk out of this place or tune out the radio this morning, it's because you will to turn your back on God. God's will is that none should perish, but that all might come to the knowledge of the truth. Listen to Peter as he speaks yonder: "Neither is there salvation in any other, for there is none other name under heaven given among man whereby we must be saved." It's not a name to damn anyone. It's the only name this morning that can save you. And this morning, profanity is condemned of God, and he says he'll not hold them guiltless. Then there's another way that men take God's name in vain, and that is by perjury. Elisha is, to my judgment, one of the greatest prophets of all. And Elisha went to Hazael, or rather, probably I should turn it around and say that Hazael came to Elisha. And when he came to Elisha, Elisha was weeping. Hazael asked Elisha, "Why are you weeping?" Well, he said, "The reason I'm weeping is because God has shown me that you are going to murder the king's sons. You're going to corrupt the people." And this man said, when he was brought to Elisha, he says, "Am I a dog that I should do this thing?" Let me read it to you in the scripture. And Hazael said, "Why weepeth my lord?" And he answered, "Because I know that the evil thou wilt do unto the children of Israel. Their strongholds wilt thou set on fire, their young men wilt thou slay with a sword, and will dash their children, and rip up their women with child." And Hazael said, "But what, is thy servant a dog that he should do this great thing?" I don't know whether Hazael was a dog or not, but he did that. He perjured himself. He came into the presence of God's prophet who had a revelation, and there in the very presence of this man, he perjured himself and he said, "I'll not do this," and at that very moment he'd planned to do it. That's to take God's name in vain. To ask God to witness to a lie seems to be almost an unpardonable sin, if there was an unpardonable sin. Even among the heathen, down through the centuries, they have always held that a man should never go against his oath. Philo, one of the great writers among the Greeks, wrote, "To invoke God to attest the truth of a lie is a most impious deed." And then he went on to say, speaking very personally, he says, "You ask God to bear witness to the truth of my lie. Aid me in my wrongdoing and help me in my crime." Friend, this morning, we may not use profanity, but it is possible that we have signed a confession in which we've agreed to do something and we've taken it lightly and have not done it. We have taken God's name in vain. Maybe we've accepted an office, and we are not performing the duties of that office. May I say to you, by that we take the name of God in vain. Maybe that we promised to do something, and we have not made good. My friend, when you and I do that, it is nothing in the world but taking the name of the Lord thy God in vain. It's a practical atheism. It's to act as if God didn't hear you. It's act as if God didn't know. It's act as if God was not around when you said it. And may I say, for the benefit of those that think not, he said, "The eyes of the Lord are in every place, beholding the evil and the good." Solomon wrote that, and he found it was true. And then the psalmist wrote, "The Lord looketh from heaven. He beholdeth all the sons of men. From the place of his habitation, he looketh upon all the inhabitants of the earth." And then the writer to the Hebrews put it like this, "Neither is there any creature that's not manifest in his sight, but all things are naked and open under the eyes of him with whom we have to do." And then finally, "For God shall bring every work into judgment, with every secret thing, whether it be good or whether it be evil." And he says, "The Lord will not hold him guiltless that taketh his name in vain." It's practical atheism. My friend, today to take an oath or to promise something in the Lord's work and then not make good. Then, my beloved, to live a lie is perjury, and it's to take God's name in vain. It's to say something or do something or to pretend something that we really are not at all. I heard of a donkey who suddenly became rich, and he felt he was too good to associate with the other donkeys. So he went to the beauty parlor, and he had his ears trimmed, and then had them pinned down. And then he started going with the horses. He was a little uncomfortable, but he didn't want to associate with donkeys. And then one day they called on him to sing. And the minute he did, he gave himself away and was driven from the presence of the horses because, you see, he was pretending to be something that he was not. That's perjury. That's taking God's name in vain. I picked this up out of the nursery rhyme from Mother Goose, and I'd like to pass this on to you. I used to enjoy reading this little poem. A jolly old sow once lived in a sty, and three little piggies had she. She waddled about saying, oi, oi, oi, while the little ones said, wee, wee. My dear little brothers, said one of the brats, my dear little piggies, said he, let us all for the future say, oi, oi, oi. It's so childish to say, wee, wee. These three little piggies grew skinny and lean they might very well be, for somehow they couldn't say oi, oi, oi, and they wouldn't say wee, wee, wee. And after a while, these little pigs died. They all died a fellow D.C. from trying so hard to say oi, oi, oi, when they only could say, wee, wee. Old friend, today, it's perjury. And it's to take God's name in vain, to sing something or say something that we are not. That is to take God's name in vain. And then the last that we mentioned this morning, we take God's name in vain by perfidy. And by perfidy, we mean an act of violating faith, and it has a flippant and frivolous note to it, and it means a flippant and frivolous attitude toward God and the sacred things. The Lord Jesus Christ gave a parable, of two sons. And the father came and he said to the one, I want you to go work today in my vineyard. And the boy said, I will not go, though he's a son. Oh, the insolent indifference to the father of that boy. He's guilty of perjury. But later on, he went. But the second son, he smoothly and soothingly said, I go. But he did not. He perjured himself also, but more than that, he's guilty of perfidy. He was substituting a profession for practice. He treated as commonplace the things that were sacred, my beloved. It's to walk in the dirt, the holy will of his Father. That, my friend, is perfidy. That's what it means, to take the name of God in vain. This is what Dr. G. Calmel Morgan meant when he wrote, I'm more afraid of the blasphemy of the sanctuary than the blasphemy of the street. And this is it. It's to treat holy things as if they were everyday things. It's to leave the shoes on our feet in an impolite way when we're on holy ground. It's to be frivolous when we should not be frivolous. It's daily familiarity with worship, and it may breed contempt in our hearts, and it may breed a carelessness in our lives. Treating holy things as if they were everyday things, My friend, this is the danger of church members. This is the danger of this poor preacher this morning. I constantly remind myself, when I come into this pulpit, I have never walked in here without reminding myself, this is where Dr. Torres stood. This is where Dr. McNeil stood. This is where Dr. Philpott stood. This is where Dr. Talbot stood. And I dare not stand here without being faithful to the trust that's given to me and remind myself this is a holy spot. And you dare not sit there and treat as flippant and frivolous the things of God unless you want to take his name in vain. To sit here slovenly, idly, unattentive, and dozing is to take God's name in vain. We need to teach our children today that there's something shocking about levity and vanity and irreverence in God's presence. Oh, to sing praises here in a meaningless fashion, to make bold promises here that we do not intend to keep, to go out and contradict them by our lives. Prayer without practice is blasphemy. Praise without worship is taking God's name in vain. We might well ask ourselves, why am I here today? Have you come here for a low motive? Have you come here for show, for pretense, for performance? Or have you come here to worship God? Our Lord says, in that day there are going to be those that will say to me, Lord, Lord, in thy name we've cast out demons, in thy name we've done many wonderful things, and I'll say to you, I don't know you. Trifle with God here is serious. God says, I'll not hold you guiltless if you take my name in vain. And when we do, even here and now, our spiritual life ebbs out. We are bleeding spiritually. We become numb and lifeless, and our conscience become seared with a hot iron, and we come into God's presence, and we walk out of God's presence, and we're never affected, and our lives are never transformed. That, my friend, is worse than swearing on the street, and to take the name of Jesus and not be saved. That is to take his name in vain, to sing about him and talk about him here. And God says, thou shalt call his name Jesus, for he'll save his people from their sins, and he hasn't saved you. That's blasphemy. You say, preacher, that's a strong message. Yes, it is. Somebody needs to declare it today, because a great many people are blaspheming God's name. A great many are taking his name in vain. My friend, this morning, do you dare stand and look in the face of heaven and say today, oh God, I have never blasphemed your name. I have never taken your name in vain. If you can do that, then you can get into heaven on this commandment at least. But my brother, my sister this morning, I don't believe you can if you're honest. You look down in your heart today. You have to say, I've taken his name in vain. What are you going to do? Going to be saved by keeping the Ten Commandments? My brother this morning, like that poor publican who stood off at a distance and beat upon his breast and said, God be merciful to me, a sinner. And you know, he didn't really say it quite that way. He said, oh God, for me a publican, if there was only a mercy seat. You see, he'd been shut out from the one in the temple. He turned his back on God and he couldn't get in. But this morning, oh, I'm glad to tell you, he's already made a mercy seat for every sinner, for you and for me and for everyone. And what we want and what we need today is mercy. And God is prepared to extend mercy if we're honest with him. If we're willing to come and say, Lord, I've fallen short of thy glory. I cast myself upon thy mercy. And he says, come now, Let us reason together, saith the Lord. Though your sins be as scarlet, they shall be white as snow. Though they be red like crimson, they shall be as wool. Because the blood of Jesus Christ, God's Son, cleanses from all sin, even the sin of taking his name in vain.
0: What a powerful message from Dr. McGee. The third commandment reminds us that God's name isn't ordinary, never to be treated casually. His name is holy because he is holy. If this message has stirred questions in your heart, what it means to know God personally, we would love to help. 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We'd love to send you some free resources to help you begin that relationship with him. And if you're already riding along with us on the Bible bus, let me encourage you, don't make Sunday your only stop. Our daily journey through the Bible is really the heart of this ministry. It's a steady 5-year trip through the whole Word of God with Dr. McGee as our faithful guide, one chapter at a time, one day at a time. And if this message reminded you how practical and relevant God's Word really is, then join us during the week as we continue this journey together. 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
6: 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They shall mount up with wings like eagles. They shall run and not be weary. They shall walk and not faint." 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Jesus shall renew your strength if you love Him and walk with Him. 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He will cause you to run and not be weary, walk and not faint. These are all the blessings and benefits that come from loving our Savior, who loves us so much and helps us so much.
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8: Ronald Reagan understood that preserving liberty required more than defending it. It had to be taught. In his 1989 farewell address, Reagan warned America about the danger of losing its national memory. If we forget what we did, we won't know who we are. Reagan understood that a free nation cannot preserve principles its people no longer understand. Every generation must learn why America's freedoms matter, understand the sacrifices that secured them, and accept the responsibilities that come with self-government. Liberty cannot be simply inherited. It must be intentionally passed from one generation to the next. Because when we fail to teach the meaning of freedom, we eventually lose the will to preserve it. So, are we preparing the next generation merely to inherit liberty, or teaching them why it is worth preserving?
3: Hey, it's Matt from The Morning Show. Want to remind you about our comedy night coming up, presented by Mosley Collins. It's Friday night, September the 25th, at Center Point Community Church in Roseville, featuring the

0: iBar Comedian of the Year, Nazareth. Here's a sample. 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
1: We have a $35 trillion national debt. We can pay it off in one day. We'll have a national garage sale. We'll get rid of stuff we don't use, like Alaska. It's been up in the attic, Arctic, whatever. You can't drill. Sell it. Do we really need 2 Carolinas, 2 Dakotas, 2 Virginias? Sell it. San Francisco. You can have it.
0: And that's just a sample. 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
4: Shalom, beloved. I'm Rabbi Schneider. As believers in Yeshua, we've been called to be his witnesses and share the gospel, just even as Paul was called to be an apostle. God has chosen us not because of anything we've done, but because of Jesus' work in our lives. This means that as children of the Father, we should reflect God's glory to the world around us. You've been called to be salt and light to a broken, hurting world. And it's your privilege and responsibility to share the good news of Messiah. Beloved, you are special and have been chosen by God for his plans and purposes. 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
7: The church is an oasis of hope in a desert of hopelessness. When you lose a loved one, you go to the church for help. Maybe you lose a grandparent or a parent or a spouse or even a child. You go to the church. Oh, yeah, the hospital will help you a bit, but they want to get that bed clear for the next person that's going to come in. The funeral home will help you. They want to make some sales, to be very honest with you. But you come to the church. We're here to minister to you. We're here to comfort you. We're here to help you. When your spouse walked out on you, where did you turn? Probably to the church. When you were having problems with your kids, where did you go? Maybe came to the church. We're not perfect, but we are the best family going, for sure. And here's the great thing about our family. You can join our family. You say, how? Well, you have to be born into it. Oh, you mean like raised in the church my whole life? No. You need to be born again. It comes down to this. Would you like your sin forgiven? Would you like to know that you'll go to heaven when you die? Would you like your guilt removed? And would you like to join the family of God? You say, yes, I would. Then you say, Lord, I know I'm a sinner, and I pray for a spiritual rebirth of my life right now. That doesn't take years. It doesn't take months. It doesn't take weeks. It doesn't even take hours. It can happen in an instant. He's just a prayer away.
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8: This is Bible Q&A with John MacArthur, and I'm Denny Nugent with today's question about a woman spoken of only once in the whole of the New Testament. Her name is Phoebe, and in Romans 16:1, the Apostle Paul calls her a servant of the church. Now, John, what exactly does that phrase mean, servant of the church? Is that describing an office in the church, an office designed specifically for women like Phoebe?
9: Well, servant is the word diakonos, and it's a very sort of pedantic word. It's a very common word in the Greek language. It just means a servant, table waiter, somebody who waited on a table. It could refer to a man doing that. It could refer to a woman doing that in the common use of the word. Very generic word, not an official word. It's not servant with a capital S or deacon with a capital D. Just a servant of the church. That can be true of a man or a woman. Now, we know that apostles had a very official function and office in the purposes of God as the foundation to the church. We know that elders have a very official responsibility, that they are set apart, called by God, gifted, qualified, ordained, and they serve the role of leadership in the church. But when you come to deacons, there are several places that indicate to us that these are just folks who serve in the church. They could be men, they could be women. And in those lists of deacons that we read in the pastoral epistles, there's nothing that limits that role to men. I think it's as extensive as the service that people render, men or women.
8: All right, thanks, John. And thanks to you for tuning in today to Bible Q&A with John MacArthur, pastor, Bible teacher, and author of the MacArthur New Testament Commentary Series. 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
11: In 2004, Mel Gibson released his spiritually provocative and graphically violent depiction of Jesus' crucifixion, The Passion of the Christ. The film became the highest-grossing R-rated film of all time until recently. Now, 22 years later, the original film has been remastered and is heading to theaters courtesy of Fathom Events. Mel Gibson's two-part follow-up to The Passion, The Resurrection of the Christ, lands in theaters in 2027 and 28. Actor Jim Caviezel powerfully portrays the final hours before Jesus' death, and the emotional and spiritual weight of completing his calling feels as heavy as the cross he carries. If we were rating the spiritual value of the film alone, it's an unquestionable 5 out of 5, but the violence remains difficult for sensitive audiences. So we're giving The Passion of the Christ a 2.5 out of 5 for family friendliness. Read the full review at PluggedIn.com/radio. I'm Adam Holtz with the Plugged In Movie Review by Focus on the Family.
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12: 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Her two children lost their father. Their family lost their joy. 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She remarried a few years later and had a daughter whose middle name is Hope. This year on 9/11, let's all pause and remember the people we lost and the tragedy that changed everything. 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
18: This is an important notice to all U.S. taxpayers. 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
21: Now today I want to go ahead and talk about the fourth church that will be around before Christ returns. And this church is called the Church of Thyatira. And if I was to label this church and give it a name, and if there was a name plastered on the billboards throughout Northern California, it would be this name called the Jezebel Church. So in Revelation chapter 2, Jesus goes ahead and he's writing. And he writes to the church, and he says this, to the angel, which is the minister assigned to that area, to the angel of the church of Thyatira, I write these things. These things, says the Son of God, who has eyes like flame of fire and his feet like fine brass. What is this talking about? Eyes of fire and feet like brass. It's talking about the authority of his holiness and how he will judge every person. Jesus is first introducing his words to this Thyatira church by establishing the authority of his holiness. His eyes like fire will burn right through your actions and reveal the motive of every person's heart. Just with one look of Jesus, you will be tested with fire. Just with one look of Jesus, he will pierce right through your soul. And this is what Jesus is saying in 1 Corinthians, even Paul. He says, our works will be tested with fire to see what lasts and what will be burned up. That on this earth, a lot of people do a lot of good. But sometimes that good is done with false motives. And I believe that the fire that judges our works in 1 Corinthians, I believe that is the same fire of the look of Jesus. When you stand before the Lord and you have to give an account for everything that you did on the earth, he's going to look right into you with his eyes of fire, and all your works will be tested with just one glance from Jesus. He's establishing the authority of his holiness. And his feet are like brass. That means wherever Jesus walks, wherever he treads, he is like a refining furnace. And so what this is saying is this. Jesus is saying, Thyatira, I see everything about you and your works. I walk among you and I see you. And I'm going to judge every part of your life to the core of your soul with the fire of my perfect holiness to see what you're really made of. So he establishes his authority. And he first now, because he's looking at them, he commends their works. Revelation 2:19. I know your works, your love, your service, your faith, and your patience. And as for your works, the last are more than the first. And so Jesus is saying with the eyes of fire, looking at them, seeing right through everything that they're doing, he first commends them. I see the good in you. I see the good that you are doing. Love is being expressed at your church. I see the service. I see the faith. I see love expressing itself in long suffering because love is patient. You are a loving church. Your works are good. There is a love there. I would say that this loving church, if they had an anthem verse that described this loving church, it would be these. It would be this from 1 Corinthians 13:13, which says this. And now these three remain: faith, hope, and love. But the greatest of these is love. Thyatira, if you think about it, was the complete opposite of Ephesus. Ephesus was bold in truth, but they lost their first love. The church of Thyatira, they are hot in love, but they do not have truth. And because although the Bible says the greatest is love, 1 Corinthians 13:6 also says, love does not rejoice in evil, but rejoices with the truth. You see, this church leadership has manipulated their people with the love message to not rejoice in truth and actually to rejoice in evil. And because of the bad leadership of a Jezebel, Jesus is about ready to lay down the smackdown on this church of Thyatira. And so he goes ahead and he says, now it's time for the rebuke. I'm commending you. You got the message of love. Yes, love, love, love. The greatest is love. But I'm looking at you with my eyes of fire, feet of brass. I'm like a walking furnace. And now it's time to give an account to what your message of love really entails. Verse 20, nevertheless, I have a few things against you. Notice the text says, I have a few things. That means Jesus has a list. I have a few things against you, Church of Thyatira, the Jezebel church, because, and this is the reason why I have the list against you, it is because you allow that woman Jezebel, who calls herself a prophetess, to teach and seduce. The Greek word for seduced is actually deceived. My servants to do what? To commit sexual immorality and eat things sacrificed to idols. Notice that this church allows this Jezebel figure. This church allows this teaching to happen. What is that saying? It's saying there's weak leadership in this church. When you have strong leadership doesn't just allow things to happen. So this church is passive in its leadership. A figure of a Jezebel filled the void, filled the vacuum, and now has the powerful voice in leading this church and teaching. Now, we would call it a spirit of Jezebel, meaning that this person operates with the same patterns and influences and attitude as Jezebel in the Old Testament. But Jezebel in the Old Testament's way gone. We're talking about thousands of years later in the New Testament and before the return of Christ about this Jezebel. And that's why I'm calling it a spirit of Jezebel. So then who is the Jezebel of the New Testament in Revelation? The church, again, has allowed her to rise to power as it demonstrates weak, passive leadership, which naturally fits the vacuum, becoming the true leader. Listen, when top leaders do not walk in their authority, it invites a Jezebel spirit to take authority. When you are a leader, I don't care if it's a school system, I don't care if it's a business, I don't care if it's in politics, I don't care if it's in the sports arena, when you're a leader and you don't walk in your authority, you invite a Jezebel spirit to take control over the company that you're relinquishing it to many of the times, not all the time, but many of the times. It is high time that God raises up godly leaders to take control, to advance whatever their business is, whatever their product is, to that next level and give God all the glory. Amen? Amen. So this Jezebel figure, she self-promotes herself. She calls herself a prophetess. In this claim, she is claiming to have great spiritual insight over this church. I have great spiritual insight, and I know a way to make you feel closer to God. We're going to embrace the love language. So this Jezebel figure does exactly that. She embraces the love language. She's actively teaching and deceiving God's servants to commit sexual immorality and eating things sacrificed to idols. In the historical context, this Jezebel was teaching their congregation to be active in participating in the business festivals of Thyatira, which was very similar to Baal worship of the Old Testament. So you got to understand where God's people were living, where the church of God was living in the land of Thyatira. In Pergamum, it was all about emperor worship. In Thyatira, it was all about business, trade, and merchandise, manufacturing. And so each trade of that profession in the Roman land, each trade or profession had its own god or goddess of fertility assigned to that business trade. So your business could prosper and multiply and be successful. And so Thyatira was a land of business, trade, manufacturing. You went there to make money. And because of this, the city held business networking festivals in Rome, where attendance was expected and loyalty to the community of gods was displayed. These business festivals had three phases. The first phase, you would go to these festivals and you would pay tribute to the god. Third, after the feasting and the drunkenness, celebration turned into a drunken orgy to invoke the gods of fertility to grow and multiply their business so they can experience prosperity. And this is the culture that Jezebel is teaching to. And so what does that mean? How was she teaching? I can just imagine it, just like how it is today. Her message to her church was probably something like this. God is love, and true love accepts all lifestyles and everyone exactly as they are. It's okay to actively participate because God knows your heart. It's okay, church, to go to these festivals. God knows your heart. Failure to participate in this is failure to accept people. And because God is love, we need to accept all lifestyles and sexual expressions as being equally valid. Listen, God made you with desires, so don't be legalistic and deny them. Love yourself and love others. Jesus made you, and he made your spirit pure. It doesn't matter what you do with your body. What matters is that your spirit is still pure before God. After all, you're going to glorify God in participating in these festivals. He's called you to be light in these festivals, so go to them. True love never excludes anyone, so judging anyone's lifestyle of worship would be very hateful. God is so loving and merciful, he accepts all paths. It's unloving to create division in our community. We're trying to be light in the community. So go to the festivals because we don't want our church to have a bad rap in the culture. Those who don't go to these feasts just don't understand how to love their neighbor. God wants your business to be blessed, to multiply. So attending these festivals will prosper you. Do you see how this false teaching would be encouraging the church of Thyatira to go and commit sexual immorality in eating meat sacrificed to other gods? God has a big problem with this. This is an all-inclusive message, highly controlled by a Jezebel spirit. In the end times, it will be no different. It leads God's people to sexual immorality. And because it's controlled by a Jezebel spirit, those who side with truth will be silenced, outcasted, and canceled, and murdered for not loving and being all-inclusive in the message and being on board. Because the Jezebel spirit will control the system through fear and intimidation to all the people who hold on to truth. Jesus gives them time to repent. Now, I just read to you the letter of Thyatira. You wouldn't get all of that just from reading the letter. I had to go all the way to the cultural context. Well, how is she committing them to do sexual immorality? It's by attending these feasts, these parties, these networking systems. And so Jesus says in verse 21, I gave her time to repent of her sexual immorality. How many of you guys are glad that the Lord gives you time? Sometimes you just need a little bit of time to get your act straight, a little bit of time to get back onto that narrow path. He gives you time because he doesn't want any to perish. Notice 2 Peter 3:9. The Lord is not slow in keeping his promise, as some understand slowness. He is patient with you, not wanting anyone to perish, not even the church of Thyatira to perish, but everyone to come to repentance. This context is in the second coming. But the day of the Lord will come like a thief. You ought to live holy and godly lives as you look forward to the day of God and speed up its coming. You see, God is so patient in us getting our act together, but even God has an appointed time when he says, that's it. It's time. Revelation 2:21 again says, I gave her time to repent of her sexual immorality. She did not repent. That means the Jezebel teachers who are teaching God's people to fornicate have already made up their minds not to repent. They are so deceived by Satan, they are convinced that their lifestyle is teaching God's people to live in his will. It's not that this church, this Jezebel, is struggling with sexual immorality. It's that they are promoting sexual immorality and masking it underneath the love language or the service language. You see, Pergamum was holding on to sexual immorality because there was a struggle there. But the church of Thyatira is actively peddling sexual immorality because there's a motive there. And Jesus sees right through it, gives him time to repent, but she will not repent. So verse 22, Jesus throws down the heaven smackdown. Indeed, I will cast her into a sick bed, and those who commit adultery with her into great tribulation, unless they repent of their deeds. So Jesus says there's two groups here, Thyatira. You got the Jezebel teachers, and their destiny is the sick bed. The bed that once brought them pleasure will now bring them suffering, pain, and misery. And then you have the other group there, those who are being deceived by it. He says, I'm still giving you time to repent, and if not, you're going to enter into time of hardship, time of trouble, because sometimes the only thing that can get you to repent is going through hard times and trouble. And he says, I will put down hard times. I will make you feel the pressure of resistance to get you to a point of on your knees where you go, God, I'm so sorry. I repent. Where did I go wrong? That's the goal, because he doesn't want anyone to perish. Because he doesn't want you to perish or anyone to perish. And if you're walking outside of God's will, he will increase the heat in your life to get you to a place where you say, I'm sorry, God. I'm turning away from that old man, and I'm turning to the new guy, the new man that you call me to be, to walk a life of holiness. I'm departing from wickedness because I need to get right with you. So they still have time to straighten it out, because he says, unless they repent. So the Jezebels, they've already made up their mind. They're not repenting. They're done. But those who are listening to the teachings, I'm giving you time. I'm giving you time. Verse 23, talking about the false teachers there. I will kill her children with death. Well, Billy, this is not the Jesus of, I thought we were reading the Jesus of the New Testament. This sounds like the Jesus of the Old Testament. How many of you guys know God is the same yesterday, today, and forever? Old Testament, New Testament, his word never changes. Again, a lot of people go, well, God's just a God of love and compassion. He would never do that. Well, yeah, that's what our culture teaches, but that's not what the Bible teaches. God is God of love, but he's a God of righteousness, a God of holiness. He is a God of true judgment, and we need to get our act right before him, and it's something that his blood washes us in, but he determines that we walk in the holiness in which he's already decreed us to be. I will kill her children with death, and all the churches will know that I am he who searches the minds and hearts, and I will give to each one of you according to your works. The children of Jezebel spiritually represents those who are not on the fence anymore with the teachings. They have fully given themselves over to the perverse teaching of giving themselves over to sexual immorality, masking it underneath the God is love language, the all-inclusive language. And so they've already fully given themselves over there. And he says, guess what? I'm going to kill your children after you, just like I killed all the false prophets of Baal underneath Elijah. In the Old Testament, I will kill all the false children of Jezebel, even in the New Testament, unless they repent. Now, what's interesting about the church of Thyatira is you need to understand God always has his remnant. And not everyone in Thyatira had accepted the false teaching. And at the end of the age, right before the emergence of the Antichrist, There will be a remnant of Christians who will not accept the false teachings of sexual immorality despite the Jezebel spirit controlling it. There will always be a remnant. And in this church, there is a remnant, and there will be a remnant before Christ comes back. And so he gives a promise, verse 24. Now I say to you and to the rest of Thyatira, as many who do not have this doctrine, who have not known the depths of Satan, in preaching anything sexually goes, as they say, I will put on you no other burden. You see, the sexual immorality that this Jezebel is teaching is actually rooted in the depths of Satan. And so everybody, and I would say this, everybody who's running around culture, hey, there's 126 different genders, and we got to put all these genders in all, wait, let's change all the curriculum to all the kids' education in the public school systems, and that way they never judge anybody, and they're all inclusive. Listen, God will always have a remnant, and you need to understand that all of those teachings are known as the depth of Satan. It is not godly. It is satanic, according to this passage in the context of the Thyatira church. So we got to overcome this as Christians in the end times. You must overcome this by not bending the knee to sexual tolerance in the church. You must overcome by being a truth teller. You must overcome by walking in true intimacy with the Lord and pursuing his holiness. Listen, we have to choose truth over preference. You have to choose faith over feelings. You got to choose the word over the world. We got to be truth tellers. And this is why the church of Thyatira is being so rebuked, is because they are running around with the love message and they're not following the church of Ephesus, which is preaching the bold truth of the message. We got to be bold in the truth in the end times, even though the system's being controlled by a Jezebel spirit that wants to cancel you for saying, I believe in a male and female. That's how God made them in the beginning, and that's how we're getting sucked up out of here at the end. Amen? He says this, hold fast what you have till I come. And he who overcomes, you got to overcome this because there's pressure. You don't overcome easy obstacles. You overcome the hard things in this life. You know what the hard things in your life are that you had to overcome. You know how it was to overcome when you're in financial dire. You knew how hard it was to overcome when maybe your health was in the balance. You know how hard it is to overcome those things that you struggle with. But God calls you an overcomer. He calls you more than an overcomer. You got the Nike spirit, because that's the Greek word for overcomer, Nikeo, which means overcoming spirit of God living in you. And so he expects you to overcome this. It might take a little bit of time, because he says, I'm going to give you a little bit of time, and I know it, because culture, you're swirling around, it's all around you. Maybe you were raised in that Jezebel environment like Jezebel was, and maybe your parents weren't really following God. So you got patterns of thinking in your mind that are not godly, but now that God's transferred you over into his camp, he says, now it's time to start shedding off the old and bringing on the new and living the life of purity that I called you to live in. Amen? And so he gives two promises. He who overcomes and keeps my works until the very end, to him I will give power over all the nations. He will rule them with a rod of iron. That means you're going to be strong. You're going to be strong from the inside out. They shall be dashed to pieces like the potter's vessels. And I also have received from my Father, and I will give him the morning star. So he gives two promises. If you overcome, he gives you two promises in the age to come. When Jesus comes down, because he will come down from the sky, the heavens will rip open, the sky will unfold like that of a scroll. Every eye will see the coming of the Son of God, and they will mourn and they will cry. And guess what? He will set up his kingdom on the earth, and he says two promises to those who overcome this specific thing. He says, number one, I will give you power to rule with me for the 1,000 years on the earth. Millennium, it's called the millennial reign of Christ. That means you're going to have power to rule with Christ because he trusts your integrity. He trusts your character. Listen, like I said, I've said this multiple times. You can build great things through gifts, and you can go to the top with your gifts, but your character keeps you at the top. Your character keeps you at the top. And he says he will give you the morning star. Revelation 22, verse 16 says, Jesus is the morning star. He is a star that shines bright in the darkest of nights. It's a sign of hope. It's a sign of victory over darkness. And for us who overcome, this is a symbolic personal promise that Jesus gives you himself in the age to come. You will have a unique closeness to the morning star. You will walk with God. Jesus, the one who treaded upon the furnace with feet of brass, that walked among you on the earth, judging your works on the earth, now you will walk with him in the age to come. Being close to the morning star, the one who's already pierced your soul by looking at you through the flames of fire, you will reign and rule with him in the age to come. You won't just be somebody who's like, I'm just going to live on a shack over here in this bad area neighborhood. No, you will be reigning and ruling with him, governing the works of his hands, because his kingdom will be filled with righteousness, true love, and true power, and his kingdom will have no end, and we get to celebrate that with him. To those who overcome. Amen. Yeah. Revelation 2:29. I pray you hear this message. It says this: He who has an ear, let him hear what the Spirit says to the churches. This is why this teaching series is so important. This is why you need to come in here and hear all the teaching series to this message, because there are seven churches. And to him who has an ear, let him hear what the Spirit of God says to these seven churches. Why? So you can be overpowered by his presence and become an overcomer by his presence. So you can overcome all these obstacles. So you don't have to suffer all the things that the world's going to suffer, because you are truly walking in the truth and the holiness of the Word of God. Amen.
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3: Ronald Reagan understood that preserving liberty required more than defending it. It had to be taught. In his 1989 farewell address, Reagan warned America about the danger of losing its national memory. If we forget what we did, we won't know who we are. Reagan understood that a free nation cannot preserve principles its people no longer understand. Every generation must learn why America's freedoms matter, understand the sacrifices that secured them, and accept the responsibilities that come with self-government. Liberty cannot be simply inherited. It must be intentionally passed from one generation to the next. Because when we fail to teach the meaning of freedom, we eventually lose the will to preserve it. So, are we preparing the next generation merely to inherit liberty, or teaching them why it is worth preserving?
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5: This is Albert Moeller for townhall.com. The morning of September 11, 2001 was stunningly beautiful. It was a promising day as it started, and yet it would end as a day of horror that would be indelibly etched into the American psyche. Those beautiful skies carried mass murder and terror. Through those skies flew airliners turned into massive bombs, carrying human passengers who were exploded into dust. The sight of the airliners flown into the twin towers of the World Trade Center, smoke rising from the Pentagon, and then the towers burning and twisting and falling. All of it was shown on television screens over and over again. Americans were shocked and declared that the world would never look the same again. The 25th anniversary of 9/11 demands serious moral reflection. Sadly, the anniversary also underlines massive questions about America's role in the world, about the war on terror, and about the stark moral realities of our times. We know this. We need to pray. May God bless, guide, and protect the United States of America.
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7: Welcome to Gold River Calvary Chapel with Pastor George. 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Are you ready to dive deeper into God's Word? The Sermon on the Mount is Jesus' foundational teaching on what life in the kingdom of God looks like. Found in the Gospel of Matthew, it moves beyond outward religion and speaks directly to the heart, our motives, and our dependence on God. At its core, the Sermon on the Mount reveals both the holiness of God and our need for grace, while also showing the kind of life that grows out of genuine relationship with Him. We hope it brings you fresh insight, practical wisdom, and a deeper understanding of God's truth. At Gold River Calvary Chapel, our desire is to encourage others in their relationship with Jesus. We believe that Jesus is the answer to the issues we all face every day. It's our belief that as we draw closer to Jesus, we also grow in strength, joy, and peace. And it all starts with prayer and with the study of God's Word. So thank you for joining us. Now here's today's message.
8: So open your Bibles this morning to Matthew chapter 6 and then verse 24. Key word, therefore. Therefore, I tell you, do not be anxious about your life, what you will eat or what you will drink, nor about your body, what you will put on. That's God's word. It's a wonderful thing that we have a Lord, that we have a Savior, that we have a King who is so concerned about us, so compassionate for us, that he wants to help us. He wants to help us with our anxiety. He has this tenderness for us because he understands what we are actually like, what each of us is actually like. He knows that many of us, maybe we have a brave face, but inside, we are deeply, deeply anxious people. That's sad. Be careful about what you let into your heart. In verse 22, Jesus says, the eye is the lamp of the body. He's saying, at least in part, that what we look at directly affects our heart. And if my eye is focused just on the things of earthly value, my inner being is going to be full, not of light of Jesus, but of darkness. Because the world has no interest in curing your anxiety. I don't care what podcast or TikTok or whatever you're watching. Has no interest in curing your anxiety, no matter what it says. But Jesus cares. But the prince of this world wants you to focus only on darkness. Be careful, because he will masquerade as an angel of light. But that's not true. He's not light. He's darkness. Can God really help me with my anxiety? Have you ever asked yourself that question? Or do you skip over it and try and find some other solution? Can God really help me with my anxiety? Well, you don't have to believe me. Believe Jesus, because he says yes. He says yes. Matthew 6, 25 again. Therefore, I tell you, do not be anxious about your life. This is Jesus talking. Do not be anxious about your life, what you will eat or what you will drink, nor about your body, what you will put on. Jesus says, is not life more than food and the body more than clothing? I got to hang that up in my closet. Look what he says, verse 26. Look at the birds of the air. Look at the birds of the air. They neither sow nor reap nor gather into barns, and yet your heavenly Father feeds them. And are you not of more value than they? And which of you, by being anxious, can add a single hour to his span of life? I just love the truth. It's just so plainly obvious. Jesus is saying, I will take care of what you need. So no need to worry. I care about your life. You have a God who cares about your needs. He's saying, don't be anxious. It's not a suggestion, by the way. He's not saying, oh, you should try this. See if it works. That's not what he's saying. He's saying, do not be anxious. It's a command. Now, let me say that if you're on medications for anxiety, and some of you may be, I would say this. First of all, I'm not a doctor. And I would say, make sure you have a good doctor. Make sure you have a Christian doctor if you can. If you have a doctor that is giving you medication, pray that he gives you the right medication. But don't let the medication replace your trust in God. That's the key, okay? Because God can do for you anything. Nothing is impossible. Start with Jesus. Start with what he says to you in his word. And what does he say? He says, really simply, don't worry. He says, don't worry. You know why he says don't worry? I mean, if we weren't worrying people, what would he say that? Well, no, he wouldn't say that. He's saying, don't worry, because we worry. So he's speaking right to us 2,000 years ago and right now. Don't worry. Don't be anxious. He knows that if we are filled with anxieties, he knows that there's going to be a problem in our life, a barrier in our life. So this morning, maybe some of us right now are verging on being overwhelmed. That there's seasons in your life maybe where that happens, isn't there? Some longer than others. Maybe there are some of us like that, just verging on being overwhelmed, worry and fear just bearing down hard. Maybe you're looking to the future and you're wondering, what on earth is there for me in this life? What's going to happen to me? Maybe it's how will I provide for myself, for my family? And Jesus says, Jesus who is, according to Hebrews 1:3, Jesus who is the radiance of the glory of God and the exact imprint of his nature, and he upholds the universe by the word of his power. This Jesus says to you and to me, do not be anxious about your life. Are we listening to him? Are we trusting him? I don't know what's going on in your head when I ask you that question, but I can tell you what goes on in my head. Am I trusting him? Sometimes, but not all the time. Make it all the time. Trust in Jesus. So why are we so anxious? I mean, I'm not a psychiatrist, so I'm going to trust what Jesus says. Does he say it's a psychological problem? No. Does he say it's a sociological problem? I don't think so. Maybe he's saying it's an economics problem. No, not saying that. Now, those factors may impinge on your life, absolutely. We live in this world. We live in this psychological morass. We live in this sociological confusion. We live in this economic spiral of whatever. But Jesus isn't saying that's the cause. It's a spiritual problem. Look at what he says in verses 28 through 30. He says, why are you so anxious about clothing? He says, consider the lilies of the field, how they grow. They neither toil nor spin. Yet, I tell you, even Solomon in all his glory was not arrayed like one of these. But if God so clothes the grass of the field, which today is alive and tomorrow is thrown into an oven, will he not much more clothe you? Here it is. O you of little faith. O you of little faith. He connects our anxiety to our faith. He's speaking, remember though, he's speaking to his disciples. He's not speaking to a bunch of pagans. He's speaking to people who follow Jesus. He's speaking to the disciples. They believed in Jesus. They believed that he was the Messiah, the Messiah of the living God. They had faith. They had saving faith, like I believe you do. And yet, what does he say? Oh, you of little faith. He's saying the fundamental problem is this. You have little faith. Imagine Jesus looking at you. You've been with him for 3.5 years. You've seen everything that he has done. And he's looking at you. And he's saying, you of little faith. I think his heart's a little broken at that moment. A little faith. It must be very, very small in me. Because in another place, Jesus says, the faith of a mustard seed. You know how big of a mustard seed? How big it is? I couldn't even hold one in my fingers. He says, that the faith the size of a mustard seed will move mountains. Oh, you of little faith. Are we a people of many, many, many faith? I don't know. What mountains do you face? What storms are you facing? He says this about a great storm in Matthew 8:26. He says, why are you afraid, O you of little faith? And then he rose. Remember, he's in that boat out in the middle of the Sea of Galilee. And then he rose and rebuked the winds and the sea, and there was a great calm. And then he says again, O you of little faith. How is your faith this morning, brothers and sisters? Is your faith strong enough to trust him, even in the midst of a great trial that you may, in fact, be in right now? James chapter 1, starting in verse 2, he says, "Count it all joy, my brothers, when you meet trials of various kinds, for you know that the testing of your faith produces steadfastness." And then he says in verse 4, "And let steadfastness have its full effect, that you may be perfect and complete, lacking in nothing." Oh, how lovely. Oh, how lovely to be steadfast in our walk with Jesus. I want to be steadfast. Fear, it goes hand in hand with anxiety. If you're suffering from that kind of anxiety, you're going to be afraid. You're going to be full of fear. Fear tells you that tomorrow is something you need to be afraid of. He's going to tell you that you're facing mountains and storms and life all by yourself. But that's not what Scripture says. Scripture says in Hebrews 13 that Jesus will never leave you nor forsake you. Fear tells you that you're not going to have what you need. Fear tells you that you're not going to be up to it, that you're never going to be able to survive it. But if you're a Christian, I want you to know this. Your fear is lying to you, because there is nothing that you're ever going to go through. No trial, no temptation that God will not provide sufficient grace to sustain you in. I believe that. I believe that because that's what Jesus tells me. And all his promises are yes and amen. You get his promises. His promises are for you. Psalm 55, 22, "Cast your burden on the Lord and he will sustain you." But if your faith is speculative, if it's not personal, if it's not living in you, if it's not real and dynamic, and if moment by moment you're not trusting God, then you're missing out on something. You're missing out on peace, peace in your life. It's a peace to take with us during the day and at the end of the day. Lord, you've given me this portion. Lord, you are my portion, and this is what you've given me to do in my life. And I've done all I could do with it. I can do no more. Lord, it's up to you now. Brothers and sisters, if that's

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1: What is the way to God? Jesus said, I am the way, the truth, and the life. No one comes to the Father except by me. So now we know that the way to God is through Jesus Christ, our Savior.
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2: Or whatever our problem is, to making you think it is absolutely insurmountable. Jesus knows you have needs. Jesus knows better than anyone how tough this world is. He says this in John 16, I have said these things to you that in me you may have peace. In the world you will have tribulation. He knows this. In the world you will have tribulation, but take heart, I have overcome the world. We're so prone to put limitations on him, aren't we? But God is an exquisite, magnificent provider. Even Solomon, the richest man in history, with all his wealth, couldn't match the splendor, Jesus says, and the beauty in the simplest of things in God's creation. Jesus says in verse 28, he says, Matthew 6, 28, he says, consider the lilies of the field. I love that. Consider the lilies of the field. Lilies grow in valleys. They don't grow on mountaintops where the air is clean and pure and the sky is blue. They grow amongst the thorns and the swamps and the yucky places in the valleys. And Jesus uses that image to tell us that when our circumstances have put us there in that kind of a valley, when we're struggling, when we're surrounded by trouble after trouble after trouble, mounting and mounting and mounting, Jesus says, I've got this. He says, I take care of lilies. And in fact, the lilies are more beautiful and more spectacular than all the splendor of Solomon. So Jesus says, be a lily. Be my lily. He's saying, you can be a lily. You can grow tall and beautiful amongst the thorns of life when you trust in the Lord in all you do. Don't worry about the valley you're in and the thorns that are tearing at you. Nothing is impossible with God. God has already given us his best. He's given us his son, has he not? He cares for birds and lilies of the field. He cares for the entire universe. He wants us to live differently. And he says in verse 33, seek first the kingdom of God and his righteousness, and all these things will be added to you. That's a promise. It's a promise for you. It's a promise for me. Seek first the kingdom of God. What a way to live. It's how Jesus started this great sermon on the Mount, isn't it? He says the key to happiness. Remember, he says in Matthew 5, verse 3, blessed, or how happy are the poor in spirit. Blessed are those who mourn. Blessed are those are the meek. And on and on. He cares for everything. And most of all, he cares for you and for me. And he proved it 2,000 years ago on the cross. And he says in verse 31, therefore, do not be anxious, saying, what shall we eat, or what shall we drink, or what shall we wear? For the Gentiles, the pagans, the unbelieving world, all of them, seek after all these things. And your heavenly Father knows that you need them all. Don't be like the pagans. Trust your heavenly Father. Verse 6, blessed are those who hunger and thirst for righteousness. Christians seeking righteousness. Seeking to be like Christ. Seeking his holiness. Seeking to be more holy and grateful every day. To work hard. Work hard at whatever he's given us to do on this day. Work hard, knowing that if he's given it to you, what you're doing is for the kingdom. Pour your life, he's saying, and your resources into what he's given you to do, and rejoice in the righteousness of that work. And then watch. Watch how God provides. I'm convinced this is the way to grow nearer to God and to trust God, that everything that you do is for the glory of the Lord. And then he says in verse 34, therefore, do not be anxious about tomorrow, for tomorrow will be anxious for itself. Sufficient for the day is its own trouble. Every day is a blend. It's a blend of blessing.

0: blessings and trials that God has either allocated for you or allows for you. Tomorrow you're going to have another blend. Every day has its trials. Every day has its blessings, all to grow and strengthen your faith. The Apostle Paul says this in Philippians 4. Don't be anxious about anything, but in everything by prayer and supplication with thanksgiving, let your requests be made known to God. And the peace of God, which surpasses all understanding, that's so important, and the peace of God, which surpasses all understanding, will guard your hearts and your minds in Christ Jesus. Let your requests be made known to God. When you're in a trial, that's where you want to go. You want to let your requests be made known to God. And he's going to pour over your requests. He's going to pour over your requests with his love and his compassion for you. Imagine leaning over his shoulder, trying to talk to God while he's reading over your prayer. Yeah, Lord, that's it. That one right there. Take care of that for me, will you please? It's okay to talk to him like that. And that thing, and that thing. And he will deal with all of them in his time and his way. That's where your faith comes in. When you have that conversation with the Lord, that personal conversation with the Lord, when you truly give it to him, his peace emerges in your heart and it surpasses all understanding. Because you know, you have his peace because you know he has what you've given him in your prayer. It's a possession for him. And he honors it, and he loves it, and he has compassion over it. You may not get the answer you want, but you will get the right answer. However he arranges things, however he answers your prayer. But don't be a stranger to this reality that he says in that verse. Know that the peace of God surpasses all understanding, and that's real. His peace becomes ours by his divine grace. It's God's own peace. The only true peace is in God. Because in God, there is no turmoil. In God, there is no conflict. In God, there is no trauma. In God, there is no discord. In God, there is no anxiety. There is peace in God. You go into him. You pray into the Lord, and there is peace there. You will find peace there, and you go in, and you go in, and you go in, and all of you find him, his infinite, immeasurable peace. He doesn't have neuroses. He doesn't have obsessive fears. He's not distracted by anxieties. There's no gnawing tensions in him. Peace and love. What does 1 John say? God is love. Doesn't say God is anxiety. God is love. And he gives it to all his children, to the youngest, to the newest, to the weakest of us. It's an extraordinary thing to be a Christian and to know these things and to hear these things and to believe these things and to live these things. Jesus says in John 14, 27, "Peace I leave with you. My peace I give to you. Not as the world gives do I give to you. Let not your hearts be troubled, neither let them be afraid." To live day by day in Christ, through Christ, and for Christ means that we give him our anxieties. 2 Corinthians 10:5, Paul says, "We destroy arguments and every lofty opinion raised against the knowledge of God and take every thought captive to obey Christ." What does that mean? That means that he says he gives every bad thought. This is Paul. He gives every bad thought that he has, every argument, God can't do this, every anxiety, every temptation, he gives it all to Christ so that he can deliberately focus on what is true and pure. So you're here this morning, and maybe you thought you'd gone past that breaking point. Maybe you're here, and you thought you were not going to survive today, but you're here. Maybe you thought you were done. There's nothing left, but you're here. Or you're watching online, and you're hearing Jesus say that God Almighty is bigger than your problems. That's what you're hearing. You're hearing this directly from God. And he takes our problems to himself. And he gives us in exchange his own awesome, incredible peace. He is Jehovah Rapha. He's the great physician, and he soothes our sorrows. He heals our wounds. He will drive away your fear. Give him your fear. And one day, brothers and sisters, he's coming again. He's going to come in great power and great glory. And he's going to create a whole new universe. And in that universe, righteousness is going to dwell. But right now, for worry, he gives us his peace. To God be the glory, forever and ever. Amen.
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6: I'm Troy Albana of Discipleship Duplication. And Lord, I pray for those who are listening, that you would touch their heart. You would come into their spirit, Lord. And those who are not saved, Lord, soften their hearts. Lord, may you teach them and be a living, just a living word, because you are the living word, the word of God, Lord. And you would change our lives and meet the many hearts of men and women to free them, to heal them, to walk in the victory that you've done already at your cross. And so, Lord, may you have your way and let your will be done. In Jesus' name, amen.
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11: Welcome to today's message from Pastor Justin Soto of River City Baptist Church of Natomas. The example of our Savior being full of grace and truth found in John 1:14 is a pattern that they strive to emulate at RCBC, standing strong in the principles and truths of God's Word with a heart of grace and love interwoven into the fabric of who they are, as illustrated by the message preached. As you listen, prayerfully consider what the Lord would have for you through today's message. 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
12: I'd like for you to look at Luke chapter 8, verse 1 is where we're going to start. We'll skip through here, and let me get this microphone, TK, if I could, here today, and we'll look at some of these verses here. We won't go through every single story. Some of the stories I believe you're aware of and are familiar with. I'll hopefully help you understand things a little bit more and teach you a thing or two along the way. But these are some familiar stories that I believe we are aware of. Verse 1 of chapter 8, Luke 8, verse 1, it says, "And it came to pass afterward that he went throughout every city and village preaching and showing glad tidings of the kingdom of God, and the 12 were with him." What a statement to start the sermon. Jesus went with the good news. He went with the message. He took the message that he knew was the message that was needful of the hour, and he brought that message to the different cities, the different villages, the different towns, and he brought his 12 with him in regards to this. It says throughout every city and village, and he focused on, yes, the metropolitan areas, yes, the places where high concentrations of people were gathered, but he also knew that down around the corner, down around the bend, there might be a small village with just a handful of people, and those people need to hear the good news of the kingdom, the glad tidings. If you notice inside the verse there, he was preaching and showing the glad tidings of the kingdom of God, and the 12 were with him throughout every city and village, and he was proactive with the gospel. And just yesterday we had a group of us go out, not as large as we normally would have, but we had four of us go out, and we took the gospel, and we took it to different houses, and we invited people to church, and we talked to them about the Lord. We do so lovingly. We do so kindly. I don't go with the idea of debating people at their door about theology and if they're this and that and the other, and if they might cross a T differently or dot an I differently. That's okay. I'm there to preach Christ and Christ crucified and to share the good news that Jesus Christ saves. And we did so, and what a great thing for all of us to do. And we see the example here set forth by our Savior. I want us to fast forward now as some things happen in the early part of chapter 8, and some interactions, including with his own family and such. But in verse 22, we're going to fast forward just a bit through the chapter. And it says in verse 22, "Now it came to pass on a certain day that he went into a ship with his disciples, and he said unto them, Let us go over unto the other side of the lake and launch forth." So we're seeing not only is he being proactive, meaning he takes a map out and gives a bundle of gospel tracts, and he walks out and reaches out to the people that are nearby and the villages that are right there. He thinks to himself, we need to go and travel. We need to take the message across the lake here to the other side, so there are people there who also need to hear. That is an investment of time. Time is such a precious commodity, is it not? We all have 24 hours a day, and we have so many things pulling for the time and clamoring for the time that we do have. And we have obligations like work. We have obligations like, family. We might be involved in sports leagues. We might be coaching our son or daughter's ball teams. We might be doing all kinds of things. We might have pastimes and amusements that we partake in, and we might go and have friends that we travel with, and all those are great investments of this golden nugget called time that God has entrusted to all of us. And by the way, it's a precious commodity, and we don't know, we just recently heard of some people within our church family whose friends and family have passed away on a couple different fronts at a young age. And so life is very precious, that thing called time. And we see here that Jesus and his disciples wanted to make that time investment. I mean, for us, we can be in the Bay Area in, if there's no traffic, an hour and a half. If there's traffic, 5 hours, and just depending on the traffic. And we can be in another state, and our state's the biggest state, and our state's the hardest state to cross, other than Texas and Alaska. But people from the east, they could be in a different state in 30 minutes, and for us, it takes 4 or 5 hours to get to Oregon, about 12 hours to get all the way down to Mexico, 2 or 3 hours to get to Nevada. But we can travel in a day. We can be anywhere. We can jump on a plane. My two oldest daughters are in Europe. I've never been to Europe. All my kids and my wife have all been to Europe. I've never been to Europe. I'm not complaining at all. And my kids have taken several trips to Europe. I had two of my children live in Europe for 3 months. And that's but in Europe, country to country on a train, it's very easy to do and such. And so we can see us traveling. And to us, we don't understand the time investment involved in like a trip that Joseph and Mary made from Nazareth down to Bethlehem. That's quite the trek. And they would not travel with the means of transportation that we had. So we see in verse 22, the fact that they're entering into a ship to go to the other side of the lake is a time involvement. It's also a expense, and they are willing to say the cause is worth the investment. I'm willing to invest in the cause, and I would submit to you that the cause of Christ is worth the investment that we give forth. And so I want to kind of fast forward again. Look at verse 22, and they go into a country. Look at verse 26 now. And they arrived at the country of the Gadarenes, a place called Gadara, which is over against Galilee. Now, the Gadarenes, as we know from the scriptures, were not of Jewish descent. How do we know that? Well, the Bible talks about them a little bit, but they also raised swine. And we know that the pigs were unclean animals from the Old Testament vantage point. And so the Jewish people would have not had pigs, farming pigs, and creating, their livelihood through what they would consider to be an unclean animal. And so we know that the Gadarenes were of a different ethnicity. And so we've seen that a little bit already, have we not? We've seen Jesus last week with a Syrophoenician, and she came to him, and he talked to her a little bit about the children and giving the bread to the Israelites and such. And Jesus, I believe, as I mentioned last week, was trying to encourage the apostles in this thing called the Great Commission, and the all nations, all people, everybody needs to hear this message. It's not just for this select crew. Jesus is starting to chip away at some of those biases that they had. And here, he's again with the Gadarenes, and these people are not of Jewish descent. And Jesus meets the maniac of Gadara. I believe you're familiar with that story. And Jesus is able to pull the demons out of him, cast the demons into the swine, and the swine run violently down the hill. And the people don't necessarily like that. Let's look at verse 37. And again, we're kind of getting us up to Jairus and his interactions with Jesus. We're kind of taking you through the chapter and giving you a few other, briefly, interactions that our Savior had with different people. Verse 37. Let's look back at verse 35. Then they went out to see what was done. meaning Jesus casting the demons into swine, the swine running violently down the hill into the water, and came to Jesus and found the man out of whom the devils were departed sitting at the feet of Jesus, clothed and in his right mind. You would think, they would think that's a victory, wouldn't you? They would. They've seen this guy, and they've interacted with his troubles, and maybe they've tried to help him, and maybe they tried their own solutions, maybe they tried their own programs, maybe they tried their own, you know, sending him to some type of program to give him help, and to no avail. And now they see him sitting at the feet of Jesus, clothed and in his right mind, and they were afraid. They also, which saw it, told them what means he was possessed of the devils was healed. The story. Then the whole multitude of the country of the Gadarenes round about besought him and depart. Then the whole multitude of the country of the Gadarenes round about besought him to depart from them. They said, "Would you please leave?" And I've known this about Jesus in one of the other Gospels. It's the last verse in a given chapter. And the very next chapter says, "And he left." You don't want me? That's enough for me to say I'm out of here. And I would say to you, and I would submit to you, that we as a nation for the last 60 years have said we don't want Jesus in our schools. We don't want Jesus in our courthouses. We don't want his Ten Commandments, because saying thou shalt not kill and thou shalt not murder, that's a bad thing to have that on the walls, ladies and gentlemen. I'm being facetious there, of course. Let's take it down from the courtrooms. Let's take it down from the schools. And guess what? You know, like people say, well, where was Jesus during these school shootings? I tell you one thing. When we say to him, we don't want you, you know what he oftentimes does? I know God is everywhere at all times. When you read this book, you know sometimes he is in much more prevalence and much more power in some places other than other places. He is omnipresent, but when he comes in power, he's in power. And I would say to you that we as a people and we as a nation and even we as churches, oftentimes churches are doing this. What is the political winds saying? What is the culture saying? Let's acquiesce to the culture. And I would say to you, no, sir, let's stick to this book. Let's stick to his principles. And let's say we want Jesus here. Let's do it lovingly. Let's do it compassionately. Let's be a people of concern and love and all those things that we know Jesus is. But let's do what we do because we believe it's what Jesus would want us to do. And when you say leave, he departs. He strolled into town. These are non-Jewish people. He helps them. He preaches to them. He teaches to them. In his helping of them, they saw that struck fear in them. And they asked him to leave, and he left. Let's keep on reading. He returns. Verse 40, and it came to pass that when Jesus was returned, the people gladly received him, for they were waiting for him back to where he had left from. And behold, there came a man named Jairus, and he was a ruler of the synagogue, and he fell down at Jesus' feet and besought him that he would come into his house. We've talked about several stories of people with difficulties and problems, or people searching, who sought after Christ. And so we won't go down that road again. It's been one of the themes of the last 10 weeks. But here, again, just to point it out, we see this ruler of the synagogue at Jesus' feet because his daughter, his 12-year-old daughter, is at the point of death. And it just goes with some of the other messages, including last week's, of when you really have a need, you're searching out for the Lord. And I tell you, that's a good place to go. That's okay. And don't, you know, let's not be hypercritical of people who go through a difficulty, and oh, the only reason you're coming to church is because you're in a difficult situation. Well, that's all of us, or most all of us, for that matter. And sometimes it takes those difficult journeys for us to get things right, and it's better to get them right than to not ever get them right at all. So Jairus comes to Jesus. He's the ruler of the synagogue. Now, synagogues, if you looked up synagogue in the Old Testament, guess how many occurrences you'll find of synagogues in the Old Testament? There's zero. There's not one occurrence of a synagogue. Synagogues, and we have synagogues here today, and there's synagogues here in Sacramento. There's synagogues in our country, and a synagogue, there's synagogues in the New Testament. There's synagogues in the book of Acts and the time that they're traveling. And a synagogue is a meeting place for Jewish people. And that's where they would, sometime between the Testaments, probably began during the Babylonian captivity, after their temple was destroyed, they started popping up meeting places for the Jewish people to gather. Remember Jesus in Luke chapter 4? In the early parts of Luke 4, Jesus, he went to be tempted. And then after he was tempted, he went back to Nazareth, which was his home where he grew up. And he went into the synagogue, and he opened up the scriptures, and he read Isaiah 61:1, the Spirit of the Lord God is upon me. He read verses 1 and 2, and he said to the hearers there, this scripture is fulfilled in your ears and in your eyes. And he was saying, I'm the fulfillment of Isaiah 61:1. And they kind of got mad at him because they said, who are you? We know your brothers. We know your dad. We know your mom. And they didn't accept him. And but again, so Jesus, he grew up going to, on Saturday, which was the Sabbath, the meeting day for the Old Testament Jews, they read scripture together. They had fellowship together. And so they had leadership, and they had people who oversaw the synagogue. And look at the verse again. Verse 41, behold, there came a man named Jairus, and he was a ruler of the synagogue. So he was in between the Testaments. These synagogues started popping up, and they became in the communities. I would say a church is not the New Testament equivalent of the Jewish synagogue, but there are at least similarities. And so, and obviously, as some of the things they did there, you understand we do here as well. But so they're similar. Jairus, as a ruler of the synagogue, would naturally be antagonistic to Jesus because he came into his own, and his own received him not. But you have a daughter who's at the point of death that's going to change how you see things. Verse 42, for he had one only daughter about 12 years of age, and she lay a-dying. But as he went, the people thronged him. And for time's sake, I won't get into all that. I was going to talk about the woman with the issue of blood in verses 43, 44, 45, 46. I guess the highlight there is that Jesus, the woman touched Jesus, and he said, who touched me? And the apostle said, the multitudes are thronging you, Lord. What do you mean, who touched me? He said, no, this is different. Virtue hath left me. That's verses 46 and 47. And virtue is that moral goodness. And by the way, you have to have it internally for it to go out of you. And I also believe that we are conduits through which virtue flows. Good things ought to flow through us. Jesus had good, virtuous things flowing through him. And he felt her touch the hem of his garments, and she was healed by touching his garments. She was healed by the faith, but Jesus healed her because of her faith. And the touching was the act of faith that she had, and she was healed. And he said, I perceive that virtue has gone out of me. And I would say maybe the reason Jesus, oftentimes recording the scriptures, got up early before everybody else and was up in the mountaintops praying, or down in the boat praying in other scenarios or situations, was because he needed a refill of virtue. Because we get exhausted in life. I mean, talk to some of these young moms here. I think Kayla over here got five boys. And I saw Kayla pull up, and John works a lot on Sundays. And five boys. That's a lot of boys, Kayla. It's a lot of work for Kayla. And I tell you what, we as just life, living life, working and doing what we do, we are constantly drained. Virtue is constantly going out of us. So we got to refill with the Lord. And that's what Jesus did. And if he needed to do that, then we do also. So he has this interaction with the woman with the issue of blood. And it kind of halts Jesus in his journey to Jairus' house. Jairus meets him when he gets off the boat. He says, Lord, you got to come. My little daughter, she's sick. And he says, okay, I'm coming. All the multitude are thronging on Jesus. And the woman of the issue of blood touches him. And she's immediately healed. He interacts with her. It delays the coming. And then they come to bring Jairus the news. Trouble not the master. Your daughter didn't make it. That's the story here. And let's look at verse number 49. But while he spake, meaning to the lady with the issue of blood, there cometh one of the ruler of the synagogue's house, saying to him, thy daughter is dead. Trouble not the master. But when Jesus heard it, he answered him, saying, fear not, believe only. It's so powerful, the doctrine of belief. for whosoever shall call upon the name of the Lord shall be saved. Oh, that just seems so easy. No, belief is what God put belief as the key to open the door of eternity for us. He that hath the Son hath life. He that hath not the Son of God hath not life. 1 John 5:12. That's 19 one-syllable words. He that hath the Son of God hath life. He that hath not the Son of God hath not life. All one-syllable words. When you have God by belief, you have life. Believe. The power of belief. Fear not, believe only, and she shall be made whole. When he came into the house, he suffered no man to go in save Peter, James, and John. They are oftentimes that kind of inner three. They also go to the Mount of Transfiguration with Jesus. James and John, of course, are brothers. Peter has also a brother named Andrew, but these three, Peter, James, and John, they go to the Garden of Gethsemane as well. They have several instances where they're connected more with the Lord than the others. Peter, James, and John, and the father and the mother and of the maiden, and all wept and bewailed her, and rightly so. A very tragic thing unfolding, before our eyes. But Jesus said, she's not dead, she's asleep, and verse 52 says, they laughed him to scorn, knowing that she was dead. We're going to see the power of Jesus Christ. We're going to see his deity on full display. We're going to see his authority on full display. We're going to see his power on full display. The miracles of our Lord were for several reasons, one of which was to establish, again, his authority, his power, and to display his deity. Because when he died on the cross to conquer sin and conquer death, he would have to be God the Son. It would have to be God dying for his creation. And so he is showing, by way of miracle, his power. And it's an interesting thing to me about Jesus' miracles. Not just Jesus' miracles, but all miracles in the Bible. Whether you're back in the Old Testament, with Red Sea's parting, the widow of Nain's son being raised, manna, the brazen serpent, whatever miracle that you see in the Old Testament, it's always connected to a purpose of his people. Remember Herod, I mentioned this when we talked about Pilate, so it's been 4 weeks ago. Remember Herod, when he said he was just happened to be in town when Jesus stood before a Pilate. Herod was a tetrarch, Pilate was a governor, Herod was of a northern jurisdiction, Pilate of the southern jurisdiction, but he just so happened to be there. And by the way, they were at odds with each other, Herod and Pilate, prior to Jesus. And Jesus even made sinful people at peace with each other, just so you know, that's just a tidbit of how awesome Jesus is. But Herod said, oh, I want to see this guy. I heard he does these miracles, and I want to see these miracles. Like he's some, you know, dog and pony show over there. Like he's going to juggle for everybody and juggle chainsaws and do this little act of miracles for everybody. It doesn't work that way. Miracles are directly related to needs. And God doesn't do miracles for the sake of doing miracles. He does the miracles for the sake of meeting the needs of his people. And in so doing, Jesus also takes these miracles to display his authority, his power, and his deity. Verse 53, and they laughed him to scorn, knowing she was dead. He put them all out, took her by the hand. Here's Jesus one-on-one with Jairus' daughter, made arise. Talking specifically to Jairus' daughter here. And her spirit came again, and she arose straightway. Again, do I believe this happened? Absolutely, 100%. From the crown of my head to the sole of my foot, I believe the Bible. I believe it's 100% accurate. I'm just a believer in the Bible. And some churches, the Bible's a pretty good book, and you can get a lot of truth from the Bible, and it's a great, you know, help, or it's got some great history in it, and that's fine and dandy for those folk. But I tell you where we stand. We believe the Bible from cover to cover. We believe that it's infallible. We believe it's the final authority of faith and practice. And if the Bible says it happened, it happened. And, you know, so what about things you just can't quite understand? There's a lot of things in life we don't understand. I can table that, for his ways are far better than my ways. He says, oh, you're so, you know, naive, and you're so, that's okay. We just believe the word. We believe the Bible. We believe that Jesus said it. We believe it happened. We believe this young girl was dead, and she was brought back to life by our Savior. Verse 55, and your spirit came again, and she arose straightway. And by the way, if it's not real, what are we doing here? I mean, it's just a good book. I mean, I don't know. If it's real, it's real. If it's real, let's serve him. If it's real, let's get on fire for him. If it's real, let's put our tithe in the offering plate. If it's real, let's go witness to people. If it's real, let's read that book. If it's real, let's study that book. If it's real, let's do what God would have us to do. And if it's not, close the doors, I'm guessing. I just don't understand why churches would get gathered and say, oh, Jesus was a good man. No, he's a good man. But when they say it, they mean he was just a good man. He would say, well, obviously he's a good man. But he's the God man also, amen. I might as well believe it. I do. And so she arose straightway, and he commanded to give her meat. Her parents were astonished. They charged him that he should tell no man. There's an interesting thought about this passage of Scripture. And I'll say this. To me, the fact that she's an only child is important because it's mentioned. And the fact that she's 12 years old, to me, is also an important element.
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17: The midterms are almost here, and Republicans could be in deep trouble. Polls show Democrats leading in key races. Tonight, Rob Finnerty on Newsmax reveals the growing threat from the DSA and the radical left. With less than 60 days to go, Finnerty says it's time for the GOP to hit the panic button. The House may go, and control of the Senate is up for grabs. 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Americans are angry, and the progressive left wants total control of Congress. Tallarico, El Sayed, AOC, Bernie Sanders. Finnerty reveals President Trump's secret plan to fight back and what you can do to help him. Don't miss Finnerty tonight at 8 p.m. Eastern on Newsmax. 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
19: The name Jesus Christ is undoubtedly one of the most recognized in the whole world. But there is a definite lack of information, and certainly more than enough misinformation, about how Jesus lived his life and about the message he taught. 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As a church, we started a series on the Gospel of Matthew in January 2020, taking a careful, methodical, and inspiring long walk through the life and teachings of Jesus. We hope you'll be encouraged in your spiritual journey as we learn more together about the one they call Jesus. Here is Pastor Jesse.
20: As we all do, it's when he comes asking a question, what good thing must I do? Now, I actually think this is evidence of God, by the way, because every human being that's ever lived has wondered about eternal life, what comes next, and there's something hardwired into every human being that believes we need to be good to get there. That's not a societal construct. That's how we're made. There's something in us called a conscience that comes from the Lord that believes in this goodness. Then right off the bat, it acknowledges, though, that he doesn't understand the gospel, for there's no possible way we can earn it. What can I do, he says. It's only a gift of God given through us by the sacrifice Jesus made for us on the cross. Yet every single religion that exists in the world, except for biblical Christianity, teaches you must be or do something to earn it. Now, for some of you, this has actually been your church experience, even in Christianity. And the reason why this almost always is ultimately rejected is because it's an exhausting religious experience. Because what's good enough? Being good enough is a moving target. And there's something innately that we know we never can be. And so two things either happen when people pursue getting into heaven that way. Either one, they actually begin, they think they're accomplishing it, they become legalistic, it dooms them, and actually they hurt others, or ultimately they just reject it because they can't do it. Again, the only way to be saved is in grace, and grace alone, and the work that Jesus did for us. Well, this guy does not understand the gospel, so he wonders, what must I do? Now, in my other places, when I'm hanging out with my non-Christian friends, and we just every once in a while get in these kind of lighthearted, honestly, spiritual conversations, and I have three questions I always ask almost everyone I know that's not a Christian. The first question I ask, just kind of a lighthearted question, because everybody likes to answer it. I said, so, you know, as you live your life, and even though it's a post, you know, Christian culture, do you believe in heaven or an afterlife? 99.99999% of the time, even in this world we live in today, what do you think they say? Yes. Almost every one of them. I can't even remember a time someone said no. Almost everyone believes in heaven. Then the second question I ask them is, do you believe you're going there? 99.9999% of the time, what do you think they say? Yes. To be honest with you, the guys that say no, they're actually easier to share the gospel with. So they say yes. The third question I ask is, so okay, why do you think you're going there? 99.9999% of the time, they say the same thing. What do you think they say? Exactly. I'm a good person. I've done more good than bad. And so most people in our culture, even many who claim to be Christians, don't understand the gospel. You cannot be good enough. Now, in verse 17, Jesus asks him a very interesting clarifying question. He says, why do you ask me about what is good? There's only one who is good. Now, what's that about? What he's doing is acknowledging the fact that this young man does not acknowledge him as divine. He doesn't see him as God. And so what he's saying is, listen, if you see me as a human teacher, why would you ask me what is good? For only one knows it, God. Now, this man indeed came to the right source. Jesus is the one that could fulfill his need. But he does not recognize Jesus as who he was. And so Jesus does not immediately show the way of salvation, because this man is missing an essential quality. He's missing an essential understanding, like so many Americans, and that is he lacked the sense of his own sinfulness. True conversion to Jesus always starts here. I see my sin, I need a savior. See, when people come to Jesus for other reasons, you know, to fix their life or to fix their marriage or to help them with this problem or whatever it is. Now, listen, sometimes those things work out. They finally see their sin and they come to genuine faith in Christ. Amen. God does that sometimes. But if they're coming for Jesus to fix a certain issue, what happens when it's not fixed how they want? They often turn from their faith. But you and I, we come to Jesus because I'm a sinner in need of forgiveness. That never changes no matter what happens in life. And so Jesus is going to show him that by using the Old Testament, the law, as it was intended to be used. How we're to use it. The purpose of the law was always to show what perfection is and how far short we come. We need Jesus. So look at the second part of verse 17. So Jesus tells him, if you want to enter life, obey the commandments. Now the way to say that is if you want heaven, obey the Old Testament law perfectly. I've already said the commandments, though, given by God, were never meant to save. They cannot. They were meant to reveal sin. That perfection is the way to heaven, and none of us can do it. And so, in a sense, what Jesus says to him is, listen, if you want in, then obey all 613 laws given in the Old Testament every day, all day, without ever making a mistake, and then you're in. You can do it, bud. Now, listen, the reason why Jesus does this, his intent, is when the guy hears this, he'll go, uh-oh, I got a problem. Now, I don't know about you, but that was my response. When I find out, like, I have to do this perfectly or I don't get in, uh-oh, I got no chance. And yet, this is not how he responds. Kind of reveals the delusion that he may be in. He actually thinks he might have a chance. Look at verse 18. Which ones, the man inquired. Which ones? That's such a weird question, by the way, if you really think about it. Well, what was he expecting Jesus to say? You know, there's certain laws. These are really important ones. If you get an A on these and fail the less important ones, I grade on the curve, so you got a chance. Or are there really important ones I have to be perfect in? The other ones are like suggestions. You know, get good here, but don't worry if you mess up there. You know, I don't know if you ever saw the first Pirates of the Caribbean, but She's yelling at Captain Barbossa. It's like, you're not following the pirate code. And he says, well, first, you're not a pirate. Secondly, there are more like guidelines than rules, right? Like, which ones are the rules and which ones are the guidelines? So Jesus gives them a sampling. Second part of verse 18, Jesus replied, do not murder, do not commit adultery, do not steal, do not give false testimony, honor your father and mother, and love your neighbor as yourself. Now, why Jesus chose these six out of the 613, I don't know. I'm not God. He is. I think it probably had to do specifically with who this guy is, his issues, his sins, what Jesus wanted to reveal. But in case you're wondering, what he does here is he chooses five of the 10 commandments, and then he adds one, Leviticus 19, love your neighbor as yourself. And essentially what he's saying is, even these six, you can't do. Even these six, there's 613, you don't have a chance. But this guy's response just comes right out of the great theological movie, Dumb and Dumber, right? Like when Lloyd says to Mary, what's the chances of a girl like you and a guy like me getting together? And she says, one in a million? What does she mean? No chance. And he says, so you're saying I got a chance? That's what he hears. Oh, I got a chance. Look at verse 20. All these I have kept. Really? Never made a mistake as it pertains even to these six laws, not even one white lie. In fact, and Luke, he says it this way, I have kept them all since my youth. Now, if we did a little PI work in this guy's life, I think we'd find out he's either lying, doesn't know himself very well, or he's not living in reality. But let's just say for argument's sake, just for argument's sake, he actually did it. Which, by the way, it's impossible. I'm going to say it again. When Jesus shows up, he actually ups the ante. And he says, it's not just about what you do and don't do. Your heart matters too. And so in the Sermon on the Mount, he actually addresses many of these issues and say, okay, you haven't committed adultery. Congratulations for you. But if you've ever lusted after another person, that's sin. Oh, you haven't murdered? Good job. But have you ever harbored anger towards somebody else? You're still in sin. The point is, we can't do it. No way, no how. But let's just say for argument's sake, he's done it, yet still, there's something not right in his soul. I would say it's his conscience. Something not right. Look at the end of verse 20. Okay, I've done it, but what do I still lack? Essentially saying, I've tried this perfection thing. I think I'm kind of doing pretty good, but I'm still missing something. And so Jesus says, okay, I'll show you what you lack. I'll show you what you're missing. Verse 21. Jesus answered, if you want to be perfect, if you want to get into heaven, go sell your possessions, give to the poor, and you will have treasure in heaven. Then come follow me. Now, is this the answer that we're to give? So someone comes to you and says, how do I get eternal life? And we say, well, I'll tell you what Jesus said. Jesus said, sell everything you have and follow him, and then you get heaven. I mean, after everything I just laid out about the gospel, you can't earn it. Is this the foundational step? No. It's not what Jesus is teaching here. It's not his point. What Jesus is doing is revealing this guy's specific issue. He's getting to the heart of this guy's matter. That although you may be physically live out the law, even though you're delusional, there's still a heart issue. And you have idols in your life, he's saying to him. And I think he points out two idols in his life that are getting in the way of him following Christ. The first one, I think, is very clear, verse 22. When the young man heard this, he went away sad because he had great wealth. He couldn't give it up to follow God. Let me be clear, he chose. He chose earthly wealth over submitting to the Lordship of Jesus Christ. Now, I think it's hard to give up things as we pursue him. And I don't know about you, but my entire Christian life, he's always addressing something I'm supposed to give up. There's never a moment in which it's like there's not something he's pointing out. It's hard to give up things for the Lord. It's part of following him. This guy's list seems to be pretty long. As a side note, when the Bible talks about the issue of wealth and possessions, it never says, ever says, we shouldn't own anything. Or that great wealth is some sort of sin. What the Bible collectively teaches is that everything we have is a gift of his, hold it loosely, and nothing should ever own you. The fact that this guy was wealthy isn't the problem. It's how he viewed his wealth and what he was doing with it that was. In fact, one of the not just misunderstood and misused verses of our Bibles, but actually one of the most, I would argue, the most misquoted verse of our Bible is 1 Timothy 6:10. It's completely misquoted all the time. Throw it up on the screen. Paul's teaching this church in Ephesus about money. He's talking to those who are wealthy, helping them walk through how you can still be godly and wealthy. And he comes to verse 9, says, those who want to get rich fall into temptation and a trap into trap and into many foolish and harmful desires that plunge people into ruin and destruction. Verse 10, most misquoted verse I've ever heard. For the love of money is a root of all kinds of evil. You leave that up there for a second. First off, it doesn't say that the love of money is the root of all evil. It's just one of the causes that leads us astray. But the key one, what I really want to point out, because I see it on social media all the time misquoted, people say that this verse says, money is the root of all evil. Is that what it says? It says the love of money, which is very different. Money is an amoral object, like a computer or the internet or your car. It's something that can be used with great evil or great good. So why is the love of money leading to sin?
0: Well,
20: first and foremost, when we love money, it almost always becomes an idol in our life. I would say money is probably one of the most difficult idols, especially in America, that we struggle with, that gets in the way what we do to go after it. Because when we love it, what will we compromise to get it? What kind of sin will we allow in our life that justifies the means to an end? I actually had a conversation with a friend of mine, this is about 15 years ago, that was doing something in his business that I really felt like was a sin. It was immoral. It was not good business practice. And so I was trying to walk him through that. His argument for doing it was, one, everybody else is doing it. So if I don't do it, I'm going to lose out. And then secondly, when I do this, I make this money and I'm able to give to the

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1: Did you ever wonder how God feels about us? Is he irritated? Is he angry? Well, here's what Jesus said. God so loved the people of the world that he gave his only son, that whoever believes in Jesus will not perish, but instead have eternal life.
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2: 1% of the world's wealthy. That means 99% of the world right now has less than you do. We are the wealthy. He's speaking to us collectively. The big question for us as followers of Christ is this. Do you think you own what you have? Or do you think God owns what you have? Is it your possessions or is it on loan from God to you? See, how you handle your money tells you what you believe. The Bible's very clear. The Bible teaches 100% of your money, your possessions are his. He's entrusted it to you to use wisely. And then he asks for 10% back. Why does he do this? Why wouldn't he just give you 90% and just hold on to the 10%? He does not need your money. I can't be more clear about this. God owns a cattle on 1,000 hills, which is a metaphor in Psalms. I mean, he owns everything. It's all his. And so the reason why he asked for 10% is to see if you will obey and trust him. Do you believe in the promises of God? Now, I hear people talk about the promises of God all the time. Do you really believe in them? The scripture is very clear that if you obey me in the tithe, not only will I take care of you, but I will bless you beyond measure. Do you believe that? Now, you can say yes, but if you believe it or not is really how you handle your finances. I'll tell you this, a couple things, real quick. One, I know when a pastor talks about money, it's like fingers on a chalkboard for some. But listen, the Bible talks about money almost more than any other subject. In fact, there's over 2,000 verses in the Bible about money. Why is that? Because it's an issue. That's first off. I'm an expository preacher. I walk through scripture. So guess what? We're going to talk about it. Secondly, what I will tell you is I've been tithing since I was 20 years old. I'm not asking you to do something I haven't. I started when I was 20 before I was even in ministry. And honestly, I'm so thankful I did. It's been such a blessing in my life to be right with God in that area. But then how he blesses me continually in so many different ways because of that. If you are a younger person in this room, what I've heard from young people a lot of times over the years is when I make more money, then I will begin to tithe. My answer to you is no, you won't, because it's not a money issue. It's a heart issue. It's an obedience issue. And by the way, if you're young, I know it seems like it's harder to start when you're young. It's not. It's easier. When you have less, it's easier to tithe than when you're making $1 million. You've set your whole life up that way, and now you begin to tithe. It's a much harder process. Start early. I promise you, you'll be thankful for it. The old 80-10-10 principle, follow it. First, pay God 10%. Secondly, pay yourself 10% in savings, and then live on 80%. Set your life up that way. And if you're young and 20 years from now, I promise you, you'll be thankful. Now, coming back to the passage, the second idol. It's a little more subtle, but I think it's the bigger issue. We call this passage, anybody, what's your passage say? It's called what? The rich young ruler. Why do we call it the rich young ruler? Well, in all three passages mentioned, he's called rich. In Matthew, he's called young. And Luke, he's called a ruler. So collectively, what we learn is he's rich, but he also has status, influence, position, and power. And what's really important to understand, in this culture, there was a clear class structure. So what do we know of him? Jewish, righteous, wealthy ruler. This guy is on top of the cultural food chain. But to give up his money and possessions automatically drop him dramatically in class. He might even become what he despises. It was taught in this day and age that if you're poor, it was often because you did something wrong. And that is something he just couldn't do. So as we close, the ultimate question really is this. Is there anything in your life that you're not willing to give up to follow Jesus? Is there anything? Is it finances? Is it reputation?

0: expectation is that a relationship that you know is not right, a job that you know you're not supposed to be in? Is there something that God's put on your heart and you're giving him this spiritual stiff arm? Say, no, not that. Not that. Now, this can be a little frustrating, a little disturbing, because let me share with you how it works for me. I've been a Christian a very long time, and what I have found is God will reveal an idol in my life, and I will initially try to ignore him. I try to give him the spiritual stiff arm. It lasts for about 2 weeks, and then I just can't do it anymore. So then I start working through it, and then as I find victory, I get so excited, and the next thing I know is I found victory here, another idol showed up. And God says, work on this one now. And I'm like, are you serious? I just did this. And that's the Christian life. And the reason why I share that with you is because as I discuss this, it can feel, oh man, this is difficult. This is hard, but Jesus knows this. Look at the passage as it goes on. Verse 23, Jesus says, I tell you the truth, it's hard for a rich man to enter the kingdom of heaven. Again, I tell you, it's easier for a camel to go through an eye of a needle, which by the way, we don't really know what the eye of a needle is. We don't know what he meant by that. What this phrase means, camel through an eye of a needle, is it's impossible for a camel to go through an eye of a needle. That's all we need to know. It's impossible. It can't happen. So he says it's easier for the impossibility of a camel to go through an eye of a needle for a rich man to enter the kingdom of heaven. I had a young person come up to me the last service, and he's saying, so are you saying that Elon Musk can't go to heaven? It's a miracle if he does, just as it's a miracle if you do. Because he goes on to say this. The disciples say, well, then who can be saved? Look at verse 26. Jesus then said, in light of all this, with man this is impossible, but with God all things are possible. Now, we love that verse, but the context of the verse is, if you're struggling with an idol and you think it's impossible to move beyond it, how could you be saved? This is the beauty of the gospel, because he does a miraculous, impossible work. Because he's not looking for what you do and don't do. What he's looking for is the heart. When he reveals it to you, are you willing with his help to work through that issue? As I close, I'll read Paul. Paul says this in Philippians, you can throw it on the screen, but whatever was my profit, I now consider loss for the sake of Christ. What is more, I consider everything a loss compared to the surpassing greatness of knowing Jesus, for whose sake I have lost all things. I consider them rubbish. The original language there, scubula, it means dung. It's worthless that I may gain Christ and be found in him. I don't have righteousness of my own that comes from the law. He just says it. It's impossible, but I have a righteousness that comes through Christ. It's impossible, but he makes all things possible. Let's pray. God, I just pray that we would all just do a little examination in our life and just look at what might be in the way, what might be an idol, what might be one thing that we're holding on to. And Lord, I pray that you would reveal it. And then with the help of the Holy Spirit, Lord, help us work through moving beyond it. And then as we do, knowing that in humanity, there will be another one around the corner. And yet you meet us right where we're at, because with you, all things are possible. That you can save anybody and everybody, which includes every one of us in this room who live in sin. Thank you, God, for the gospel. I pray this in the powerful name of Jesus Christ, and God's people said.
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12: Welcome to another edition of Voices from the Streets, the radio broadcast and podcast of the Union Gospel Mission in Sacramento, California. I'm Pastor Robert Briggs. I'm the Executive Director at UGM, and I'm here today to speak with one of our main staff members as we're doing a little series right now on how the Union Gospel Mission works. And we're interviewing right now all of our department directors. Tell us who you are that is with us today.
13: Yep, so I'm Chris Morris. I am the Director of Chaplaincy here at the Mission. I'm a member of Emmanuel Baptist Church right here in the heart of Sacramento in Midtown. I'm a husband to my wife, Melinda, and father of two beautiful little girls who keep me young every single day.
12: Great. Yeah, no doubt. I know your little girls, and they are beautiful little girls for sure. And you have a good wife beside you, Chris, and that's always important when you're in the work of ministry, when you're married. Tell us how long you've been a Christian, Chris.
13: So I've been a Christian for 7 years now. I was saved back in 2019 following some very poor decisions in life, but the Lord mercifully used my bad decisions for my ultimate good, bring me to saving faith in the Lord Jesus Christ. So,
12: right. 7 years you've been a believer, but I also know if you were actually able to see Chris, he's a little bit taller than I am and a little bit broader than I am. And he's also served our country abroad. You served in the military for a little while, Chris. Tell us just briefly a little bit about who you served with and how long you were in the military.
13: Yep, so I was in the United States Marine Corps. I was what they call an aerial gunner, a crew chief on helicopters in a forward deployed position in Okinawa, and really just responding to a lot of humanitarian crises and kind of bebopping on and off the ship for a long time. I was in for 4 years and then got out and did secular work in aviation and ended up here at the Mission. So,
12: yeah, interesting stuff. And I've had the joy of getting to know Chris over the last number of years, and I've heard some of the other stories about helicopters, and you won't get me in a helicopter at all, period, unless it's a real emergency, and they would have to knock me out and winch me up, and then we'll see where it go from there. But yeah, Chris, so Chris has been at the Mission, serving the Lord here. How long have you been here for, Chris, at this point?
13: 2.5 years.
12: Two and a half years.
13: Started in 2024.
12: Right. And you came in initially as one of our chaplains.
13: That's right, yeah.
12: And then graduated up to be, have all the pressure and hassle of being the director of chaplaincy.
13: That's right, yeah.
12: And
13: yeah,
12: where you're serving us now. And I'm very thankful for your brother, very thankful for your commitment and your character and your service here at the Mission. Let's talk a little bit more about your role, Chris. We're wanting to do this little series for our listeners. You know, many of our listeners who support the Mission haven't been at the Mission. They've never come down to our Mission or come to our Mission to see the everyday workings of the Mission. And that's fine. We obviously always encourage people to come for a tour, because one of the best ways to really see what the work is like here is to come and actually get a tour of our premises, see what we do. And of course, chaplaincy is a central part of what we're doing here on the Mission, particularly because of our New Life program.
13: Right.
12: Tell our listeners a little bit about our New Life program, and we can put it into context for people with regards to the actual place it has on the campus with the various parts of our ministry that we have. Tell us a bit about that.
13: Yeah, so most people are probably familiar with the chapel services at night, right? People come in, they listen to a gospel presentation, they get food at night, we give them a place to stay, but most people are not familiar with our 10-month drug and alcohol rehabilitation program, where up to 24 men can come in. They live with us on campus the whole time. We feed them. We teach them biblical classes. What does God say about addiction? What does God say our lives should be ordered towards? What is faith in the Lord Jesus Christ? What does it mean to trust him? So we have a 10-month program where we take guys through that. It's voluntary. They're not coerced to be here or any of that. And as we instruct them in the New Life program, we're building a foundation for them to understand, first of all, for the first month, what addiction actually is. And then for the next 4 months in the green phase, we'll take them through basic Christian doctrine. We'll look at God's law. We'll introduce them to the meaning of the gospel. We'll look at even how to read the Bible together. And then sort of the last 5 months, what we're doing for that time is we're introducing them to the articles of the faith through the Apostles' Creed, the Lord's Prayer, and then we'll get them transitioned and ready for life on the outside of the program again.
12: Right. Know. It's a very comprehensive, but not exhaustive, but comprehensive program that we really are trying to lay down basic foundations of Christian truth.
13: Yes. Yeah.
12: That the Lord might be pleased for those men who are coming amongst us who are not converted to Christ, that they might actually come to a true and saving knowledge of God in the Lord Jesus Christ.
13: Yeah.
12: And I think that, you know, it's important for our listeners to understand that we have a chaplaincy team here that work at the mission. You're the director of the chaplaincy team. You're a chaplain yourself. So you play an integral role in the teaching part, but also the overseeing part of the actual program. So let's transition to consider this. You know, tell our listeners a little bit about what your day can look like, because I know it's not the same every day, just like my day is not the same every day here. Yeah. At the mission. But, you know, a pretty conventional day. What does it look like for you as a director of chaplaincy?
13: Yeah, that's a good question. It may be helpful to consider the role of the chaplaincy in particular as it relates to the new life program. So me and my team of chaplains have the primary responsibility for counseling the men once a week, at least for an hour a week, helping them work through life's issues. What does it mean to suffer in this world? What do our sinful responses look like? And then we're also directly involved with the teaching in the New Life program. There's a lot of crisis intervention or helping guys work through their conflicts on campus. As you can imagine, when you put 24 men together in a room upstairs, there's going to be some bumping of heads. Mm-hmm. But then we may also consider the role of the chaplaincy at large across the campus. And that's where my job sort of breaks away from the chaplaincy team, as I try to maintain spiritual oversight of the various components in the campus, whether it be the preaching that goes out at night, the teaching in our women's clothing closet, any of those different aspects of what we do here that are ministry related. I sort of try to have an input or some kind of oversight into to make sure that we're keeping things centered around the gospel. So you may find me anytime coming in about, 6:20, 6:30 in the morning. Try to get a little time in with the Lord and pray for the mission, and then integrating with the guys on campus, anywhere from helping our frontline staff to getting people where they need to be, to teaching classes for the men's New Life program as well as for the women's clothing closet, doing counseling sessions, whatever it may be that the day has for me. And the day tends to be a little crazy at times. So yeah,
12: right. Yeah, I mean, I know that from us working together, and you know, sometimes things are pretty straightforward on a day at the mission, and sometimes you come in with a game plan that doesn't even get half started.
13: Because
12: something comes at us. Yeah, I think that, you know, people who are listening to us who don't know all that we do, I think it's good for them to know that, you know, that you mentioned the chapel services, which is really initially part of our relief work. Mm-hmm. You know, the homeless on the streets of Sacramento who are all around us here in Bannon Street and in this River District and all of that. Will come for a meal. Mm-hmm. Before they have their meal, they'll come for the chapel service. They'll hear, hopefully, the gospel. We're trying to encourage all the churches who come amongst us to be faithful to preaching Christ and Him crucified. Mm-hmm. We're well aware that there are those who come for a meal and they endure the chapel because they really want some food. And I know that that can be an issue for people that, well, you people don't give them food until you give them the gospel. It's not an either-or scenario. It's a both-and scenario for us. And we either give them food first or the gospel first or food first. Yeah. And we've chosen to do it that way, that we have the chapel service. And then, of course, they have an opportunity for a meal. And those who have then applied for a bed go up to our dorm upstairs after they've had showers and been given, you know, pajamas and It's a men's shelter. We don't have a facility for women to sleep here, but we actually do give them that relief initially for those who are in a desperate, dire situation and homelessness in Sacramento. But then that's often utilized by the Lord, it seems, as a gateway for men who then hear about our New Life program and who recognize that they need help beyond relief. They need to really address the deeper issues of the heart, the deeper issues of their life, their addictions, their struggles, their sorrows. And that's where we often then will, that's our kind of almost our fishing pool. Not always, we get others who come in, that come in through the program, which is really, we're not ashamed to say this, we make it clear, this is kind of our flagship program with regards to what we're about regarding trying to help redeem, restore, you know, whatever. The 10 months that men are on the program, Chris, we know it doesn't guarantee anything.
13: Right.
12: And we often have a lot of failure if we take success being men coming to faith in Jesus Christ.
13: Right.
12: However, we also recognize that for some of these men, they can get off an addiction without Jesus.
13: Right.
12: That does happen.
13: Yeah.
12: Right. They may swap it for another addiction or whatever, but we can see men, their lives turned around. And I think that's an aspect of our program that even our listeners understanding that, you know, we do see some men, and we were chatting about a young man just recently in our chaplaincy meeting who has done well, humanly speaking. We are seeing him get into a job, but yet there's no spiritual interest. There's no, and I think it's important for people to understand that your job is not only the gospel and bringing the gospel to people, which of course is primary, but it's also helping to do good to men, just at a basic life level. Talk a little bit about that, Chris, because that's one of the tensions that we feel here at the mission, right? We don't save anybody.
13: Right.
12: The Lord saves.
13: Yep.
12: We use the means of the word of God and prayer and love and kindness, but we're not always successful in that sense. How do you work with that, you know, just at the level of, you know, you're a Christian man, you're minister of the word of God, you're a preacher, your desire is to be serving Christ in gospel ministry. But there is that component that's a little bit different from church life where you have to have a confession of faith to be in the church. You don't have to have that at the mission. You just simply have to ask for help.
13: Right.
12: And we're willing to help. Talk a little bit about that, Chris, that tension, that battle that we have in terms of the work that we do.
13: Yeah. I think it starts with just realizing at a natural level what the person outside my window on Bannon Street is after and what I'm after are the same. Ultimately, we want to be happy. We want to find rest for our souls, right? And where the addict is finding that right now is perhaps in drugs or alcohol or sex or whatever it may be. And by the grace of God, I've found rest for my soul in Jesus, but that doesn't change that we're both after the same thing. They're looking in the wrong place, right? And so just at a natural level, right, they can come in.
12: Pretty good. Yeah.
13: And we can meet them where they're at, and I can try to encourage them. And even from the time a guy comes in to the program, he's starting to grow in things like self-control, temperance, right, and fortitude. He's learning how to do the hard thing of being sober. Because I got to be honest, for the guys that end up on the street outside of our mission, everyone out there has thought to themselves at some point, I need to change. They just haven't been able to.
12: Right.
13: They may have tried and failed, or maybe they've totally given up, but they all know that they need to change.
12: Right.
13: And we're just trying to give them the tools to make that change. Of course, we want those tools to be effectual,
12: right,
13: for the salvation of their soul. And so we unashamedly stand on the word of God and address their souls from God's word and the hope that we have in Jesus Christ. And if the Lord is so pleased to save someone while they're here at the mission, or maybe even after their participation in the mission, we bless God for that.
12: Right.
13: But while the men are here and they're receiving the word of God and they're being encouraged in sort of a better life, being better men, I can say that we're doing good to these men by instructing them in the way of how to be better men for society in general, right? So they're benefiting both on a natural and a spiritual level.
12: Right. Yeah. Excellent. And that's exactly what I was want to draw out, because we as ministers of Christ are to model our life after Christ, and Christ went about doing good.
13: Mm-hmm.
12: And that good was not only saving sinners. It was a good in general to help those who were in need. And I think that this is an area, I think, for the church at large to really understand that if we're going to be that salt and that light in our society, that there are many opportunities just to simply do good to your neighbor.
13: That's right, yeah.
12: We just have to see them and we have to work through them. Now, we recognize this, and when we were even having the discussion just recently in our chaplaincy meeting, that ability to enable or that ability to empower is a challenge, right? Where that line is and how that works and where suddenly that effort to empower crosses into a unwitting enablement, or where we're getting them away from enablement because grace is entering into empower. And even at a natural level, there's a measure, I think, of helping men to be empowered to make better choices,
13: right,
12: wiser choices.
13: Yeah.
12: That's one of the great challenges of this work, that we struggle sometimes to, you know, understand, assess, and we make mistakes. And I think that's important for our hearers to recognize that, you know, this is not a perfect work, but it's a sincere commitment to the whole counsel of God and to the whole of man to bring the hope of the gospel. But at the same time, if they don't embrace the gospel, we're still going to do them good.
13: Right.
12: And we're still going to love them for Christ's sake. That maybe they won't get converted during their 10 months here on the program, but maybe down the line, whatever seeds are sown here, whatever kindness is shown here, whatever good is done here, the Lord will, to your very point, the word that you used, which I think is important, is make it effectual at some point, which is ultimately closed up to the counsel and the mind of God.
13: Yeah, that's right.
12: And his discriminating grace. And we just pray for that the Lord will show that grace to all men and according to his purpose and according to his will. Yeah, that's good, Chris. And I think that's important as people understand, you know, theologically where we're coming from, experientially where we're coming from, practically where we're coming from, that as the extension of the church in the heart of the city, doing the work of mission, particularly amongst the urban poor, this is the work that we're doing. It's not an either or, it's a both and. And there is a primary priority of the hope of the gospel, but there is also that priority of we do good to people and we try to serve people, recognizing that, you know, we can be abused, we can be used, we can be played. That mustn't stop us from doing the good. But at the same time, that discernment of where we, you know, have to sometimes draw lines and say, okay, we're now enabling you. We can't do that.
13: Yeah.
12: And that's a challenge for us. In terms of the guys that come onto our program then, Chris, let's chat a little bit about, you know, about the challenging elements that throws up. Because as their faces differ, so do their problems. There are similarities, of course. Like you said, I think it's a very good point to make that they're all looking for the same thing, happiness. But they're all coming at it with diverse personalities and all of that. What are some of the real more challenging elements, would you say, Chris, as you survey what you've experienced thus far in the ministering to these men that you're bringing into the program?
13: Yeah. I think in a ministry like this, is understanding what it means that we're serving the least, the last, and the lost. And we're looking at guys that not only has society given up on, but they've even given up on themselves.
12: Right.
13: Right. And some of the stories these guys come to the table with, the suffering that they've gone through, albeit their responses have been incredibly sinful at times, unpacking that from the Word of God and being careful to listen and discern where the Word of God has to be applied, how to apply it well, at what time do we apply it, trying to exercise prudence in all those situations is extremely difficult. And it requires patience, building rapport with the men.
12: Right.
13: Ultimately, it comes from a place of, instead of asking what makes us different, what is it that makes us the same? Let me meet you where you're at, right? And it takes a little bit of patience and time and just being willing to stick in with a guy who really nobody else even cares about, right? Yeah. So,
12: yeah, I think that's a very good point. And I think that, you know, we can sometimes focus on what's different. And as a result, that creates a dynamic or a relational element that is unhelpful.
13: Yeah.
12: As opposed to that which is the same, because ultimately we're fallen sinners and image bearers of God in need of redemption.
13: Yeah.
12: And I think that helping guys, and I know you do this, I know the other guys do this, and we try to have that culture here where we are running the mission, but we are also trying to get to the, you know, reach these men where they're actually at.
13: Yeah.
12: And not maybe where we would like them to be or we would want them to be and walk with them. And that's a challenge. There's no doubt that is a challenge. And I think we sometimes wrestle with this, and even as our listeners listen to this, you know, is 10 months long enough?
13: Right.
12: Should it be 12 months? Should it be 18 months? That's a question, an open question for us that we've knocked back and forward because we recognise that it takes time for that to be built and developed, and we can, you know, sometimes think we need more time with some of these guys. Yeah, that's good. In terms of rewarding elements, Chris, I mean, we have our challenges. Undoubtedly, there are challenges. What about our rewarding elements? What would you say as you reflect on your serving the Lord here and what you've seen? What are the more rewarding elements?
13: Yeah, I think we can think of it from a few different angles, perhaps. I think, again, just bringing in that concept of at a natural level, perhaps for the first time a guy realizes that someone's actually there for him, right? And there's a meaningful relationship that's being established there. And when a guy comes to that place with his chaplain, there's a rewarding relationship that exists there. Now, it may be that all that effort, at least trying to help the guy see his need for Jesus, doesn't come to fruition here. Nevertheless, the guy came in here and he knows that you were for him. You loved him well. You did him good, right? But I think also one of the most rewarding things that we can see here is when the Lord is pleased, even sometimes in front of our eyes, to turn the lights on for a guy.
12: Right.
13: And he realizes his need for Jesus.
12: Right.
13: There's nothing greater in all the world.
12: Yeah. Yeah. And we see that here. That's one of the great things about working here at the mission.
13: Yeah.
12: We actually do see that happen.
13: We do.
12: And we have men who will testify to that reality. We'd love to see more.
13: Yeah.
12: But what we do see is the ultimate reward. Yeah, I'm absolutely 100%. And the joy of knowing these men pre-conversion, post-conversion, growing in grace, there is no greater reward than that.
13: Yeah.
12: That is the work at the end of the day. And we all agree on that, and we enjoy that. And you have a front seat because you actually also have the joy of having that close counsel with these men and watching them turn corners and watching them see things and grasp things in a way that even I would argue that a lot of pastors never experience. They certainly don't see it to the level you have an opportunity to see that, which to me feeds the soul in a way that drives on gospel, gospel ministry and gospel zeal. Would you say, what are some of the harder elements of the job that you have to particularly do, Chris? I'm thinking of you as a director, and I don't mean, working with me, right? The hardest part of your job. What are some of the harder parts of the job?
13: Yeah, I think that there is a challenge when you work in a context where we're a union of churches, right? And I have a lot of overlap with Christians of all different kinds of flavors. And so one of the harder aspects of the job is definitely learning to engage with my brothers and sisters who are maybe from a different theological background well, right?
12: Right.
13: Because I'm not trying to step on anyone's theological toes. I'm not trying to break people's faith down. In fact, every contact that I have, I want to help build people's faith up.
12: Right.
13: And I can be a bit of a bull in a china shop sometimes. So.
12: Well, you're learning. You're growing. I watched you grow, brother, and you're growing, and I rejoice in that. But you are growing.
13: Yeah.
12: And it's a hard thing.
13: It is.
12: It's a hard thing, Chris. Yeah. I mean, I've been a pastor for 35 years, right? And I know because we recognize the diversity of the church, and there are things out there that we would be concerned about that are not gospel issues,
13: right?
12: Or not gospel clarity. They're not gospel commitment. The churches are more into health and wealth, or more into experience of this and that, as opposed to the pure, simple, straightforward, clear message of Jesus Christ and Him crucified.
13: Right. Yeah.
12: And we know here at the Union Gospel Mission that the G matters.
13: It does.
12: The union matters because we want to work with churches, but the G is central.
13: Yeah.
12: That is what it's all about, bringing the message of Christ, the hope of the gospel. And we want to encourage churches to be faithful to the gospel and send partners in here to help us with the gospel ministry.
13: Yeah.
12: But it is a challenge because the churches have drifted, and there is a drift on in certain places regarding what the gospel truly is. And I think we're the poorer for that, for sure. Well, it's been a joy, Chris, to have you here. There's much more we will hopefully have to say in the future. Thanks for giving me your time today on our podcast. This is Voices from the Streets, the radio broadcast of the Union Gospel Mission in Sacramento, California. 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
5: This is Albert Moeller for townhall.com. The morning of September 11, 2001 was stunningly beautiful. It was a promising day as it started, and yet it would end as a day of horror that would be indelibly etched into the American psyche. Those beautiful skies carried mass murder and terror. Through those skies flew airliners turned into massive bombs, carrying human passengers who were exploded into dust. The sight of the airliners flown into the twin towers of the World Trade Center, smoke rising from the Pentagon, and then the towers burning and twisting and falling. All of it was shown on television screens over and over again. Americans were shocked and declared that the world would never look the same again. The 25th anniversary of 9/11 demands serious moral reflection. Sadly, the anniversary also underlines massive questions about America's role in the world, about the war on terror, and about the stark moral realities of our times. We know this. We need to pray. May God bless, guide, and protect the United States of America.
6: The midterms are almost here, and Republicans could be in deep trouble. Polls show Democrats leading in key races. Tonight, Rob Finnerty on Newsmax reveals the growing threat from the DSA and the radical left. With less than 60 days to go, Finnerty says it's time for the GOP to hit the panic button. The House may go, and control of the Senate is up for grabs. 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Tallarico, El Sayed, AOC, Bernie Sanders. Finnerty reveals President Trump's secret plan to fight back and what you can do to help him. Don't miss Finnerty tonight at 8 p.m. Eastern on Newsmax. 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
8: Ignorance is not a dirty word. Ignorance is not a negative term. Ignorance is not stupidity. Ignorance is not negative. It's just saying you don't know. We may use the term negative in our culture, but it just means you don't know. So it's saying, I know the Father, I know Him, I've been known by Him, I'm saved by Him, I'm saved in Christ, but I don't know all there is to know about Him. Just like a child, their face lights up when mom or dad talks to them, but they don't know mom and dad really on an intimate level. But they know that's mom and dad. And if that's you this morning, you say, I need to grow. I need to press on. I need to get rid of the baby bottle. You got to get rid of the binky too. And the blankie. I need to move on to solid food. I got to get to those little jars with the pureed peas and carrots in there. And then I'm going to push on to some solid vegetables, and I don't like those, and get to the burgers. And then get to the T-bone as I get older and say, burgers, no, I want a T-bone. So all of us have room to grow in the room. That's why this is good for all of us are at some stage. If you're a believer, you're at birth. If you're not just at birth anymore, you're a toddler, you're a paedion. And if you're at that first stage, my admonition to you, my prayer for you is you lean into God more and you lean into the Word of God more and you press into what He's instructing to you in the pages of the Bible and you press into Him more and you ask Him to give me wisdom to fill the sails of my life by the Spirit's power like a sailboat and bring to bear the Word of the living God on my life and help me obey it. Pray and ask for godly wisdom. Ask Christ to show you more of who He is. More of what He would have you do. So I would say most of us here are saved in Christ. Most of us are born again, and some of us have passed through that birth on to childhood. And some of us may still be there. But we all need to evaluate ourselves still. And simultaneously, we all worship Him because we're born again. And we worship Him because we know the Father, and we're children of the Father, and we're technion of the Father. And at birth, we were born again, praise the Lord. And then we become a child of God, and we know the Father, yet we need to grow in Him. We need to mature more in His Word. And then we move on to the young men. Number 3 in your outlines is young men. That's verse 13b and 14b. Verse 13b in the middle says, I am writing to you, young men. You see it? I'm writing to you, young men, because you have overcome the evil one. Verse 14b, I have written to you, young men. Do you see it? I've written to you, young men, because you are strong and the word of God abides in you and you have overcome the evil one. Beyond being born again and going through to childhood stage, the next stage of spiritual growth is when you really start to bloom in your relationship with Him. And you were just a child that was saved, and you were a child that knew the Father, and got excited when you saw Him, but you learned more of Him. You went past just loving Him, and your face did light up when He comes in the room, but your ears perk up when you hear His voice, but you may cry when He leaves, but you start to sing, I know what He wants me to do. I understand the Word. I'm growing into adult, young adult life. I'm growing to a spiritual young man. I'm advancing. He is concerning now, not just about knowing Him. I'm concerned now that I'm doing what the Father desires of me. You see, spiritual young men are concerned with the truth of God. They're concerned with understanding, why am I doing this? What am I supposed to be doing? What exactly do you want to be specific what you want me to do? Spiritual young men are concerned with that, and as a young man in the faith, you understand that God has saved you, amen, and you're an overcomer, amen, because you've overcome the evil one, it says. But how did you do that? You're a believer, you're a child of God, now in your young life, you're getting attacked, and you're going to overcome the evil one. How? Verse 14b tells you how, because you're strong. How did you get strong? The Word of God abides in you. Once a child gets away from the bottle and gets rid of his binky, and they pass past the puree peas, and they get on to the solid food, and they get past the mashed potatoes, and they end with the burger and the real meat of the Word, the T-bone, the tomahawk steak, they become sound, doctrinally speaking, sound in the truths of the Scriptures. And as a result of that, when they do get under the attack and the schemes of the evil one, they can overcome it. They're strong in the Lord because they're strong in His Word. And maybe this is you this morning. Maybe we have become strong and we're a spiritual youth and we've been equipped by the Word and we understand the Word and you understand it for yourself and you stand firm on that Word and you're exercising your real life on that and you're pushing back against the deceptive schemes of Satan, because we understand what 2 Timothy chapter 3, 16 and 17 says. We understand, when we look at our Bible, it says all Scripture is inspired by God and profitable for teaching, for reproof, for correction, for training in righteousness, so that the man of God may be equipped for every good work. We're swinging the sword of the Spirit. Remember the armor? We're swinging around that sword of the Spirit, and we're fighting error, and we're guarding truth, and we're battling our life with regards to error and truth, and we're fighting the spiritual war. With the Spirit on the inside, the Word of God on the outside. In Ephesians 6, remember it? You have the full armor of God. You're able to stand against the schemes of the evil one. You have the full armor of God. You can resist in the evil day. You gird your loins with truth. You put on the breastplate of righteousness. You put on your feet preparation of the gospel. You take up the shield of faith. You put on the helmet of salvation. Then you grab the sword of the Spirit, which is the Word of God. So, you evaluate yourself. Am I a young man, spiritually speaking? Am I strong in the Word? Does God's Word abide in me, and do I follow it? And it is true. And has it helped me overcome things that are sin? Has it helped me? And if that's true for you, and it's true for me, then you have assurance that you know Him, and that you are His, and that we've overcome the evil one, not just for salvation, but in the real work of sanctification. And I just wrote in my own notes here, just thinking about, consider Satan's methods. Even in the Scriptures, it shows what Satan's methods are. And you might look back in your own life and say, I know Satan's methods, and I can attest to the fact that the primary emphasis is not just tempting me to do some sin. It's not always just tempting me with one little thing that I want to do. He does do that, but that's not the main way he works. The main way he works in the world system, the prince of the power of the air, working through the sons of the disobedience, working in the children of wrath, working through all the manifold thinking of the world, the wisdom of the world. He brings up false religious systems. He brings up things called Christian, but they're not all the way Christian. He misleads and he deceives with half-truths and partial realities, and he pushes those people, thinking they're fine, ignorant to the truth, and pushes them into damnation, lying to them all the way. You don't need to submit to Jesus. You just need to add Him to your life. You just need to be on His team. And how does he do this? He questions Scripture. He twists what God said. He's starting a garden. Did God really say that, Adam and Eve? And you did that in your own life. Does God really say this is wrong? I'm doing something that the Scripture says is wrong. It's not right. It is sin. But I'm just saying, well, it's acceptable to everyone else. Does the Word really say that? I mean, come on. So God has put out His truth, and the evil one twists His truth and changes God's very Word. So Satan doesn't go say, this way to hell. He says, this way to heaven. You could get in too. God's going to accept this way too. God's going to accept this way too. And he's a liar. He's the father of lies, right? So what do you have to do? You put on the full armor of God, which includes taking up the sword of the Spirit. Then you're armed, as it were, with sound doctrine, with theological correctness, straight teaching from the biblical text, not allowing the knowledge to just puff you up and think I'm somebody, no, but having it go down in you and humble you and strengthen you and build an affection from us to the Father, affection from us to the Savior and to His Spirit and towards His Word, and we want to grow in it and grow up and strengthen us more and more. And build our lives up, becoming armed with sound doctrine that we've been taught by men of God and the Word of God, so we're able to refute error. And somebody tries to get you to watch something on YouTube, and you watch that and go, this is a joke, this is not biblical. But they said Jesus, and they put a little verse at the bottom, it's not biblical. Because I'm strong, and I know. The Word has come into me. Then we're able to refute error. Then we can continually grow. Then we know that we're known by Him, and we know that we're past childhood. We know His Word, and we know that we're His. And it gives us greater assurance. So I would just say, based on those first couple points, most of us are saved in Christ. We've been born again. That's the first one. Some of us has passed being a baby, and we moved into young childhood, and some have not. And some are young men in the faith, marked by understanding the Word and using the Scriptures, and some of us are not. In fact, if you're not born again, if you're not making it past number one, then that's exactly where you have to start. You have to cry out for mercy if that's you. If you're not a believer, you beg Him to regenerate your heart. You beg Him to take out that cold, dead heart and put a living, warm heart of flesh in there that can see your sin, can repent of sin, can cry out for mercy and accept Him by faith and make Him Lord of your life. No, accept Him as Lord of your life. You're not making anything. See, I'm self-editing right now. If you're born again, then you're in the infancy stage still, and then you moved on past to young childhood stage, and you moved on past and understand the Word, and now you're in the young stage, and you've moved past the bottle. You moved on to the real food of the Word. So you're at birth, and then you're as a child, and you're as a young man. This takes us to number four. Spiritual fathers. Spiritual mothers. Fully matured. It's verse 13a and 14a. John says, I am writing to you, fathers, because you know Him who has been from the beginning. Did you hear what I just read to you? Let me say it again, verse 14a. I have written to you, fathers, because you know Him who has been from the beginning. It's exactly the same. And I think the reason this is here is because spiritual fathers and spiritual mothers, those who are mature in the faith, those within even our own congregation, that are those Christian individuals that are sitting here today who have pushed past their infancy. They've pushed past their birth. They moved into the childish ways of the Lord, and they loved Him and understood His voice and heard Him when He walked in the room and saw His face and lit up. And then they moved into the Word, and they became youth in Christ, and they fully understood the Word, and it made them strong. And that doctrinal thing kept them from being pushed here and there. They've come to know Him. Gnosko, remember that? They come to know Him and to be fully known in Him and known by Him, knowing Him more intimately, knowing His Word, knowing about Him more intimately, knowing Him, and then knowing Him produces, one, is security, and then praise and worship. So in this text it says, you know Him, spiritual father, who has been from the beginning. One preacher put it this way, those who are spiritual fathers have meditated on the depths of God's character in the Word. They've meditated on the depths of all of His traits to the extent that they gain such a deep knowledge of Him that worship of Him just comes out without anyone trying to pull it out. It just comes out from them. And if you're at this stage of your walk in Christ, if you're a spiritual father or mother, you might understand that the more mature you get in Christ as a saint, the more years and decades you spend in church and spend in the Word and read the Bible over and over and over every year, the more full circle coming back to Him that it is. You're like an infant again. You're like a toddler again. You just smile when He walks in a room. You have more to deal with problems. You have more to deal with Satan. But you love Him, and you can't wait to see His face. Because at the same time, yes, you have a deeper understanding of Him. You have a more fulfilled broad and deep understanding of his word, and you know where to go in the scriptures, and you know where to apply it if you're tempted. You know where to obey, and you've been doing it, and you've learned it, and you understand and believe.

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1: There's a wonderful promise in the Bible, and here it is. Whoever believes in Jesus, trusts in Jesus, loves Jesus, will receive God's greatest gift, the greatest gift he can give a human being, which is eternal life.
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2: You're going to be prostrate before him, just worshiping him, praising him, desiring to look full in his face. Because it says to be with him who has been from the beginning, that's God, and you're going to be with him. Look at Psalm chapter 9, verse 2. And then we got to get the tray tables up and fasten your seatbelts because we got to land the plane. Psalm chapter 90, verse 2. If you're a father of the faith, you're a mother in the faith, you're mature in the faith, and you start to circle back to childhood again almost, this is very helpful to picture what it says in 90 verse 2, before the mountains were born, or you gave birth to the earth and the world, even from everlasting to everlasting, that means eternity backwards. We think of eternity forward. Eternity went backwards as well. It never ended, never had a beginning. It says, from everlasting to everlasting, both directions, you are God. He's from the beginning. And fathers, I'm writing to you to say, because you know him, and because you've grown up and you know his word, and because you've been born by him, you know that he's from the beginning. And he says it twice, and you get to go be with him. Praise the Lord. And so you might be here this morning and you might say, I'm a father of the faith and I've pushed past my birth. I'm not a baby anymore. I've pushed back the childish ways. I've pushed past youth and I understand the word and I've applied the word and I'm into maturity with faith and I'm starting to revert back to childhood again. Not just in age. I'm not talking that. We all do that. We refer to our childhood. Would you start to just want to see his face? However, I just want to challenge us. You're not finished yet. You're not finished yet. You haven't completed the work. God has given you things to do. Ephesians 2 says that. You have things to do. He gave you stuff to do. He gave you giftedness to do it. He gave you whatever ability to do it, and you have to do it. We're in commission with Christ. He came to seek and save that which is lost, and we're co-missioning with him. So you know him more, praise the Lord, that gives you security. You know his word more, praise him, that gives you security. But you don't know fully everything about him. Neither do I. Actually, it's impossible for you to comprehend the magnitude of God. It says in the Bible, if everything that Jesus did was written down, the world couldn't contain the books. So we must, like 1 Thessalonians 4:10 says, we must excel still more. You're a believer, you're a man or woman of God, you're a Christian this morning, you're a Christ follower who seeks to grow and seeks to continue to grow. And even if you're a father in their faith, continually grow still. Realize full spiritual growth is not attainable to the Son of Heaven. You're never going to arrive and become glorified here on earth. It is a lifelong process from the beginning where there's only babies to the end where hopefully you're a father in the faith, where you're acting like a baby again, just wanting to see daddy. From childhood to young adult to fatherhood in your walk, and to understand as life-giving and transformed, life is an application of the Word of God with the Spirit of God on the inside, and it does not stop. It does not end. Philippians chapter 3 says this in verse 13 and 14. Paul says, brethren, I do not regard myself as having laid hold of it yet. You haven't got it yet. But one thing I do, forgive.

0: anticipating what lies behind and reaching forward to what lies ahead. Verse 14 of chapter 3 of Philippians, I press on toward the goal. You're a father in the faith this morning. You need to press on still toward the goal, toward the prize of the upward call of God in Christ Jesus. So believers, if you're here and you're a Christian and you pass spiritual birth, praise the Lord, move on to childhood. You pass childhood, praise the Lord, move on to young adult life. If you pass that, move on to fatherhood. And if you pass that, keep pushing. Keep pushing. Because you haven't laid hold of it yet. You're going to keep pressing forward towards the goal, the upward call to be complete in Christ, and then stand face to face with Him. Until then, you're a Christian, and you battle, and you grow, and you keep pressing on and pressing in and looking up, and it gives you more and more assurance of your faith that you're His. Praise the Lord for that. And if you're here this morning and you're not a believer, realize that you haven't passed the baseline. You haven't passed number one in your outlines at birth. And if you haven't been born again, you're still dead. And you have to realize the only way to be undead is to beg for Him to do something, to beg for mercy from Him, that He would soften that dead, dead, cold heart of yours that's rebelling and pushing back and that hates Him, that He would take that out of you and that He would place a heart in you that could repent and say, Father, I've sinned against You. And I want to turn back to You, and I want You to give me the faith to believe in Christ and in Him alone for my salvation. And then I'm going to treat Him as a slave would be to a master. And then I pray that He would place that new heart in you, and that He would give you spiritual life, and you would be placed in a position as a child of God, a technion, at your birth. If you're not a believer, write down Romans 10, 9 through 13. Let me read it, and then we'll pray. You need a spiritual birth. And how does spiritual birth happen? After regeneration happens, when God moves on you, He has to do that first. Then Romans 10, 9 through 13 says, if you confess with your mouth Jesus is Lord and believe in your heart that God raised Him from the dead, you will be saved. Not you might be saved, not you could get saved, not you're on the start of being saved, you are saved. If you repent and you believe in Christ, you are saved. For with the heart a person believes, that's faith, resulting in righteousness. And with the mouth, confession, resulting in salvation. You repent and you believe. That's the two things you do. He regenerates, He softens, you repent and believe. And the scripture says, whoever believes in Him, that's Christ, will not be disappointed. When you die, you'll be in the kingdom. You can take it to the bank. There's no distinction. It's not just if you're a Jew. It's not just if you're not a Jew because they messed it up. No, the same Lord is Lord of all, abounding in riches to all who call on Him. How many people does He abound His riches on? Every single person that calls on Him. But the problem you might have is you haven't called on Him. Because whoever calls on the name of the Lord will be saved. So my prayer for you, if you haven't been born again, then you're not even a baby yet. Let's pray. Heavenly Father, this passage, even though difficult, is so encouraging to think through. That we all came in at birth into salvation. We all will end in glorification, and none will be above another one. And we started at the same level, and we end at the same level in heaven, and You'll be our God, and we'll be Your people. And if there's somebody here that doesn't know You, I pray that they need that. They need to say, they need to have somebody saying to them, I am writing to you because you're a technion of God. Why? Because your sins have been forgiven you. And why is that done? Because it's His glory. It's for His namesake. And if we are believers, Lord, help us get out of diapers. Help us to move into toddlerhood and to know that we know You and love You when we see Your face and hear Your voice and hear praises about You, when we smile and we love You, but we still don't know a lot about You. To move then and press on into young adult life, right? I know You because I overcome the evil one, because I'm strong and the Word of God's abiding in me. And if I'm that, I push on into that like fathers of the faith and to know Him that's from the beginning and want to be with Him again. Father, help us to go from birth to children to young men to fathers. God, move in us We have not yet arrived. We pray and ask these things in Jesus Christ's mighty name. And we all said, amen. Let's stand and sing praises.
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6: The midterms are almost here, and Republicans could be in deep trouble. Polls show Democrats leading in key races. Tonight, Rob Finnerty on Newsmax reveals the growing threat from the DSA and the radical left. With less than 60 days to go, Finnerty says it's time for the GOP to hit the panic button. The House may go, and control of the Senate is up for grabs. 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Tallarico, El Sayed, AOC, Bernie Sanders. Finnerty reveals President Trump's secret plan to fight back and what you can do to help him. Don't miss Finnerty tonight at 8 p.m. Eastern on Newsmax. 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
8: with our host, Dr. John Jackson, as he talks heart-to-heart with pastors and leaders. Learn what God is doing in our region's churches and ministries, areas of challenge and opportunity, and the exciting hope we have in Jesus Christ. Now, here's Dr. John Jackson.
9: Well, hello, pastor to pastor friends. I am just so grateful that you've joined us today. And I don't know if you're driving in a car, if you're sitting at home or you're in an office or wherever, but just thank you for being part of this pastor to pastor community. It's been so much fun to be with you these last several weeks. And I'm excited today because, you know, our whole purpose in pastor to pastor is to highlight what God is doing throughout the region. And I have a special brother in the studio today. Perseus Poku is the president, the founder of Sound Reasoning Ministries. He has a great apologetics heartbeat. We've spoken together several times, both on the air and off the air. And I just have deep appreciation for his heart for the Lord, for the Word of God, and for the ministry. So, Perseus, welcome to Pastor.
10: Thank you, and I'm glad to be here.
9: Well, that's awesome. Well, hey, we're going to talk a little bit about a particular event, but before we get into that event, could you just tell us a little bit, how did you get started in apologetics? The defense of the faith, the ability to explain Christianity. How'd you get started in that?
10: We got started, when I say we, there's a cluster of young adults that the Lord saved in the late 80s.
9: Wow.
10: And
9: so wait, you're old like me. I love that. That's good.
10: We're in the Lord, so it's a good thing.
9: Amen.
10: So we took Matthew 28 seriously.
9: Yeah.
10: These young adults, we were full of fire and zeal. And we went out into the streets, knocking on doors, spreading the gospel every Saturday. And we didn't know anything about cults. And as we were doing these things, we would run into different cults, Jehovah's Witnesses, Mormons,
9: yeah.
10: Muslims. And we thought we all believed the same thing. But as we read, as we studied scripture, we realized that we didn't have the same gospel. So that's how we got started through that street witnessing ministry.
9: Wow. Now, what I know of you is that the ministry of sound reasoning is that you equip people to understand their faith, to be able to explain their faith, and to then woo people to Jesus and to the authority of Scripture. So how did it move from you getting personally equipped to respond to these cults to saying, I want to equip others? This became like a life passion for you.
10: I believe that God calls each one of us to our task and purpose. And there's always been this burden on my heart to equip the saints of God. And so for me, I can't speak for anybody else. I know I've been called to equip the church and train in defending and sharing the faith. So that's my answer to that. It's the Holy Spirit has been on me about getting equipped myself and then equipping Christians to share and defend the faith.
9: Well, and just again, for our audience, if you've never heard about Sound Reasoning Ministries, I just want to encourage you to go to srministries.org. All kinds of amazing resources, links. I just know that I've been in various churches where the ministry of Sound Reasoning Ministries, and Perseus in particular, has affected people. So thank you for being faithful to the call of the Lord. That's exactly what Ephesians 4 tells us, the role of apostles and prophets and evangelists and pastors and teachers are to equip people for the work of ministry.
10: Amen.
9: So that the body can be built up through the proper working of each individual part. And by the way, if you've never read Ephesians 4, you need to go there right now.
10: Amen.
9: But now, Percy, I want to shift a little bit. I've been amazed. You have this event coming up, and for some people, this will be maybe challenging, but this event coming up, you've got a movie called Unspoken, September 25th, 2026, 6 to 8 p.m. There's a $25 donation for this movie. It's an evening of fun and worship and edification. It's going to be held at New Hope Baptist Church right here in Sacramento off the freeway. Again, you can register at srministries.org. But I want to talk about the movie. What does this movie equip us? I know you're a quipper. What does this movie equip us to understand?
10: The Bible is clear that God has no respect of persons. And when we get to heaven, there's not going to be a black church, a white church, Puerto Rican church, Asian church. It's just going to be God's church.
9: Wait. So it's not going to be a rich person's church, a poor person's church, a male church, a female church. It's
10: going to be
9: the church.
10: It's going to be a flavorful church.
9: Come on.
10: Of different colors, ethnicities, cultures. And the devil because we're living in a fallen world, the devil has fooled some people into thinking that we're going to be segregated in Christ's kingdom, and we're not.
9: Wow.
10: And so for the African-American community, he's cultivated, he, the devil, has cultivated different groups whose core teaching and preaching is to say that Christianity is a white man's religion. So this particular documentary, Unspoken, is led by researchers who have brought up these historical data that Africa played a role in Christian theology.
9: Oh man, it shaped it. Yes,
10: that's right. Augustine and Athanasius of Alexander.
9: Wait, let's stop right here because people don't understand this. People don't understand. Those were folks who were living in Africa.
10: That's right. That's right.
9: Now I want to be clear for the audience because I think I know Perseus well enough to say this. I'm a white guy. You're a black guy. It'd be the easiest thing in the world in the natural to go like, we're not in common because we're different colors.
10: Right.
9: Come on. Talk to me a little bit more about this.
10: Yes, we're brothers.
9: Yes, amen.
10: We're brothers. Different flavors in terms of our skin, but it's the red that we need to be concerned about.
9: Woo.
10: The blood of Jesus.
9: I'm going to church right now, Perseus. Come on.
10: That's what makes us brothers, and that is more secure than the way the world defines race.
9: So I
10: realize we're not denying the transgressions and the sins committed by other people relegated to race. We're not denying that. But what we're saying is if we follow Christ and if we follow him the way God wants us to follow him, he will circumcise the heart.
9: Mm.
10: It's not circumcision of the foreskin. It's the circumcision of the heart that makes us all brothers and sisters in Christ. So if we want to be united, we're not going to be united through getting a degree. We're not going to be united through social civics group. We're not going to be united, I know some people don't like this, through politics.
9: No.
10: We're going to be united perfectly in Jesus Christ.
9: Amen.
10: And if we can get the heart circumcised, or if God can get the heart circumcised, then everything else will fall in place.
9: So what I'm loving, every time I talk to you, what I'm loving is I'm hearing the word of God coming through your heart. I just in the last couple minutes, I heard Romans, I heard Galatians, and that's the highest truth. I love what you said. It's not the white, the black, the brown, the yellow. It's the red. It's the blood of Jesus that unites us. And I want to do a quick little phrase, and I'll come back to the movie. Every once in a while, I hear people say, I'm colorblind. I don't see white or black. And I, at first, that seems attractive. But on the other hand, I'm going like, actually, I think God's into variety. I like trees. I like birds. Why didn't God just make one kind of bird? Well, he made all kinds. Why didn't he make just one kind of tree? Well, he made all kinds. So there's not one color of people. God made us all different.
10: Amen.
9: And I want to be just open with what you said. My ancestors, I'm a white guy, my ancestors did some wonderful things for Jesus, and my ancestors did terrible, horrifying, awful things. You're a black man. Your ancestors did wonderful, amazing, phenomenal things for Jesus and did some terrible,
10: That's
9: awful
10: right.
9: things. Like, we all come from a heritage of brokenness and pain and sin, and the scripture tells us that in Jesus, we become one because of his shed blood
10: Amen.
9: For us.
10: Whew. Amen.
9: Now, come on.
10: Amen.
9: So if I'm going to this movie, and I don't really know a lot about Christian history or heritage or African or Anglo or what, I just don't know a lot. Will this movie equip me, and how will it equip me?
10: Definitely. Many of us, even in seminaries, I think some of our seminaries have done a poor job of the inclusivity of God's work within the church. If you go to seminary, even if they talk about Augustine, they won't talk about him being on the continent of Africa.
9: That's right.
10: If they talk about Tertullian, they're not talking about him being from Africa, origin and et cetera. And so I think we need to teach a full history of Christianity, not just a Western history of Christianity. That's why groups like Nation of Islam, Hebrew Israelites, 5%ers, that's why they thrived in America, because the church and the seminaries didn't do their job in letting the African-American community know that you've already been a part
9: always
10: of the work
9: from the beginning.
10: God, from the beginning.
9: Yeah.
10: But because we didn't talk about it, it left a vacuum for the other people to come in and say, look, It's only for one race. You all are being subjugated. So I want you to look at that schism, look at that subjugation. And by the way, Christianity is only for white people. And that's a lie. We've had Christianity in Africa even as early as the second century.
9: Yes.
10: So I just want people to know that when you come to the movie, you'll see it from a historical and a scholarly perspective. So we want you all to come. We all will learn, especially if you are a brother and sister that's a non-African-American culture. We want you to come.
9: Yes.
10: But we all family. We're not going to make anybody feel bad.
9: That's
10: we
9: right.
10: just want to tell the truth in love.
9: Well, I'm going to talk about two things that you mentioned. But before I do, the movie is called Unspoken. It's on September 25th, 6 p.m. to 8 p.m., $25 donation. You can register at srministries.org, srministries.org. The film itself will be shown at New Hope Baptist Church right off the freeway there on 32nd in Sacramento. Going to be a great evening. Going to give you a lot of knowledge about history. I'm going to say something to you that I think you just addressed. Seminaries, colleges, churches, we allowed people to be ignorant. And I'm going to say this. We are living in what some people call an ahistorical age. Like, some of us will wake up and think the world was invented in 2000 or 1950 or 1970. And we don't have a clue about what happened in the first, second, third, fourth century. But I want to give you some encouragement. A lot of young people, and especially young men, are starting to go back to the roots of the faith. And they're starting to go back to saying, I want something that's historical, that's deep, that kind of in some ways gotten over a superficial thing. Mm-hmm. And part of that, Perseus, is truth. And I know you care very deeply about truth. I've tended to say it this way. I'd like to hear your take. We had absolute truth. We can talk about that. We had relative truth. Now I think we have what I call experiential reality. My truth, as I see it, I experience, that's the truth, and it's my experience. And I think that's an extreme form of relativism. So tell me about absolute truth. What is truth? And
10: ooh,
9: that's Pilate's question.
10: I love that. So truth is telling something like it is.
9: Yes.
10: Or if you want to sound scholarly, you can say that which corresponds to his object. That
9: yes.
10: is truth.
9: Yes.
10: So it's telling something like it is, or that which corresponds to his object. The nature of truth. Truth is not created, but it's revealed. Truth was here before man was even created.
9: Yeah.
10: So out of God's nature came truth. That's why scientists can never say they created the law, a second law of thermodynamics, because they discovered it.
9: Yes, that's
10: they
9: right.
10: They can't ever say I created the whatever scientific law because it was already here. They discovered it. That's why scientists say we discovered a cure for cancer. We discovered a cure for polio, because they, even in their limited knowledge, know that this stuff was already here. The laws of science were already here. So then who created the laws of science? God.
9: That's right.
10: So all these truths that we witness came from the nature of God, and we see it embodied in John 14 and 6. Jesus says, I am the way, the truth, and the life, right?
9: Yeah.
10: So truth is it comes out of nature of God. Man does not have the authority to redefine truth.
9: So let's just talk about this. Now, you wouldn't know if you're in the audience, but I'm looking at a little styrofoam cup here, and I'm going to say to Perseus, this is a cup. And if you say, oh, that's not a cup, that's a table, then you and I have a fundamental lack of awareness of the meaning of the word cup. And I have a little bit of a philosophy background, so that's why I'm using that illustration.
10: Uh-huh.
9: When scientists say, I discovered a cure to cancer, just like you said so beautifully, what they're saying is, I discovered something that somebody beyond me, something beyond me, had already created.
10: Exactly.
9: And so that's why a lot of us, when we talk about this, say, you can't see a design and not at some point go, there must have been a designer.
10: This, that's right.
9: Nothing in our lives tells us that accidents,
10: that's right,
9: create order.
10: That's right.
9: The reality is the ultimate order comes from the orderer.
10: That's right.
9: So tell me then about the Bible.
10: Mm-hmm.
9: If all truth is ultimately in God, then tell me about Scripture. Tell me about Genesis to Revelation. Tell me, how is the Bible a custodian of truth?
10: I love that word, custodian. It's also an anchor.
9: Oh, good. So good.
10: If you make any type of argument, if you make any type of statement, it has to be grounded in something. So for us as Christians, everything we assert is grounded in scripture, and that scripture is God-breathed.
9: Yeah.
10: So we have ultimate truth, not relative truth. We have ultimate truth.
9: So good.
10: If someone says that's not right, that means they're presupposing that they know what right is.
9: Mm-hmm.
10: Or if that's wrong.
9: Yeah.
10: You're presupposing you know what right is. So we can't make statements in vacuums. Everything we say either has to be rooted in the word of God or rooted in philosophy or something else that's humanistic. But whatever we do, if you want to be on the right track, you want to be on a correct foundation, make sure that it's rooted in scripture.
9: And what's interesting about that is that some people say, oh, you know, there's no such thing as ultimate truth or absolute truth. But when you say that, there's no such thing as
10: you're making an absolute
9: statement. Yeah, exactly. So we live in an interesting time. A lot of times we just have to help people know, like we can say that something is profoundly evil.
10: Sure.
9: The abuse of a child, the murder of an innocent, like we just know that that's wrong. And knowing that it's wrong tells us that we know that there's good and evil. And
10: right.
9: The way we know there's good and evil is we all intuitively know there's an ultimate standard.
10: Right.
9: We may not agree on what that standard is, but there's an ultimate standard. And what God's word has been proven is faithful and true.
10: That's right.
9: Through the ages. And I love what you said about John 14:6, when Jesus said, I'm the way, I'm the truth, I'm the life. No one comes to the Father but by me. That's in our day, Perseus, doesn't that seem a little, I won't say harsh, but a little bit narrow?
10: That's right. The gospel is exclusive.
9: Now, that doesn't play well in modern media. The gospel is exclusive.
10: It's exclusive, but it's not a foreign concept. We're used to this, right? We have schools that we have to apply for.
9: Yes.
10: Not everybody can get into Harvard.
9: Yes, that's right.
10: Not everybody can get into Stanford.
9: Okay.
10: Why? Because it's exclusive. So we're used to these things. Let's make it practical. If someone steals your car, first thing you'll say is, you stole my car. Well, you're making a claim, right? That this is wrong. You shouldn't steal my car. That's the inference. Well, in the same way, God is in charge of heaven.
9: Yes.
10: Are we the ones that going to tell God who to let into heaven and what criteria to save us on? No, it's his heaven, and God has the total prerogative to define how you get to heaven and how you become saved. And so the gospel is whosoever will. You just have to either say, I want to accept Jesus, or I don't want to accept Jesus, but the offer is there.
9: So what's amazing to me is that the gospel, the good news of God in Jesus, is exclusive, meaning God has the right to set the parameters. What's amazing to me is that God's parameters is if you're willing to come, if you're willing to submit, if you're willing to accept what Jesus did on the cross for you.
10: That's right.
9: And part of that, Perseus, is all of us recognizing that there is a God who's holy and perfect, mm-hmm. and we're not him,
10: mm-hmm.
9: and we need a Savior.
10: That's right.
9: We deserve to be forever separated. We need a Savior. All right, again, this movie, Unspoken, September 25th, 2026, 6 p.m. to 8 p.m. It's a $25 donation. It's going to be shown at New Hope Baptist Church. The website where you can get information is srministries.org, and all kinds of great things. Tell us just a little bit more about what you see with some of these groups that are being a little bit divisive. They're claiming that, you know, Christianity is a white man's religion. They're claiming that blacks have been excluded, that Africa was never a part. So just talk to us a little bit more about that.
10: Yeah, there's a reference, a term that a lot of Christians are not familiar with. It's called BRIC, B-R-I-C.
9: B-R-I-C, okay.
10: And it stands for Black Religious Identity Cults.
9: Wow.
10: Black Religious Identity Cults. And within that umbrella of BRIC, you have Nation of Islam, you have Hebrew Israelites, and even the Five Percenters. But for those of you who don't know what Nation of Islam teach, their core teaching is that the true religion of black people is Islam, which is not true. It's not historically true. And white people are blue-eyed devils. that was the original teaching of Elijah Muhammad, carried on by Malcolm X, propagated by Farrakhan, Louis Farrakhan, who's still in charge. Wow. He doesn't talk about it as much,
9: yeah,
10: but he still believes that, black people are more superior than white people. And the reason why this came to be is due to the reaction of the racism they experienced.
9: Yes, yes.
10: So all they did was turn it around,
9: yeah,
10: to their advantage because of what they experienced due to American racism. But it doesn't make it right.
9: Yeah.
10: It's not true. And if they really want to be saved, they need to accept Jesus Christ.
9: Amen. I'm going to just lift up a couple things. First of all, let's just be honest about this. Racism is real. And that those gentlemen you mentioned have probably all experienced racism. Racism has been real in America. I know of personal experiences and stories with my brothers and sisters who they've experienced very real racism.
10: That's
9: so
10: right.
9: Racism real. We need to confess that and repent of that.
10: That's right.
9: On the flip side, let me just say why it's important to know history. If you say Islam is really the religion of the African American black community.
10: That's right.
9: That was birthed in 600-700 AD with Muhammad. The reality is that we're talking about black Christians as early as the 100s, the
10: right.
9: second century.
10: Exactly.
9: So come on.
10: If
9: you know about history,
10: that's
9: you'll
10: right.
9: be able to immediately to go like, wait, that what you're saying is false.
10: Right. And to me, that's one of the indictments against our seminaries, Bible colleges,
9: right.
10: and even some churches is we haven't taught the contributions of Africa in Christianity. And so that's why we want you to come to the movie.
9: So I'm going to say this. You didn't ask me to say this, but I'm going to say this. If you're a white guy or a white gal and you're going like, I don't know if I want to go to this movie about African history. Let me just tell you, this is not just for black Americans. It's not just for African Americans. This is for the body of Christ to understand God has always been no respecter of persons. He's built his body, his beautiful, beautiful bride with all sizes and shapes, ages, socioeconomic status. I mean, again, how many times are you reading the scripture about wealth? Should poverty or abundance be a divider of people? No. In fact, James confronts the body when you say, hey, if you say to the rich guy, come sit up front, and the poor guy, you're sitting back at my feet, and he just condemns that. So, again, read Galatians, read Romans.
10: Amen.
9: About what God does. So September 25th, 2026, 6 p.m. to 8 p.m., the movie is Unspoken. It's going to be an awesome opportunity to understand the ministry of sound reasoning. It is held at New Hope Baptist Church. The website is srministries.org. We've got less than 2 minutes, Perseus. Just give us the heartbeat, not just of the movie, but of sound reasoning and of you personally. What is the heartbeat of it, just the core of the core?
10: We want to bring the truth that's often found in the ivory towers of seminary down to the steeple towers of the local church.
9: Whew. Okay, so let me just tell you, my dear friends, pastor-to-pastor community, this man, Perseus Poku, I've known him for years. He is a faithful man of God. He has a deep heart for you and for your life. He wants to take what has sometimes been in the ether, sometimes been in the hoity-toity halls of academia. And again, I've been there. I appreciate that. So has Perseus. We appreciate that. But this is a translation ministry. This is an equipping ministry. It helps you get grounded in your faith. And so if you'll go to srministries.org, you can learn about the film Unspoken, September 25th, 2026, 6 to 8 p.m. And we're so excited to be a $25 donation. 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So again, whatever your race is, background, believer even or not believer, we'd love to have you at that movie. Less than a minute. Any final word you want to say?
10: We love Jesus. We love you. Hopefully we see you on the 25th.
9: Come on. SRministries.org, Perseus Porcu, and Sound Reasoning Ministries. Perseus, thank you for being part of Pastor to Pastor. Lord bless you.
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18: Foundations of Freedom, a look at America's founding principles and the leaders who shaped our nation.
19: Ronald Reagan understood that preserving liberty required more than defending it. It had to be taught. In his 1989 farewell address, Reagan warned America about the danger of losing its national memory. If we forget what we did, we won't know who we are. Reagan understood that a free nation cannot preserve principles its people no longer understand. Every generation must learn why America's freedoms matter, understand the sacrifices that secured them, and accept the responsibilities that come with self-government. Liberty cannot be simply inherited. It must be intentionally passed from one generation to the next. Because when we fail to teach the meaning of freedom, we eventually lose the will to preserve it. So, are we preparing the next generation merely to inherit liberty, or teaching them why it is worth preserving?
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21: I'm Bertius Boku. On today's episode, I wanted to talk about a very interesting topic, and that is African contributions to Christianity. You may be asking yourself, why are we talking about race? Why are we talking about a person's ethnicity when it comes to the kingdom of God? And it's true. The theology, the doctrine, is that God has no respect of persons. Doesn't matter if you're black or white, if you are Jew or Gentile, doesn't matter if you're male or female, if you accept Jesus Christ as your personal Lord and Savior, he will save you. Matter of fact, I've said it multiple times that God is the originator, the architect of race, of language, as dictated by the Tower of Babel. God created the diversity in language. God gave us our beautiful skin colors. God gave us our rich heritage. And he gave it to us not to deify those things, not to allow those things to cause schisms within the Christian family, but he gave it to us for unity, that we would be able to appreciate the diversity, the creativity of the Holy One. He did all this. And I love it because it's not boring. It's not monolithic in that sense, meaning that I love to see people of other races. I love to see other cultures. I love to see the uniqueness of everybody's heritage. But because we're living in a fallen world, sin has corrupted God's ideal standard of race. God doesn't define race the way that many people define race. God looks at the heart condition first. It has nothing to do with race. It has nothing to do with the skin color. God is looking at the heart condition. When you look at the Old Testament, it's the same thing. There were non-Jews who were justified because they believed and accepted in the true and living God, not because of their skin color. But because we are living in a fallen world, as I just stated, many people are confused, even inside the church, about race. When we get to heaven, trust me, there will not be a black heaven, then a white heaven, then a Hispanic heaven, then an Arabic heaven, then a Muslim heaven. It's going to be one heaven. All of us will be worshiping and telling God in response, holy, holy, holy, Lord God Almighty. So we got to get prepared. If you're not already prepared, we have to get prepared when Jesus comes back to have our minds right, because this is the Lord's desire, that we look at people the way that God looks at them, not based on their skin color, but based on the content of their character. Are you saved? Have your heart been circumcised? That's what matters. So as people who share the gospel, that evangelion, you will invariably run into people who have a mixed concept of Christianity. And when you share with some of these people, their response is Christianity is a white man's religion, which is false. But historically, you can see how they came up to that conclusion. There are many African Americans who are still wounded and still affected by what happened during slavery times. And you can't invalidate that by just saying get over it. Yes, in Christ we find our identity. Yes, Jesus gives us our purpose. But some people are not there yet. So we're not trying to discount what happened during slavery times. We see it. We know the effects. But yes, here is the gospel. Jesus can help you through whatever issues you may have. Jesus can help you to get through the isms that you may have. And that's what he's there for. But at the same time, we got to tell the truth. What is it about Christianity that turns some people in the African-American communities and the Hispanic communities off? What is it that's keeping them away from Jesus? And as people who share the gospel, you and I, we must be prepared to give each man, each woman, each boy and girl an answer, a reason for the hope that lies within us, and to do it with gentleness and respect. And it's true, we can't wash it away. It's true that in American history, the Bible was used in many cases to subjugate black people. It was used in many cases to lord over the minorities. It was used in many cases, even from the pulpits, to justify why blacks were only 3/5 of a person according to their theology. It was used in many cases to treat African Americans as they were second-class citizens. This is why those that are looking at this topic objectively have problems with Christianity. Not because of the gospel itself, but because of how the majority use the gospel. Many of you all have not even heard of the slave Bible. The slave Bible was commissioned by those missionaries who wanted to take out the passages in the Bible that could give the slaves hope. So books or narratives or specific cases as Moses liberating the children of Israel out of bondage was left out. Any passages dealing with liberty and God was excised, was taken out of the Bible. So it shows you the depths of what was going on in history, in American history, where a man could have so much hate in their heart for people based on their race that they would take out parts of the Bible, where the Bible explicitly tells us to not take out anything out of the Bible or to put anything in there that doesn't belong in there. So they violated God's own words for their own purposes. But some people don't know the difference between Christianity as seen during colonialism versus true Christianity. True and authentic doctrinal Christianity. That's what we're promoting. We're promoting the Christianity that Jesus taught, not necessarily how man has handled the book for their own selfish purposes. And so it's difficult for many people in the African-American communities to be able to distinguish between man-made Christianity versus authentic Christianity. So here we are. We are at a point where we have to distinguish between the Christianity of the Bible and the Christianity that some have created based on humanism, based on racism, based on sexism, based on their own subjective ideologies. This is the Christianity when it's made by man based on humanism. So is Christianity a white man's religion as many of these black cults espoused? And the answer is no. Christianity is for everybody. It doesn't matter what your background is. It doesn't matter how much sin you committed. Doesn't matter how much money you have. Doesn't matter where you come from. Doesn't matter your dialect. Christianity is for everybody. Jesus saves, and Jesus saved all. Jesus went through the atonement process, and he died for all, not for some, as the extreme Calvinists may theorize. So we want to talk about African contributions to Christianity. First, I want to take a look at what the Bible says, and we don't have enough time on this episode to go over all of the internal evidence, but I just want to highlight some. We see in Luke 23 and 26, as Jesus was going through the passion, as Jesus was working his way up to the place of crucifixion, it says that Jesus was having a difficult time after all of the abuse. Jesus was having difficulty carrying the cross. And when they seized or led him away, they seized a man. And that man was Simon of Cyrene, which is modern day Libya. As he was coming in front, as he was coming in from the country and placed on him the cross to carry behind Jesus, Luke 23 and 26. So again, here's the man from Africa used by God to help the Savior carry the cross. And you may be saying, well, that's insignificant. Well, that's your theory. It's insignificant for you. And we're not even saying that his skin was black. What we're saying is God has a place for everybody, including the continent of Africa. And there are those who are ignorant of this fact, and they believe that Christianity was created on the shores of Europe and in America. And that's not true. Now let's turn our attention to Acts chapter 2, verses 5 through 12. It says, now they were staying in Jerusalem, God-fearing Jews from every nation under heaven. When they heard this sound, a cry came together in bewilderment. And the sound that we're talking about is the rushing of the wind and the Holy Spirit coming upon them. That's what this context is in Acts chapter 2, verses 5 through 12. So back to verse 6. When they heard this sound, a cry came together in bewilderment because each one heard their own language being spoken. Utterly amazed, they asked, aren't all these who are speaking Galileans? Then how is it that each of us hear them in our own native language? Parthians and Medes and Elamites, residents of Mesopotamia, Judea, Cappadocia, Pontus, and Asia, and Phrygia, and Pamphylia, and Egypt, and parts of Libya near the Cyrene, visitors from Rome, both Jews and converts to Judaism, Cretans and Arabs, we hear them declaring the wonders of God in our own tongues. Beautiful. So it's a beautiful dictation of what went on during the day of Pentecost. Amazed and perplexed, they asked one another, what does this mean? And then, of course, Peter brought his sermon and expounded more perfectly to them. So what we see here is a beautiful illustration of what heaven is going to look like. People of all colors, people of all dialects, people of all races coming together to worship Christ. Not to tear us apart, but to worship Christ, to appreciate our differences, because the one God made all of this happen. You have Parthians, which is modern day Iran, Medes, northwest Iran, Elamites, again, Iranians, then Mesopotamia, those who lived in Mesopotamia region, Judea, and of course, you know, where Jerusalem exists, Cappadocia, which is modern day Turkey, Phrygia, modern day Turkey, Pamphylia, modern day Turkey, Egypt and Libya. And we know that Egypt and Libya is in Africa. Rome, Cretans, which are Greeks, Arabs. So before Christianity landed on the shores of America and even in Europe, Africans

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2: 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And you can go online and get the address. 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And we're looking forward to seeing you and sharing with you and praising God with you. So the seeds of Christianity was first planted on the African continent, according to the late author, Dr. Thomas Oden. And if you get a chance, he's written two books on this topic, dealing with African contributions to Christianity, the late Dr. Thomas Oden. And he says the seeds of Christianity was first planted on the African continent. And according to his historical research, the disciple Mark went and visited Africa shortly after the death of Christ, and he shared and discipled many on the continent of Africa. Now, according to Dr. Vince Bantu, professor of church history and black church studies at Fuller Theological Seminary, he says there's also a story that moves from Jerusalem to Alexandria. We're talking about Alexandria, Egypt. Jerusalem to Cyrene, which is Libya, and other parts of North Africa. So this is his historical research, Dr. Vince Bantu. And he's telling us that early theology, didn't come from Europe first. Early Christian theology was developed in Africa, meaning not that they wrote the Bible. It means that they were able to read the Bible, study the Bible, and interpret the passages, the doctrinal passages, and started working on how to articulate that to others. So doctrine, just like your pastor or elder is able to break open God's word and take out the principles that the Bible is espousing, they were doing the same thing. But on a scholarly level, not just on a layman's level, they were doing it on a scholarly level. So when colonialism came around, when slavery came around, that wasn't until approximately the 15th or 16th century. Christianity had prevailed in Africa since second century. So they already had Christianity. They already had these catechism schools. They were already dealing with doctrine in Africa. So Western history, even in seminaries, some Bible colleges have omitted this very important aspect of Christianity. This is why people of color in America have such a hard time embracing Christianity, because the full story has not been told. Again, somebody may be listening and saying to themselves, why is this a big deal? We are all one in Jesus. It's a big deal because of our history. It's a big deal because some African-American Christians still feel like they're being treated as second-class citizens, as though we inherited the gospel from the majority race. And that's not true. So if we're going to tell the true history of Christianity, we cannot omit what happened on the shore

0: of Africa. Christianity was present in Africa as early as 180 AD. So according to tradition, it was delivered to Africa by the Apostle Mark. So Africa produced some of the greatest Christian thinkers and apologists. And this is not mythical. This is historical. So if you really are interested in the true history of the church, we have to include what happened on the continent of Africa. And again, we're not saying that all of these apologists, all of these great thinkers were African-Americans. We're not saying that. We're saying that the continent of Africa had a lot to contribute to the development of theology and Christianity. And also, if they weren't Africans, meaning they didn't come from the Hamitic race, if they didn't have dark skin, I'm talking about all of them, some of them did. Some of them did. So some were non-Hamitic, but some were. And so, again, God has no respect of persons. We just need to tell the authentic historical truth about the contributions of the Christians on the African continent, which we have benefited from. So let's take a look at Tertullian, who lived in the second and third century. He was a writer. He was an apologist. He was born in Carthage, which is modern day Tunisia, and is often called the father of Latin theology. He defended the church against the persecution by the state. He is best known for coming up with the label Trinitas, which is where we get our English word Trinity. So he was one of the first Christian apologists, and he defended the church against the Roman government. So again, we're looking at these great men of God and even women of God who contributed to development of Christian doctrine. Athanasius of Alexandria. Now, Athanasius of Alexandria, he was a gentleman that came from a Hermetic line, meaning that he was black. Athanasius of Alexandria was born in Egypt. He was a Christian apologist from the fourth century. He is known for fighting against heresies, and he spoke out against the doctrine of Arianism during the Nicene Council. He was maligned by his opponents through ad hominem attacks, meaning they were talking about how he looked versus his theology. They called him the black dwarf. He defended orthodox doctrine again at the Council of Nicaea. And we can go on and on. Origen of Alexandria, Cyprian of Carthage, Felicity and Perpetua, which was a female. She wrote about her persecution for being a Christian. King Izano of Aksum, on and on. Join us Friday, September 25th for a special movie night, and we hope that you got something out of today's episode.
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8: 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Our hope is that by studying God's Word in an organized and deliberate manner, you will grow to know God and love God in a whole new way. 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
9: We're studying the book of Zechariah, and I've been asked to share the next five chapters. Don't worry, we will get through them, all right? I'm reading from the New Living Translation. Here begins the reading of God's Word. On December 8th of the fourth year of King Darius' reign, another message came to Zechariah from the Lord. The people of Bethel had sent Sherezer and Remibelech along with their men to seek the Lord's favor. They were to ask this question to the prophets and the priests of the temple of the Lord Almighty. Should we continue to mourn and fast each summer of the anniversary of the temple's destruction, as we have done for so many years? And the Lord Almighty sent me this message. This is Zechariah speaking. Say to all the people and to your priests, during those 70 years of exile, while you fasted and mourned in the summer and at the festival in early autumn, was it really for me that you were fasting? Verse 6, and even now, in your holy festivals, you don't think about me, but only about pleasing yourselves. Isn't this the same message the Lord proclaimed to the prophets years ago when Jerusalem and the towns of Judah were bustling with people and the Negev and the foothills of Judah were populated areas? Then this message came to Zechariah from the Lord. This is what the Lord Almighty says. Judge fairly and honestly. Show mercy and kindness to one another. Do not oppress widows, orphans, foreigners, and poor people. And do not make evil plans to harm each other. Your ancestors would not listen to this message. They turned stubbornly away and put their fingers in their ears to keep from hearing. They made their hearts as hard as stone. One translation says as hard as a diamond, so that they could not hear the law of the messages that the Lord Almighty had sent them by His Spirit through the earlier prophets. That is why the Lord Almighty was so angry with them. Since they refused to listen, when I called to them, here's God speaking, I would not listen when they called to me, says the Lord Almighty. I scattered them as with a whirlwind among the distant nations where they lived as strangers. Their land became so desolate that no one even traveled through it. The land that had been so pleasant became a desert. So far, the reading of God's Word. Will you pray with me? Father, thank you again for this, your beloved, my dear ones that have gathered here. It is always a privilege to stand before them. Now, would you give us clarity of thought, continuity of thinking, accuracy of the text? Help your servant to teach in such a way that even a child amongst us would be able to embrace the powerful revelation and truth that is given to us through the text. And Lord, you know always, I will do nothing but give you all of the praise, all of the adoration. You, sir, shall be lifted up high. We love you and we bless you. We pray this all in Jesus' name, and all God's people shout amen. Amen. Amen. You may be seated in the presence of the Lord. We're continuing our teaching as stated in the book of Zechariah. We're going to look at a people who, in essence, are now returning back from exile. They're coming back, and their first responsibility, that which they first seek to do, is to rebuild the temple that had been destroyed. For you see, it is the temple that signifies the presence of God among His people. So this was a top priority that they had. But as with many projects, there was a delay. There was a little struggle with it. It was not moving as fast as they had anticipated that it would move. When we look at the book of Zechariah, we must look at it in regards to three lenses. It must be looked at in regards to what it was saying then, what is it saying to us now, and what does it speak of in regards to the future. Whenever we look at prophetic texts, or we look at many of the texts that are there in the Old Testament, we find that helps us to be able to apply the scriptures to our lives today. For you see, we are blessed here at Bridgeway. I would even go as far as say we're a little spoiled because there are many congregations that dare not touch any of the Old Testament scriptures. We've been blessed to go through most of the Old Testament here just in our weekend gatherings, being able to look. Our pastor has done, again, a marvelous job in casting vision and helping us to know that it is important that within a biblically illiterate society, we are going forward to learn the Bible, to learn what the scriptures are saying, both, listen, the Old Testament and the New Testament. Again, there are those who only look at the Old Testament, and then there are another group of brothers and sisters who only embark upon studying the New Testament. But we tend to look at both the Old and the New, and we look at the Old in light of the New. Because contrary to public opinion, Jesus is not only found through Matthew to Revelation. Jesus is found, how many of you know, all the way back to Genesis, through every book of the Bible, you will see the Lord Jesus Christ manifesting himself towards us. So we are blessed in that regards, and we want to always be a people who approach all of Scripture. For you see, it is in 2 Timothy chapter 3, verse 16 through 17, that Paul writes these words, "All Scripture is breathed out by God, and is profitable for teaching, for reproof, for correction, and for training in righteousness, that the man or woman of God may be complete and equipped for every good work." So we want all of the scripture. And it's with that that Pastor Brian, when he last shared with us, talked about the eight visions that were given to the prophet Zechariah that denoted God's judgment, God's correction, God's interface among his people and revealing his glory. And then Pastor Brian also introduced to us within the introduction of the book of Zechariah, the concept or the theme that runs throughout the book, and it is that of restoration. God wanted to restore his people then. He wants to restore his people now, and there will be a time that he will restore all of his people. So again, this was brought out to us and the importance of that. Now, in chapter 7, we push ahead 2 years later, 2 years beyond the visions that were given, the eight visions that were given to Zechariah. And we're going to find, beginning in chapter 7, that Zechariah is going to present sermons, or the word of God. He's going to say, God has given me this word. Here's what he said, and here's what I'm telling you. That's what a sermon is. A sermon is when God speaks to us, to whomever is delivering the sermon, and then we deliver it to the people. That's a sermon. Now, if God's not speaking to the person who's delivering the sermon, then all you're hearing is a talk. Okay? We want to hear, what is the Lord saying? What is God speaking? So that when we go to the scriptures, it's as though the word of God jumps off the pages and God, through his Holy Spirit, begins to speak to us through his word, that he says things to us. There are things that will never come out of my mouth in the next 35 minutes. There were things I will never say out of my mouth, but between God using me and the Holy Spirit speaking to you, there are some things that you're going to get so that when we all leave here, we will not leave the same way we came. We will walk out of here transformed by the power of the Holy Spirit. We might have come in looking like we were baptized in pickle juice, but we're going to leave out of here with rejoicing on our faces. Amen? Glory to God, because that's the blessing of being able to come together. We come into this house to magnify the Lord and worship him, but then as well as we're worshiping him, he uses brothers and sisters all around us to help encourage us so that we can get back out there and fight the good fight of faith. Amen? Praise the Lord. So we're seeing now how all of this begins to unfold in chapter 7, in which they're continuing to move forward and build the temple, and they're in the process. They're almost finished. But again, there's some discouragement that has set in. And so, like us, for them, they're wondering, how long is this going to take? Where are we at? You know, there are times that you have to just step back and take inventory. You're trying to think about, where am I at with this now? Where am I at in the process? Especially if you've ever approached things from the standpoint, I thought it would happen a little bit sooner than this. I thought the answer would come a little bit quicker than this. There are times that you almost have to just step back and take some reflection and inventory, and you ask the question, where are we in this process? That's what's going to happen, in which these men will approach the prophets and they will approach the priests, and Zechariah is amongst them. And Zechariah hears them, and here's the question that they pose to the prophet. They say, how long, here's what they say, they ask, how long will we mourn? How long shall we continue fasting? How long shall we continue to grieve? In other words, we have brought out our calendars, and we have the list of all of the fasts and the festivals that are practiced among our people, which are tied to a heart of repentance. All of the fasts that we present before God is tied to wanting to hear from the Lord and to repent and move from disobedience to obedience. So now, man of God, how long shall we continue to mourn? How long shall we continue to fast? And the prophet responds, interesting enough, with this response. And I'll paraphrase for you. He responds by saying, well, we're, first of all, have you got it? Have you got it? Do you understand why you are fasting? Do you understand why you were mourning? You know, he puts it back to them, because the question demands an answer, but the answer is right before them, and really they just have to respond to it. It speaks of, where is your heart? What has God said to you? Are you being obedient? It is reminiscent to what would be asked, if you recall, by John the Baptizer, in which he would send, you remember, his disciples to Jesus and ask the question, are you the one, or shall we look for another? In other words, Jesus, we thought you were going to do it like this. We thought you were going to move like this. We thought the timing on this would come quicker. And Jesus, you remember his response? He says, go back and tell John what you have seen and what you have heard. Go back and tell him that the sick are being healed. Go back and tell him that the dead are being raised. In other words, the very thing that he's panicking on, John, the very thing that John the Baptizer was getting nervous about, he says, first of all, calm down. Calm down. The question is, are you, not shall we continue to fast or continue to mourn, but have you got the answer? Have you got the message yet? Do you understand that fasting is not just you saying, I'm not going to do this, or I'm not going to eat that? It's kind of like the person, I'll never forget, every year, every single year, never ceased to fail, when I was pastoring in Midtown, every single year, we'd go into a time of fasting and prayer, and we'd call the church to a time of fast. Sometimes we'd fast 21 days or what have you, and it never ceased to fail. I'd get at least three people say, can I eat French fries on my fast? And I'm like, that really has little to do with fasting. Fasting is not what you give up. Fasting is what you take in. Fasting is taking in the Word of God. Fasting is hearing the voice of the Holy Spirit. Fasting is saying, I'm going to turn and reflect on the things of God for a period of time so that I might understand God's heart for me and that I might move continuously in obedience to God. If all you're doing is giving up something to eat, that's not a fast. That's called a diet. So they ask the question, how long shall we mourn? I'm reminded of this, and I want to give it to you now. I'm going to give you these five responses to the restoration process. When we are being in a place, moving into a place of total restoration, there are five responses that I think are appropriate to the heart of every believer. Number one, we personify restoration by our service to others. We personify restoration by our service to others. You and I will know that we are truly experiencing restoration in our heart by how we begin to serve others around us. Did you catch what the prophet said? The prophet said, the oppressed, are their needs being met? The foreigner, the poor, the broken, are their needs being met? See, when you are truly been, when you've been restored, it turns the attention off of yourself onto others, caring and ministering for others. A person who has truly been restored and experienced restoration in their life, they become, watch this, less selfish and more selfless. They begin to reach and trying to care. So it's the person who themselves have gone so much brokenness and experienced so much brokenness in their life, but they find themselves being drawn to go to the nursing home and sit with a senior and sit with an elderly person who has no visitors coming in to see them. And you go there every week just to help them by reading a book or by reading the Word of God or praying for them or singing a song or helping to feed them. That's the person who has been restored. A person who has been restored in their own lives and has been delivered and set free from the addictions that have taken control of their own heart, and now they've been set free. Then God can speak to that person to go to the hospital and hold a baby whose mother has been addicted to drugs, and that child has been born and has convulsions, and they hold that child in their arm, and the Holy Spirit in them begins to minister to that baby, and they prophesy to that baby. They do what that baby needs by speaking into that baby's life before CPS comes to take that baby into foster care. They proclaim the Word of God over that baby. A person who has been restored goes to the school and seeks to mentor children who can't get math down or who are not able to get English down. A person who has been restored looks for any and every way to serve God, because we understand that all the blessings we have in our life has nothing to do with how much money you have in your bank, your status in your community, has nothing to do with your education. It has to do with the fact that God has been good to you. And He gets all of the glory. He gets all of the praise. So again, we personify restoration by our service to others. Number two, we are called to fully embrace restoration. We are called to fully embrace restoration. We must not be passive, beloved. We must be people that are intentional with the belief and the understanding and the activities that reflect that Jesus Christ has restored us, and we embrace that fully. Number three, we understand that because we have been restored, we worship the Restorer, and our worship of the Restorer exemplifies restoration. Let me say that again. Our worship of the Lord Jesus, our worship of the one who restores, exemplifies restoration. And then number four, restoration will allow us to distinguish between what is truth and what is a lie. We'll come back to that in just a moment. When you and I are truly restored into our place and our rightful position in Christ Jesus and our place in God through Christ Jesus, then we understand that we're able to distinguish between what is true and what is a lie. You cannot pull the wool over my eyes. I just know what I know, what I know, what I know. And then number five, restoration acknowledges that the Messiah is coming. Restoration acknowledges, just like for the people of Israel, He fought their battles. It also acknowledges that just like them, He fights our battles. And it also acknowledges that there will be a day. I know you don't hear people preach on it much, but it is the Word of God. It is the whole gospel, that there will be a day that Jesus Christ, who now sits in a physical body at the right hand of God the Father, He sits at the right hand of God the Father. There will be a day that He will come and break the clouds, and He will come, and those that have died in Christ and who are asleep in Jesus, like my father, like my mother, like my brother, they will awaken from the dead. They will be caught up to meet the Lord in the air, and those who are alive and remain, they also shall be caught up together with them in the air, and forever will we be with the Lord. Hallelujah. That's some good news right there. Hallelujah. He is coming again. Don't get too comfortable with your house and your little apartment. He is coming again. Hallelujah. And He's coming to receive His church, and there shall be a new heaven and a new earth, and He shall establish His kingdom forever and ever and ever. So again, we personify restoration by our service to others. Matthew 6:33 tells us like this, "But seek ye first the kingdom of God and His righteousness, and all these things shall be added unto you." In other words, beloved, worship while you work. Worship while you work. Seek first the kingdom. The Hebrew mind would state it like this. Seek first God's realm, God's government, God's rule, God's reign. Seek first the kingdom of God and His righteousness. Again, the Hebrew mind would say His righteous acts or his righteousnesses, plural, his acts of righteousness. Seek first God's rule, his reign, his domain, his rulership, and his corresponding acts of righteousness, and all these other things that signify restoration shall be added to you. He will demonstrate those things to you. Let's go now to the next chapter, chapter 8. Here begins his word. Then another message came to me from the Lord Almighty. This is what the Lord Almighty says. My love for Mount Zion is passionate and strong. I am consumed with passion for Jerusalem. And now the Lord says, I'm returning to Mount Zion and I will live in Jerusalem. Then Jerusalem will be called the faithful city, the mountain of the Lord Almighty. Will be called the Holy Mountain. This is what the Lord Almighty says. Once again, old men and women will walk Jerusalem's streets with a cane and sit together in the city squares. And the streets of the city will be filled with boys and girls at play. Boy, that sounds like a lot of joy going on right there. Sounds like a lot of restoration has happened. This is what the Lord Almighty says. My pastor that I grew up under used to say, credibility depends upon who said it. Just because certain people say certain things don't mean it's true. But how many know if God said it, it's true? Credibility depends upon who said it. This is what the Lord says. The Lord Almighty says, all this may seem, listen to this, all this may seem impossible to you now. All of this may seem impossible to you now, a small and discouraged remnant of God's people. But do you think this is impossible for me, the Lord Almighty? This is what the Lord Almighty says. You can be sure that I will rescue my people from the east and from the west. I will bring them home again to live safely in Jerusalem. They will be my people, and I will be faithful and just towards them as their God. Verse 9. This is what the Lord Almighty says. Take heart and finish the task. Take heart and finish the task. Take heart and finish what I told you to do. That wasn't just a word for them. That's a word for us right now. God says, no matter where the adversary has tried to discourage you, has tried to make you feel confused, has tried to make you doubt, has tried to make you believe that there's no hope for your marriage, has tried to make you believe that your child who has gone astray, that there's no hope, there's no answer, they're just going to be lost. That is what the enemy has led you to believe. But I want to be, if I may, a vessel, a mouthpiece of the Lord in this auditorium this morning to say to the person sitting from the front to the back that whatever the adversary has led you to believe, the devil is a liar. He is a liar. He has told you an untruth. He has told you a story. He is trying to confuse you because he knows that you are on the brink of a breakthrough. He knows that you are on the brink of seeing God do something powerful in your life. And you are the determining factor. If you can yet not throw in the towel, if you can yet say, I believe God, there is an answer and there is a hope for you that is in this auditorium this morning. And I'm telling you, the presence of God is here to bring restoration. Hallelujah. Boy, I feel my help coming now. I thought I was a little tired, but I feel my help here. God is here to do what he said he will do. It may seem impossible to you right now, but nothing is impossible for our God. He is able, and he is here to deliver and to set us free. Look what he says. He says in verse 6 once again, this is what the Lord Almighty says. All this may seem impossible to you for now, a small remnant and discouraged remnant of God's people. But do you think it's impossible for the Lord Almighty? Do you think I can't handle this? Do you think I don't know what I'm doing? Look down at verse 9. This is what the Lord Almighty says. Take heart and finish the task. After you had everybody pray for you to go back to school, just because you had a 1.6 grade point average last semester does not mean you need to quit. You had us pray, now go finish the task. Get yourself enrolled and do what you're supposed to do. You had everybody pray and fast and believe God for you to get that job for the state. Now you went to the state and you're working with some knuckleheads and you're ready to quit a job and you ain't got a job to go to. Finish the task. Finish the task. go right back to what God has promised. Some of you, you have children again that have gone astray and you're feeling like there's no answer, there's no hope. I'm here again to tell you, don't give up. Finish the task. Don't quit believing God. Don't quit going in their room while they're going out partying all night and touching their bed and believing God to deliver them and set them free. Get old school with it. Walk through your house and say, Lord, the enemy cannot have my house. The enemy cannot have my family. The enemy cannot have my husband. The enemy cannot have my wife. As for me and my house, we will serve the Lord. As for me and my house, we will bless God. I've come too much to give up now. God, you've been too faithful. You've been too good. You've always shown yourself mighty. This is not the first time I felt like my back was against the wall. Every time, do I have a witness here? Every time that my back was against the wall, God, you came through and you made a way where there seemed to be no way. Somebody give God a high praise and bless him tonight.
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15: This is Spiritual Warfare Principle number 6, Love is the Greatest. And to begin, let's open our Bibles to 1 Corinthians chapter 13, and I'm going to read a few verses. Let's go to verse 4. Love is patient, love is kind, and is not jealous. Love does not brag and is not arrogant, does not act unbecomingly, it does not seek its own. It's not provoked, does not take into account a wrong suffered, does not rejoice in unrighteousness, but rejoices with the truth, bears all things, believes all things, hopes all things, endures all things. Love never fails. Verse 13. But now abide faith, hope, love. These three, but the greatest of these is love. I want to talk about love is the greatest. And we see that the word is very clear on the power of love, and it's demonstrated through the finished work of the cross of our Lord Jesus Christ. And I want to begin with a story that was about 30 years ago, 1990. I was living in a home. It was a training discipleship home, and the couple, they were much older, that owned the home and had several people living in them, in their home, specifically for a time period. I was there for a year to really learn from them. And the person who owned the home, he traveled the world and he would teach and preach the gospel. He would travel all over the world. And so he'd come home every so often, periodically, okay? And so I just moved in the home. I was there for about a week. And I really have not had a conversation with him prior. And he asked me after dinner to come upstairs to his office. And so I was really excited, like, wonderful. I get to see this brother. I could learn from him. And so I went up to the upstairs into his office. And he said, young man, just please sit down. And I sat down and I was expecting to hear some great just wisdom from this man, at least what I thought was wisdom. And he said to me, how's everything going? I go, everything's going fine. And he leans over, and he was much older than me, and he looked at me and he said, let me tell you about yourself. He said, you're arrogant, you're prideful, you're loud, you're self-centered, you're not considerate. And he goes down the list, and I wanted to, as if I wanted to hide in a shoe. And here is a man of God I was looking up to, and it was the last thing I would expect to hear. And he says to me, do you agree with me? I didn't know what to say, but yes. I just said, yes. And he said, I was just like you when I was your age. Read Psalm 55 for 30 days. So I walked out of his office, and for the next year, it was though I was walking on eggshells, like, oh, what else is there? But the Lord used it in my life. Was that love? Absolutely. We could read in the Word of God when the Lord Jesus was telling him that he would have to go to the cross and suffer and die, and Peter said, "May it never be," trying to hinder our Lord. And he said these words to Peter, "Get ye behind me, Satan." Was that love? Love is the greatest. I'm going to read out of the Word. I want to read a couple of verses. Let's go to Hebrews chapter 2. And let's go to, I'm going to read verses 1 to 4. "For this reason, we must pay much closer attention to what we have heard, lest we drift away from it. For if the words spoken through angels proved unalterable, and every transgression and disobedience received a just recompense, how shall we escape if we neglect so great a salvation? After it was at the first spoken through our Lord, it was confirmed to us by those who heard, God also bearing witness with them, both by signs and wonders, and by various miracles and by gifts of the Holy Spirit, according to his own will." This is such a great salvation. And this word, great salvation, we're not talking about this partial salvation, this fire insurance only salvation. We're talking about such a great salvation where the Lord brings us to himself, where he frees us from bondage, where he brings us and transforms us and desires to have union and communion with us, to live and dwell in us, to make his home in us. And he has our home. It's a mutual dwelling place. I in you and you in me. So that we would be changed, regenerated, transformed, and eventually transfigured in a twinkling of an eye, will be like him from glory to glory. That we would be his perfect counterpart, the very bride of Christ. That we would be a place that he would dwell in, the city, the new Jerusalem that came out from heaven, as we read in Revelation. This is such a great salvation. Eyes have not seen, ears have not heard, or that which has entered in the heart of man, what God has prepared for those who love him. We need vision. And it all began with love. And love was very demonstrative, the very cross of our Lord Jesus. I'm going to read Romans chapter 5, verses 6 through 8, and it's in the J.B. Phillips version. And we can see that it was while we were powerless to help ourselves that Christ died for sinful men. In human experience, it is a rare thing for one man to give his life for another, even if the latter be a good man, though there have been a few who have had the courage to do it. Yet the proof of God's amazing love is this, that it was while we were sinners that Christ died for us. What a demonstration of the love of God. 1 Corinthians 2, 9 through 12 in the same version. "But as it is written, eyes has not seen, nor ear heard, nor have entered into the heart of man, the things which God has prepared for those who love him. But God has, through the Spirit, let us share his secret. For nothing is hidden from the Spirit, not even the deep wisdom of God. For who could really understand a man's inmost thoughts except the Spirit of the man himself? How much less could anyone understand the thoughts of God except the very Spirit of God? And the marvelous thing is this, that we now receive not the spirit of the world, but the Spirit of God himself, so that we can actually understand something of God, God's generosity towards us. You see this love I'm talking about? It's a divine romance. And this is God's eternal plan and purpose. 1 John 4:19 through 21 in the Phillips Version. Yes, we love him because he first loved us. If a man says, I love God, and hates his brother, he is a liar. For if he does not love the brother before his eyes, how can he love the one beyond his sight? And in any case, it is his explicit command that the one who loves God must love his brother too. Love is the greatest, because the whole purpose of God is this divine romance. It's a journey, as we read in the Song of Solomon, the Song of Songs. He's wooing us. He's winning us. The bridegroom is winning the bride. And as he's winning us, we're being transformed. See, God created us in his very image. Why? It's to express him and to express his love. And that is through the fruit of the Spirit. See, the very love of God indwells in us. In and of yourself, you cannot love. Not the love of God for others. It's his love. But it's within us. It's the fruit, singular, of the Spirit. These are the virtues. Let's read in Galatians chapter 5 and verse 22. But the fruit of the Spirit, fruit, singular, because it's a person of the Spirit, is love, joy, peace, patience, kindness, goodness, faithfulness, gentleness, self-control. Against such these things, there is no law. Love. But the fruit of the Spirit is love. That's the first word, love. And it's in you, the very love of God. And I want to talk about this love is the greatest, because God's purpose is this divine romance. He's preparing a bride and is wooing his bride. About 2 years ago, I met a person at a business function. And after we chatted for a few minutes, she wanted to meet up. So I met up with her with another brother. Involved in the ministry here with discipleship duplication. And as we were speaking, as we were talking, I found out from her that she was a guru, a new age guru. And she would give these conferences and talks, and she understood the unseen realm. Because she was a guru in the new age, an expert. And I was asking her about what is man? What are we made of? And I went through 1 Thessalonians 5:23. Let's go through that. And we talked about that in some of these spiritual warfare principles. I've gone over it, but I'm just going to go through the verse. In 1 Thessalonians 5:23, I said, it says, now may the God of peace himself sanctify you entirely, and may your spirit and soul and body be preserved complete without blame at the coming of our Lord Jesus Christ. Faithful is he who calls you, and he also will bring it to pass. And I was sharing with her, and I drew the circles, our human spirit, our soul, and our body. And as I drew the circle, she instantly understood it. I didn't have to do much explanation, because She was a new age. She understood the spirit realm. But, and she would speak of this higher power, this being, this energy source. That's what we would consider God, but she would call this higher power, this energy source. And as I was speaking to her, I said, you see, the gospel of the Lord Jesus Christ, I just used this one word or two words. I said, it's a divine romance. And that immediately caught her attention. Well, why did it catch her attention? She goes, well, what do you mean, divine romance? I said, so you can have a relationship with our Lord and our God. And see, she said immediately, that's what I am missing. Because this energy, this power in New Age, you can't have a relationship. It's not a person. And she goes, tell me more. And I start sharing the gospel to her of our Lord Jesus and how he wants that intimate relationship with us and how he wants to win us from our fallen state. And he was willing to do that, to suffer

0: Here's today's word of encouragement with pastor and attorney, Mosley Collins.
1: What is the way to God? Jesus said, I am the way, the truth, and the life. No one comes to the Father except by me. So now we know that the way to God is through Jesus Christ, our Savior.
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2: New age, because there's no relationship with this power, this energy. But the moment I brought up the divine romance, immediately captured her heart. The result is we led her to the Lord Jesus Christ. She's a believer today. Praise the Lord. Amen. Hallelujah. So we need to know the truth. Love is the greatest. And I'll be sharing some other testimonies. How love is key when it comes to spiritual warfare, because it begins with love. Now there are four types of love, as we read in the Word of God. In the first one, the word is called storge. It's a love of the family. This is in Greek. The next one is philos. It's love between friends. Let's go to Proverbs 17:17. It says this: a friend loves at all times, and a brother is born for adversary. Eros is a physical romantic love. It's like what we read in the Song of Songs, how the Lord woos us, that intimacy. Agape love is unconditional, selfless love. It's where we read in John, this is a selfless, unconditional love. Verse 16, as we all know this verse, is for God so loved the world that he gave his only begotten Son, that whoever believes in him should not perish, but have eternal life. See, love is demonstrated, very demonstrative. In Christ displayed such love, obedience to the Father, even to the point of death. He loved us while we were yet sinners. Christ died for us. I want to share a testimony of love. And I had a friend who called me over to his house, and he wanted me to pray for his son-in-law, who recently got out of the military, and he'd been struggling with PTSD, depression. And even the therapist diagnosed him with schizophrenia. And so I came over, and when I visited them, I could feel this weight, this darkness on him. I could see he was at the end of himself. Young man, he did not cope with this. He was married with a young child, but he wanted to be free. And he didn't know how that would happen, but he, last resort, he goes, maybe there's one other way. And so his father-in-law said, it's only through Jesus. So he introduced me to him, and we sat down. And after I started hearing his story, and things that happened to him when he was younger, abuse and how it just affected him. I mean, there was this rage in him when he came back. There was a desire that he would walk around at nights when he came back wanting to shoot people. He had this desire, but he said, but it's not me. It's these voices he hears. And we've run into multiple cases like this, spirit of murder. And while I was talking to him, and he would share his story as well, it is as it

0: was as though I just started almost tearing up. It's like this love of God just came upon me, a compassion for this young man. Christ came to set us free. It is for freedom that Christ came. And he wasn't free. His therapists and counselors were so afraid of him that they did not want to see him anymore. So I asked him the question. I said, if Jesus Christ was here right now and he were to ask you, what is it you want him to do for you? He said, I want to be set free. I said, what are you willing to do to be set free? And he said, I'm willing to do whatever it takes. Now, you have to understand, this guy at times would walk around the streets with a gun, wanting a desire to shoot people, okay? And all of a sudden, I said, what are you willing to do to be set free? And he said, I'll do whatever it takes, even to receive Jesus Christ as your Savior and Lord. He said, yes. As soon as he said that, something came in me, and as if it spoke out of me, I didn't even, it just came out of me. I said, today you will be set free. And when I said that, I was like, uh-oh, did I just say that? Because this guy had this spirit that he would come in rage, and I didn't want to, I go, Lord, I didn't want to be, I wanted to make sure he got set free because I didn't know what the consequences would be prior if not. So I just kept on moving on. So I started sharing the gospel to them. And as I shared the gospel with him, I started sharing the gospel with them. And I noticed when he repeated the words after me, he would have spots where he would like pause for a long time as he repeated the words. And finally, he repeated everything. And I asked him, why did you repeat, have those pauses afterwards? He said, because those things and voices in him kept on saying, I wouldn't do that if I was you. Then he received Jesus. And then I said, but now let us pray for you. And I prayed for him. And I said, I'm going to pray now, but I'm going to pray to those things that you said were in you. Is that okay? He goes, yes. So I started speaking to those things, praying for those things. He started manifesting, and all of a sudden, they all came out. I mean, his eyes even turned pitch black. I mean, the whites, it turned black. All of it at once, stared at me. He got totally set free. Praise the Lord Jesus. And then we baptized him. I'm going to continue with this story, part two.
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9: When Silas and Timothy came from Macedonia, Paul devoted himself exclusively to preaching, testifying to the Jews that Jesus was the Messiah.
10: Pastor Brett Metter and the commitment of Paul to preaching the word.
9: Paul's preaching to the Jews. Notice that he's not preaching to the Gentiles, mark that. But he was preaching to the Jews that Jesus was the Messiah, or was the Christ, as it says in the King James. So what do you think the Jews did when he starts preaching that Jesus is the Christ?
10: Paul's missionary journeys continued in Acts chapter 18 as he shares the gospel, strengthening believers in cities like Corinth, Ephesus, and Antioch. Along the way, he builds relationships with key figures in the early church, Priscilla, Aquila, and Apollos, yet faced fierce opposition in the synagogue. Sharing verse by verse through today's word, here's Pastor Brett Metter.
9: Acts chapter 18. We've been seeing Paul visit different cities, and every city's kind of different. I think one of the stark contrasts was for me when I went to Paris for a 10-hour layover. traveling with a few friends to Burkina Faso in Western Africa. Going to do some pastors' conferences out in the bush. Pretty exciting to do that. But at that time, I'd never been to Paris. So we had a 10-hour layover. So we did all kinds of things. We ran up to the top of the Eiffel Tower. We went through the Louvre. But